0: Valley. People sleeping in low-lying areas were trapped, caught unaware. The National Weather Service did issue several flash flood emergency warnings in the late evening and overnight, but the lack of a dedicated local flood warning system in some key areas led to the deadliest inland flooding event in the United States in nearly 50 years. A massive search and rescue operation was launched, but flood debris and destruction greatly complicated the work. And in a case that gained tragic notoriety, 28 people died at Camp Mystic, a beloved Christian girls' summer camp along the Guadalupe River, when the rising floodwaters swept through low-lying areas of the camp in the middle of the night on July 4th. 25 young campers, two camp counselors, and the camp's longtime director died. Despite plans to reopen this year with more flood safety procedures in place, Camp Mystic filed for bankruptcy in June amid multiple lawsuits alleging the camp failed to protect its campers and counselors. The one-year anniversary of the devastating Texas floods also marks the 1 year since a Dallas family's unimaginable loss. Brooke and Blair Harbor, a pair of sisters aged 13 and 11, were two of the young victims of the 2025 Central Texas floods. They were vacationing with their parents and their grandparents on the Guadalupe River near Hunt, Texas, last July, when the flash flood dislodged and carried away their cabin, the same cabin where they were staying with their grandparents. Their parents survived the flood, but their grandparents were also killed by the disaster. According to the family's own GoFundMe page, at the time of their deaths, the young Catholic girls were found with their rosaries and with their hands locked together. And their last message, a text sent to their parents at 3:30 a.m. simply saying, "I love you." When the news first broke last year, EWTN News In Depth spoke with the family's Dallas pastor, who shared how the Harbor girls' parents were doing after suddenly losing both their children and a pair of parents.
1: The Harbors are day by day, moment by moment. They are an amazingly strong family of faith. The Catholic faith for them is the air they breathe. It's their daily strength, and it's proven itself strong this week. But it is day by day, moment by moment.
0: In the wake of the tragedy, the family's GoFundMe page also claimed that 13-year-old Blair had a conversation about God and heaven with her aunt just 2 weeks prior to the flood. And joining us now from their home in Texas are RJ and Annie Harbor, the parents of Blair and Brooke. Annie and RJ, we are humbled to have you join us. Thank you for being here. I first want to start off just by asking, 1 year out, how are you doing today?
2: I would say after a year, it's almost more difficult than it has been. The depth of the grief does not go away. It actually enhances because this is your reality now, and you understand your children are actually gone. Now there is comfort knowing that they are in heaven, and we did our job as parents to prepare them to get them there. But our love for them was so deep that the grief that we have is just tremendous.
0: And I understand your Catholic faith is a huge part of your family's identity. Annie, I understand you've been a Catholic school teacher for years, just for example. Can you share with us, Annie and RJ, what has your faith life looked like this past year for you both? What has it meant for you?
3: I think, you know, I grew up Catholic, going to Catholic schools. That was something really important to us, to instill the Catholic faith and values in our girls. But, you know, after all of this, I definitely questioned God and was angry at God and, you know, didn't understand why or how this could happen to us. But, you know, we have leaned on each other and our faith to get us up every day.

morning. I think for me, truly, when I wake up, I tell myself I'm one day closer to seeing the girls because we know they're in heaven, and our goal is to ultimately.

0: this cross. And the church has rallied around us, the Saint Rita community, the whole Catholic community in Dallas has been instrumental in supporting us. We found the girls on Saturday, July 5th, and we went to Mass Sunday, July 6th. It was probably the most difficult thing I've ever done. But that's because we want to follow the commandments and obey the Sabbath is one of those. So we've leaned heavily on our Catholic faith. Father Raphael from Kerrville has now become a dear friend of ours, and his support has just been incredible. So the whole Catholic community, and just our belief in God and Him helping us carry this cross has brought us to this point today.
1: You both have that eternity mindset in mind, but I appreciate your honesty and not glossing over the hardships, and that still includes a wrestling and crying out to God. Annie and RJ, it seems that the Catholic faith is a big part of both of your daughters' legacies as well. Tell us about your daughters, Brooke and Blair, and what did their Catholic faith mean to them?
0: The faith was very important to our girls. Not only did they go to Catholic school, but we would go to Mass every Sunday. It was instrumental in our lives. Blair did the rosary every single night. 2 weeks before this happened, her rosary beads broke, and she asked to borrow mine, which I received when I converted to the Catholic faith, and took those down to the river with her. So we know that she died with those beads in her hands and with Mary and God protecting her at that in those last moments. And same with Brooke, just the most our girls were altar servers. They were involved in the faith. We prayed every single night, and we still pray with them every single night.
1: And to have a devotion to Our Lady like that is such a beautiful witness. Thank you for sharing that. You know, last year we spoke with the pastor at St. Rita's Catholic Community, Father Joshua Whitfield, in the immediate aftermath of the Texas floods. You've mentioned some already, but I just wanted to give you another opportunity as well to talk about how your parish community has wrapped themselves around you and rallied around you.
2: Yeah, I mean, without the Saint Rita Catholic community, I don't think, without them, family, friends, we would be here. They just truly embraced us, took care of us when we, couldn't. Father Josh would come over to our home, pray with us. It's a true testament of how unbelievable the Saint Rita community is. And we're just so blessed and thankful that we are part of it and they are part of our family.
1: RJ, in addition to the loss of your daughters a year ago, you lost your parents, Mike and Charlene Harbor, as well. I just want to give you an opportunity to honor your parents' lives and to tell us about them.
0: My mother loved to entertain. She always wanted family around. I think our daughters were her greatest joy. They would go to every single sporting event. They would go to every single play, school function. They were their only grandchildren, so they just doted on them. And my father was suffering from Parkinson's d disease. But he would just want me to drive him to Brooke's softball game and watch her pitch, or ask to watch Blair play soccer. And just, they couldn't do wrong in their eyes. They were great parents. We find solace in the fact that they're watching over our girls.

0: girls in heaven, and are just thankful that they're there with them now.
1: What a strong love and a strong bond between those generations. In this past year, you have created the Blair and Brook Harbor Beloved Sisters Fund. Tell us about this. What is your hope for this fund specifically, and how is it already benefiting others?
0: It's specifically designed for Catholic after-school activities, Catholic after-school education, Catholic sports. And so far, some of the greatest things we've done is both Blair and Brooke played lacrosse, and there is a large barrier to entry into lacrosse. So we've been able to get hundreds of sticks donated, hundreds of goggles donated, and have allowed girls to come and try lacrosse for the first time who would otherwise never try it. And this February, we hosted an event, and over 200 girls came out and tried the sport for the first time. So these kindergartners, first graders, second graders are looking up to our girls and carrying their life forward. And I just think that's a beautiful thing to see.
1: Carrying their light forward, and that's just the beginning of their legacy. Finally, Annie and RJ, with my final moment with you both have been sharing messages of faith amid this tragedy, which is just so heroic. And I want to give you the chance to have the last word and to share anything you want to about your beloved daughters, Brooke and Blair, whether there's a way we can pray for you right now, or any final thought you want to share with us.
0: Prayer has been instrumental. We get messages from all over the world about people praying for us. And I think that's helping us share the girls with the world. And honestly, I think God, through the Holy Spirit, is using our daughters to bring people closer to the faith. We know several people who weren't attending Mass, who now attend Mass weekly. We know several people who hadn't been to confession ever or in 15 years who have gone back to confession and are taking communion again. We've received just messages about people converting to the Catholic faith because of Brooke and Blair. So their work is not done in this world. It's only beginning.
1: I mean, I will say I personally have been edified by your daughter's witness, by both of your witnesses of faith and trust. Please be assured of our team's continued prayers for your family and for the prayers from our viewers as well. Annie and RJ Harper, thank you so much for your time and for sharing your daughter's legacies with us. Thank you.
0: Thank
1: Thank
0: you.
1: you. And if you would like to know how you can honor the memory of Blair and Brooke Harbor, go to blairandbrooke.org to learn about the fund that's been set up in their names through the Catholic Foundation of Texas. The fund supports flood and disaster relief as well as Catholic primary school education. May the memory of Blair and Brooke Harbor be a blessing. We continue EWTN News in depth in a moment. Next, expert analysis of Pope Leo XIV's latest writings about peace. The U.S. escalates the war in Iran and.
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3: We head to St. Augustine, Florida, to visit the oldest shrine in America dating back centuries. It's famous for that, but also for why pilgrims flock there. We'll share those details coming up.

0: Hail, Holy Queen, Mother of Mercy, our life, our sweetness, our hope. To thee do we cry, poor banished children of Eve. To thee do we sigh, mourning and weeping in this vale of tears. Turn then, most gracious Advocate, thine eyes of mercy toward us. And after this our exile, show unto us the blessed fruit of thy womb, Jesus. O clement, O loving, O sweet Virgin Mary, pray for us, O Holy Mother of God, that we may be made worthy of the promises of Christ. Amen.
1: A world in which machines, albeit sophisticated and faster than us, are the ones to decide to bomb defenseless people would be truly frightening. The conscience of a single person can be worth the entire world. A new condemnation of advanced warfare this week from Pope Leo XIV, part of a brand new foreword to a just-released anthology of the Holy Father's writings, all centered around peace. Ever since his first moment as pontiff on the Loggia, Pope Leo XIV has made call after call for peace, from impromptu comments to reporters on the papal plane to prayer intentions at his weekly general audiences. Though on summer vacation right now, Pope Leo once again prayed for an end to global conflict during his Sunday Angelus.
2: Pater et Filius et Spiritus Sanctus.
1: Amen. The Holy Father prayed the Angelus at Castel Gandolfo, where he is spending several weeks this month on rest and relaxation. He told the faithful present to add their constant prayers to efforts for peace. Then on Monday, he traveled to the Abbey of Monte Cassino, founded by Saint Benedict in the 6th century. While there, he visited the tomb of the great monastic saint and entrusted to him his plea for peace, quote, in those regions of the world marked by bloodshed and conflict. This week, the Vatican published a new book that collects Pope Leo's writings and reflections on peace. The book features new writings from the Holy Father as well and provides insight into his teachings on war and conflict.
3: The anthology, titled Disarmed and Disarming, Peace is a Gift, was published on Tuesday in Italian, with an English edition coming later this year. Francis Rocca, senior Vatican analyst for EWTN News, says the new book aligns with the Holy Father's leadership, which has often focused on diplomacy.
4: He's been talking about peace, you know, from the beginning of his pontificate, from the very first words, as we know, when he stepped onto the Loggia.
5: La pace sia con tutti voi.
3: The book includes a brand new foreword from the Holy Father, where he again urges for peace and the elimination of nuclear weapons. He writes, above all in this atomic era, the affirmation of the truth must push through. It is not atomic weapons that generate peace, but disarmament. He quotes his spiritual father, Saint Augustine, and several popes. But what caught the internet's attention was his reference to an unpublished song about the atomic bomb by singer-songwriter Bob Dylan.
4: I think we can assume that, you know, the future Pope Leo grew up listening to that music and that it's dear to him personally.
3: This strong plea for the elimination of nuclear weapons follows the Holy Father's strong criticism of the war in Iran and his highly publicized back and forth with President Donald Trump this spring, where the president falsely claimed that Pope Leo supports Iran's nuclear program.
6: Today, as we know, there was also this threat against the whole people of Iran, and this is truly unacceptable.
7: The Pope has to understand Iran, very simple, Iran cannot have a nuclear weapon. The world would be in great danger.
3: But Rocca notes the timing of this book release is likely coincidental.
4: Is this book intended as a retort to President Trump? Unlikely. He surely knows that that's what everybody heard. Everybody heard that exchange in April and knows very well his position and the reaction of the Trump administration. And so it's clear that he's not worried about that. He's just making his point.
3: Pope Leo's discussion of technology and warfare ties with his first encyclical, Magnifica Humanitas, which examines human dignity in the wake of artificial intelligence.
4: He did talk about war. He talked about, you know, the danger of autonomous weapons, you know, AI-guided weapons and the danger that they pose. So this fits into that discourse that the encyclical also included.
3: And Pope Leo emphasizes that building a culture of peace begins with us. He writes, "We cannot ask the powerful people in the world for peace if we do not begin to live it out ourselves, starting with our daily relationships, in our families, in our homes, in our cities, in the workplace."
4: I think that's a striking thought that is not obvious and you don't hear every day. Certainly you don't hear from most political leaders.
1: And joining us now, fresh from her trip from a Vatican conference on the topic of artificial intelligence and nuclear war, is Dr. Marianne Cusimano-Love, the Associate Professor of International Relations and Chair of the Politics Department at the Catholic University of America in Washington, D.C. Her expertise is in international relations and in peace building. Dr. Love was also just named a founding global ambassador of Magnifica Humanitas. Dr. Love, welcome back to the program. Thanks for being with us. First, I want to get your reaction that the Vatican has published this new book solely dedicated to Pope Leo's reflections on war and peace. And do you have any thoughts on the significance of our Holy Father's latest comments on this topic that he penned for the book's foreword?
8: Yes, it's a theme that Pope Leo has been consistent with since the beginning of his papacy, and it really fits with the times that we're in right now. We're seeing expansion of war, we're seeing the expansion in the number of conflicts, the deadliness of these conflicts, and we're also seeing new ways in which new technologies are being used, AI, drones, lethal autonomous weapon systems, that are very concerning. So he's being a voice of really the practical and a voice of the people, saying, look, peace is possible, peace is practical, and peace is our calling as Catholics and people of goodwill. This is something we can do. We've done it before, and we can do it again.
1: And do you consider peace to be the central theme to Pope Leo XIV's pontificate? Is this what he most wants to emphasize, you think?
8: I think so. I mean, he's also emphasizing the changes in eon and era that we're encountering right now, and that these technologies, as he discusses in Magnificat Humanitas, has to always be in service of humanity, in service of the common good, used ethically, used responsibly. And so that incurs a whole wide range of issues, from the environment to how they impact families, relationships, but it also impacts peace. And he says peace is foundational. It's not just one issue among many at the back of the line to be considered if you have some time to think about it. He said without peace, we can't really effectively work towards all the other areas of common good that we need to work on: education, environment, stronger families. So peace is really foundational for the rest of the common good.
1: Peace is foundational. And Dr. Love, the media can often depict Pope Leo's comments on peace and nuclear disarmament as this split-screen moment with President Donald Trump and the Iran war. But what are we losing if we only look at our Holy Father's words in that U.S. political context? I mean, when he speaks, Pope Leo is speaking as the spiritual leader for Catholics around the world.
8: Pope Leo is speaking for the people of conscience around the world, not only for Catholics. So it's a really important position that he is in, and it's really important that his voice is being heard right now. Of course, he's already made clear that the war in Iran is not just. It does not meet Catholic teaching on just war tradition. But he's speaking in much broader terms about our personal responsibilities to build peace in our families, in our workplaces, in our communities. Peace is not just something for other people to do, for the diplomats to do. It's something we all are required to do and invited to do. And so he's reminding us of our responsibilities, all of us, to be building a more peaceful world and not just to push that responsibility onto others. Mm.
1: In his first encyclical, Magnifica Humanitas, Pope Leo linked the role of artificial intelligence when it comes to the nuclear arms race. In fact, let's take a listen to something significant our Holy Father said at the Vatican's launch of his
2: artificial intelligence needs to be disarmed. The word is strong, I know, but deliberately chosen because this moment needs words capable of attracting attention, awakening consciences, and indicating paths forward for humanity.
1: Artificial intelligence needs to be disarmed. Dr. Love, what does that mean? And tell us, why is our Holy Father drawing our attention to AI's role in war right now?
8: Well, AI is a foundational technology that impacts all areas of our life. So jobs, economics, education. We're having these conversations all the time at the Catholic University of America, how you teach in an era of AI. But of course, it's also impacting issues of war and peace. And when we talk about nuclear weapons, it's already a very frail and fragile time where countries have taken back the nuclear arms control agreements that they've made. There are no longer these guardrails on the nuclear arms race. Instead, countries are racing forward with nuclear weapons. Countries are making threats to use nuclear weapons. Countries that have nuclear weapons are going to war with one another, as we saw India and Pakistan do last year. So it's a very fragile time. And then you add on top of that artificial intelligence, which speeds everything up and can create great pressures to use these weapons, can create misinformation and disinformation about the weapons. And in testing, we've seen that AI is really trigger happy. Mm. So in the tests with using AI as part of a decision support system, AI would recommend 95% of the time that nuclear weapons be used. Mm. So it's a really important time for the church to be making this strong statement that AI needs to be kept out of nuclear weapons systems, command, control, and communication systems. All decisions about life and death need to be in the hands of humans, not in terms of algorithms. As the Pope has said quite clearly, you know, an algorithm cannot make these types of decisions.
1: Let's talk about this major Vatican conference you just participated in last week that was inspired by Magnifica Humanitas, where more than 200 leading academics, innovators, Nobel laureates signed a declaration calling for responsible AI development and the complete elimination of nuclear weapons. Dr. Love, what are the concrete policy changes you would like governments or tech companies to adopt in light of this declaration that was signed? You know, what real impact would you like to see come from this?
8: The church has been advocating for the complete elimination of nuclear weapons as long as there have been nuclear weapons. And what's added to this in this last week's activities and the Rome Declaration is the layer of artificial intelligence, that increases the urgency with which we need to proceed to disarm nuclear weapons. And it increases the ways in which we need to look at this interaction between AI and our military ecosystems. So the call is specifically for the responsible use of AI, mm-hmm. for there to be a slowing down in the integration of these systems, particularly into military systems, until we can be sure that they're safe, for the sharing of information between tech companies and the public about the vulnerabilities of these systems and the problem areas, the blind spots these systems have. And it's really important because the church is not selling anything. The church is not selling AI. So we don't have a conflict of interest in raising these moral mm-hmm. issues, mm-hmm. where unfortunately these tech companies do have a conflict of interest, and they're fighting to not have any regulation. You know, you can't use toothpaste in the morning without there being regulation for its safety, yet we're rushing to put these AI systems into place in systems that really do control life and death mm-hmm. decisions mm-hmm. without adequate concerns for safety. Mm-hmm. And that's what the Holy See has been raising along with these other experts in our discussions in the Rome Declaration last week.
1: Dr. Love, is there anything else you want to highlight specifically in Magnifica Humanitas when it comes to the Holy Father's criticism of the nuclear arms race? And can you explain how this encyclical really lays the foundation for our Holy Father's teaching here? But we'll continue to hear him build on this topic, right?
8: Exactly. I mean, nuclear weapons are very frail. They're very faulty. And these are the technology of nearly 100 years ago, 80 years ago. And the Pope is saying we have many better ways to build peace today that don't require us to hold all of humanity hostage to a threat of genocide. So he's calling us to move using new tools, other paths we have to build peace, to set aside these weapons, especially at a time when AI is making these arsenals very vulnerable. We've already seen in the war in Ukraine, AI-enabled drones striking parts of the nuclear weapons systems. So we're kind of foolish if we think what's being done by in the war in Ukraine or in the war in Iran is not going to make our own U.S.-based nuclear weapons systems very vulnerable. So he's saying, let's not wait until the worst-case analysis. Let's act now. Let's act together. He's calling all of humanity, people within the technical community, scientific community, as well as diplomats and the public, to say peace is an important human right. It's foundational. We all have responsibilities. We need to speak up now.
1: We need to speak up and be paying attention to what our Holy Father is saying. Dr. Kusumanullah, thank you so much for your time and for your insights. Thank you.
8: Thank you.
1: The Pope may be preaching peace, but war continues in multiple places around the globe, including renewed escalation in the U.S. war against Iran. News headlines are next in the Week in Review.

I want you to learn this prayer called the Chaplet of Divine Mercy. Pray at 3 o'clock. It is the hour of great mercy for the whole world. Especially in this hour, I refuse nothing to a soul that makes a request to me by virtue of my passion. On your rosary beads, pray, Eternal Father, I offer you the body, blood, soul, and divinity of your dearly beloved Son, our Lord Jesus Christ, in atonement for our sins and those of the whole world. Then you pray, For the sake of his sorrowful passion, have mercy on us and on the whole world. At the end, you pray 3 times. Holy God, Holy Mighty One, Holy Immortal One, have mercy on us and on the whole world. I desire that you know more profoundly the love that burns in my heart for souls. You will better understand this love when you meditate on my passion. Even if the worst sinner in the world prays this just 1 time, he will receive great mercy at the hour of his death. Through the chaplet, you will obtain everything if what you ask is in union with my will. The souls that say this chaplet will be embraced by my mercy during their lifetime and especially at the hour of their death.

0: An escalating war between the U.S. and Iran tops the headlines in the week in review, as Iran and the U.S. traded strikes across the Middle East for 13 consecutive nights. The price of oil hit $100 a barrel on Thursday for the first time since May. The conflict ramped up this week when the Iran-backed Houthi rebels attacked two Saudi oil tankers in the Red Sea, making good on the Houthi threat to target another vital shipping lane used for Middle Eastern oil. These satellite images show a tanker on fire. This shipping route has become even more crucial for Saudi Arabia as it diverts ships away from the Iran-closed Strait of Hormuz. And Iranian state television showed footage of missile launches targeting American military facilities in Bahrain, Kuwait, and Jordan, which caused considerable damage there. In retaliation, the U.S. military announced consecutive nights of strikes against Iranian targets, designed to degrade Iran's ability to hit commercial shipping. President Trump warned on Wednesday he would hold Iran responsible for any further hostilities in the Red Sea or the Strait, and would order the U.S. military to destroy one bridge or power plant each time a ship is attacked. Speaking about the Iran war this week, Secretary of State Marco Rubio said President Trump's attitude towards the war is not an eye for an eye, as the Iranians have said, but a head for an eye.
1: Even I had countries here coming up to me, oh, I just spoke to the Iranians, they want to do a deal. The problem is, every time these people do a deal, they either break it or after they make it, they want to change the deal. So they're probably not ready to do a deal yet, but they will be soon because the price they're paying is very high.
0: But the price is also high for the U.S. This week, four young American service members who lost their lives in the war returned to U.S. soil. On Wednesday, President Trump attended a dignified transfer ceremony in Delaware, where he saluted the flag-draped caskets. Three of the service members were killed when an Iranian missile hit their sleeping barracks at an airbase in Jordan last Friday. The fourth lost his life on Sunday in Iraq during a controlled detonation of an attack drone. To date, the war has cost the deaths of 18 U.S. service members and injured more than 450 troops. And as the war rages on, the Pentagon says it is running out of money and urgently needs more than $70 billion more to pay for it. Secretary of Defense Pete Hegseth was on Capitol Hill this week asking for the emergency funding package during a contentious Senate appropriation.

0: Appropriations Committee hearing. Hegseth said the conflict has already cost nearly $38 billion, as senators from both sides of the aisle expressed skepticism about a war it never authorized and lack of transparency about how it is being conducted. Hegseth was combative.
1: The president is threatening escalation and war crimes and suggesting this could be another forever war. He has told us over 40 times now that a deal is near and the war will be over soon. But now he is asking for $70 billion more and for us to just trust him it'll work out fine.
2: You have over $1 trillion. You're asking for $1.5 trillion. It's not a question of money. It's a question of leadership and understanding what it takes to actually win.
3: You want to stand up here and talk about the troops? You won't show any political courage to actually fund our department because you have Trump derangement syndrome and can't actually commit to anything meaningful. So I put this on you, Senator.
4: And I have enormous respect for the Secretary of War. But we need to come up with a way to explain to the American people why we went in and how we're going to get out, and in doing so, how we're going to undermine Iran's ability to get a nuclear weapon.
0: Hegseth said if the additional funds are not approved, it will mean continued military training cuts, a shortfall in weapons stockpiles, and difficulty in paying the salaries of service members. A bipartisan Russian sanctions bill that gained momentum after one of its authors, Senator Lindsey Graham, passed away, could now face delays. The bill would impose mandatory sanctions on Russian leadership, state-owned enterprises, and foreign companies that support Russia's defense industrial base. Some Democratic senators are raising concerns the legislation would hand too much power to President Donald Trump when it comes to tariffs. If any one senator objects to swift consideration of the bill, it goes to days of debate and procedural votes, which means it might never reach the floor. President Trump has approved a 30-year nuclear deal with Saudi Arabia that could give the country a pathway to enriched nuclear fuel, which could lead to the creation of nuclear weapons. The agreement is centered on civilian nuclear power, requires Saudi Arabia use American technology and expertise to develop its energy program, and includes stipulations aimed at preventing the development of nuclear weapons. But Saudi Arabia's crown prince has openly said he would seek a nuclear weapon if Iran ever produced one. The U.S.-Saudi agreement is sparking alarm in Israel, which has long sought to keep other Middle East nations from enriching nuclear fuel and destabilizing the region. And it is unusual because it would give Saudi Arabia some autonomy by removing international inspection protocols and verification standards normally included in nuclear energy agreements.
5: The U.S. has always played a role in establishing the rules of setting precedents on these issues. So if the United States now becomes much more lax in the restrictions it places on its sale of nuclear technology, why would the Russians or the Chinese or any other providers of nuclear technology feel themselves to be bound by the old rules?
0: The agreement is bound to cause serious debate in Congress. And then on Thursday, perhaps in response to Israeli concerns, the president put the already signed agreement in doubt with a message on his social media saying the deal would be off unless Saudi Arabia is willing to establish diplomatic ties with Israel under the Abraham Accords. The United States and Catholic Relief Services sent a flight of humanitarian aid to Cuba this week to support the island during its dire humanitarian crisis. The delivery comes as the U.S. government continues to pressure the Cuban government into a regime change. The cargo plane carrying food and hygiene kits departed Miami on Tuesday. A U.S. blockade has sent Cuba into a devastating energy shortage that has paralyzed the island's economy and profoundly impacted day-to-day life for its 10 million residents. This shipment is part of $60 million awarded to Catholic Relief Services by the State Department, which is the first portion of aid promised to Cuba some time ago. A senior official with the State Department says the aid will be distributed through Catholic groups to ensure the Cuban government cannot interfere, and Catholic Relief Services expressed its gratitude to further help administer aid.
6: Catholic Relief Services, Caritas Cuba, and the local priests and parishioners are going to distribute the assistance directly. So there's very little, if any, opportunity for the regime to interfere with the delivery of assistance.
7: We're hoping that this is one small step forward on the humanitarian side, but hopefully we'll bring the people of the United States and Cuba together into the future.
0: The Trump administration has intensified its pressure on the Cuban government, and Trump has suggested the U.S. could take military action to topple the island's communist regime. On a lighter note, this weekend is the 6th annual World Day for Grandparents and the Elderly. The late Pope Francis instituted the annual celebration to honor the irreplaceable role the elderly play in imparting the faith to younger generations. This year's theme is I Will Never Forget You, a reminder that God sees everyone, young and old, as his sons and daughters. This year, the event falls on the feast of Saints Joachim and Anne, the grandparents of Jesus. And an annual cleaning this week for an iconic underwater statue of Jesus off the northern Italian shoreline. The Christ of Abyss statue was placed on the seabed in 1954 to commemorate the lives of those who died at sea during the Second World War. It is made of melted down metals and cannons and ships. The statue of Christ, with his hands raised in blessing, receives a pressure wash, deep cleaning once a year. And as the statue reminds us, let us never forget the sacrifice of those who lost their lives in defense of freedom. Praying for the gift of life when we return.
8: We've heard of the shrine previously, and we've heard of the miracles of the Lady of La Leche for couples that are trying to conceive, which is our goal.
9: Next, we visit a little chapel that thousands of couples have visited over the centuries to pray for the blessing of fertility and children. A trip to the National Shrine of Our Lady of La Leche when we come back.
10: On this morning, all across the United States, coast to coast and border to border, more than 6,000 Catholic schools will open their doors to teach the truth of the gospel message of Jesus Christ.
11: Good morning, good morning. Today I offer up a
12: fever. You are in need of blood.
13: Okay.
14: Mary was found to be with child from whom, of course? Randy? The Holy Spirit.
10: The mission is simple and uncomplicated. To teach what is good, beautiful, honorable, and true. Forming and calling students to be disciples of Christ.
15: Yeah, so he'll say, do you remember the words for the body of Christ? He says, this is my body. Exactly, and then after he says those very special words, he lifts up the body of Christ, right?
10: For morning broadcasts and celebrating Mass, to praying for an end to abortion outside abortion clinics, it's all about learning how to make a difference in the world. Dedicated teachers communicating Christ. Teaching what it means to lead a life that is authentic.
16: He would come into this world to live, love, teach, suffer, and to die for you, because I believe that.
10: Catholic education is all about instilling a vision of life rooted in truth. For in the words of Jesus himself, you will know the truth, and the truth will set you free.
15: The body of Christ.
10: Be strong, be bold, be Catholic.

0: Our Lady has interceded on their behalf, and there have been hundreds and thousands of miracles of being able to conceive a child.
1: Fertility, conception, and a happy birth. This tiny shrine in Florida welcomes thousands every year who come here on pilgrimage in hopes of bringing a healthy baby into this world. The oldest Marian shrine in the United States is located in the Diocese of St. Augustine, Florida, where the first permanent Catholic settlement was established in the U.S. by Spanish missionaries in the 1500s. Faithful Catholics praying for fertility have flocked to the site to ask for Mary's intercession at the shrine of Our Lady of La Leche, an ancient devotion brought by Spanish settlers to the New World. Reporter Mark Irons takes us to St. Augustine.
2: For Christy and Kirk Jadot, a day trip or vacation isn't complete without making a mini pilgrimage.
3: Whenever we travel, we try to go to at least a chapel, a church.
4: Yeah, that is something that we do. It's kind of our thing.
2: Their itinerary might fill up, but when this Catholic married couple ventures out from home in Tallahassee, Florida.
4: We like to visit as many Catholic churches, and every time we go to a new city.
3: And we always leave a prayer somewhere in one of the churches that we go to.
2: Today, their prayers brought them a little over 200 miles southeast of their home to St. Augustine, Florida, and a tiny chapel that you almost miss at first glance. Overgrown in greenery, blending in with surrounding foliage, trees towering over it, this patch of land is known as the Sacred Acre, and the place where Catholicism was first successfully planted in America. In the 1500s, Spanish missionaries sailed here and established the Nombre de Dios Mission. A web of walking paths lead peacefully around the grounds until they converge at the front door of the chapel, the shrine of Our Lady of La Leche. When you cross the threshold, you've made it inside what is considered the oldest Marian shrine in America. First constructed in the 1600s, over the years it would fall victim to war, pirates, or storms, seemingly once forgotten, but rebuilt. This is the fourth shrine building, but it's the prayerful devotion that has stood stronger than any physical foundation. The devotion to Our Lady of La Leche might be little known, but the history here goes back centuries, and Mary's intercession is still felt today in a powerful way. Many married couples visit this little shrine behind me with a specific hope and prayer to conceive a child.
4: We've been trying to conceive for a while, for
3: 4 years.
4: 4 years, and it just hasn't happened. So we came here to pray and to see the shrine.
2: Here, the Mother of God has long been called upon. Nuestra Señora de la Leche Buen Parto, Our Lady of the Milk and Happy Delivery. The shrine statue shows the Blessed Mother holding and nursing an infant Jesus.
0: Our Lady, who loved the Lord, nurtured the Lord, cared for the Lord, that she gave herself 100% to Him, just as we're called to do.
2: Father Timothy Lindenfelser is the rector of this national shrine, a place that fosters deep devotion and a reminder the Lord is thirsting for a relationship with each one of us.
0: And so as the Lord drank from the breast of His mother, so He longs to drink from us and our faith.
5: And the Blessed Mother brings us to discover that love for Jesus. So people come from all over.
2: Lucy and Michael Scotty, volunteers at the shrine, can attest to all those who come and claim prayers have been answered. Michael recalls being here 1 month last summer for just a few hours on the weekends.
6: And the number of people who came here, I mean, half a dozen every weekend, it seemed like, who credited the pregnancy and safe delivery to their devotion to the Blessed Mother. So it's pretty...
7: You heard firsthand accounts.
6: We did.
2: Christy and Kirk are hopeful and honest about the journey they've been on.
4: It's definitely a struggle. It's, you know... It's emotionally tolling, and it's frustrating, to say the least.
2: That's something Tatiana Christopher says she and her husband Scott can relate to, recalling her own concerns about conceiving.
8: I was high risk in my 40s, and conceiving, I was going to assume that it's going to be very challenging.
2: Tatiana's story passes through this sacred acre in a couple ways, starting with prayers for a holy marriage.
8: really reliant on God to put the right person in my life.
2: After meeting Scott, they went on many dates walking these grounds before he proposed here.
8: I remember being engaged and asking Our Lady to bless this courtship, and the Lord did. And once we got married, it was here that I believe in my heart that Our Lady heard my prayers to have a baby.
2: When Tatiana was 43, they welcomed a daughter into the world. And over the years, on visits to this sacred acre and chapel, Adelaide has joined. She's now 10 years old.
8: She's our leche baby.
2: Today, mother and daughter pray together inside the shrine.
8: Our Blessed Mother is our intercessor. The hope is alive here, and I think that this shrine brings us here every time we come here.
2: In addition to

0: prayers being answered to conceive, Father Lindenfelser says others will visit after they've been told their unborn child won't live.
1: That the child has a deformity, that they should have an abortion. And they come. They ask Our Lady to have that safe delivery. And she's interceded.
0: From urgent prayer requests to peaceful walks or history lessons, the reasons people come here vary. St. Augustine resident Catholic Bob Crivelli says the witness of love and care for Christ shown by Mary seems to shine through.
2: She's a role model.
0: And his wife, Anne, a Protestant, feels it too.
3: She was an amazing woman.
0: The intentions will keep passing through these doors, but even if desired outcomes aren't in God's divine plan, Christy and Kirk have faith and hope. No matter what.
4: At the end of the day, it's whatever God's will is. So if it happens, it's a blessing. But if it doesn't, I think it's for a reason.
0: From Florida's Sacred Acre, Mark Irons, EWTN News in Depth.
5: Our Lady of La Leche, pray for us. On a personal note, I need to thank Our Lady for her intercession in my family's life. As a native Floridian, I've had the opportunity to visit that sacred acre a few times and to ask for Our Lady of La Leche's intercession amid a season of infertility. I certainly felt her motherly consolation. And now here I am preparing to welcome baby number two, a boy in this ultrasound picture who, God willing, will be born sometime next month. Thank you, God, for the gift of life. Thank you, Blessed Mother, for your intercession, your prayers for Our Lady of La Leche's intercession for a happy delivery for our son would be much appreciated. And that's it for this edition of EWTN News in Depth. I'm Catherine Hadro. We hope to see you again same time next week for more news and reports important to your Catholic life. Until then, God bless.

year 325 AD. 12 years after uniting the Roman Empire and declaring Christianity its official religion, the Emperor Constantine faces a new challenge from the East. An Egyptian priest named Arius of Alexandria teaches that God the Father is the one and only God, and that Jesus Christ isn't God, but the highest creation of God. Rather than viewing Jesus as the God who became man, Arius proclaims that Jesus was the man who became God. These heretical ideas amaze throngs of people throughout the empire, even attracting the support of many bishops. To address the challenge posed by the Arian heresy once and for all, Constantine convenes the first ecumenical council of Nicaea. Bishops from all parts of the empire comply, Catholic as well as Arian. Debates are long and tempers run high, but not only are arguments exchanged, but punches as well. Eventually, the Catholic bishops provide the decisive argument that defeats Arianism. The council declares that Jesus Christ is the savior of the world, and therefore he has to be God, since only God can save the world. Jesus, God the Son, must therefore be of one substance with God the Father. Following the Council of Nicaea, Christianity is united once again.

Welcome back to the Domestic Church Program. I'm Dr. Joseph Atkinson, your host, and I'm pleased that you've joined us as we continue in our search for the biblical vision of the family. Last episode, we studied the structure of creation, and in it we found several key principles which laid the foundation for the understanding of marriage and family. We saw that man was made in the image of God. He's not a mere animal. We saw how the sense of history emerged and how human actions can and should carry eternal meaning. There is both also a unity to all things and fundamental differences willed by God. Both the unity and the differences must always be respected. We saw that all of creation is good, including our bodies, marriage, sexuality, and relationships. And gender is key to who the human person is. Our maleness and femaleness must always be respected and never collapsed into each other. Finally, we are created to be open to new life. Children are, in fact, tied up with the blessing that comes from God Himself. In this episode, episode 3, which will study the fracturing of creation, we will be studying the specific way God wills men and women to relate to each other. This has become a complex and sadly controversial area in today's society. Our understanding of what it is to be a man or a woman and how we are to relate to each other has at times become very confused in the modern world. The result has been a weakening of marriages and of family life and of our very identities. Here, as in other areas, we need to regain the biblical vision of who we are. Today, in our society, there are some people who they see the only hope as in promoting what they call egalitarian marriage, where things are decided by a vote. And no one has to make any sacrifices for the other, since all are equal and interchangeable. What one partner does, so can the other. And when things don't work out, we're free to opt out and find another partner. Of course, we can see the problems that go with that. Others advocate abandoning marriage altogether, as they believe it to be hopelessly patriarchal. Yet still others want to redefine marriage to include virtually any grouping of people and consider that marriage or family. We've most recently seen that in the move to legitimize polygamy. The question of how men and women are to relate to each other is certainly a critical question, and indeed, the very survival of our society depends on it. The question for us as Christians, however, is, does God provide any clues as to what principles should guide our relationships? Does God will marriage, and is there any blueprint or guidance for it? And finally, how important is marriage? Is it really only a social contract, and we can change its nature and structure to fit the current times? Or is there something more to marriage and family life than meets the eye? Thankfully, we can find a fairly comprehensive answer to these questions by a careful examination of Genesis chapter 2. But before we go to the text, I would like us to look at an approach to text, that is, that will help us to understand them better. Often we can properly understand a scriptural text by first asking, what question is the text actually answering? Many people, and you probably know them, get into trouble because they ask a text to answer a set of questions that the text itself is not answering. And so therefore, they only get confusion. If we look at Genesis 1, we see that it is answering a general question, and that is, how did everything get here? And the answer is, by God. And so we are given an account of how everything was created. And because it's a general or generic question, the name used for God in this text is a generic name, Elohim. It's not this special name, but a general name that anybody could have. Genesis 2, our text for this episode, on the other hand, is answering a different sort of question. What is the specific relationship between men and women? Not only is a direct answer given, but the very vocabulary, the structure of the text, the images and themes, and the name used for God, all these reveal the profound nature of this primary relationship. So, let's go to Genesis chapter 2 and begin our episode by looking at the creation of Adam, the first man. Now, verse 7 says this, "The Lord God formed the man from the dust of the ground, and he breathed into his nostrils the breath of life, and the man became a nefesh chaya, a living soul."
This text forms the complement of an earlier text that we have studied, and that was, if you remember, Genesis 1:27. Again, if you remember from our last episode, this verse stated that in His image God created him, the singular male. Male and female, He created them. And then He uses the otam, the plural. We see that there's a tension in this text between the singular form, him, followed immediately by the plural, them, and the text does not resolve this tension. It will wait until we come now to Genesis 2:7 to show how these two parts go together and how it can be said that God first formed one and then He formed two differentiated ones, the male and female. As you examine both Genesis 1:27 and 2:7, you see that both texts presents an order to creation. First, the one, the male, Adam, and then the two appear, Adam and his partner. What is important to note about Genesis 2:7, the text we're considering, is that the true nature of man is revealed here. God formed man from the dust and breathed into him. Man is not a pure spirit, as some people would have. Man is not fully free and truly what he's meant to be when he gets rid of his body, which is a belief that was current in some Greek philosophies, and today, actually, some Christians virtually hold to. Rather, a man is composed of both a body and a soul, matter and spirit. To emphasize one over the other is simply wrong. Both are essential. This truth provides the whole basis for our sacramental system. The principle established here is that we are made of both matter and spirit, and God ministers to our spirit through material means. One of the early Christians, Tertullian, in the 3rd century, he wrote, "The body is the hinge of salvation." By that, he meant that what you do to the body, you do to the soul. And so in the sacraments, we cleanse and nourish the body through baptism and Eucharist so that we can cleanse and nourish the soul. We use material things to effect spiritual results. We must be careful not to be more spiritual than God. He created and uses matter. We, in turn, must use our bodily realities for the glory of God. Put in this context, we begin to see the importance of our marriages and our family life. Indeed, marriage in Christ becomes sacramental, and we need to work out our salvation through these relationships. If we just stop there for a moment, we think and we realize the wonder of our Catholic faith, because it always takes the sacramental approach that we are truly body and we are spirit. I had mentioned earlier that the very structure of this text in Genesis was important in getting at a correct interpretation. This is particularly true with Genesis 2. The storyline is straightforward. God creates the man, He puts him in the garden, and he is then told not to eat the forbidden fruit. God declares man is not to be alone, and then the woman is created. But in the middle of this story, there is wedged in, as it were, in the depth of it, the description of the Garden of Eden in verses 10 to 15, which at first glance doesn't fit at all. To understand its significance, let us now turn to that whole section beginning with Genesis 2, verses 8 to 9. It reads this way: "Then the Lord God planted a garden in Eden in the east, and He placed there the man whom He had formed." After being created, the man is given a specific place where he is to live, the Garden of Eden. This is the newly founded paradise for man, and this section concludes in verse 9 by stating that in its midst is the tree of life and the tree of the knowledge of good and evil. But what is strange is that you can go directly from verse 9, skip all intervening verses, and then go to

verse 16, without missing a beat. Verse 9 mentions the tree of knowledge, and then verse 16 gives the command not to eat of this tree. You could seemingly lift all of verses 10 to 15, right out of the text, and the storyline goes on.

or clues as to the meaning of the relationship between man and woman. We are going to have a short break shortly, but when we come back, we will look at these verses 10 to 15, and we will see the depth of the mystery of the human relationship which is revealed there. We'll see you in just a few moments.

Because philosophers are often teased for asking pondering, purposeless questions, let me ask. If you saw a freshly baked cake on the seaside, would you think, nice, the tide must have washed the ingredients together just right, by chance? No. Someone must have gathered the ingredients and baked with that purpose, a cake, in mind. Cute, but really, why did I ask that question? For the same reason philosophers do. Not to ponder over purposeless things, but to know the purpose and cause of a thing. If you're wondering what I mean, just look around you. Everything in the universe is interacting according to cause and effect, and acting for a purpose, even if it doesn't know it. Basically, we're surrounded by order in nature. Can you deny that? Good luck. Not only would you have to tell your senses off, but also science, as it's founded on this very order. Order is also the foundation of St. Thomas Aquinas' fifth way. And no, I'm not talking about the fifth time he weighed himself. Way in the sense of argument for God's existence. Fifth indicating which one, his argument from design, or order. Here goes. First premise. There is design throughout the universe. It's everywhere, from the way the earth rotates around the sun to how seeds, in the right conditions, grow. These things always act for the same purpose, thanks to which science can discover laws of nature. So this order is not only essential to science, but assumed by it. Rightly so, because, well, it's self-evident. Second premise. Where there is design, there must be a designer. Think back to the cake. The ingredients only became a cake insofar as there was a baker with that purpose in mind. Similarly, things in nature act for a purpose, from the solar system to the plant kingdom. Like a baked cake points to a baker, a designed universe points to a designer. Conclusion. There must be a designer outside the universe. Otherwise, it couldn't account for the design within it. This designer knows the purpose of these things, moving them with that purpose in mind. This designer we call God.

Lord Jesus Christ, at your Last Supper you prayed to the Father that all should be one. Send your Holy Spirit upon all who bear your name and seek to serve you. Strengthen our faith in you, and lead us to love one another in humility. May we who have been reborn in one baptism be united in one faith under one shepherd. Amen.

Welcome back to the Domestic Church program. I'm your host, Dr. Atkinson. We'll now take up where we left off, which was with the description of the Garden of Eden, which talks about the, you know, the rivers going out and the gold and the bdellium and all those things, which, as I said before, does not seem to fit. As we look at the description of the Garden of Eden in verses 10 to 15, several themes come up. First, it's facing eastward. Then there is the mention of gold, bdellium, aromatic resin, and onyx, onyx stone. The man is given the commandment to guard and keep it. As we examine these things more closely, we will see that all of these are associated with the temple that will be built in Jerusalem as part of God, of Israel's covenant with Yahweh. The temple is also oriented eastward. The articles of the temple are covered with gold, which is everywhere in evidence in the temple. Bdellium, or aromatic resin, is mentioned only here in this verse, Genesis 2:12, and then also in Numbers 11:7, where the color of the manna is compared to. Remember, manna was the food that they ate in the desert. Remember that a sample of this manna was kept in the temple. And finally, Moses took onyx stones and engraved the names of the 12 tribes of Israel on them to form the breastplate of the high priest. Thus, each of these materials mentioned

mentioned in the Eden account are also associated closely with the temple service. And lastly, and probably the most important, the command to guard and keep is usually the commandment which is used in reference to the Torah. The Jews are to guard and keep the law of God. And in fact, if we notice in the Hebrew here, the object marker, it, to guard and keep it, is in the feminine, which could very well be referring to the law, Torah, which is also feminine, rather than to the garden, which in Hebrew is masculine, the word gan. In addition, Genesis 2 uses the covenantal name for God, Yahweh, rather than the generic name Elohim, which is used in the Genesis 1 account. This is the name that God reveals to Israel when she is in covenant with him. All of these factors, therefore, lead us to see the description of the Garden of Eden as pointing to the fact that the first home of man was indeed a prototype of the temple that God would have Israel build in Jerusalem. The temple was a focal point of his salvific covenant with his people. So Eden, therefore, the first home of man, was the first temple where man met with God and could intimately know his presence. The question for us then is, why would all this symbolism be put here in this chapter? Because chapter 2 is really about the relationship of man and woman. So why all the symbolism about the temple? Why is this the context for discussing the man-woman relationship? The answer, I think, is that the text wants to convey to us that this relationship between man and woman, which is at the foundation of creation, is not a social construct, but is, in fact, covenantal in its very nature. Marriage goes beyond a contract, and this text shows the deep spiritual dimensions of this human relationship. In other words, marriage has eternal consequences. That is why, as we go throughout the scriptures, we find that marriage is precisely one of the images God uses to symbolize his covenant with Israel. Let's take just a moment and discuss the difference between a contract on one hand and a covenant on the other. Every covenant contains a contract, but not every contract is a covenant. For example, a contract is an agreed set of rules put in effect for two parties to get something. For instance, when I go to buy a car, I promise to make X number of payments each month to get the car. The dealer gets the money, I get the car. If I break the contract and don't pay, I lose the car. However, this transaction doesn't affect me, at least not in the deepest core of my being. It's only an external thing. It is outside of myself. When I make a covenant, however, I am fundamentally changed. It affects my very person and being. When we make a covenant with Christ, for example, we become a new creation. And so all of this covenantal language and imagery that we find in Genesis 2 is pointing to the truth that the relationship between a man and woman is deeper than just a contract. It is actually a covenant, and the text also implies strongly that it is a covenant with God as well. That is why the imagery of the temple is so important. This puts a totally different light on the nature of marriage. We are profoundly affected by it. And this is why in Christ, marriages are truly sacramental and cannot be dissolved. Marriage is not a social contract only. It is not outside the core of a person's being, but affects the very nature of the person and is rooted in God himself. Now, as we come back to the texts of creation, we take up the point where the need of the woman is explained in Genesis 2:18. Genesis 2 could have simply stated that man and woman were created. But in fact, the text goes into great detail as to how and why this difference in mankind came to be. What is stunning about this text is the importance it puts on human relationships. Think for a moment. When Adam is first created in Eden, there is only perfection. There's no sin. Therefore, he has a perfect relationship with God. Yet, that is not enough. God declares that it is not good for the man to be alone. He needs another to relate to. Again, the text could have gone immediately into the creation of the woman. But instead, there is the slight detour as the Lord brings the animals to Adam, and you remember that. But as Genesis 2:20 says, no suitable helper was found for Adam.
pets won't do. We love our pets, but they just won't do here. Each word in this text is important and gives us a clue as to the nature of the human person. The word that is used for the helper is Ezer in Hebrew. Yahweh is also said to be the Ezer Israel, the helper of Israel. Thus, a helper is hardly someone that can be treated without respect. The purpose of verse 2:18, "It is not good for the man to be alone," is to show that the original man was so created that he was already and always, from the beginning, ordered towards another person, someone outside of himself. To come to the fullness of himself, Adam needed to enter into a profound relationship with the other, to give of himself. One who is like him, but as we shall see, one who is also different. When we come to Genesis 2:21 and the creation of the woman, there is great precision again, as I said in the text. And we will look at each word and the meaning it carries. First, the man is put into a tardema, which is a deep sleep. This word is also used in the text with Abraham, who goes into deep sleep when he receives the covenant in Genesis 15. This again underscores the theme of covenant that is prominent in this text. The point here with the man being asleep is that he does not help in the creation of the woman. He's asleep. She comes directly from the hands of God. Thus, woman has an absolute dignity, just as does the man, and it comes from God directly. But there's also the question of matter. Again, God could have simply said, "Let there be many women," and suddenly they would have appeared. But that would have given us a different relationship between man and woman. Then, because there would have been no organic unity, original unity, which they belong to, they would be essentially autonomous creatures and separate from each other. They would not be intrinsically connected to each other. Then, what you would have would be two absolute principles in creation, a male principle and a female principle, which would inevitably, of course, come into struggle and the struggle for domination. And because they were separately made, autonomous, there would be no mechanism, no way for them to resolve this conflict or to bring about peace. But the actual specific manner in which the Lord created the woman in Genesis sets up a vastly different dynamic. The man is created first, and yet is already oriented towards the woman. The Lord then takes organic material from the man, and he shapes it into the woman. Thus, while the woman is directly created by God and him alone, and she is already organically connected to the man. Thus, there is a hierarchy of relationships that is set up here, which will allow for shalom, for peace, to exist in creation. And just look at what it says. Each person is a subject and can never be an object. Each person has absolute dignity coming from the hands of God. Yet there's also hierarchy. And the word hierarchy only means sacred order. But there is hierarchy inasmuch as Eve comes from the man who is already oriented towards her. This becomes the basis for headship, in which the head of the family represents the source of the family, and he is therefore called to lay down his life in servant leadership to help the family live in genuine peace and become all that God wants him to be. Of course, we now see how important all of this is. The last part that we want to bring here as we come near the end is that they become one flesh. The woman is brought to the man by God. And what we have there is the very first primordial wedding. But look at the role of God. He's the groomsman. And that shows us how important marriage and wedding is, because the man and woman are at the very center of creation, and God says, "This is good." And then it says, Adam says that they, "Bone of my bone and flesh of my flesh," and they become one flesh. This one flesh is the organic unity that they are. Before they're married, they are separate. But when we give our vows, we become one organic reality, the one flesh. And that one flesh is going to become the basis for sacramental marriage, as we will see. I would like to now conclude, and we'll look at our discussion questions. The first one is, do I see my marriage as a covenant or more like a contract? How are men and women the same? How are they different? And do my attitudes towards men and women come from God or from the surrounding culture?
And maybe you try to explain that. These are very important questions, and I would encourage you to discuss them after the session today. I want to thank you again for joining me as we looked at man and woman and how we relate. Next week, we will be looking at how the creation became fractured, and it's entitled Fractured Creation, Fractured Family, The Hidden Plan. I look forward to being with you next time. May the Lord bless you deeply and your family as you strive to become His domestic church.

0: Hi, I'm Doug Keck, inviting you to join me next time when our special guest in studio is Father Robert Spitzer, S.J. His book, Christ, Science, and Reason, What We Can Know About Jesus, Mary, and Miracles.
1: Well, you put all those things together, and you basically have a solid view of God's existence and his intelligence, but you don't really quite get the heart of God, the who of God.
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2: So, Gracie, one of the arguments we get all the time is, as a pro-life person, who do you think you are imposing your own value system on me? How do you handle that one?
3: Well, that one's pure nonsense. We all believe in imposing morality, and we do it every single day. On critical moral issues like rape, child abuse, murder, or theft, we never rely on each individual's personal moral code to best guide their actions. We declare to the world that rape and murder are repugnant, immoral and illegal, and we'll throw you in prison if you dare to rape or kill. That's imposing morality, and we impose it every single day on every member of society. So let's not pretend that we do not believe in imposing morality. Every single one of us does.
2: Absolutely, and there's a corollary to that. We have a lot of people in the current administration who say they're personally pro-life, but who are they to impose their views on other people? And again, that's nonsense. On these critical moral issues, we have a moral obligation to impose that morality on the rest of the world. Can you imagine someone saying, well, I'm personally anti-slavery. I would never have a slave. But if you want a slave or two, well, that's your business. I'm not going to impose my morality on you. Clearly, we all know we have a moral obligation to impose these views about slavery on everyone, everywhere. In fact, not imposing your morality on critical moral issues like this is, frankly, immoral. Wow.

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1: Welcome to Quebec City, the cradle of the Catholic faith here in North America. I'm Francis Dennis, and welcome to Catholic Canada.

0: Today, we explore Catholic missions in Canada, a vital organization that helps keep the faith alive in the country's most remote regions. We'll also travel to Toronto to meet the Sisters of Life, a religious community devoted to offering hope, support, and dignity to women in need. But first, we head to Montreal to discover the legacy of Saint André Bessette and the Saint Joseph's Oratory of Montreal, a place of devotion, prayer, and miracles.
1: Brother André, born Alfred, that was his name. His parents were Clotilde Foissy and Isaac Bessette. He is born in Mont-Saint-Grégoire, which is not very far from Montreal. And he's born in a very poor family with 12 siblings. And he lost his parents when he was young. His father died when he was 10 years old. His mother died when he was 12 years old. So he had a very difficult childhood. He was not educated. He could not go to schools. He moved from one place to the other, from one village to the other, one family to the other. And at the age of 20, he leaves Quebec, Canada, to go to the United States of America. And he was in the northeast part of the US, in Massachusetts, Connecticut, New York, Boston. And after 4 years of life there, doing menial jobs, he comes back to Quebec, first to Sutton and then to Saint-Césaire. That's where he meets with his pastor, Father André Provençal, who helped him to become a religious brother. Father André Provençal knew him from his childhood. So he said, "You're a good man, I'll help you." He wrote a letter of recommendation. In that letter he wrote, "I'm sending you someone who cannot do anything, but he can pray. He's a man of prayer." And at the end of the letter he wrote, "Today I'm sending you a saint," which came true after so many years when Brother André was canonized saint in 2010. But he had a lot of difficulty to do his novitiate, 1 year of prayer and discernment. He was asked to leave the community after 1 year, but with the intervention of the bishop, then bishop, he was reaccepted in the community. And Brother André of the Congregation of Holy Cross got his first appointment, obedience, to be the doorkeeper of Notre Dame College. And Notre Dame College was a famous college, so many students were studying there. So Brother André was just opening the door and closing the door for all students and teachers and parents. And he became friend with all of them. He invited them to come and pray with him in the chapel in the college. That's where everything started. When people prayed with him, when students prayed with him, they got healings and miracles from God. Brother André prayed through the intercession of Saint Joseph. So there were so many miracles and healings taking place when Brother André prayed through the intercession of Saint Joseph. So he became famous. People went to him and he wanted to build a chapel for Saint Joseph because he always prayed through the intercession of Saint Joseph. So the students went and told their teachers, went and told their parents, and so they all came to know about Brother André. They all wanted to come and see him at the college, but it was not possible to welcome all of them at the college because it's an institution. Brother André at the same time wanted to build a chapel for Saint Joseph, and he got permission to build a chapel. And then in 1904, he constructs with his friends this small chapel, primitive chapel for Saint Joseph. So Brother André always said, "It's not I who heal. It's Saint Joseph who prays for you. It's Jesus himself who heals. God is a healer." So he always sent people to Saint Joseph and to Jesus. "Go receive Jesus in the Holy Communion. Go and worship, adore Jesus in the Blessed Sacrament. Come, I'll pray for you through Saint Joseph." This is what he said. So when the small chapel was constructed, Brother André was asked to move to the chapel as the guardian of the oratory. Oratory means a prayer house. So then he asked for a priest because a mass has to be celebrated in the new chapel. So the superior said, "No, there is no priest available. All are busy. They have their own work to do." And then Brother André said, "I cannot go to the new place without having a priest with me." So the superior gave him a priest and he was blind. Brother André said, "That's fine. Give me the blind priest." And to the priest, Father Clement, he said, "Father, you will say the mass. And father said, no, I cannot say the mass. I'm blind. I cannot read the gospel. And Brother Andrew said, yes, you will say the mass. So this priest was healed. He got back his sight.

0: And so he remained with Brother Andre all through his mission in the oratory. Even when Brother Andre died in 1937, his Father Clement was there. So there were thousands of people who were coming to the new chapel, the oratory, in 1904. They were standing outside for the mass, and in Montreal it's very cold during winter, and so people asked for a big church. So this project was made to build the largest church dedicated to Saint Joseph in the world, which took almost 50 years to construct. So Brother Andre died in 1937 on a cold winter day on January 6th, and over a million people came to Montreal to see their friend for a last time. So which means Brother Andre touched hearts and minds of millions of people during his lifetime. He became a brother for all. He was very approachable, just like any one of us. And he was friendly with people. He would not keep a distance from everyone. He would just go, be with them, invite them, come pray. I'll pray for you through Saint Joseph. So a friendly brother. So that's why we say Brother Andre, a friend, a brother, and a saint. Yeah, Brother Andre was always humble and simple. He remained simple. He welcomed people, listened to them, and he blessed them and prayed for them. And he was always going around. He did not sit always in the oratory. He was moving around, going across Canada to the United States of America, speaking about his project. He always had a statue of Saint Joseph in his hand. I'm told that when he was in Montreal, he was going around visiting the sick and the suffering people, going to the hospitals, to the houses, and so many places. So Brother Andre always had this project in his mind when he went around speaking about St. Joseph's Oratory, and he brought in goodness to all the people around him. The legacy of Brother Andre continues. The oratory has become a place for all the people. It's a sacred place. People from different confessions of faith, they all come here. There are so many celebrations of masses and confessions and counseling service and blessing office. And we can see that over 2 million people come to the oratory. That's the largest church dedicated to Saint Joseph in the world. But we try to be humble and simple in the same way of Brother Andre, welcoming everyone, listening to them, praying for them, accompanying them in their spiritual journey as pilgrims of hope.
1: Across Canada, religious communities respond to the call to serve the most vulnerable. In Toronto, the Sisters of Life dedicate their mission to protecting the sanctity of human life. Through their presence, they accompany women facing unexpected pregnancies, offering hope, healing, and a path forward in the hearts of Canada's Queen City.
2: So our community was founded really as the church's response to a great need in our culture, the need for the protection of human life. So the Sisters of Life started in Canada in 2007 with three sisters, and currently we're eight sisters living and working in downtown Toronto. We began a mission of crisis pregnancy help to serve women that were vulnerable to abortion. So in Canada, there's approximately 100,000 abortions every year, and it's estimated that one in three Canadian women will experience abortion in their lifetime. So those numbers are very high, and they're women that are in the pews, in our parishes, in our workplaces, in our circles of friends, that are carrying a lot of pain over many years, and it's a great sorrow and a tragedy that something as traumatic as abortion is offered to them when they're overwhelmed and seeking support.

0: In any given day, we could be involved in a number of different things in our ministry. So a lot of the work that we do is accompaniment of women who are pregnant. So just whatever is going to help support them to being able to embrace the gift of motherhood that's been entrusted to them. So as with any gift of motherhood, you know, for us as spiritual mothers, it's a lot of patient accompaniment over time, receiving the joys that the women carry, receiving the heaviness in their hearts, their fears, anything that they need to talk about. We just help kind of support them emotionally, spiritually, and then get them connected with the practical things that they're going to need to be able to embrace this gift of life. We also have a mission for women who are suffering after abortion to help them encounter the mercy and love of Jesus. And it's really a beautiful ministry of reverence, actually, to help show these women that that God sees them, He sees their pain, and He wants to bring about a restoration or a resurrection in their lives in this place. So it's a gift of helping to show them that they're loved in this place where they've experienced a lot of shame, or perhaps have been believing a lie that they're unlovable because of a choice that they've made. In our Hope and Healing ministry, we serve women of all ages, but most often we find that it's women who have lived with this pain for sometimes decades. So women in their 50s or in their 60s. And it just confirms this beautiful truth every day that God is always seeing us, is always moving us toward our ultimate destiny in heaven, and that He never stops pursuing our hearts. So for many women, you know, they've buried this pain away for many years, but often a little bit later in life, there might be more space or openness to begin a journey of healing. And then we help accompany them toward that journey of healing and this beautiful gift of receiving a greater wholeness of heart in a place that's been very wounded.
1: Mighty ruler, God of truth.
0: So every day we celebrate the sacrifice of the Mass. We have a Eucharistic Holy Hour. We pray the Rosary. We have times of silent meditation. And within this life of prayer, you know, bringing all of our needs to the Lord and bringing Him everything that we carry in our hearts and in our mission, we first receive His love so that we then have something to pour out to those that we serve.
2: Good afternoon, Sisters of Life. This is Sister Rose Patrick.
3: When I was 2 months away from graduating Teachers College and I had a job lined up for me at the ward that I work for right now, I found out that I was pregnant, and I had only been engaged for a couple months as well. I ended up meeting the sisters through that experience. So I was really scared when I found out I was pregnant. Ironically, I was scared because I was so active in my church. I didn't want to upset anyone at the church because I was actually part of the youth ministry. I helped run Sunday school, and I didn't want anyone to be uncomfortable with someone who's pregnant that's not married. Because I always used to turn to the church in any type of a situation, I would turn to the church, but this was the one instance where I thought, I really don't know if I can turn to the church. I feel like they might judge me. And in fact, I received everything but judgment. They were so gracious to me, so kind to me. They embraced me, they loved me just as Jesus would. But for women who are going through a difficult pregnancy, I guess my best piece of advice is that you don't have to walk through it alone. And just like the Sisters of Life who helped me emotionally, there's no shame in reaching out to those organizations, and that honestly, that baby will change you. And that's all the help that you need is that baby. My hopes are that more and more people get to learn about how wonderful the Sisters of Life are and how you can go to them no matter what your belief system is, no matter what where you are in life, whether you are financially well off or you're struggling mentally, or if you're struggling financially or any type of situation, you can always go to the Sisters of Life. And I wish more people knew about them. I guess the one wish I have for the Sisters of Life is just that their name just becomes a well-known thing, because they're so wonderful. And I genuinely don't know where I would be today without them.
4: For the legal protection of every human life, especially in the United States and Canada.
0: As in everywhere where we operate as Sisters of Life, I think always our hope is to help build a culture of life. As Sisters of Life, we have the gift of sharing this charism that we've been entrusted with, this truth that all life is good. And so sometimes we'll engage in public speaking or hosting adoration events for the public to come and pray with us.

So we have the gift of, in between our other ministries, just speaking on the truth of the dignity of human life. And just knowing that there's so much hopelessness and despair often surrounding human life, I think that's just something that's on my heart a lot, just to continue sharing the truth that with God, there is always hope.

0: our community life as Sisters of Life is very extensive, and it's the life of a religious family. We live a very beautiful family life as far as praying together and meals together and recreation, playing music, ice skating. And that's really as a witness to the need for family life and to uphold family life in the culture. So we witness to that too in our religious community, just life-giving relationships with sisters. But primarily, first, we're in relationship with the Lord, and we are gathered around Him in the Eucharist, so then we can live together as a community. I think the greatest hope is that we are faithful to our charism in the defense of human life, and we continue to be blessed through our fidelity with vocations and people to serve who really are seeking to know the goodness of their life. I think in our community life, it's always a revelation to me, the unique person of each sister and what a gift it is to live in community with them. And community life is demanding. It's also the greatest source of joy over a lifetime in religious life. And so I'm blessed with, over the years, many friendships here in Toronto and in the wider community with many sisters. And that takes the form of just being together, recreating together, sharing our spiritual lives, and being sisters in Christ.
1: While faith flourishes in Canada's major cities, it often struggles to survive in remote areas. For over a century, Catholic missions in Canada has supported priests, religious, and lay people serving in isolated communities where the faithful may be few but remain deeply committed. Thanks to their ministry, the sacramental life and the presence of the Church reach even the farthest corner of the country.
2: In 1908, the Holy Father gave a mandate to Catholic missions in Canada. We raise funds for missions throughout Canada, so there's over 200 mission areas. The corporation, Catholic Missions in Canada as a charity, has five objectives. We call it missionary sustenance, so they need a place to live, food, utilities, vehicle. To keep the missionary in the field, that's about 80% of what we do now. And then we provide funding for buildings and properties, catechetical teaching, and sacramental preparation. Where there aren't priests, and there are a lot of places where there aren't priests, we have lay missionaries, or the community brings someone forward, and we provide funding for training of lay leaders in communities. And we have bursaries for seminarians studying for mission diocese. Mission work is living the gospel, living the values that Christ taught us, to love God, our neighbor, and ourselves, to forgive, to being a witness to Jesus Christ, and to bring the joy of Christ, the joy of the Trinity, the hope of everlasting life with God.
3: Well, the Diocese of Whitehorse is vast. So in total, I have an area of 723,000 kilometers, which is all of Italy, Austria, and Poland together. And so you travel long distances, but at the end you get only a small group of people. But the small group of people are very solid. Most of them are our brothers, First Nations, and they have always been there in generations past when the Oblates were here working. I think that the work that they did speaks strongly of what the Church is here. Certainly now we have a challenge of the small communities, and some of the elders are too old to come to church, and the younger generation is not very active, but it's more or less like in every part of the world. Here the bishop has to do his own things. And of course there is a lot of pastoral work, going to visit the sick, going to visit the schools, blessing the homes, and doing a bit of everything. I even go every Friday to the correctional center here in the Yukon, and I do service for a couple of hours most of the time. And it's very rewarding, you know, to be there and to minister to the brothers and sisters who are in the prisons. And they really appreciate that.
4: Thank you. Thank you.
5: All the best, eh? Bye-bye.
4: Thank you.
3: I stay here in the cathedral once a month, and I celebrate all the masses so as to keep that connection. But overall, there is a participation that is integral. In other words, they're all united. Also, here in the diocese, we have 7 priests presently. And so, because of the 22 missions that we have in the diocese, we all worship together, we all journey together in a synodal way. And I must say that over the years, I have seen this integration and the joy of being together and celebrating together, like is the case, for example, of Teslin.
6: The last 13 years, I've been the pastoral administrator of a small First Nations mission in Teslin, Yukon. This mission here, the Immaculate Heart of Mary, was first founded in 1938. It was the Oblates that were the founding priests here and still very much loved by, you know, the elders that remember them. But during the time of the World War II, making the Alaska Highway, the American Army provided this beautiful tabernacle, the teepee. Yeah. These walls are soaked in prayer. I love the mission. I still go according to the mission that Bishop Gary Gordon gave to me. All I want you to do is pray, play your guitar, and drink coffee with your neighbors. That's what I do. It's a Charles de Foucault kind of life. My gift and my joy is just to become friends with people. And over the years, as you become friends, people open up, healings happen. People are coming to church now who have been really, really deeply hurt, you know, residential schools. Friendship heals a lot. But people respect me and they're grateful because I care for their elders and that I'm here in times of trouble. And there are always times of trouble. The main reason that I was asked to come here is just simply that there are not nearly enough priests to cover every mission that we have in the Yukon. So I'm here, and maybe we will have Mass once a month. Right now, it tends to be once a month. There have been times in the past when we've gone 3, 4, or 5 months without a Mass.
7: The Lord has done great things for us. We are filled with joy from true God. Begotten, not made, consubstantial.
6: The deepest belief in our Catholic faith, that's what makes us different from the whole rest of the world, is our belief in the Eucharist. That's what keeps me going.

0: I put it up like this. Because it was, I put it in the wind.
1: The hopes that I have here for the Yukon is that the people may encounter the love of God. That they may know that there is someone that loves them in a way that they cannot even imagine. Over the years, I have seen many missionaries who have come here. That will be my goal and everything that I do here, as to unite the people, as to bring God to the people, and that no one is excluded, that we are all one family here in the Yukon.
2: From the silent prayer of Saint André Bessette in Montreal to the compassionate service of the Sisters of Life in Toronto and the tireless zeal of missionaries in distant lands, the spirit of the Church moves from coast to coast. And here in Quebec City, a city founded on this very gift of God, its people continue to uphold and embody that legacy. Thank you for joining us. I'm Francis Dennis, and see you next time for another episode of Catholic Canada.

0: Look who's stopping by at home with Jim and Joy. Next time, Sean Corcoran helps men find their voice and purpose in the pro-life ministry while helping fathers affected by abortion. 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
1: Jesus said to love others as we love ourselves. So he's presuming that we love ourselves. He wants us to believe that we're actually lovable. So what stops you from believing that about you? Lies about our worth tend to slip into our minds in a million different ways. Abuse tells you you're violated. Bullying tells you you're weak. Lack of affirmation tells you you're not enough. Gossip tells you you're defined by your worst mistake. Stop reciting those lies to yourself. Listen, God thinks you're worth dying for. And if you disagree with him about your worth, you know which one of you is wrong? You have a role to play in the battle that's happening between your ears. When you start replaying those old lies to yourself, I'm all washed up, I'm worthless, I'm weak, I'm dirty, replace those lies with your true identity, out loud if you have to. I am blessed, I'm beautiful, I'm chosen, I'm a child of God, I'm loved, I'm enough to die for. That's who you are.
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2: Due to the nature of the following program, viewer discretion is advised.

0: Sorry, I heard a text come in and I had to respond. It was just like reflex. I had to. You get your mind set on this. I'm kind of like Pavlov's dog. You know, his name Pavlov ring a bell? It's an iPhone 2. Oh yeah, my first phone had a rotary dial on it. I used to wear my garage door opener so people think I had a pager. Welcome to Living Right with Dr. Ray. We are at the Catholic University of America and our collaborators on the radio, Guadalupe Radio Network, WMET, AM 1160. We got the students here. We got some of the profs. And by the way, what, residential advisors? Is that what I was understanding here? Who's watching the dorms? You're just letting them run wild? I'm really looking forward to this show because I got Dr. David Jobes and Dr. Suzanne Holman. Dr. Jobes is kind of a nationally recognized expert on what is going on with some of the young people in terms of anxiety, in terms of depression, suicidal ideation. Suzanne Holman, she is the director of the Mental Health Center here at the university. Father Larry is going to talk about how do dads show affection and how important is it for dads to show affection. I've been a shrink for a long time. I've been shrinking for 45 years. I used to be like 6'9". And I've watched us expert types take away from parents all the standard discipline consequences. Because everything that parents use as typical discipline, you're not allowed to use anymore. For example, if you want your child to write an essay for disrespect or sentences, can't do that. That'll make him hate the English language. It'll make him hate writing. You want him to love writing. Can't do that anymore. Do not send a child to her room for punishment. Rooms are positive places to be associated with good feelings. She'll develop bad feelings towards her bed and the bedroom. Now, I don't know, you guys are college students. Probably like your bed pretty much, don't you? Did you get over your fear of your bed? I read an expert on a high-profile magazine say this. Do not make a child sit in a chair. That's a humiliating experience. It's social isolation. I'm waiting for the humiliation to kick in here. I heard one expert say this. If you give an allowance and your youngster doesn't do her chores, don't take any money off that allowance. That allowance is a commitment. And you committed yourself, and you cannot take that money off. And of course, spanking. You're not, oh my. That is like the number one most hideous evil in the whole world if you swatted a bottom. So, what can you use anymore? You can't use anything anymore, according to us experts. Can't use a corner. No, that's very shaming. That is a social separation. You can't use the corner. So when my kids misbehave, I had 10 kids. And when they would misbehave, I'd think, my wife would say, Rick, you're a psychologist, handle this. There's nothing I can use. I have to just say, don't do that. And if you do it, I'll say, don't do it again. What have we done? You know, I sometimes think that grandparents from 70 years ago, 100 years ago, had more sense than us expert types who overthink everything. Now, I want to share with you a phenomenon I see in my office all the time. And to do this, I will need a role player. Oh, look at her, she's like. She's like, is the camera on me? Come on up, honey. Now, I want you guys to think, I didn't trip on this on purpose, okay? I did that because I was texting. All right, well, let's see, we got the good shot on the camera here, guys? Okay, your name, young?
1: Jada. Yes.
0: She's looking at me like, what are you doing up here? She's like, don't step in front of me, okay? Like it doesn't say Living Right with Jada. It says Living Right with Dr. A, okay, Jada?
1: Maybe it should say Living Right with Jada.
0: All right, you are my daughter, honey.
1: Okay.
0: And you're basically kind of snotty. And you're now getting my ruling why I will not let you go to the mall. You ready? Okay. Jada, not tonight, no mall. I don't know what's going on besides you got schoolwork.
1: I've actually already been planning on going to the mall all day, and I told my friends that I would be there, so I am going.
0: Jada, wait a minute. No, honey. You can think you're going, but your boyfriend Snake, he's not taking you. He's not taking you. It's not happening.
1: Oh, I'm sorry. This is actually Snake right now. Hey, Snake.
0: Jada.
1: I will be outside in five. Give me a second.
0: Ditch the phone.
1: I'm sorry. Is there a problem? I'm just going to the mall. Like, what's wrong with the mall? What did the mall do to you?
0: I gave you my... Jada, look. You've gone out twice this week. You're gone out again. No. Your grades. I've seen your grades, Jada. You are spending too much time there with your... Now, it is not happening, Jada.
1: I just don't understand why you were putting so much pressure on me. All I ever wanted was to just go to the mall. I think that you just need to relax. Go take a nap, go read a book, and let me live my life. I'm basically grown.
0: I don't know if anybody's old enough here to remember Jack Benny. Well. All right, thank you, be careful. Now, what was the point in that role play? Well, I'm giving her a reason as a dad. She doesn't accept any of my reasons. Furthermore, she's snotty back. Did you notice that? There was the rolling of the eyes. There was the arguing with me. What did I do? I kept reasoning. I just kept trying to reason with her, basically ignoring how snotty she was being. She was being very disrespectful. I see this in my office all the time. A parent will describe something in a situation, and the teen will be sitting there, "That's not the way it was, Dad." And the dad will continue to talk and say some more, and the teen will, "That's ridiculous." After about six of these interchanges, I'll ask the parent, "Do you hear how she's talking to you?" And the parent will look at me dumbfounded, like, I didn't notice that. Because they had gotten so used to being talked to that way that it was now just going over their head. I call it the battered parent syndrome. It's disrespectful. It's incredibly disrespectful. I remember one time one of my daughters with my wife said something. My daughter did this. That's disrespectful. You guys are going to ask me some questions later. What if I did that to you? What if I went, "Yeah, right." I'll tell you what, yeah, look at the look on your face. That's like incredibly disrespectful. So if it comes from another human being, we don't like it. But if it comes from our kids, the experts are telling you once again, well, you know, that's all teenagers. That's what teenage girls are like. And they just talk that way. And you got to wait for them to go through the phase and get abused the whole time. No, you don't. Watch out for the battered parent syndrome. It's something that can pull you in like a drug. You just habituate to it. Let's take some questions. What do we got for questions? Yes, ma'am. You're not going to be snotty, are you?
2: Mm-mm. Oh, she looked at her. My eyes
3: won. Yeah. I had a question about what do you think is the greatest mental health challenge that the youth face today?
0: Oh, man, it is their souls being misshaped by social media, the internet, and all of that. There was a woman named Jean Twenge in 2012 did a big, long cohort study. And what she said was that was the first year that over 50% of the youth had access to a smartphone. And she said what happened was their socialization declined. There was much less connecting with peers. There was much less presence with their families. That is probably the biggest effect. In most of human history, what you were raised with, you stayed with. The clan, the family, the tribe, that was your main instruction. Not now. We're being raised by algorithms. And that's what's happening. And if the parents are not aware of that, and sadly, most of them are not. But if they're not aware of that, one of the saddest things I see, honey, is in my office, parents sitting with a 17-year-old will say to me, "I don't know who that is. We didn't raise her that way." And I will say, as delicately as I can, "I know you didn't, but I think you underestimated what did." Let's take another one. Yes, ma'am? Give me a multiple choice. I'm a lot better at those. True, false. I got a 50-50 shot at those. These short answer essays are killing me.
1: I don't know. Right. My question for you is, how has your faith inspired your work as a psychologist?
0: I was educated in a secular university. And one of the things they told us was, you do not ask your clients about any religious beliefs. You remain dogmatically neutral. Now, any therapist, and I think Suzanne's going to tell us this, and I think David is going to tell

0: Divorce. You need to get out of this marriage. You need to divorce. And it isn't because there's pathology in the marriage, it's because they're unhappy in the marriage. So what I can do oftentimes is if the client comes to me and says, I'm here because I trust you to respect my religion. Great. I can infuse whatever we talk about with your beliefs. If the client says to me, I'm an atheist, I have no religion, and it doesn't matter to me, I can still do therapy. Here's why. Because if there is a God, he knows the best way to live. And if this man sitting here wants to leave his wife and five kids, and he could care less about any kind of marital commitment, there's no moral compunction involved at all. Here's what's going to happen, and here's how I approach it. I said, how old's your oldest? She's 19. Does she still talk to you? No. She believes that I've ruined our family. Oh, so leaving your wife is going to be some problems with your kids. Oh, yeah, two of them don't even want to come visit me anymore. Are you dating somebody? Yes, she has two children. What are they like? Oh, they're out of control. Does she let you discipline them? No, not at all. And when my son comes over, he sees how much they get away with, so now he's getting mad at me. So what I do is I just kind of take out the natural results of this immoral decision you're making, but I don't call it an immoral decision. I show you how it's not going to work for you. So that helps me a lot. We can take one more, I think, maybe. Yes.
1: I have a few questions for you.
0: Yes, sir. Bring them on.
1: Do you always carry a picture of your kids?
0: I do. I carry a picture of all of my children in my wallets to remind me why there's no money in there.
1: All right, second question. What would you say to someone who says that you always mispronounce words on your TV show?
0: Oh, I get that all the time. And you know what I said? Somebody said that to me. Why are you always mispronouncing words to try to sound smart? And I said, you know what? Talk about the epitome of hyperbole. It's an intellectual joke here. I was kind of sat you by IQ here. Got one more there, sir?
1: Yes. Did you have anxiety as a young child?
0: I did. As a matter of fact, very young. When I turned 2, I realized that I had doubled my age in 1 year. And I did the math. I thought, by the time I'm 6, if this keeps up, I'm going to be 90. It's very, very scary for me. I was very traumatized. You know, they talk about the birth order, trauma type stuff. I didn't believe in it, you know, birth trauma. But I do now. Because after I was born, I was so traumatized, I couldn't speak for 1.5 years. Hi, Dr. A. And by the way, 94.2637% of all women, that's my rough estimate, start an email this way. Hi, Dr. A. The guys go, yo, doc, what's up? What's happening, man? The women, hi, Dr. A. What exactly is a nervous breakdown and how is it treated? We used to hear all the time, he had a nervous breakdown. Jane from Ohio. Nervous breakdown is just an old term. It's an umbrella term. It's really kind of meaningless. It's sort of a summary term for this individual so much lost functioning in life that they had to essentially shut down or be hospitalized. Now, much of the time, nervous breakdown referred to a psychotic situation, a situation where the person lost contact with reality and had certain kinds of symptoms that were neurochemically based. But sometimes a nervous breakdown can be serious depression. It can be a shutdown. It's a term that essentially just says she no longer is functioning here, and it's serious. It's impacting many aspects of their life. But for most folks, the term nervous breakdown is still around. It's typically still around, but they're not going to make a diagnosis. They're not going to say, well, he had a schizophrenic episode or a bipolar manic phase. They're not going to say that. They're just going to say, she kind of ceased to function here. By the way, serious psychotic breaks are most commonly in the late teens, somewhere in the 20s, most of the time. When you get somebody in their 30s or 40s with a psychotic break, you got to start exploring, okay, what's going on here? What has happened? It can happen, but it doesn't happen anywhere near as much in the younger ages. I've been looking forward to this one. As soon as I found out that Dr. Jobes and Dr. Holman were going to come here, they're going to talk about some things that are happening among our young people. Heavy anxiety, depression. suicidal ideation. If you look at the statistics,

0: statistics, they're not real pretty. And so I want to ask them, what do you think is going on out there? What's happening? What's the cauldron that is brewing this? And give us some great ideas on what to do about it. And these are a couple of folks I wish I had hours to talk to. Unfortunately, by the exigencies of television, I've got 20 minutes, so I'm going to have to talk really, really, really fast. It's okay. So let me come back. Dr. Ray, Dr. Ray, Dr. Ray. Okay, thanks. Thanks all. I'm practicing.
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4: Today I was led in spirit by my guardian angel to hell. The hatred for God from the condemned souls was unbearable for me to listen to. The worst suffering of all was not the fire, but the loss of God and not having any hope.
5: The loss of each soul plunges me into terrible sadness. You always console me when you pray for the salvation of sinners.
4: What I have written is but a pale shadow of the things I saw. They are there because of their great pride in refusing to admit their sins and not trusting in God's divine mercy for them. I now pray even more fervently for the conversion of sinners, and incessantly pray for God's mercy upon them. Oh, how I would gladly suffer my whole life just to save one soul from going.

0: Very nice. Very nice. I got to join you. I got to clap for these guests, too. I got to join you guys. Dr. David Jobes and Dr. Suzanne Holman. Dr. Job is, I'm going to say, a nationally recognized expert on what is going on with our young people regarding anxiety, depression, social media, suicidal ideation, possibly the uptick in suicides. And Dr. Suzanne Holman, who is the director of mental health services here at the Catholic University of America. All right, first question. This is one that I always stumbled along with. What are the common misconceptions about young people and suicidal ideation or attempts?
1: I would say the most common misconceptions is that that it's not as pervasive as it is. Millions of young people have serious thoughts of suicide. And for us, that's a call to make a difference in the treatments that we do. In the counseling center here and the research that we do, we really target ideation. And the thing about ideation is that there are always legitimate causes that we call drivers. And so the treatment that my labs develop, we treat drivers.
0: Drivers being, give me some of the common ones.
1: Relationships, relationship issues, issues of the self, how they feel about themselves, vocational issues, which is sort of the bread and butter work of counseling center mental health activity.
0: Suzanne, when you deal with these drivers, you identify them, and how do you go at them? What do you go with the thinking process? How do you approach that?
2: We use Dave's system that he developed, CAMS, which identifies the drivers, and we rank them in importance. We actually number them. And then we see what's inside of them. Some of it's feelings and some of it's thoughts. And in a college population, some of the drivers we see, as Dave said, is relational. But they're not only negative. Some of the ways in which these things show up are actually positive. Reasons I actually don't want to kill myself are equally important, if not more important, than the reasons that you may feel that way sometimes.
0: What would be, say, and then it's a generic question, but say the top three drivers among a university young people population?
1: Relationship conflict.
0: Okay. So conflict, breakups?
1: It could be breakups, it could be homesickness, it could be not fitting in, being isolated. That really is number one.
0: So this is like the first time stuff, I've got this dramatic shift in my life course. Okay, that's one.
1: So the question is, relationships have always been an issue. Why is it that now, or in more contemporary sense, that this has moved to the fore as being a major focus in the mental health work that we do? I feel like we when I was first working in the field of counseling, a lot of the focus was on depression. And I feel like now 90% of the cases that I supervise in their practicum is about anxiety. It feels really markedly different. There's data to that effect as well. Anxiety is ubiquitous. And social anxiety in particular is a
0: major. Yeah, is it a generalized form of anxiety, not the old phobia, particularly circumscribed phobias or some kind of situational fear? Public speaking, something like that. It's a diffuse sort of anxiety.
1: Yeah.
0: What does it do to someone who is struggling with that and keeps it to themselves?
2: I personally, in the college population especially, that is a really, really bad idea to remain isolated. That is one of the main things. One of the first things we ask is, do you live alone? Do you have friends? Are you connected on campus? And if the answer to those things is no, that is a big red flag to us, and we try to change that as soon as we possibly can.
0: You got a sense of how many of the young people will come to you as opposed to those who are just, they're just not going to seek you out?
1: Well, I think a lot of people who struggle are afraid to seek people out, which is why we see people going to chatbots and ChatGPT and OpenAI.
0: Tell me how that infects the whole process.
1: It's very tricky. There have been a number of lawsuits. People are now suing because individuals develop a relationship with a chatbot, and the initial response is actually relatively good from a prevention standpoint. They'll talk about 988. They'll talk about seeking mental health care. But as a relationship forms over time, it degrades.
0: Becomes more empathic. You need to do what you wish to do, and you need to be comfortable in
1: where you're
0: going.
1: Yeah, let me coach you how to write the perfect suicide note or pick out the most lethal means. So this is what our community and the suicide prevention community have been very concerned about, is that it conforms to the person that's engaged, and the person starts to like them. Sometimes people fall in love with a chatbot. So it is not the be-all and end-all, but it is an increasing concern for sure.
0: So technology is leaping ahead of most parents or even those in society that we can keep up with, because the chatbots and those things are just kind of swarmed in, and now we're trying to catch up to what's happening.
1: But it's not all bad. So for example, we have an intervention that's a tablet-based intervention that you could use in the emergency department. So people will sit 8, 10, 12, 15 hours waiting to see the doctor. They can engage with the tablet and they can learn about diaphragmatic breathing. They can watch puppies playing. They can learn DBT skills and coping skills. So they can be engaged, that so that when the doctor does show up, there's a meaningful report about who they're now interviewing. That's a great use of technology. And what they like from that can be downloaded on their phone. But the flip side of that is that people become overly dependent on these, especially the chatbots, and that can get people in a lot of trouble.
0: Suzanne, you were saying that you used David's course remedy. What exactly is it? Can you summarize it for us?
2: I really think that you should answer that question.
1: Well, it was developed in this counseling center. So it really is evolved over the years. It's mostly just a very thoughtful assessment where the clinician doesn't shame or blame the client. And it's a collaborative assessment. So if I'm, Suzanne was my client, we have an assessment tool, and we work through it together, and that actually is very alliance forming. And then one of the things that's really important about this is we ask the client, what makes you suicidal? And that's part of the intervention. We have a stabilization plan, which is important to get people through
0: the crisis
1: point. Yeah, through crisis points. But if the driver is that I'm flunking out of school, my parents are splitting up, that's what we'll target and treat in the course of care.
0: Is it true that one of the notions that was prevalent, especially when I was educated, Freud was a freshman when I was a senior. when I was educated, they're going to leave a note. They're going to tell you they're planning on doing this. What do you see?
1: 20% of the time.
0: That's all?
1: Yeah. So it's interesting. I mean, 20% of the time, on average, a note is left. There are medical examiners that won't certify suicide without a note. So when we look at the numbers, you know, we oftentimes think that the actual, you know, numbers of suicides are greater than what's officially reported. Mm-hmm. But when you think about a note and when you think about suicide, to me it's a very interpersonal kind of thing. And that may sound ironic or problematic, but a lot of times we'll, for example, see someone who's really struggling had the perception that they're a burden to their loved ones. Mm-hmm. And that their death will be a gift to their loved ones.
0: Now, this is not among elderly. This is youth.
1: It can be across the age span, but it oftentimes is something that people experience, and it's a distortion in perception. I'm such a difficult person. I'm such a pain in the neck that people that care about me will be better off without me.
0: Do you find that? And I've seen this with some of the parents I've had to work with. There's terrible blame and guilt that they didn't see it coming. If the child succeeds, if you use that word, in the suicide, they didn't see it coming. I've seen marriages break up. I've seen they just can't live with themselves anymore. What do you see? How do you deal with that from the perspective? I know maybe you don't see the parents all that often, but what would you say to reassure the parents who are watching this, who somewhat live in fear of that? Because I got a lot of them live in fear of that.
1: Yeah.
0: What would you say to calm them, calm their fears, or even give them a realistic sense of what's happening?
1: I would say ask.
0: Mm-hmm. Ask that.
1: Ask yeah. And be ready for the answer, and be ready not to overreact. So one of the things that we struggle with in the counseling center is trying not to hospitalize somebody.
0: Now that's interesting. Mm-hmm. Yeah, that's fascinating.
1: And not assuming that medications are more effective for ideation and behaviors than they are. So the most effective treatments are ones like ours that are psychological.
0: Yes.
1: And one of the things about hospitalization these days is that they're very brief, and somebody comes out the other side at more risk.
0: Yes. I've seen that. I used to work in mental health settings where we had to decide on a 3-day commitment, or a judge would rule a 10-day commitment or something like that. You said an interesting thing, especially in a culture that is so medication attracted, that would be the cure for this individual's blue mood or his ideation. It's not. Not most of the time it's not. We're not talking psychotic depression.
1: Yeah, we want it to be.
0: Because it's more curable, isn't it?
1: Yeah, it's easier to take a pill in some ways, but then there's something must happen in a 5-day hospital stay. Mm-hmm. It must be, it's real expensive, so it must be valuable. But actually, there's a study that came out 2 summers ago that showed that less than 8% of Joint Commission hospitals do even the basics, mm-hmm. like a safety plan, or a warm handoff, or caring contact, or a follow-up, or ask about lethal means in the home.
0: So we put you in a supervised situation where we hope that these thoughts go away as you're here. But I would wonder if, in fact, the setting itself and being positioned against your will would exacerbate the person's feelings of, I'm useless.
2: I mean, I think the most protective factor will always be the relationship. And that's what I like about Dave's CAMHS. Dave developed the CAMHS. He's researched it for decades. But I use it all the time. And what I like about it is that even the fact that you walk in there and you sit next to someone and you do the CAMHS with them instantaneously and immediately makes them feel less alone.
0: What does CAMHS stand for?
1: Collaborative Assessment and Management of Suicidality. So we really see it as something to be managed. It's really something that we're empathic of without endorsing. Mm-hmm.
0: You've been doing this how long, Dave?
1: Since grad school.
0: Okay, what a dodge answer. since I was younger.
3: That's have about you, 40 years.
0: Have you seen a change?
1: What's common across time is more impressive to me than what's different. What is different now, I told you, we just did a national study that was wrapped up across 4 universities. What's different now is that we do see an existential piece that we didn't used to see. We see college students saying, the earth is dying. I'll always be in debt. I'll never own a home. And as a baby boomer, I think a lot about what we've set up for our kids and what they have to aspire to. And that a lot of them are discouraged by what they see.
0: I would imagine, is there any relationship between anxiety, suicidal ideation, and amount spent on a device, time spent on a device? Have you seen that relationship?
1: I think there's data to that effect.
0: A strong one.
1: Yeah. I mean, Suzanne alluded to it, it's the relational component that's the key. Mm-hmm. And there is no question that we see, there is data to the effect that people are more isolated. Mm-hmm. We've got a post-COVID cohort where they were out of school and out of touch. And we're still, I was just at a conference and I feel like it's still post-COVID. Mm-hmm. I'm still seeing people like, hey, and it's been so long. And it's still a COVID effect to be in a conference where you're seeing colleagues after a few years. So the impact of that is far reaching. We know that ideation's up. The deaths actually this year kind of leveled off a bit, but the ideation keeps marching up. And that's the thing I'm preoccupied with, mm-hmm. is that the field is focused, understandably, on attempt behaviors and deaths, but there are 16.9 million American adults and teens with serious thoughts of suicide.
0: And what would you say as serious?
1: That in the last, according to SAMHSA research, which is the government agency, in the last 30 days you've thought about how you would kill yourself.
0: So you actually got into details mm-hmm. about it.
1: Yeah.
0: More women than men, more men than women?
1: Men than women die, but women are much more attempting and have ideation.
0: I see.
1: But 3/4 of the deaths are white men, mm-hmm. middle-aged, older.
0: Is that right now?
1: Yeah, 3/4. So it really is a male-dominated in terms of the deaths, but in terms of recent trends, people of color, younger people, those trends have been pretty striking.
0: Is your program national or just here at the university?
1: Well, we have sites all around the world that are doing training in the approach.
0: Gaining momentum, is it?
1: It is, but there's not a lot of competition. That's sort of the tragedy of it. We have a carceral you know, a medieval model of locking people up and shaming them into not being suicidal, which doesn't work. And parents, I know you speak to parents, you know, out of fear, they want to do anything they can to protect their children.
0: Yes.
1: So they call the police, or they take it in the emergency department, or they have them admitted for a four-day hospital stay, and the kid is probably worse off than they were before they went in. That's just the data. It's not an opinion. So it's really hard to change that narrative, Ray. It's really hard to say, really what you need to do is to ask your child and then listen. Mm-hmm. And then when they tell you how they're, you know, to not overreact.
0: Yeah, you don't dispute, you kind of explore.
1: Yeah.
0: So I want to know how you got to that point. Why are you thinking this? What is happening
1: here? Right.
0: All those things. Are there concrete suggestions you would give to, say, a parent of a 14-year-old who's getting a little nervous about this person's discontent with life, maybe signs of cutting or retreat from standard social stuff? Anything come to mind at what you would counsel a parent on?
1: I would have them buy Stacy Friedenthal's book on loving someone who's suicidal. It's a book that I think really tells parents and loved ones and brothers and sisters and friends things that you should say, things that you might not want to say, resources, different kinds of ideas about how to, you know, when you care about somebody, a lot of times you're afraid, and that's the last thing you want to do is to ask them, but that's the way the lives
0: are. I don't want to hear it. I don't want to hear it. Don't tell me this.
1: Yep. You're not suicidal, are you? So you really want to prepare yourself for a difficult conversation, but to have the conversation is the key.
0: How is religion and deep felt religion a mitigating factor, a factor that like you were saying, mm-hmm. that they would be reluctant, they would have a strength that would keep them from following through? Where does that enter in? Is it a potent force?
2: It is a potent force, yeah. The data is a bit difficult to understand because we don't train mental health professionals really to intervene using that strength in
0: most graduate programs.
2: Allow me. Yeah. I didn't hear a single thing about it. And yet 71% of all college students endorse belief in a higher power, 71%. I think the statistics are that only around 16% are asked anything about it.
0: I know,
2: at intake.
0: That's so true.
2: So in any other area in the scientific world, that would be a glaring omission, but somehow we still continue on. But we know that it is protective. And we know it's especially protective if it's an action-based faith. It's not enough to sit in your room thinking about God or whoever else. You're much better off if you actually get up and go and spend some time with people, you know, at a youth group or a community or a mass or an actionable approach to faith.
0: I hope our profession comes around and realizes what a force that is.
2: Well, the numbers just don't make any sense.
0: I know.
2: If you look at the Pew numbers and then you look at the training in mental health, it's a bit odd.
0: I know, you have to wonder sometimes who sets the narrative. Where are they coming from with this? Mm-hmm. Would you entertain some questions from the folks?
1: Sure. Yeah.
0: What do we have for questions? Yes, young lady.
4: Hi. So my question is for Suzanne. Mm-hmm. What are your advice and thoughts for someone who would like to go into the field of integrating faith and psychology intentionally?
2: I think that's a really great question. To be honest, I had to kind of make it up as I went along. It was completely unavailable. I would say start reading and get on your own personal journey. There's a lot of work to be done there on a personal level and a spiritual level. And don't go into this field, if you're interested in that intersection, if you are not existentially motivated, if you cannot find the meaning in what you do every single day from a very deep place. Quite frankly, of discernment. This is not a job or a career. This is a calling. And the only way that you stay in this long term is if you experience that. So you can read the books and you can enroll in the right programs, but if you don't do the internal work of integrating that faith and science piece, which is extremely complex, which is why I like it. It's so much easier to choose one or the other. You put the two together, it stretches you in a way that you couldn't possibly imagine. And I actually came to this with a secular Jewish client who had two people in her family in my private practice become extremely ill and die in short succession, very painful deaths. And she had a complete crisis of depression and was raised atheist. So the irony is that I came to this field through a client of mine who struggled, and I realized I had absolutely zero training in it, and anyone I asked, no one knew. So, but we're a lot further along with that. There's definitely programs that do that. So,
0: another one? Yes, ma'am.
4: Hi, my question is for Dr. Jobes. How would you say that you prevent yourself from becoming a fixer as a therapist? Mm-hmm.
1: Great. I kind of like fixing, but it's not my life. Mm-hmm. You know, and so I guess what I would say is, you know, people look at this and say, oh, what a morbid thing that you study suicide. And I feel like we're saving lives. We're giving people a sense of purpose and meaning, but it's their life. And so I really have to avoid the temptation to be a know-it-all and sort of tell them what they should do. And that's why the intervention that we've been talking about is so powerful, is that it's a framework within which the patient tells us what makes them struggle. And then I connect the dots. So I might refer them to pastoral counseling, or I might farm out, if it's PTSD, farm out prolonged exposure. But the whole idea is that what the patient says is what we honor. And I don't know what's best for them. I'm a facilitator of them discovering a way to make their life livable.
0: I think what we're going to do is I'm going to talk to my directors here, Dean and Dick, and just suspend the rest of this program because I want to talk to these folks for the next 4 hours. You guys, you can go home now. Thank you for everything. Grab some pizza. Delightful. Absolutely instructive.
2: Thank you very much.
0: Fantastic. Thank you so much.
2: Thank you.
0: When we come back, Father Larry Richards, a regular guest on this program, is going to talk about dads and affection from dads and what kind of powerful emotional effect that can have when we return Living Right with Dr. Ray.
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0: Jim and Joy. Next time, Sean Corcoran helps men find their voice and purpose in the pro-life ministry while helping fathers affected by abortion. 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
1: Welcome to Catholic Blitz, and in the hot seat today is Father Ken Brighenti. Are you ready?
2: I am, Father.
1: Your question is, why did God create the devil, who is pure evil, in 1 minute?
2: First of all, God did not create the devil. Ooh. Because in God is all good, and so therefore an evil is a lacking, and so therefore God could never create any evil. However, God did create the angels, and part of the angels was one called Lucifer, which means light bearer. And he was created good, but the angels have a pure spirit, so they have a free will, like you and I do. They also could choose freely the Lord, or they could choose against it. So if you go into the book of Revelation, you have that big battle with Michael, and you hear about what happened. So what happened was Lucifer misused his free will, and therefore pride is always at the root of that, and cast himself by his own decisions into hell for all eternity. So Lucifer then is called Satan, the Prince of Darkness, Prince of Lies. He's got so many other names. But he was created good as an angel that had fallen by sin.
1: Okay, very good. Come back again for more Catholic Blitz.

0: Final segment of Living Right with Dr. Ray. Delighted to be here at the Catholic University of America. What a wonderful setting. And you guys, your enthusiasm is absolutely contagious. Father Larry Richards, we've had a lot of talk today about what forms personalities, all the factors, they're endless. Well, what about a dad's affection for his sons, for his daughters? What kind of power does that have? Let's let Father Larry give us some ideas. I was sitting in one of your missions,
1: hanging on every word, taking notes. Yes, yes.
0: Looking at my wife saying, I'm hoping you're hearing this. And you talked about us going home as guys and telling our kids how much we love them.
1: Exactly.
0: Now, I hear in therapy, guys will say, well, you know, I'm just not an affectionate guy.
1: Sure.
0: That's just not me.
1: Exactly.
0: Okay, my kids know I love them because I fixed their bike.
1: Exactly. And I'm a big one that we're called to love like Jesus, you know? And so even when I talk to priests, I say we're called to love like Jesus. Jesus loved, he gave up his life, and he told his people that he loved them. It says it in John chapter 15, verse 10 or verse 9, either one. And it says, as the Father has loved me, so I love you. And then verse 16 and 17, it says, now love one another as I have loved you. So Jesus told the people he loved that he loved them, so must we. Now often I get guys, because I was just doing a men's conference this past weekend, and so people will come and say, Father, I don't have to say it to show them my love. You know, they'll say, I'm German, Germans don't do that. Or Father, I'm Italian, we do it all the time. I love you, I love you.
0: Yeah, but we're Italian.
1: I love you, I love you.
0: That was my grandma, she always gave me a buck when she did that.
1: Or Father, I'm Irish, we do it when we're drunk. You don't let your culture determine your faith must determine your culture. So when Jesus,

0: Think about it. Jesus only gave us one commandment, just one. This is my commandment. Love one another as I have loved you. John chapter 13, verse 34. Then he says, this is how all people know you're my disciple, because you love each other. So I submit, you can go to daily mass, you can watch Dr. Ray for hours and hours and hours, say 10 rosaries. But if you do not love others, you will not go to heaven. Jesus said that, not me. To be a man, like I often challenge men, if you can't tell your wife and your kids that you love them, you're not even on the same planet as being a man. Not even on the same planet. You know, because I've been at deathbed of many men throughout these 35 years, plus soon to be 36 years as a priest. And you'll never regret telling your wife and kids that you love them every day. You're not going to be laying in your deathbed saying, I can't believe I sat there and told my wife and kids that I loved them every day. Stupid, stupid, stupid. But you will regret if you don't. And as you're taking your last miserable breath on this earth, you'll regret your life because you were too afraid or too prideful to tell your wife and kids that you love them, and you'll regret your miserable life. You must do it. That's how you show you're a man, by giving up your life and telling the people you love that you love them.
1: My son played basketball. Before the games, I'd wait for there was an opening there. I'd go off the bleachers onto the gym floor, and I'd grab him and I'd kiss him.
0: Mm-hmm. Italian.
1: Yeah, it was. And instead of saying I love him, I'd say, Petey, try not to stink the joint out. And I kissed him, because I knew, and all the parents up in the stands were gasping.
0: Exactly.
1: He's breaking all the rules of teen affection. My son told me later, a couple of his teammates came up and said, I wish my dad would do that.
0: Of course. I had a kid who became a professional football player, and he was in my office one day, and I was typing. Remember typewriters? And as we were typing in a typewriter, we were going to go out for pizza, whatever. And so he was a big talker. We got real quiet. And I never forget, I turned around, and I go, what? And this guy starts sobbing uncontrollably. And I said, okay, I'm not good with intimacy, so I don't like crying. And I go, shh, what's the matter? What's the matter? And he says, Father, I'd do anything if my dad just told me once that he loved me. And his father would go to all his games. He was always there. In fact, so then a couple of years, well, about 10 years later, he called me because his father was dying. And I went over and I anointed his father, and his father passed away a little bit later, not because I anointed him, it was his time. Anyway, but after the funeral, I sat there and I said to this great man, I said, so did your dad ever tell you that he loved you? And this big man, football player, started to shake and started to sob and said, never, Father. The only thing this kid wanted from his dad was for his dad to tell him that he loved him. So we all have that ability to do. It's a very simple thing. You know, for some of you men, this is going to kill you. Good. We need to be dying for our children. And if the only thing and the deepest need in everyone's heart is to be loved, well, why won't you give that to your children?
1: Hey, guys, the message, don't be a wuss.
0: Yes, exactly.
1: Tell your kids you love them. Tell your wife you love them.
0: Every day.
1: Tell the dear ones in your life, your mom.
0: Your dad.
1: You love them.
0: You got it.
1: You know, I love you, Father Larry.
0: I love you, too.
1: Okay.
0: But don't tell everybody.
1: Any comments? Fathers who have shown affection in any ways, sir?
2: Gosh, Father, Dr. Ray, I just...
1: ordained me here. Ray. This poor priest go through 10 years of education. It took me 2 seconds to get ordained.
2: Well, I bet you're a wonderful father, but no one's a better father than my dad. And, you know, I have to say it's generational, you know. It starts with my grandfather, you know. They all came from Nicaragua, and, you know, he had money. They had a business. He had a motorcycle. It was very cool. Looked like Art Garfunkel. But he decided...
1: Why are you insulting your dad like that?
2: Oh, no, it's my grandpa. It's my grandpa. Man. Yeah. but, you know, he decided, you know, he may not have said, I love you, you know, in words. He might have said, te quiero or te amo. But maybe the best act of love is leaving everything behind and liquidating all their assets and moving and becoming an immigrant to move into America to be, you know, to give them a better future. And they started from scratch. That's exactly what they did.
0: He had to liquidate to do all that.
2: Oh, yeah. And, you know, they took many sacrifices. You know, they left their entire life behind, you know. I think somewhere we owned a little bit of Chiquita Banana or something.
1: I bought my son an ice cream cone once.
2: Oh, I think that's the same amount, yeah.
1: All right.
2: And let me just say, you know, talking with my grandpa, he's, you know, a fountain of knowledge. And, you know, that gift of love that he gave my dad, it translates today to me and my sisters and my cousins, you know, who are just wonderful people, and we have such great opportunities.
1: Wait, you notice how he did it, how subtly he did that? It translated to me and my sisters, who are just wonderful people. Just kind of slipped that in there, didn't you?
2: Yeah.
1: Give me my microphone.
2: I'm sorry.
1: Right. Thank you. I deal with a lot of parents who have very high Catholic standards. And their kids, young people, look at the dad, the mom, and say, how can all those people be wrong and you be right? They have standards regarding TV. They have standards regarding social media. They have standards regarding data. They just have a lot of standards. And the parents will say to me, my kids look at us like we're weirdos. We're psychiatric Neanderthal throwbacks. And I say, one of the ways, the most powerful way that you can get your kids to see that your standards are not because I'm the boss, punk, my way or the highway, and that you're doing this because you love those kids, is you just be affectionate as hell. You better hug and kiss all the time. And I would never let any of my teenagers lay the rules for my affection. If I'm going to be out in public with my daughter, she's 14 years old, Dad, don't look at me. Dad, don't talk to me. With my sons, I'd go, pull my finger. You see, the guys laugh. The girls go, that's ridiculous. That's not even funny. The guys are just busting up. I wouldn't allow them to not let me hug and kiss them. That's just not going to happen. In any way, it's not going to happen. So that's what I would say to all our parents listening. Please, don't hide behind, that's not who I am. I'm uneasy. It's out of my comfort zone. Don't do that. That's weasel. That's wimpy. You show them, you hug them, you kiss them every time. I had one mom say to me that every time her kid went to play something, some sport, she squeezed him three times because that was her way of saying, I love you. Ti amo, right? Italian, ti amo.
2: Ti amo, yeah.
1: I wrote a book called How to Get Along with Almost Everybody, because you can't get along with everybody. But in the book, I talk about what you can do to make people be less difficult with you. And if they're not less difficult with you, what you can do to not be so upset about it. You have a friend, you have somebody in your family who makes snotty remarks, who is put downish, who is opinionated. And it happens all the time. It's not a one-off thing. It's something that's their style. It's a habit. And what that does to most people, it makes you more upset. The more they do it, the more upset you get. It should go the other way. The more they do it, the less upset you get because they're losing credibility. This is who they are. This is what they do. Why, after 12 years of this, does it still bother you as much? A mother will say to me, my mother-in-law makes comments about my parenting all the time. So how many comments do you think she's made? Hundreds. Well, does number 264 bother you as much as number 4 did? Yes, bothers me more. Should bother you less. Why does this still have the same impact? Doesn't have it anymore. She's lost credibility. So I talk about that a lot in this book. No offense, but you might be the almost. Okay. Well, you'll be snotty with me. You're a delight. Thank you so much. Here, Catholic, you don't clap yet. Not yet. I'm still talking. Catholic University of America, WMET, Guadalupe Radio, AM 1160. What a delightful time it has been to always be here. We have a number of shows here, and we are so grateful for you being here, making the show, sticking around, because I know a lot of the students left because you had adoration. Oh, great. You know, put Jesus up there. All right. Fair enough. But I thank you so much for staying with me. Walk with God. It's your only eternal walk. Thank you. Hey, everybody. Thank you, sir. Thank you, sir. Thank you, sir.

the year 374 AD. Monica, mother of Saint Augustine, is a pious Christian woman from North Africa. Although she strives to instill Christian values in her son, the young Augustine slowly distances himself from the light of Christianity and enters the dark world of Manichaeism. He leads a life of worldly pleasures while studying rhetoric in Carthage. His wayward behavior hurts Monica deeply. In tears, she prays day and night for the conversion of her lost son. When Augustine travels to Italy after finishing his studies, Monica follows him to Rome and later to Milan to prevent him from falling deeper into sin. In Milan, Augustine meets Bishop Ambrose and is amazed by his sermons. At first, he appreciates their rhetorical quality, but with time, is converted by their clear Christian teaching. He formally converts to Christianity in 386 AD after reading the letter of St. Paul to the Romans. Let us live decently as people do in the daytime, not in orgies and drunkenness, not in promiscuity and licentiousness, not in rivalry and jealousy. Put on the Lord Jesus Christ and make no provision for the desires of the flesh. During Easter in 387 AD, Ambrose baptizes Augustine. Monica's prayers are finally answered. However, on their return trip to North Africa, Monica falls ill and dies in 387 AD in Ostia.

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0: to be or not to be? That is the question. Whether 'tis nobler in the mind to suffer the slings and arrows of outrageous fortune, or to take arms against a sea of troubles and, by opposing, end them. To die, to sleep, no more. And by a sleep to say we end the heartache and the thousand natural shocks that flesh is heir to. 'Tis a consummation devoutly to be wished. To die, to sleep, to sleep, perchance to dream. Aye, there's the rub. For in that sleep of death, what dreams may come when we have shuffled off this mortal coil must give us pause. There's the respect that makes calamity of so long life. For who would bear the whips and scorns of time? The oppressor's wrong, the proud man's contumely, the pangs of despised love, the law's delay, the insolence of office, and the spurns that patient merit of the unworthy takes, when he himself might his quietus make with a bare bodkin. Who would these fardels bear? To grunt and sweat under a weary life, but that the dread of something after death, the undiscovered country from whose bourne no traveler returns, puzzles the will, and makes us rather bear those ills we have rather than fly to others we know not of. Thus, conscience does make cowards of us all. And thus the native hue of resolution is sicklied over with a pale cast of thought, and enterprises of great pith and moment, with this regard, the currents turn awry and lose the name of action.
1: Welcome to The Quest for Shakespeare. I'm Joseph Pierce. The exact date of John Shakespeare's birth is not known. Earliest estimates put it at about 1528, although others have assumed that he was born as late as 1536. It is known that he was born in the village of Snitterfield, about 4 miles to the north of Stratford-upon-Avon, the son of Richard Shakespeare. The spelling of Richard Shakespeare's name is recorded in court documents dating from 1530 to 1550 with 5 different spellings of Shakespeare. More curiously, in a document in 1533, he had used the name Shake Staff. And on another occasion, in 1541 or 1542, he had employed the name Shake Shaft. The last of these names is particularly intriguing because, as we shall see, some scholars have suggested that his grandson used the name William Shakeshaft during a period in which he is believed to have lived in Lancashire. Many of the facts about Shakespeare's family remain shrouded in mist, not least the suggestion that he had a relative who was a nun at Wroxall Priory, 13 miles north of Stratford and 9 miles from Snitterfield. There is certainly no doubting that Shakespeare's were thick on the ground in Warwickshire, especially at Wroxall Priory and in a religious community called the Guild of St. Anne. With regard to the former, Domina Jane Shakespeare was the sub-prioress in 1525. But earlier, in 1457, Isabella Shakespeare was listed as being the prioress. She died in 1504. And in the same year, Jane Shakespeare was listed as one of the nuns. Meanwhile, in the register of the Guild of St. Anne, there are no fewer than 16 Shakespeares listed. In spite of the absence of evidence for a direct connection between the Wroxall Shakespeares and their Stratford neighbours, it is surely not too fanciful to believe that William Shakespeare was related to at least some of these neighbouring Shakespeares. Since Wroxall and Snitterfield, where Shakespeare's father was born, are only 9 miles apart, and considering that Shakespearean scholars at Boston College have suggested that Richard Shakespeare, the poet's grandfather, might have originated in Rowington, a village only 2 miles from Wroxall, which had the largest concentration of Shakespeares in Warwickshire, it is not only possible, but is surely probable that William Shakespeare counted several of these other Shakespeares as his kinsfolk. Furthermore, the historian Michael Wood reports that oral tradition in Warwickshire has always embraced the legend that Shakespeare's heart is buried in the grounds of Wroxall Priory, now known as Wroxall Abbey, his ancestral grounds. It is also curious that Shakespeare's most overtly Catholic heroine, Isabella, in Measure for Measure, is not only a novice religious sister, but that she has the same name as Isabella Shakespeare, the prioress of Wroxall Abbey. Perhaps this is merely a coincidence, but if so, it is a singularly curious one. Sometime between the end of 1556 and the middle of 1558, John Shakespeare married Mary Arden, the youngest daughter of his father's landlord, Robert Arden of Wilmcote. The Catholicism of Mary Arden's father is clear from the wording of the will, in which he bequeathed his soul to Almighty God and to our Blessed Lady St. Mary and to all the Holy Company of Heaven.

It is also clear that Mary was a favourite daughter because he made her, with her sister Alice, co-executor of his will, and bequeathed to her his most valuable possession, all my land in Wilmcote. In other words, the family estate. Further, circumstantial evidence of Mary Arden's Catholic faith is implicit from the very fact that she was a favourite of her Catholic father and that she was entrusted to be an executor of his will, as distinct from another sister, Margaret, who had married a Protestant and who was evidently not so highly favoured or trusted. Although it cannot be stated with certainty that there is a connection between the faith of Robert Arden's daughters and the settlement of his will, it seems the most likely explanation for the discrepancy in the way that they were dealt with, especially in light of the religious divisions in England during the final years of Queen Mary's reign. The Catholicism of William Shakespeare's extended family on his mother's side is beyond doubt, and, moreover, is marked with controversy. The head of the Arden family in Warwickshire, Edward Arden of Park Hall near Birmingham, was executed in 1583 for his alleged involvement in the Somerville plot. Nothing was proved against him, and it seems likely that he was the victim of a trumped-up charge, initiated by his powerful enemy, the Earl of Leicester. John Somerville, the ringleader of the so-called plot, was Edward Arden's son-in-law. But there appears to be no evidence that any of Somerville's relatives approved of his threats to kill the Queen. Nonetheless, protesting his innocence and insisting that he was dying for his Catholic faith, Edward Arden was executed for high treason, being hanged, disemboweled, beheaded and quartered, his head being placed on a spike at London Bridge as a warning to other would-be papist conspirators. Shakespeare would have been 19 at the time that his distant cousin suffered such horrific fate, and one can only imagine the psychological impact that Edward Arden's martyrdom would have had on the poet's mind and imagination. The Arden family was also implicated in other so-called Catholic plots against the crown, including the Throckmorton plot in 1583, the Parry plot of 1585, the Essex Rebellion of 1601, and the Gunpowder Plot of 1605. Shakespeare's relatives were, it seems, living on the very edge of danger in a period of political tension and religious persecution. The life and times of England's greatest poet and playwright were charged with such danger, contributing, no doubt, to what Chesterton referred to as Shakespeare's delirium, and contributing also, no doubt, to the tension-charged nature of his own plots. Closer to home, there is ample evidence to show that William Shakespeare was raised in a Catholic household in spite of and in defiance of the increasing persecution of Catholics in Elizabethan England. Mary and John Shakespeare's first child, Joan, was baptised, as we have already noted, in September 1558 by Father Roger Dios, a Catholic priest who was driven from his post a few months later after the Protestant Queen Elizabeth succeeded her half-sister, the Catholic Mary, to the throne. During the final years of Mary's reign and the first years of his marriage, John Shakespeare's civic career had flourished. In September 1557, he was appointed the chief burgess of the town of Stratford-upon-Avon, and in the following year, while Queen Mary was still on the throne, he was appointed one of the four constables of the town. The fact that John Shakespeare had prospered under the rigorously Catholic regime of Queen Mary is taken by Father Henry Bowden in The Religion of Shakespeare as strong evidence for his Catholicism. The situation is complicated, however, by the fact that John Shakespeare's civic career continued to prosper during the reign of Elizabeth, at least for a time. After serving 8 years as a burgess, he was elected to the office of alderman of the corporation in July 1565. His son, William, had been born the previous year. By 1567, he has been referred to in official documents as Mr. Shakespeare, a title denoting a degree of dignity, and in the following year he's elected High Bailiff or Mayor. As High Bailiff, John Shakespeare became Justice of the Peace, the Queen's chief officer and judge of the Court of Record.
Doesn't this indicate that Shakespeare's father was a conformist who had accepted the Protestant ascendancy under Elizabeth? Advocates of the alleged Protestantism of John Shakespeare clearly think so, on the assumption that he would have been obliged to take the oath of supremacy.

0: have concluded that his election to the office of High Bailiff in 1568 is incontrovertible evidence that John Shakespeare was then a loyal member of the Church of England. Such a conclusion is disputed by Catholic scholars such as Father Bowden, who argue that it is extremely unlikely that John Shakespeare would have been required to take the oath of supremacy upon his election in 1568.
1: At first, the lay peers were exempt from taking the oath, which was aimed specially at the bishops and clergy, and it was not till 1579 that it was required of the justices. And in Warwickshire, out of 30 magistrates, Sir John Throckmorton, Simon Arden, and 8 others refused to be thus sworn. Up to 1579, then, 1/3 of the magistrates of Warwickshire were Catholics. There is no proof whatever that John Shakespeare ever had the oath of supremacy tendered to him as a qualification for his municipal office. On the contrary, it is in the highest degree improbable that the sheriff of the county, Robert Middlemore, himself a recusant, should have administered to him an oath which he refused to take himself. As regards the oath of supremacy, then, there is no valid argument for John Shakespeare's Protestantism during these years.
0: One of the underlying reasons for the presumption of so many earlier scholars that Shakespeare and his family were Protestants was the related presumption that most people in Elizabethan England were Protestants, and that Catholics were a small and shrinking part of the population, who were generally despised and ostracized by their Protestant neighbors. In fact, as historians such as Eamon Duffy have demonstrated with monumental and meticulous scholarship, most of the population in 16th century England were devout Catholics who resented and resisted the new religion being forced and foisted upon them by first the King, Henry VIII, and later the Queen, Elizabeth I. What was true of England in general was true of Stratford-upon-Avon in particular. The historian Michael Wood concludes from the ominous silence of the Stratford Corporation during the period of John Shakespeare's tenure of municipal office that the people of Stratford were opposed to the act of supremacy and the religious changes that it was designed to force upon the people. In other words, to put the matter simply, Wood is saying that the silence is palpably deafening and that it implies a resolute Catholic resistance to the new religion. The very absence of any evidence of conformity implying the veritable presence of nonconformity. It is the sullen silence of the outlaw, a silence that paints 1,000 unspoken words. Further evidence that Stratford had become, tacitly at least, a town of papist outlaws can be gleaned from the attitude of Anglican Church dignitaries towards it. Hugh Latimer, the Bishop of Worcester and a leading reformer, confessed that Stratford lay at the blind end of his diocese. And one of his colleagues lamented that in Warwickshire, great parishes and market towns are utterly destitute of God's word, namely, that the reformed religion had failed to make any inroads with its Protestant gospel. One of Latimer's successors as Bishop of Worcester, John Whitgift, who would become a great favourite of Queen Elizabeth and would be made Archbishop of Canterbury by her in 1583, complained in 1577 that he could obtain no information on recusants in the area around Stratford. Basically, there were three types of Catholics in Elizabethan England. There were the Catholic conformists, who went to the Anglican Church to avoid paying the fines for not doing so. Then there were the church papists, those who went to the Anglican Church to avoid the fines, but also secretly went to Catholic Mass and confession whenever there was a priest available. And then there was the third type of Catholic, the recusant. These were the Catholics who refused to attend the Anglican services. They were prepared to come out publicly as Catholics and pay the fines for doing so. John Whitgift's complaint about the lack of information on Stratford recusants is particularly significant because it suggests that the people of Stratford were a tight-knit and largely Catholic community who would not divulge information about recusant activity to the authorities. Once again, the silence speaks 1,000 words. It is also worth noting that when Whitgift made this complaint,

William Shakespeare was 13 years old. It seems, therefore, that England's greatest poet was growing up, apparently, in the midst of a clandestine Catholic community which was resolute about keeping its secrets from the powers that be. The reason that Bishop Whitgift was complaining in 1577 about the difficulty of obtaining information about recusants is that a witch hunt against recusants had been launched the previous year. In April 1576, after a period in which the 1559 statutes of supremacy had been largely ignored in many parts of the country, including, it would seem, in Stratford, the Queen had appointed a grand commission to ensure that the laws were enforced more rigidly. The commission's aim was to order, correct, reform and punish any persons willfully and obstinately absenting themselves from church and service. Fines against Catholics were to be levied by the church wardens of each parish, and most significant to the position of John Shakespeare, those in civic office would be made to take the oath of supremacy. The investigations were carried out in the latter half of 1576, which coincides exactly with John Shakespeare's mysterious withdrawal from civic life. Having missed only one meeting of the Borough Council in the previous 13 years, he failed to appear at the meeting on January the 23rd, 1577, and thereafter, with one exception, never appeared at a council meeting again. Yet, in spite of his persistent non-attendance, the Borough Council continued to treat him with deference and respect, and it was only after 10 years of non-attendance that his name was finally removed from the list of aldermen. Such tolerance, wrote the Protestant scholar E. I. Fripp, was without parallel in the history of the borough. The obvious conclusion is that John Shakespeare withdrew from civic life to avoid taking the oath of supremacy, and that the majority of his colleagues on the borough council sympathised with his decision to do so, even if they were not prepared to follow his defiant example. His decision to retire presupposes great courage and firm faith, wrote Mutschmann and Ventersdorf. In 1577, a year after the appointment of the Grand Commission, an order was sent to all bishops to certify the names of all persons in his diocese who refused to come to church, together with the value of their lands and goods. No doubt prompting Whitgift's complaint, as he tried to obey the directive, that there was a distinct lack of cooperation in obtaining information about recusants in the area around Stratford. On January the 29th, 1578, a levy was made in Stratford for the strengthening of the militia, which had been formed to enforce the government's anti-Catholic measures and to prevent possible uprisings, such as the major Catholic uprising in the north, which had been crushed in 1569. John Shakespeare was assessed at 3 shillings and 4p, but in conscience, he refused to pay. He was not alone. Among those who were reported to the authorities for non-payment of the levy were, in addition to John Shakespeare, George Badger, one of the staunchest Catholics in Stratford, who had recently married another well-known local Catholic, Thomas Reynolds, another Catholic who was the father of William Shakespeare's much-persecuted Catholic friend William Reynolds, and Thomas Nash, father of Shakespeare's friends John and Anthony Nash. Again, it is patently clear that for the young William Shakespeare, still only 13 years old, the persecution of Catholics in Elizabethan England was literally very close to home. The persecution continued unabated in the following months. It has been conjectured that the selling of property by John Shakespeare in 1578 and 1579 was connected with his efforts to cope with the prospect of being fined for his recusancy. These transactions throw a significant light on John Shakespeare's character, wrote Mutschmann and Ventersdorf. It is clear from the incident of the militia levy and from his subsequent financial arrangements that he had not only come out into the open as an opponent of the new religion, but that he was attempting to insure himself against the inevitable consequences of the grave step he was taking. On March 16, 1580, the government appointed another commission, this time charged with forming musters throughout England in defence of Her Majesty, Crown, Realm and Good Society.

subjects against all attempts, both inward and outward. In other words, rebellion from within or invasion from without. The commissioners sent to Stratford were Sir Thomas Lucy, a committed Protestant and indefatigable persecutor of Catholics, and Sir William Catesby, a staunch Catholic, who would be arrested the following year for his adherence to the old faith, and whose son would later play a leading role in the gunpowder plot. The appointment of Sir Thomas Lucy as a commissioner charged with forming militias to defend England from Papist plots or Papist invaders seems obvious enough. But the appointment of Sir William Catesby remains a mystery. One can only assume that he had been appointed as a means of testing his loyalty to the Queen, since refusal to accept the office could have been seen as treasonable. It might be assumed, therefore, that one of the two commissioners went about his work with zeal, whilst the other did so with a bitter mixture of resentment and reluctance. Either way, they did as they were instructed, and in April 1580 drew up a list of gentlemen and freeholders in Stratford, the wealthiest and most worthy men in town, of which John Shakespeare's name appeared near the top. These men were no doubt expected to join the muster or support it financially. As with the position of Sir William Catesby, the Catholics of Stratford were being placed in an awkward position. Should they offer to fight in or finance a militia designed to quash any signs of Catholic rebellion against the new coercive religion being forced upon them? Or should they refuse to support the muster and face the punitive consequences? To be a conformist or not to be a conformist? That was the question. Although we don't know for certain how John Shakespeare responded to this latest levy, his earlier refusal to pay suggests that he might have refused again on this occasion. Such a supposition appears to be strengthened by the fact that he is one of the 220 Catholics from all over England who were charged with committing a breach of the Queen's peace at around this time. John Shakespeare was summoned to appear at the Queen's Bench in Westminster in June 1580 to answer the charges against him. It seems, however, that he was part of a preconceived plan by those charged to boycott the whole proceedings, since he and most of his co-defendants from around the country opted not to attend. John Shakespeare was fined £20, a huge sum, for non-attendance in court. Having examined the evidence for John Shakespeare's recusancy during the period that his son was living with him in Stratford, it is now time to turn to the most unequivocal evidence of his recusancy, which emerges in 1592. After his son had left Stratford and was already making a name for himself in London. In November 1591, the Privy Council appointed commissions around the country to clamp down on Papist recusants. The Warwickshire Commission made its first report at Easter 1592, in which John Shakespeare was included in a list of all such persons, as either have been presented to them or have been otherwise found out by the endeavour of the said commissioners to be Jesuits, seminary priests, fugitives or recusants, or vehemently suspected to be such. Apart from the solid documentary evidence for John Shakespeare's recusancy, there is strong circumstantial evidence that he might have known or been acquainted with some of the most notorious recusant Catholics of his day. It has been suggested that he might have known William Allen, founder of the first Catholic seminary at Douay in 1568, because Allen had been the schoolmaster in Stratford in 1563 when John Shakespeare was a civic official. It is also very likely that he would have known Robert Dibdale, a martyred priest, who has since been beatified by the Catholic Church. Dibdale was born around 1558 at Shottery, a village less than 2 miles to the west of Stratford. As such, it is not only likely that John Shakespeare knew the future martyr who would be hanged, drawn and quartered at Tyburn in London in 1586, aged about 28, but that his son William knew him too, being only 6 years younger than Dibdale and being 11 years old when Dibdale left Stratford to pursue his vocation to the priesthood on the continent.
Nor, as we shall see, was Dibdale the only Catholic martyr to whom England's greatest writer seems to have been acquainted. Once all the evidence for the militant Catholicism of Shakespeare's family is considered objectively, it seems inescapable that England's greatest writer grew up in a staunchly papist Catholic home. The evidence is clear, and many scholars have come to accept it, that the young William Shakespeare spent the most formative years of his life living as part of a family of outlaws. Join us for the next episode of The Quest for Shakespeare.

0: I think it's pretty clear that since the Dobbs Supreme Court decision and the very recent state referendums on abortion, the pro-life movement has been caught a little off guard. Our messaging has been unclear, unfocused, and inconsistent. And we have to now refocus to recognize that we can't accomplish our goals simply through the brute force of legislation at the moment. We have to undertake the critical mission of convincing those around us, our friends, neighbors, and families, of the human dignity and the value of the unborn.
1: Absolutely. And this means we have to have a coherent and organized strategy going forward. Strategy is about where we're going to speak, how we speak, and what we speak. And regarding where we speak, most of us are not going to be Ben Shapiro fighting it out in large public arenas, or legislators passing laws in Congress, or appellate court lawyers arguing cases in courts. But each of us does have a very important role to play, and that's in the ordinary course of our everyday lives, in our interactions with our friends, our families, and our co-workers, changing one heart at a time. And regarding how we speak, well, we always speak charitably and intelligently and persuasively. We're clear, we're articulate, we're brief, and we focus on winning hearts, not simply arguments. And what does that sound like? Well, when I'm debating someone, I'm hoping to hear these words. I'm hoping they say to me, "Steve, you know, that's interesting. I really never thought about it that way before." And to me, that's the sound of the heart opening to the truth. And regarding what we speak, well, we're going to teach you those words in these other short segments coming to you soon, or you can find them in the book, Speaking for the Unborn, 30-Second Pro-Life Rebuttals to Pro-Choice Arguments.
0: So now we have our mission, and it's time for all of us to get to work.

The real American Revolution, President John Adams once noted, began in the hearts and minds of the American people. And with that quote from our nation's second president, we welcome you once again to the history of the Catholic Church in the United States, this time to the early national period of U.S. history. You may recall we said last time that the era of the American Revolution took in a great deal more than just the years of the fighting of the Revolution. It took in 26 years of history. Well, in much the same way, the early national years of American history will take in a few decades also. And by common agreement of historians, the early national period would begin with the inauguration of our first president, George Washington, in 1789, and it would conclude with the inauguration of our seventh president, Andrew Jackson, in 1829. So roughly, it's taking in the administration of our first six presidents: Washington, Adams, Jefferson, Madison, Monroe, and John Quincy Adams. This was a period in our history when you had a tremendous growth in the ideas of rugged individualism, freedom, liberty. People were trying to get away from the old concepts of privileged aristocracy. And it was an extremely optimistic period in our national life because there was a growing feeling, a very uplifting kind of a feeling, that we had thrown off foreign domination. We were an independent nation. We were going it on our own. We didn't have to be bothered with England anymore. We didn't have to be bothered with their so-called antiquated ideas of government. We were now on our own. We were Americans, and we were set and ready to go. Well, Catholics in the United States, of course, were caught up in this nation optimism, this uplifting kind of a feeling that was so prevalent in those early decades. But something began to go wrong, because many Catholics in that era, taking up this mentality that we had thrown off a foreign power, we had thrown off the old world, we were now a new nation and so forth, took that idea out of the political realm and began to apply it in the spiritual realm. Now, when you start to apply it in the spiritual realm, believe me, such an idea is wrought with difficulties. And we would have a tremendous number of difficulties in the church domestically as we come into the early national years of our life. The difficulties centered around the concept of lay trusteeism. Many of our parishes, not all, but many of our parishes in those days were governed by elected bodies of lay trustees, laymen who were elected to take care of the temporalities of the church. We know the concept of parish councils today. Well, parish councils are nothing new. They have their historical antecedents in these lay trustees of the early 19th century. One can only hope that the parish councils of today don't experience the difficulties of the lay trustees of a few hundred years ago. But lay trusteeism was the problem, and it was the problem in this sense. In 1821, to give an example, the lay trustees of St. Mary's Church in Philadelphia wrote this, and we quote them: "We oppose being compelled as heretofore to receive, to pay, and to obey priests who are a disgrace to our religion, to us, to themselves, and to those who sent them." German Catholics at Holy Trinity Parish in Philadelphia and German Catholics in the city of Baltimore were insistent through the voices of the lay trustees of their parish that only German sermons be preached in their churches. And if a priest came in and attempted to preach in English, that priest should not be allowed to come into the church. Irish trustees in Norfolk, Virginia, made it very clear that they would rather be governed by a bishop who was a schismatic than by a bishop who was of French descent. At St. Peter's Church on Barclay Street in New York City, New York City's oldest Catholic church, southeast corner of Barclay and Church, you can visit it today. Lay trusteeism became a problem as early as 1785. The church was very poor. Largely, it was immigrants who went to St. Peter's on Barclay Street, and as a result, the church was in dire financial straits and had to declare bankruptcy. So the trustees made a decision that they were going to declare bankruptcy, but they didn't know how the Diocese of New York would look upon it. And the lay trustees at St. Peter's Church on Barclay Street said that if they were going to get any problem from the Bishop of New York for declaring bankruptcy, they would, and I quote them, "horsewhip the bishop," close quotes. Well, they did anything but horsewhip the bishop.
The bishop was Bishop Dubois, and he removed the lay trustees who were the cause of the problem, and he replaced them with his own, and he sent a message to the congregation at St. Peter's. Episcopal authority, said Bishop Dubois, comes from above, not from below. And he cautioned the lay trustees that they really and truly, if they were Catholics, should obey their bishops. We can learn so much, can we not, from the lessons of history? Well, certainly the most famous episode of lay trusteeism occurred in the early 1820s in the city of Philadelphia, once again at St. Mary's Church on 4th Street. And it involved a rather colorful figure by the name of William Hogan. Father William Hogan was the pastor of St. Mary's Church on 4th Street in Philadelphia, very flamboyant character, very well known on the social scene in Philadelphia, led a marvelous life, not necessarily all that priestly a life, but nonetheless he lived a very, very comfortable life in his own residence, in his own home. The Bishop of Philadelphia at the time was a man by the name of Henry Conwell. And Conwell did not like the lifestyle that Father Hogan was leading. And so he got in touch with Father Hogan and he said, I am respectfully requesting you to move from your residence to the rectory of St. Mary's Church. Father Hogan said to the bishop, I'm going to do absolutely nothing of the sort. The bishop decided to excommunicate Father Hogan, and the excommunication meant very, very little to Hogan. Hogan remained living in his own residence. He remained going to St. Mary's for Mass each and every day, and he continued, as far as many of the parishioners were concerned, very much with their blessing as their pastor. Well, what we refer to now in history as the Hogan Schism came to the forefront in 1822. The lay trustees of St. Mary's Church in Philadelphia decided they were going to hold an election. The election was between the incumbents, those who supported Father Hogan, and a newer slate of candidates for the job who were beginning to consider or beginning to think that Father Hogan was really not all that right, and in point of fact, he might be a troublemaker. So they conducted a regular election. They had pamphleteering and they had oratory, and if you believe it, they actually had a fight on 4th Street in front of St. Mary's Church between the two factions, a regular brawl, a regular fist fight between the factions supporting Hogan and the factions opposing Hogan. Election day came, the slate which supported Father William Hogan won the election, and it seemed as though the bishop was defeated. Until a letter arrived addressed to the trustees from Pope Pius VII in Rome. And Pope Pius VII said in no uncertain terms that he was very, very disheartened with their attitude on appointing pastors and dismissing pastors. He said, I'm very disheartened with your attitude as regards your bishop. I'm very disheartened with your attitude that you think you own the church property and no one else owns it. In fact, in your whole conduct as Catholic lay people, said Pope Pius VII, I am very disheartened. What the trustees of Old St. Mary's did not know was that Pope Pius VII also wrote an additional letter to the Bishop of Baltimore. Baltimore was the premier see. The Bishop of Baltimore was the titular head, if you will, of the hierarchy in the United States. And Pope Pius VII let the Bishop of Baltimore know in no uncertain terms he did not like what was going on with the action of these lay trustees at St. Mary's in Philadelphia. And he said to the Bishop of Baltimore, do whatever you have to do to curb the power of the trustees. If you have to take all their power away from them, you know, by going through the Bishop of Philadelphia to do it, well, then take all their power away from them. Strip them of their power if needs be, but make sure that every bishop and every priest in the United States is completely free in the exercise of his parochial ministry. Well, William Hogan could see the handwriting on the wall after all of this had gone on. He realized that he could not remain in Philadelphia much longer because public opinion was very much turning against him. So not only did he leave Philadelphia, he also left the church. He married twice, and what do you think he got into as far as a business? He began to manage a circus. He managed the circus for a few years. Then he decided he was going to go to law school. He became a lawyer, and he became a very prominent lecturer on the anti-Catholic circuit in the United States of America. Very, very sad story in United States Catholic history. The trustees at Old St. Mary's continued to fight Bishop Conwell, but their fight meant very little.
In Norfolk, Virginia, in Charleston, South Carolina, the feud continued between trustees and bishops of the diocese. In both of those instances, both in Norfolk and in Charleston, trustees told their bishops that really the Roman Curia, the governing body of the church, doesn't know what's going on in the United States of America. We have come through this national democratic experiment. They're tied to Europe. They don't know anything about the church. They don't know anything about the American mentality. And really, we should not follow their directive. We ought to do what we darn well please in the United States. And very particularly, what these trustees were talking about was the fact that they felt they should be able to say yes or no. They should be able to either accept or reject the appointment of a pastor sent to them by the bishop. Now, any pastor that they would accept would only become their puppet. He would become an agent of the trustees and probably, in the long run, an enemy of the bishop. Needless to say, this sort of thing did not happen, and trustees were overruled time and time again. But what a dangerous, dangerous mental attitude it was that many of these trustees took on in the early days, the early national years of our early life. As we continue now through these decades of the church in the early decades of the 19th century, we begin to see a phenomenal amount of growth. Do you remember we said that when Baltimore was created a diocese in 1789, it was the only diocese, Canada to Florida, from the East Coast to the Mississippi? Well, Bishop Carroll knew that couldn't go on forever. So in 1808, through his intervention, his own diocese of Baltimore was raised to an archdiocese, and he had created what we call four suffragan dioceses: New York, Philadelphia, Boston, and Bardstown, Kentucky, which is now part of the Archdiocese of Louisville. But in those days, it was thought that Bardstown would become a great commercial center. Of the bishops appointed to these early sees, we remember two Frenchmen in particular. We remember Jean Chevreau, who became the first bishop of Boston and later became the cardinal archbishop of his native Bordeaux in France. And we remember Benedict Joseph Flagey, the bishop of Bardstown, Kentucky. Both marvelously holy men, imbued with a tremendous French spirituality. Both insightful men, both men of far-ranging planning, and really marvelous men to head these two dioceses in the earliest years of their Catholic lives. Monsignor John Tracy Ellis of the Catholic University of America was for many years Dean of American Catholic Studies, United States Catholic Studies. He looked at these early national years and he tried to answer the question, well, what was it that made the church grow as successfully as it did? Why did the church prosper as well as it did in the early decades? And Monsignor Ellis gives us four answers, four solutions, if you will: parochial schools, institutions of charity, the personal council of bishops and priests, and finally, the Catholic press. Well, to begin with, parochial schools, Catholic education. There had been no Catholic education in the United States except the schools in Maryland that were conducted by the Jesuits that we mentioned in a previous episode. But that was going to begin to change when Bishop Carroll in 1791 opened Georgetown Academy, what would become Georgetown University on the Potomac. It was opened not exclusively for Catholics. It was open to anyone who could financially attend. The only stipulation in the Georgetown Charter was that the moral conduct of the students who attended Georgetown was subject to, quotes, general and uniform discipline. In point of fact, the first student to enroll in Georgetown was indeed a Roman Catholic. He was the very prominent Judge William Gaston of New Bern, North Carolina. Georgetown was followed by other colleges. Sometime very shortly afterwards, the French Sulpicians arrived in Baltimore and they began a national seminary at the request of Bishop Carroll. Carroll wrote that all of my hopes are founded on the seminary at Baltimore, and Carroll was not going to be disappointed. By 1829, that seminary had ordained 53 priests, of whom nearly half were native-born Americans. Then, too, after Georgetown, the Jesuits, of course, went on to develop many, many Catholic colleges in the United States. In addition to the work of the Jesuits, we have the work of people like Elizabeth Bailey Seton,
a very famous convert to the faith, of whom we'll be speaking of in a later episode. It was Mother Seton and her Sisters of Charity in Emmitsburg, Maryland, that really gave us the first source of teachers for parochial schools in the United States. Mother Seton's Sisters of Charity were joined by communities like the Ursulines, the Visitation Sisters, the Sisters of Nazareth, the Sisters of Loretto, both of whom worked in Bardstown, Kentucky, and of course the Religious of the Sacred Heart, who were begun by that very, very saintly woman, Rose Philippine Duchesne, and who opened a school for Indians at St. Charles, Missouri in 1818. Institutions of charity were Monsignor Ellis's next point. We certainly would have to talk about hospitals and orphanages, and they began to dot the national landscape anytime after 1800. You couldn't go to a large city in America and not find Catholic hospitals and orphanages.

churches. But there were other ways that we can speak of institutions, or there are other ways we can speak of institutions of charity besides just buildings. One of the best known and best remembered was that marvelous Society of St. Vincent de Paul. Many of you, I'm sure, remember in your parish churches when you were growing up the existence of the Society of St. Vincent de Paul. It was founded in Paris by a wonderful Catholic layman by the name of Frederick Ozanam, spread to the United States. It came first to the old cathedral in St. Louis, Missouri, that famous old cathedral basilica, which today you can still visit under that magnificent gateway arch in St. Louis. In that particular parish church was the first St. Vincent de Paul Society, and from there the society spread to parishes all over the United States. The personal council of bishops and priests was Monsignor Ellis's final, or rather his third point, and certainly that is kind of an obvious thing. The Catholics were, as we shall see, largely an immigrant flock. They needed the advice of priests. They needed the counsel of men who had been in this country for quite a while. They needed advice on where to go for a job, on where to go to live, all the practical things of life. But there's another way in which we can look at the personal council of priests as regards Catholic people. The personal council of priests was given in the divine tribunal of mercy, which we call the sacrament of penance. That's where the real counseling went on. That's where the real counseling always goes on, when the priest in the person of Christ not only gives the forgiveness of Christ, but also the advice which goes with that wonderful sacrament. We can learn from history, my dear friends. Our forebearers, on any given Saturday of the week, on any given Thursday before First Friday, and on other occasions, were lined and lined and lined to avail themselves of the wonderful sacrament of penance. How much we can learn from history, how much our forebearers can show to us that the more frequently we receive that wonderful sacrament of penance, the closer we come to Jesus Christ, who is our true friend, the more we receive His grace, the stronger we become, the holier we become. Indeed, we can learn a great lesson from history if we get back to a frequent reception of the sacrament of penance. And Monsignor Ellis's final point for why the church grew as successfully as it did in the late 19th century was through the vehicle of the Catholic press. We had mentioned in our very first episode the work of Father Gabriel Richard in the old Northwest Territory and the fact that he had begun a Catholic newspaper. But the first diocesan Catholic newspaper was also a very interesting story. It was called the United States Catholic Miscellany, and it was published in the 1820s in the Diocese of Charleston, South Carolina. It was very, very well known as a defender of the Catholic faith and an explainer of the Catholic faith. It broke down a lot of illusions that many people in this country had about the foreignness that was Catholicism and about the beliefs and the practices which Catholics had. Now, to understand why the United States Catholic Miscellany was as successful as it was, we have to look at, shall we say, the brains behind the operation. So we come for just a moment to that beautiful port city of Charleston, South Carolina, and to its bishop, its first bishop, a man named John England. John England came from the city of Cork, in the county of Cork in Ireland. He was a priest of the Diocese of Cork. And he and his sister Joanna, who eventually would become the real brains behind the newspaper operation, he and his sister Joanna came to the United States after John England had been appointed the first Bishop of Charleston. The Diocese of Charleston, at the time of Bishop England, took in both of the Carolinas and Georgia. So while he did not have as large a territory, perhaps, as John Carroll did, he certainly had a very large diocese, which he came to administer. The Catholic flock was growing, and the diocese was created in Charleston, and the need early on developed for the presence of first a diocese and then a bishop in the diocese. So over the Englands came Bishop England and his sister Joanna, and incidentally, they are buried together in vaults in St. John the Baptist Cathedral in Charleston. You can visit their tombs to this day. Over they came, and Bishop England, of course, was charged

with the administration of the Diocese of Charleston, and he administered it in a very unique way. First of all, he was a missionary. He rode on horseback, probably at breakneck speed, around the Southland through the Carolinas and through Georgia, catechizing, evangelizing, confirming. He opened a Latin school. He opened a school for freed blacks in the city of Charleston. He wrote a catechism, and it was a very well-circulated catechism. It explained the tenets of the Catholic faith to not only Southerners, but to Americans in general very well. He wrote a very lengthy series of letters to a man by the name of John Forsythe. John Forsythe was Secretary of State in the administration of President Martin Van Buren, the nation's eighth president. And Forsythe was looking for a good deal of information on the Catholic Church and what Catholics believed. And very specifically, Forsythe wanted to know, for the benefit of himself, for the benefit of the president, the government, and so forth, he wanted to know what position Catholics held on the institution of slavery. So Bishop England decided to answer the inquiries of Secretary Forsythe with a series of lengthy letters going back into the tradition of the church fathers, biblical pronouncements, events of history, and the like, trying to explain as clearly and as simply as he could to Secretary Forsythe exactly where the Catholic Church stood on the institution of slavery. He was joined by Francis Patrick Kenrick, the Archbishop of Baltimore, in trying to explain slavery. He was also joined by John Hughes, the Bishop of New York. These three gave the most rational explanation of those days, but of the three, probably Bishop England's letters were more popularly circulated around the country. He also had a very unique system of church government in the Diocese of Charleston. He set it up in such a way that you would think it resembled the Congress in Washington, because he set up a bicameral legislative body, the House of Vestry and the House of Lay Delegates. The House of Vestry would be based on an equal number of representatives from each parish of the diocese, and the House of Lay Delegates would be based on proportional representation. In other words, the larger the parish was in the Charleston diocese, the more delegates they would send. And these two houses, this ecclesiastical bicameral legislature, so terribly unique in those days, would meet in Charleston very often. But the bishop did the most prudent thing of all. He kept the veto power. Anything that the House of Lay Delegates voted on, anything the House of Vestry voted on, anything they in combination voted on, if the bishop did not like it, he could just as easily veto it. So you see, while Bishop England appreciated the American democratic experiment, he also knew that legitimate episcopal authority belonged in the hands of the bishop of the diocese. So, these are some of the highlights of the early national years of United States Catholic history. We can conclude on a much more optimistic note. We began on a pessimistic note, telling you about all the problems of the lay trustees. We can now conclude on a much more optimistic note because the lay trustee abuses were corrected in the person of John England, who balanced episcopal authority with the American democratic experiment. And that kind of optimism would lay the way for Catholics to proceed even further in Jacksonian America, the episode with which we will concern ourselves in our next program. Thank you very much.

0: Look who's stopping by at home with Jim and Joy. Next time, Sean Corcoran helps men find their voice and purpose in the pro-life ministry while helping fathers affected by abortion. 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
1: In the evening, when I was in my cell, I saw the Lord Jesus clothed in a white garment. Coming forth from his heart, there were two beautiful rays, one red, the other white.
2: Paint an image according to what you see with the words on the bottom, Jesus, I trust in you. I promise that the souls that will venerate this image will not perish and will have victory over its enemies here on earth, especially at the hour of death. I myself will defend it as my own glory.

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0: In the name of the Father, and of the Son, and of the Holy Spirit.
1: Amen.
0: I believe
1: in God, the Father Almighty, Creator of heaven and earth, and in Jesus Christ, His only Son, our Lord, who was conceived by the Holy Spirit, born of the Virgin Mary, suffered under Pontius Pilate, was crucified, and died, and was buried. On the descended into hell, the day he rose again from the dead,
2: he ascended into heaven and is seated at the right hand of the Father.
3: Forgiveness of sin, resurrection of the body, and life everlasting. Amen.
0: Our Father who art in heaven, hallowed be thy name. Thy kingdom come, thy will be done, on earth as it is in heaven.
3: Give us this day our daily bread, and forgive us our trespasses, as we forgive those who trespass against us. And lead us not into temptation, but deliver us from evil.
0: Hail Mary, full of grace, the Lord is with thee. Blessed art thou amongst women, and blessed is the fruit of thy womb, Jesus.
3: Holy Mary, Mother of God, pray for us sinners now and at the hour of our death. Amen.
0: Hail Mary, full of grace, the Lord is with thee. Blessed art thou amongst women, and blessed is the fruit of thy womb, Jesus.
3: Holy Mary, Mother of God, pray for us sinners now and at the hour of our death. Amen.
0: Hail Mary, full of grace, the Lord is with thee. Blessed art thou amongst women, and blessed is the fruit of thy womb, Jesus.
3: Holy Mary, Mother of God, pray for us sinners now and at the hour of our death. Amen.
0: Glory be to the Father, and to the Son, and to the Holy Spirit.
3: As it was in the beginning, is now, and ever shall be, world without end. Amen.
0: O my Jesus,
1: forgive us our sins, save us from the fires of hell. Lead all souls to heaven, especially those who most need thy mercy.
4: We're standing at the grotto, where the angel of the Lord, the angel Gabriel, appeared to the Blessed Virgin Mary to invite her to become the mother of Jesus. As St. Luke tells us, the angel Gabriel was sent from God to a town of Galilee named Nazareth to a virgin betrothed to a man named Joseph of the house of David. The virgin's name was Mary. Upon arriving, the angel said to her, "Rejoice, O highly favored daughter. The Lord is with you. Blessed are you among women." And so we pray at this spot where the angel made this announcement to Mary. "Do not fear, Mary. You have found favor with God. You shall conceive and bear a son and give him the name Jesus. Great will be his dignity, and he will be called Son of the Most High.
0: Our Father, who art in heaven, hallowed be thy name. Thy kingdom come, thy will be done, on earth as it is in heaven.
1: Give us this day our daily bread, and forgive us our trespasses, as we forgive those who trespass against us. And lead us not into temptation, but deliver us from evil."
0: Hail Mary, full of grace, the Lord is with thee. Blessed art thou amongst women, and blessed is the fruit of thy womb, Jesus.
1: Holy Mary, Mother of God, pray for us sinners now and at the hour of our death. Amen.
0: Hail Mary, full of grace, the Lord is with thee. Blessed art thou amongst women, and blessed is the fruit of thy womb, Jesus.
1: Holy Mary, Mother of God, pray for us sinners now and at the hour of our death. Amen.
0: Hail Mary, full of grace, the Lord is with thee. Blessed art thou amongst women, and blessed is the fruit of thy womb, Jesus.
1: Holy Mary, Mother of God, pray for us sinners now and at the hour of our death. Amen.
0: Hail Mary, full of grace, the Lord is with thee. Blessed art thou amongst women, and blessed is the fruit of thy womb, Jesus.
1: Holy Mary, Mother of God, pray for us sinners now and at the hour of our death. Amen.
0: Hail Mary, full of grace, the Lord is with thee. Blessed art thou amongst women, and blessed is the fruit of thy womb, Jesus.
1: Holy Mary, Mother of God, pray for us sinners now and at the hour of our death. Amen.
0: Hail Mary, full of grace, the Lord is with thee. Blessed art thou amongst women, and blessed is the fruit of thy womb, Jesus.
1: Holy Mary, Mother of God, pray for us sinners now and at the hour of our death. Amen.
0: Hail Mary, full of grace, the Lord is with thee. Blessed art thou amongst women, and blessed is the fruit of thy womb, Jesus.
1: Holy Mary, Mother of God, pray for us sinners now and at the hour of our death. Amen.
0: Hail Mary, full of grace, the Lord is with thee. Blessed art thou amongst women, and blessed is the fruit of thy womb, Jesus.
1: Holy Mary, Mother of God, pray for us sinners now and at the hour of our death. Amen.
0: Hail Mary, full of grace, the Lord is with thee. Blessed art thou amongst women, and blessed is the fruit of thy womb, Jesus.
1: Holy Mary, Mother of God, pray for us sinners now and at the hour of our death. Amen.
0: Hail Mary, full of grace, the Lord is with thee. Blessed art thou amongst women, and blessed is the fruit of thy womb, Jesus.
1: Holy Mary, Mother of God, pray for us sinners now and at the hour of our death. Amen.
0: Glory be to the Father, and to the Son, and to the Holy Spirit.
1: As it was in the beginning, is now, and ever shall be, world without end. Amen.
0: O my Jesus,
1: forgive us our sins, save us from the fires of hell. Lead all souls to heaven, especially those of most need of thy mercy.
4: We're in the Church of the Visitation, where Mary came to greet Elizabeth at the house of Zechariah, as we read in the Gospel of St. Luke, chapter 2, verse 40. And Mary went into the house of Zechariah, and she greeted Elizabeth. And when Elizabeth heard the greeting of Mary, the babe in her womb leapt for joy, and Elizabeth was filled with the Holy Spirit. And she raised her voice in a loud cry and said, "Blessed are you among women, and blessed is the fruit of your womb."
0: Our Father, who art in heaven, hallowed be thy name. Thy kingdom come, thy will be done, on earth as it is in heaven.
1: Give us this day our daily bread, and forgive us our trespasses, as we forgive those who trespass against us. And lead us not into temptation, but deliver us from evil.
0: Hail Mary, full of grace, the Lord is with thee. Blessed art thou amongst women, and blessed is the fruit of thy womb, Jesus.
1: Holy Mary, Mother of God, pray for us sinners now and at the hour of our death. Amen.
0: Hail Mary, full of grace, the Lord is with thee. Blessed art thou amongst women, and blessed is the fruit of thy womb, Jesus.
1: Holy Mary, Mother of God, pray for us sinners now and at the hour of our death. Amen.
0: Hail Mary, full of grace, the Lord is with thee. Blessed art thou amongst women, and blessed is the fruit of thy womb, Jesus.
1: Holy Mary, Mother of God, pray for us sinners now and at the hour of our death. Amen.
0: Hail Mary, full of grace, the Lord is with thee. Blessed art thou amongst women, and blessed is the fruit of thy womb, Jesus.
1: Holy Mary, Mother of God, pray for us sinners now and at the hour of our death. Amen.
0: Hail Mary, full of grace, the Lord is with thee. Blessed art thou amongst women, and blessed is the fruit of thy womb, Jesus.
1: Holy Mary, Mother of God, pray for us sinners now and at the hour of our death. Amen.
0: Hail Mary, full of grace, the Lord is with thee. Blessed art thou amongst women, and blessed is the fruit of thy womb, Jesus.
1: Holy Mary, Mother of God, pray for us sinners now and at the hour of our death. Amen.
0: Hail Mary, full of grace, the Lord is with thee. Blessed art thou amongst women, and blessed is the fruit of thy womb, Jesus.
1: Holy Mary, Mother of God, pray for us sinners now and at the hour of our death. Amen.
0: Hail Mary, full of grace, the Lord is with thee. Blessed art thou amongst women, and blessed is the fruit of thy womb, Jesus.
1: Holy Mary, Mother of God, pray for us sinners now and at the hour of our death. Amen.
0: Hail Mary, full of grace, the Lord is with thee. Blessed art thou amongst women, and blessed is the fruit of thy womb, Jesus.
1: Holy Mary, Mother of God, pray for us sinners now and at the hour of our death. Amen.
0: Hail Mary, full of grace, the Lord is with thee. Blessed art thou amongst women, and blessed is the fruit of thy womb, Jesus.
1: Holy Mary, Mother of God, pray for us sinners now and at the hour of our death. Amen.
0: Glory be to the Father, and to the Son, and to the Holy Spirit.
1: As it was in the beginning, is now, and ever shall be, world without end. Amen.
0: O my Jesus,
1: forgive us our sins, save us from the fires of hell. Lead all souls to heaven, especially those who most need of thy mercy.
4: We're kneeling down at the Star of Bethlehem, where Jesus our Savior was born. Born to Mary, a virgin. Born a babe, having emptied himself of the glory of heaven, becoming poor to make us rich.
0: Our Father, who art in heaven, hallowed be thy name. Thy kingdom come, thy will be done, on earth as it is in heaven.
1: Give us this day our daily bread, and forgive us our trespasses, as we forgive those who trespass against us. And lead us not into temptation, but deliver us from evil.
0: Hail Mary, full of grace, the Lord is with thee. Blessed art thou amongst women, and blessed is the fruit of thy womb, Jesus.
1: Holy Mary, Mother of God, pray for us sinners now and at the hour of our death. Amen.
0: Hail Mary, full of grace, the Lord is with thee. Blessed art thou amongst women, and blessed is the fruit of thy womb, Jesus.
1: Holy Mary, Mother of God, pray for us sinners now and at the hour of our death. Amen.
0: Hail Mary, full of grace, the Lord is with thee. Blessed art thou amongst women, and blessed is the fruit of thy womb, Jesus.
1: Holy Mary, Mother of God, pray for us sinners now and at the hour of our death. Amen.
0: full of grace, the Lord is with thee. Blessed art thou amongst women, and blessed is the fruit of thy womb, Jesus.
1: Holy Mary, Mother of God, pray for us sinners now and at the hour of our death. Amen.
0: Hail Mary, full of grace, the Lord is with thee. Blessed art thou amongst women, and blessed is the fruit of thy womb, Jesus.
1: Holy Mary, Mother of God, pray for us sinners now and at the hour of our death. Amen.
0: Hail Mary, full of grace, the Lord is with thee. Blessed art thou amongst women, and blessed is the fruit of thy womb, Jesus.
1: Holy Mary, Mother of God, pray for us sinners now and at the hour of our death. Amen.
0: Hail Mary, full of grace, the Lord is with thee. Blessed art thou amongst women, and blessed is the fruit of thy womb, Jesus.
1: Holy Mary, Mother of God, pray for us sinners now and at the hour of our death. Amen.
0: Hail Mary, full of grace, the Lord is with thee. Blessed art thou amongst women, and blessed is the fruit of thy womb, Jesus.
1: Holy Mary, Mother of God, pray for us sinners now and at the hour of our death. Amen.
0: Hail Mary, full of grace, the Lord is with thee. Blessed art thou amongst women, and blessed is the fruit of thy womb, Jesus.
1: Holy Mary, Mother of God, pray for us sinners now and at the hour of our death. Amen.
0: Hail Mary, full of grace, the Lord is with thee. Blessed art thou amongst women, and blessed is the fruit of thy womb, Jesus.
1: Holy Mary, Mother of God, pray for us sinners now and at the hour of our death. Amen.
0: Glory be to the Father, and to the Son, and to the Holy Spirit.
1: As it was in the beginning, is now, and ever shall be, world without end. Amen.
0: O my Jesus,

0: These are the steps leading up to the temple of the Lord in Jerusalem, on which Joseph and Mary brought the infant Jesus for the presentation in the temple. We're standing next to a mikveh, a ritual bath, into which Jewish women would go to bathe 40 days after they had given birth. According to the law of Moses, they were considered unclean, that is sacred, until they took this ritual bath. And so Our Lady also did this, as Jewish law required. Our Father, who art in heaven, hallowed be thy name. Thy kingdom come, thy will be done, on earth as it is in heaven.
1: Give us this day our daily bread, and forgive us our trespasses, as we forgive those who trespass against us. And lead us not into temptation, but deliver us from evil.
0: Hail Mary, full of grace, the Lord is with thee. Blessed art thou amongst women, and blessed is the fruit of thy womb, Jesus.
1: Holy Mary, Mother of God, pray for us sinners now and at the hour of our death. Amen.
0: Hail Mary, full of grace, the Lord is with thee. Blessed art thou amongst women, and blessed is the fruit of thy womb, Jesus.
1: Holy Mary, Mother of God, pray for us sinners now and at the hour of our death. Amen.
0: Hail Mary, full of grace, the Lord is with thee. Blessed art thou amongst women, and blessed is the fruit of thy womb, Jesus.
1: Holy Mary, Mother of God, pray for us sinners now and at the hour of our death. Amen.
0: Hail Mary, full of grace, the Lord is with thee. Blessed art thou amongst women, and blessed is the fruit of thy womb, Jesus.
1: Holy Mary, Mother of God, pray for us sinners now and at the hour of our death. Amen.
0: Hail Mary, full of grace, the Lord is with thee. Blessed art thou amongst women, and blessed is the fruit of thy womb, Jesus.
1: Holy Mary, Mother of God, pray for us sinners now and at the hour of our death. Amen.
0: Hail Mary, full of grace, the Lord is with thee. Blessed art thou amongst women, and blessed is the fruit of thy womb, Jesus.
1: Holy Mary, Mother of God, pray for us sinners now and at the hour of our death. Amen.
0: Hail Mary, full of grace, the Lord is with thee. Blessed art thou amongst women, and blessed is the fruit of thy womb, Jesus.
1: Holy Mary, Mother of God, pray for us sinners now and at the hour of our death. Amen.
0: Hail Mary, full of grace, the Lord is with thee. Blessed art thou amongst women, and blessed is the fruit of thy womb, Jesus.
1: Holy Mary, Mother of God, pray for us sinners now and at the hour of our death. Amen.
0: Hail Mary, full of grace, the Lord is with thee. Blessed art thou amongst women, and blessed is the fruit of thy womb, Jesus.
1: Holy Mary, Mother of God, pray for us sinners now and at the hour of our death. Amen.
0: Hail Mary, full of grace, the Lord is with thee. Blessed art thou amongst women, and blessed is the fruit of thy womb, Jesus.
1: Holy Mary, Mother of God, pray for us sinners now and at the hour of our death. Amen.
0: Glory be to the Father, and to the Son, and to the Holy Spirit.
1: As it was in the beginning, is now, and ever shall be, world without end. Amen.
0: O my Jesus, forgive us our sins,
1: save us from the fires of hell. Lead all souls to heaven, especially those who hold thee in thy mercy.
0: When they left Jerusalem, they went for a day's journey thinking Jesus was still with them. When they looked for him among their relatives and acquaintances and discovered that he was not there, they returned to the city of Jerusalem. Here we stand outside the Damascus Gate, the northern gate leading towards their home in Nazareth. And now we begin to pray the mystery of the finding of Jesus in the temple in Jerusalem. Our Father, who art in heaven, hallowed be thy name. Thy kingdom come, thy will be done, on earth as it is in heaven.
1: Give us this day our daily bread, and forgive us our trespasses, as we forgive those who trespass against us. And lead us not into temptation, but deliver us from evil.
0: Hail Mary, full of grace, the Lord is with thee. Blessed art thou amongst women, and blessed is the fruit of thy womb, Jesus.
1: Holy Mary, Mother of God, pray for us sinners now and at the hour of our death. Amen.
0: Hail Mary, full of grace, the Lord is with thee. Blessed art thou amongst women, and blessed is the fruit of thy womb, Jesus.
1: Holy Mary, Mother of God, pray for us sinners now and at the hour of our death. Amen.
0: Hail Mary, full of grace, the Lord is with thee. Blessed art thou amongst women, and blessed is the fruit of thy womb, Jesus.
1: Holy Mary, Mother of God, pray for us sinners now and at the hour of our death. Amen.
0: Hail Mary, full of grace, the Lord is with thee. Blessed art thou amongst women, and blessed is the fruit of thy womb, Jesus.
1: Holy Mary, Mother of God, pray for us sinners now and at the hour of our death. Amen.
0: Hail Mary, full of grace, the Lord is with thee. Blessed art thou.

0: amongst women, and blessed is the fruit of thy womb, Jesus.
1: Holy Mary, Mother of God, pray for us sinners now and at the hour of our death. Amen.
0: Hail Mary, full of grace, the Lord is with thee. Blessed art thou amongst women, and blessed is the fruit of thy womb, Jesus.
1: Holy Mary, Mother of God, pray for us sinners now and at the hour of our death. Amen.
0: Hail Mary, full of grace, the Lord is with thee. Blessed art thou amongst women, and blessed is the fruit of thy womb, Jesus.
1: Holy Mary, Mother of God, pray for us sinners now and at the hour of our death. Amen.
0: Hail Mary, full of grace, the Lord is with thee. Blessed art thou amongst women, and blessed is the fruit of thy womb, Jesus.
1: Holy Mary, Mother of God, pray for us sinners now and at the hour of our death. Amen.
0: Hail Mary, full of grace, the Lord is with thee. Blessed art thou amongst women, and blessed is the fruit of thy womb, Jesus.
1: Holy Mary, Mother of God, pray for us sinners now and at the hour of our death. Amen.
0: Hail Mary, full of grace, the Lord is with thee. Blessed art thou amongst women, and blessed is the fruit of thy womb, Jesus.
1: Holy Mary, Mother of God, pray for us sinners now and at the hour of our death. Amen.
0: Glory be to the Father, and to the Son, and to the Holy Spirit.
1: As it was in the beginning, is now, and ever shall be, world without end. Amen.
0: O my Jesus,
1: forgive us our sins, save us from the fires of hell, lead all souls to heaven, especially those who most need of thy mercy.
0: Hail, Holy Queen,
1: Mother of mercy, our life, our sweetness, and our hope. To thee we cry, who banishest us from thee. To thee do we send our sighs, with mourning and weeping in the valley of tears. Turn them, O gracious Advocate, and I shall preserve toward us. And after this our exile, show to us the blessed fruit of thy womb, Jesus. O clement, O loving, O sweet Virgin Mary.
0: Pray for us, O Holy Mother of God,
1: that we may be made worthy of the promises of Christ.
0: In the Father, and of the Son, and of the Holy Spirit.
1: Amen.
2: Amen. Amen.

0: In the name of the Father, and of the Son, and of the Holy Spirit.
1: Amen.
0: The Litany of the Blessed Virgin Mary. Lord, have mercy on us.
1: Lord, have mercy on us.
0: Christ, have mercy on us.
1: Christ, have mercy on us.
0: Lord, have mercy on us.
1: Lord, have mercy on us.
0: Christ, hear us.
1: Christ, hear us.
0: Christ, graciously hear us.
1: Christ, graciously hear us.
0: God, the Father of heaven,
1: have mercy on us.
0: God, the Son, Redeemer of the world,
1: have mercy on us.
0: God, the Holy Spirit,
1: have mercy on us.
0: Holy Trinity, one God,
1: have mercy on us.

0: For us.
1: Lamb of God, who takes away the sins of the world.
0: Spare us, O Lord.
1: Lamb of God, who takes away the sins of the world.
0: Graciously hear us, O Lord.
1: Lamb of God, who takes away the sins of the world.
0: Have mercy on us.
1: Pray for us, O Holy Mother of God.
0: That we may be made worthy of the promises of Christ.
1: Let us pray. Grant, we beseech thee, O Lord our God, that we thy servants may enjoy perpetual health of mind and body, and by the glorious intercession of the Blessed Mary, ever Virgin, be delivered from present sorrow and enjoy everlasting happiness through Christ our Lord.
0: Amen.
1: In the name of the Father, and of the Son, and of the Holy Spirit.
0: Amen.

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1: The mission of Women of Grace is to transform the world one woman at a time. Women are imbued by God with certain characteristics that are intrinsic to their very nature that is necessary for the world today. Well, the program helps to further the mission because we present a variety of very educated guests, as well as individuals who have lived through various circumstances in their life. And so when people share their testimonies of God's interaction in their

0: our life. It is the greatest way that we can share hope, that we can invite an individual just by way of our story to enter into a relationship with Jesus Christ. God has given me a very rich and full life. Being a wife, being a mother, being a grandmother is a very important aspect to the work that I do. Jack and I are very intentional about our family life. We're both engaged in the apostolic work of EWTN, so I speak at conferences, I speak at retreats. I love being with the people of God. I am energized by the people of God. Put me in front of a group of people, and I am unleashed for the Lord. That's the only way I can explain it. I just get so into what the Holy Spirit is showing me that this group of people needs to hear. I love meeting the people. I love greeting the people. I love praying with the people. I love embracing the people. I love the people of God because I see God in them. Wow, does it get any better than that?
1: Jesus called the Holy Spirit the Advocate. An advocate builds you up. He's got your back. The book of Revelations calls the devil the Accuser. An accuser is the opposite of an advocate. He's always working to rip you down. You are in the midst of an epic spiritual battle between the advocate and the accuser, and the front line is between your ears. When you give in to thinking that rips you to shreds, that deflates your confidence, that caves into all your fears, you're not just thinking negatively. You're picking the wrong side in a spiritual war. No wonder you look tired all the time. God wants his people to face everyday life not just redeemed from sin, but with redeemed attitudes, redeemed thinking, a redeemed sense of who they are. Decide to side with the advocate. St. Paul wrote, "We take captive every thought and make it obedient to Christ." So be sure that your thinking is building you up. That's not just positive thinking, that's holy thinking.
2: 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Live Catholic.

Welcome to Saints for Today. I'm Father John Horgan, your series host. In this presentation, I want to introduce to you a young priest whom Pope John Paul II named blessed in 1983. His short life of 26 years was a life lived entirely for God. In my hand, I have a little book written on him only 6 months after his death by his confessor, who was the Superior General of the Trinitarian Order, to which Father Dominic belonged. When Father Antoninus met the young student from Vizcaya, the Basque country in Spain, little did he know that only 8 years later, that young man would be called home to God. And a few months after that, people throughout Spain and Italy, indeed throughout the whole Trinitarian Order, would be calling him a saint, raised up by God in this modern world, in our time, in order to lead us to holiness, in order to draw us to the mystery of God's love, which is the Holy Trinity. Blessed Dominic was born in Spain on May 11th, 1901. His parents, Simon and Marta, were hard-working Basque people. Their home was a two-floor home, the first of which was devoted to the animals of their farm. When Dominic was born, it was 10 o'clock in the evening, and so he wasn't baptized until the next day, something that his mother, a woman of profound but very simple faith, bemoaned even years later. Dominic's parents were simple, hard-working folk, capable of many acts of heroic love on behalf of their family. Each night, the family gathered together for the rosary, prayed together. On Sundays, they would change into their best clothes and travel 3 kilometers to go to Mass, to share in the catechism and instructions given by the parish priest, to join with the people of the villages nearby in conversation, in hopes, and in dreams for their children. Dominic's education in the faith came from his mother. The lines of his strength were drawn from her own love for our Lord and for his blessed mother. Her faith was permeated with a sense of duty, a vocation, and responsibility. She saw the will of God evidenced in the rhythms of daily life, the rhythms of her family, of her farm, of nature. Prayer was simple, but constant. The family thanked God before each of their meals. At night, their prayers commended them to God's tender mercy. Years later, when the process for Dominic's beatification began, his mother recalled that even at the age of 5, Dominic was precocious about his prayers. And one day, as she was working in the fields, he tugged at her dress and said, "Mama, it's 6 o'clock. You forgot the Angelus bell has already rung." Those words were remembered with pride and wonder. Dominic's family cared greatly that their children be educated, and so each day the little boy would walk to school. At age 7, he made his first confession in the parish church, and age 10, as was the custom then, his first Holy Communion. Soon after making his communion, Dominic became an altar boy at his parish church and loved nothing better than participating in the high masses and the great festivals. Later, he would recount how, as a boy, he was sometimes teased for his piety. And having a strong temper, he told one of his confreres, Father Felix, that it was only the communions that he received that kept him from striking back at classmates who were too easy to scorn the little boy's piety. When Dominic was 10 years old, he felt in his heart the first call to the priesthood and religious life. He confided this dream to his parish priest, Father Mergoizzo, who himself was an outstanding priest, who would later enter the Jesuits. The parish priest decided that he would be the one to tell Dominic's parents, to pave the way for the little boy so that this dream, so much cherished, could come true. Dominic's parents were not surprised to hear of their son's desire for the priesthood, but he was the eldest son, and many of their hopes for the future of their farm and their family rested on him. He was ready to renounce all of his rights as family heir in order to pursue his vocation. The first thought was that the little boy should go to the Franciscans because his mother's brother was the superior of a house at nearby Olite. But the studentate there was full,
and so Dominic would have to wait some 2 years. Dominic's favorite aunt, Justina, spoke of the Trinitarians, though. She knew them well at their monastery in Algorta, and she suggested this wonderful order to the little boy. The Trinitarians were founded in the year 1198 by St. John of Matha and his companion, St. Felix. On the day of his ordination to the priesthood, John felt a special call that a great work awaited him. When he celebrated his first Mass, he had a vision. He saw our Lord seated on a throne as King and as Savior. On either side of him, there were two men in chains, one white, who carried a cross made of red and blue, the other a black man. The Lord reached out his arms to both of them, and the chains fell away. John of Matha contemplated, prayed over, meditated upon this vision for a long time, until he came to the understanding that the Lord was calling him to a special work, a work to prolong the redemption that Jesus had wrought for the whole world. These were the years following the First Crusade. Many Christian knights and soldiers had been taken prisoner. Many remained captive and enslaved in North Africa. St. John decided that his order would work for the ransom of these captives. They would establish small monasteries to be called Houses of the Trinity. And there, priests and brothers would work together, pray together in contemplation of the mystery of God's triune love. A third of all of their revenues would go to ransoming back captives from the slave markets of the Near East and North Africa. The fathers would make these visits themselves, and throughout the following centuries, there are many heroic tales to be told of the works of the Trinitarian fathers. It's estimated now that in the course of the years between 1198 and the French Revolution, when the order was suppressed for a time, some 250,000 human beings were ransomed back by the efforts of this valiant community. This was the order that Dominic would enter. He went to Algorta with his father, and there began the life of a Trinitarian student. At first, the life of the monastery was difficult for him, but joyful, because he saw his goal of the priesthood drawing ever nearer. His life of preparation was a life of study, a life of prayer, and a life of common living. He mixed together with other good boys like himself, pious, eager, and so at first didn't stand out at all. He was there barely a month and a half, though, when he had to return to his family home, having developed a scalp infection. His father came to bring him home, content that his eldest son would once more be back in the fields. But a few weeks later, Dominic's mother surprised him weeping in the fields and asked, "What is wrong, my son?" He said, "I'll never be happy unless I'm back in the monastery." And so his father and mother brought him back to Algorta, where he continued his studies with the Trinitarians. His life there, a life of study and prayer and easy laughter. Years later, his fellow students remembered that at the time he had some faults. He was sometimes a little too taciturn, a little too quick with his temper. Only once could they remember that he ever disobeyed, and that was to remain playing cards after the hour of recreation was over. But Dominic, in these years at the Trinitarian house, began to read, especially the lives of the saints, and they fascinated him. They drew him ever closer to Christ. They made him desire to live always and only for Christ, and to hurry in the work of holiness and sanctification. So on December 11th, 1917, Dominic entered the novitiate of his order and received the Trinitarian habit with its blue and red cross that remind us of the Passion of Jesus and the fire of the Holy Spirit. He seems to have had deep gifts in prayer right from the beginning of his novitiate, and he entered deeply into the spirit of the order, even writing out all of the constitutions and rules of the community by hand. He learned that the essence of his religious life would be a life of union and intimacy with the Holy Trinity, a union that would be expressed in adoration, in apostolate, and in community.
During that novitiate year, though, Dominic also entered into his own dark night of the spirit. He heard an interior voice that reproved him for his faults. He renewed the mortifications, the penances that he had undertaken as a student, and sought permission for more. He immersed himself in the will of God and desired to do all things only for love. His constant prayer was the prayer that the Trinitarians taught their men and repeated each day in their chaplet: Holy God, Holy Mighty One, Holy Immortal One, have mercy on us. To you be praise, to you be glory, to you be thanksgiving forever, O Blessed Trinity. This dark night of purification drew Dominic to love the Trinity above all else, and he realized, too, in the midst of all of these moral sufferings, that it is the grace of Christ, not penance, that heals us, that makes us whole. The gift of daily communion, so recently given to the whole church by St. Pius X, was his strength, his joy, and his peace. On December 14, 1918, Dominic made his first vows. During this dark night of the Spirit, in which Dominic felt alone and distant from Christ, the life of prayer of the order was his joy and his peace. Over and over again, he would repeat the Trinitarian prayer: Holy God, Holy Mighty One, Holy Immortal One, have mercy on us. To you be praise, to you be glory and thanksgiving forever, O Blessed Trinity. When Dominic made his first vows on December 14, 1918, those vows brought to him the greatest peace and joy, for now he had made his response to Christ.

0: On this morning, all across the United States, coast to coast and border to border, more than 6,000 Catholic schools will open their doors to teach the truth of the gospel message of Jesus Christ.
1: Good morning. Good morning. Today I offer up a
2: fever. You are in need of blood.
3: Okay.
4: Mary was found to be with child from whom, of course? Randy? The Holy Spirit.
0: The mission is simple and uncomplicated. To teach what is good, beautiful, honorable, and true. Forming and calling students to be disciples of Christ.
5: Yeah, so he'll say, do you remember the words for the body of Christ? He says, this is my body. Exactly, and then after he says those very special words, he lifts up the body of Christ, right?
0: For morning broadcasts and celebrating Mass, to praying for an end to abortion outside abortion clinics, it's all about learning how to make a difference in the world. Dedicated teachers communicating Christ. Teaching what it means to lead a life that is authentic.
6: He would come into this world to live, love, teach, suffer, and to die for you, because I believe that.
0: Catholic education is all about instilling a vision of life rooted in truth. For in the words of Jesus himself, you will know the truth, and the truth will set you free.
5: The body of Christ.
0: Be strong, be bold, be Catholic.

In Dominic's time, it was customary in many religious communities to talk about the three vows of religious life, poverty, chastity, and obedience, as being three nails that held the religious to the cross with our Lord. But Dominic saw his vows as expressions of love and freedom. For him, they were things of joy, not nails, not instruments of penance. They freed him to love Christ with all his heart. For Brother Dominic, chastity didn't forbid tender-heartedness. His love for our Lord was a real and personal love. His love for Mary, his mother, a real love of a son for a beloved mother. And in the community, he found so many brothers to assist him on his way to Christ. Poverty was lived out, and the spirit of detachment. His greatest treasure, his greatest richness, was the heart of Jesus. What else did he need? What else could he possibly want? Obedience? Yes, that was a trial and a cross. But obedience for Dominic was summed up by docility, being able to listen and to learn, being able to be taught by good and holy teachers. And so Brother Dominic lived his vows in a spirit of joyful adoration of God and fulfillment of his will. Above all else, he wanted to do what was most perfect, most loving, most generous in the service of the Lord. In the summer of 1919, Dominic was sent to Rome with a group of Spanish students to study at the Gregorian University to continue his work in philosophy. The students lived at the Church of San Carlino, close to the Quirinale. This had been a Trinitarian church for several centuries, and to it, Blessed Anna Maria Taigi and Blessed Elizabeth Canori Mora, Trinitarian tertiaries, came to pray. It was there that Dominic would study the life of the order, and live while attending the Gregorian. While he was at San Carlino, he found a holy and wise spiritual director in the person of Father Antoninus, who had been several times general superior of the entire order, and who was a consultor for the Vatican's Congregation of Rites, which investigated candidates for sainthood. Father Antoninus would later become, as I mentioned, the first biographer and the first witness in the proceedings for Dominic's beatification. Brother Dominic quickly showed a great

great ability for his studies. He loved philosophy. He was recognized by his professors and by his fellow students, who didn't hesitate to come to him for advice and counsel and tutoring. Shortly after arriving in Rome, his superiors named him prefect of students, a very difficult task because the prefect was in a certain way a deputy for the superiors. He would help the students with their studies, but also matters of discipline fell to him at times. Dominic carried out this difficult and delicate task with great respect and fraternal love for his fellow students. And this work helped him also. It helped him to remain open to those around him so that he wouldn't become simply an academic or concerned only with his own sanctification. Dominic realized how much he had to pray for the members of his community, for his brothers. As he practiced the gospel of love, as he learned to respond to Christ with all his heart in the new experiences of his studies, in the new experiences of community life, Dominic remained always the same good boy, trained by his family in the simple ways of faith and love and devotion. In the monastery at San Carlino, he loved to help in the kitchen, to cut and prepare the wood for the fire. It reminded him of the days when, as a boy, he would help his mother. He loved to assist the sacristan in the church. He would greet the people and answer their many requests to join the Trinitarian associations and confraternities, to have medals blessed, the requests for masses, the requests for prayers and help of all kind. He learned to confect the reliquaries of the saints for the postulator general of the order, and little did he realize that a scant 75 years later, someone would be preparing reliquaries for him. He loved to assist in the infirmary, and the sick found him a gentle and trusting nurse. They found that his gentle ways, his words, gave them great peace. Caring for the sick was a special expression of Dominic's own love for the suffering Christ. And it was he who arranged that the sick in the infirmary should receive daily communion, a practice that had not as yet caught on within the religious communities. During the process for Dominic's canonization, Father Seraphim testified to the gentleness of the young Spanish cleric. One night, as Father Seraphim was returning to his cell, he saw Brother Dominic assisting one of the priests who was dying, Father Stephen. Dominic, by the bedside of the dying priest, held his hand tenderly, wiped his brow, and whispered into his ears prayers and words of comfort. It was such a loving and a tender scene that the priest, passing by, was struck deeply by it, and it never left his memory. He thought to himself, how good it is for brothers to live together, how good it is for brothers to die in one another's presence with one another's prayer. In 1924, on October the 23rd, Brother Dominic made his solemn vows as a member of the Order of the Most Holy Trinity. The next year, on March the 25th, the Feast of the Annunciation, he was ordained to the diaconate. And finally, on August the 9th, in 1925, ordained to the priesthood by the Cardinal Vicar of Rome. His family prepared the vestments for this occasion, but unfortunately, none of them could be present. His first Mass instead was said in the chapel of the Spanish Sisters Adorers of the Blessed Sacrament. Many of those sisters testified later that whenever the young Father Dominic came to said Mass for them, it was like being in the presence of an angel. The letter that he wrote to his parents on the time of his ordination shows his deep faith and his deep gratitude to them, his understanding of the sacrifice they made in letting him leave home and go to a distant place that he might offer his life to God with all his heart, with all his soul. Now that Dominic was a priest, though he still had another year's theology to complete, he lived for his Mass. The fervor and the recollection of the Mass impressed all those who saw him. He was mindful of the fact that the chasuble that he wore to celebrate the Holy Sacrifice had the cross on his back, which signified the weight and burden of the sins of the world. And the cross on the front of the chasuble reminded him that the cross of Jesus must

must be ever in his heart. He longed to become a missionary, to say Mass for peoples who did not know Christ, to bring his word to distant places. But such was not to be. His great loves, the Holy Trinity. He prayed with the members of his community each day, "With all our hearts and voices, we acknowledge you. We praise and we bless you, God the Father unbegotten, the only begotten Son, and you, Holy Spirit, constant friend and guide, holy and undivided Trinity. To you be honor and glory forever and ever." For Father Dominic, Christ was his way, his model, his teacher. We find in his notes passages from many different books that he wrote down so that he might have his own small library of inspiring words and texts. He knew that Christ was to be his all, and he wanted to live as one who had truly fallen in love with Jesus. And he found him ever and always in the Blessed Sacrament. His devotion to Our Lady was similarly tender and real. It brought him the greatest joy when he prayed at her images, when he honored her in so many different ways. It was the source of his peace and the sign to him of eternal salvation. Dominic's prayer was very profound. It impressed even prelates who came to visit the Church of the Trinitarians. Extraordinary was his constancy, his fidelity, and his love. But he was to be with his community and this world for only a short time. In May of 1926, as he was finishing his exams in theology, he became very feverish. It was recommended that he omit the exams, postpone them. But one of his professors, convinced of his students' brilliance, asked that he sit for the exams in any case, and Dominic finished them marvelously. His superiors sent him to the house at Castel Gandolfo so that he might recover in the summer air. But there, the night humidity revealed Dominic's problem, confirmed by x-rays, advanced tuberculosis in both lungs. Father Dominic had only a short time to live. His community arranged for him to return to Spain to be with his family. He made a final pilgrimage to St. Peter's in Rome in the company of his classmates and friends, and on the way to Spain stopped at Lourdes to implore the Virgin's help. He returned home, first to Algorta, where he had begun his life as a Trinitarian, and was able to spend some months with his priest uncle in his rectory near his family to say Mass for them, to give them Holy Communion. But he was moved once more, first to Madrid, and then to the house at Belmonte. "Here," he said, "I have come to rest. Here I have come to die." He was able to celebrate Mass through February of that year, 1927, but then even that joy was taken from him. Now penance and prayers, studies and reading, gave way only to the obedience of waiting on the will of God. Confined to bed, Dominic would finger his rosary and the chaplet that the Trinitarians pray each day in honor of the Most Holy Trinity. He would look at his crucifix with the greatest love. Finally, on April 6th, he received the last sacraments, viaticum, food for the journey. And on the morning of April 7th, looking at his crucifix, he said simply, "Here I am, O God." Adsum, the words that he had spoken on the day of his ordination. And with that word, Dominic of the Blessed Sacrament gave his soul back to God. On October 30th, 1983, he was raised to the honors of the altar by Pope John Paul II. Concelebrating the Mass with him was Dominic's younger brother, Ignatius, a Trinitarian like Dominic too. On that day, the Pope gave Dominic to the whole church as a gift and a sign, as an encouragement and as a challenge to holiness and to love, to communion with the Trinity now and always. God bless you.

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1: The year 374 AD. Monica, mother of St. Augustine, is a pious Christian woman from North Africa. Although she strives to instill Christian values in her son, the young Augustine slowly distances himself from the light of Christianity and enters the dark world of Manichaeism. He leads a life of worldly pleasures while studying rhetoric in Carthage. His wayward behavior hurts Monica deeply. In tears, she prays day and night for the conversion of her lost son. When Augustine travels to Italy after finishing his studies, Monica follows him to Rome and later to Milan to prevent him from falling deeper into sin. In Milan, Augustine meets Bishop Ambrose and is amazed by his sermons. He formally converts to Christianity in 386 AD after reading the letter of St. Paul to the Romans. Monica's prayers are finally answered. However, on their return trip to North Africa, Monica falls ill and dies in 387 AD in Ostia.
2: Lord Jesus Christ, Shepherd of souls, who called the apostles to be fishers of men, raise up new apostles in your holy church. 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Make them eager to spread your kingdom upon earth. Grant them courage to follow you who are the way, the truth, and the life, who lives and reigns forever and ever. Amen.
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2: We are all called to be great saints. 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
4: Well, thank you. We just have wonderful family here tonight from everywhere. And as I've said, almost every Tuesday night, it gives me great joy, great joy. You know, my producer said to me, what are you going to talk about tonight? So I said, well, I don't know really. So she said, well, maybe the sisters will help you. So this morning, we were talking about the silence of heart and mind. In the monastic life, you're supposed to, anyway, and we hope we do, keep silence of tongue. And the reason, of course, that if you have silence of tongue, which means you can't speak what's necessary, but most of the stuff we say is frivolous, really. And so we talked this morning about silence.

silence of heart and mind. See? And I don't think we often think of that. Because a person can be very quiet, extremely quiet, but oh, it's going around like a some kind of volcano, see? Or there's no silence of heart, see, silence of heart. Anger in the heart. And so there's a lot of noise sometimes in our heart and mind. You have to admit that, don't you think there is, huh? You're thinking about somebody you don't like, somebody just tried to do you in. You went to a store and you gave the girl $5 and she gave you two back and you only spent $1. And you're in your car already and you just found out and you can't go back because how are you going to prove it? And what happens? Oh, it goes round, round, round, round. See? Or you're going down the street and you see somebody that looks like somebody you don't like. Have the same hair, same eyes, almost same face. Now, it isn't the one you don't like, but they look like it. Oh, wow, what happens? Everything in here, it becomes explosive. Oh, that's a lot of noise. A lot of noise. A lot of noise here, a lot of noise there. Now, the world today has noise everywhere. You got to buy shoes, there's noise. And it's the worst kind of noise. If it was beautiful music, but it's music, it has no beginning and no end. Mm-hmm. Did you ever notice these songs they play and sing, they say the same sentence over and over and over. I don't get the point. You already said it 563 times. Did you think we didn't hear you? But everywhere you go today, used to be, now I'm 75, so I can go way back. If you got in an elevator, it was silent. I mean, all you're doing is going up or down, right? How long does it take to go up or down? About a minute. But it was always nice. You could say hello to somebody. You could say hi. But today, oh, you open the door and pow, comes the most atrocious noise that they call music. And you don't have a chair. Oh, and a dentist chair. I don't think you need music in a dentist chair. Why? It doesn't distract you from that tooth he's pulling. It just adds noise to your ears. But every dentist has noise. You can even go to a doctor and they have noise in the waiting room, noise while they're taking your blood. That prick is going to prick whether you hear that or not. So what is the whole world is distraction. That's the whole world, distraction. I think there's a purpose to that. Buses have them, streetcars, everywhere you go. I went in a hotel one time. You know these revolving doors? Well, when you walk through this revolving door, while you were walking through, there was music. I don't believe it. I walked through that 3 times. But they thought, here's one nutty nun. Going round and round because I could not believe. And when it stopped, the music stopped. But that short time of passing through, they had to fill your mind. And sometimes you wonder. I told you a couple of weeks ago about we were waiting at a red light, and this young kid comes up in the car. He looks at us. He rolls down his window, and he puts that music on full blast. I went.
That isn't what I was thinking. But you know, in another 5 years, he's going to be dead. They won't hear. You know, doctors, eye, ear, nose, and throat doctors are saying that in another 10 years, I think the percentage of people that will not be able to hear well is great. Why? Because they got these things on, and they're full blast. So we live in a world of noise. Okay. And you have to wonder why. I don't think you hear it after a while. Where you work, there's music or something. See? So I don't know. Are you not comfortable with yourself? Did that somehow take away from you for a moment or a day or half a day or an hour your problems? Does it take away? What is it? See, what is it that you, first thing you get up in the morning, radio. In fact, some of you have a radio wake you up. What a terrible way to wake up. Pow! We did that in a hotel once. We didn't know whoever it was left the alarm on, and it was a radio alarm. And we're sound asleep, and all of a sudden, this loud music starts, and I jumped out of bed. I thought, now, why do you have to wake up like so drastic? Well, in the world today, there's a lack of silence. Oh, I don't mean that you have to be silent all day. Of course not. You have to speak to people. You have to do things. You have to do your work. I don't think we want to be alone with our thoughts. And the enemy does not, and the world does not want you to be alone with God. I think that's the whole thing. Because you, if your poor head is being blasted all day long with news, and it's always bad news, they don't. Nobody is going to spend 30 minutes, going to spend $500,000 for a 30-minute ad on a news program if it's good news. They all spend $500,000 for 30 seconds for bad news because that's exciting. But isn't that something wrong with us, huh? That we can look at the worst tsunamis, and the worst earthquakes and all, and we've lost compassion. And I've often wondered, is it because the world has filled us with noise? How many times have you as a family, huh, gotten together and just sat there and talked as you ate? Well, if you're an Italian family, you may have talked, kind of. But see, we Italians talk different, don't we? See, we talk when we eat. We're just not nice. That's true. We wouldn't say, would you pass the spaghetti, please? What do you mean, please? Something wrong with you? Hey, give me that spaghetti. It's been sitting there in front of you getting cold for an hour. What do you mean? We've already been sitting here 5 minutes. Give me that spaghetti. That's Italian. But see, in our daily life, we're like that almost. We're afraid to be alone with God. See, if you examine your day and all the noise that's in it, not by you, but we're creatures of habit. You come home from a busy, busy day, and what do you do? Just sit there and think a minute. Just say, Jesus, I love you. Not too much? No. You go right in your apartment, you turn the news on. Say, well, what's wrong with that? Nothing. But I bet the TV's on blasting all night till you go to bed. Do you have time to think of God? You're destined to live with Him forever. Are you going to be with some stranger? When you die, you're going to die. I hate to tell you this. You're all going to die. In a short 50 years, not one of us here will be here. Some of these young kids will. But they'll be in their 60s.
So that moment is coming, and it would be pitiful if you have never spent a moment of quiet with your God. See, I am not against music.

keeps absorbing. But I don't think God is a part of that at all. You know, St. John's epistle is beautiful. He's kind of tough, though. He's kind of tough. And he says, God is light. There's no darkness in him. And I would like to know, when you're listening constantly now, constantly, from the time you get up to the time you go to bed, there's always something at your ear. There are billboards that are just atrocious everywhere, in every country, everywhere. So the world is after your hearing and your eye, your sight. They're after your mind to blot out the Lord. Music is beautiful. It should be. I think some of today's music is metal rock. What is metal rock? It's terrible. It's not of God. People dress up like demons. And you pay big money to go see them. I think that's nuts. And then you allow your children to wear these terrible looking faces on sweatshirts. So you're being attacked every day through your eyes, your ears, your mind, in frivolity, uselessness, noise. See? So what does that do to you, huh? It leaves your soul wide open to everything and anything. Sometimes you wonder, well, I have this problem, I can't control it. I don't know how you can if God is not in your heart. See, if God is not in your heart. You say, well, Mother, are you Jansenist? Oh, goodness, no. I enjoy cherry pie. I enjoy good music. I enjoy people. I enjoy beautiful things. I want God to have beautiful things in his temple. But that should never substitute or take the place of silence. You need at least, okay, if I say an hour a day, you'll have a nervous breakdown. Oh, I couldn't. I'll make a bet you have listened today to at least 3 soap operas. Now, I don't see any nose. Oh, good for you. But the average woman in her home will watch or tape at least 1 soap opera a day. Now, that's a good half hour. Well, it's not a good half hour, but it's a half hour. Because they're all the same, you see. Two people meet, except they're both married. So what happens? Something terrible has to happen. Of course it happens. So they both get a divorce, but they don't marry each other. Oh, am I angry? What are you listening to? When all that garbage comes in your heart, your mind, where is Jesus? Are you saying that your entire day, you men are the worst? I'm going to let you go, women. I'm usually picking on you, but you men are the worst because you got to be so manly. Fine. But you're working at it. You want to make money. You want to make money. You want to have the best golf game. I have a thing about golf. I think it's one of the dumbest sports in the world. I don't understand sports, so you have to forgive me because I think football's another thing I don't understand. After you got the poor guy down, there's nowhere he can move. The whole team piles on top of him. What are you trying to do, suffocate it? I mean, what is the point? Even if 2 were on top of it, you're not going anywhere. And they take leaps, flying leaps. Pew, pow. I think that's terrible because you didn't catch him. How far can that ball leave him if there's already 2 people on top of him?

mean, the whole team, like that. And they call it sports. Of course, the guy on the bottom, he's all out of breath. He can't fight. He can't even throw the ball at this point. Not because he fell with the ball. It's because you are on top of him. Baseball's another thing. It used to be for fun. It used to be such a fun game. And everybody worked for fun. Now it's money. Contracts, unions. And we lost it. We have lost just being good and being good to each other and playing a game for the sake of playing. And if you win, wonderful, and if you lose, a good loser. We've lost everything because we have not spent time with God. We're arrogant winners or very poor losers. I remember when we were living in Italy, there was some kind of soccer game, and Italy had the great fortune of winning. Well, the opposite team broke windows, threw the railroads over, threw cars over. What was it? Was it a game? All you that are dedicated, almost consecrated to sports. You wives, I want you to take a little experiment. What is this season now? Baseball? This baseball? Oh, okay. Baseball or football? Golf? Your husband's glued to that. He thinks he's eating popcorn. He doesn't know what he's eating. Has the slightest idea. You could put a hot dog there and he'd eat it and he'd never know. And he doesn't ever relax on his chair. He can't. He's like this. He is sitting for hours on 2 inches of chair. Walk in front of him. He won't see you. He won't. He may go like this or like that. The concentration is so perfect that he won't see you. Wouldn't it be wonderful if we could go to church sometime in the afternoon and be that concentrated on Jesus? I'm not against sports. I imagine there's something to it. There's so many people wouldn't go nuts over it. But I'm only saying, why do we substitute for God? See, you're destined by God to be with him in this life and the next. There is no golf and football in heaven. What are you going to do up there? If that's your only love, if getting drunk every night and carousing and committing every kind of immorality that you could think of, if you think that's fun, you think you're going to drop dead and go straight there, you're crazy. If God has been a stranger to you all your life, You're not fit to live with him in heaven. You don't even know him. You may have known of him, but you don't know him. See, there's no silence in your heart and mind. Try it sometime. If you can afford to spend a lot of time with things, people, then tell me why. Why can't you spend some time with God? You say, well, I like the action. That's not what you really want. And see, St. John, you're going to wonder what in the world this has to do with St. John. Well, I'm not sure myself, but anyway.
What St. John says, though, is there is no darkness in God. See, after you have distracted yourself to the nth degree, you have to admit, when it's all over and it's all quiet, not silent, but quiet, and there's a difference, you don't know what to do with yourself. See, you're fidgety. You're not happy with anybody around you, so you either smoke or drink or do something else. You go from one thing to another thing, to another thing, to another thing. Why? You're afraid. You're afraid to be alone, and you're afraid of God. You're afraid to think of God. But see, your body and your soul is being wasted away. Wasted away. Because St. John says here, if we say that we are in union with God while we are living in darkness, we are lying. I like St. John. He was such a truthful guy, you know? St. John never beat around a bush. He never did. We are lying because we are not living in the truth. And you got to ask yourself, my family, are you living in truth? Are you afraid to think? Are you afraid of silence? I told you sometime, some months before this, that a friend of mine was a disc jockey. Always thought jockeys were on horses, but they're not. They're on little recorders and tapes. And anyway, I said to him, what would it cost me to play a silent record? He said, are you nuts? I just asked the question, what would it cost me to play a silent record? He said, I'd lose my audience. I said, why? Why can't you say, ladies and gentlemen, for the sake of your body and your soul and your mind, for 30 seconds or 3 minutes, we shall play a silent record? Why don't you just sit down or just think of God for a moment? It's you nuts. I said, really? Or are you afraid? You're afraid. But if we live our lives in the light, as he is in the light, we are in union with one another. Well, you say, what are we afraid of? What are you afraid of? You're afraid of facing yourself? You're afraid? You know, we enjoy misery. Some people enjoy being miserable. I'm convinced of that. One time I asked a woman, I said, have you seen so-and-so? She says, no, and I don't want to because I'm tired of that organ recital. Took me a while to catch on. She said every time she saw this woman, she had an organ recital, her liver, her gallbladder, her stomach. And I thought for a minute you weren't catching on because you were thinking of one of these organs, huh? Mm-mm. We all know people like that. You know, you look at somebody and say, oh boy, here comes a gallbladder. But you see, we are afraid to be alone. Because sometimes we use all of these things to run away from our problems, from ourselves, and from tragedies. But I have to silence my heart. I have to be willing just to be quiet, just to let the Lord fill my mind and my heart with himself. See, there is nothing as beautiful

as a soul who is a friend of Jesus. You know, that's what Jesus said to him, I no longer call you servants, I call you friends. Well, is he your dearest friend? Has he ever let you down? No. Have you ever been in trouble? He didn't come to your aid? No. Have you ever denounced him and just hated him and he never left you? No. Can you ever say that you lived a terrible, terrible life, but all through that you could see the thread of his attention and trying to bring you home? Why do you run away from such a God? You know, you see, St. John says here in the first, eighth verse of the first chapter, this is the epistle now, he said, if we say we have no sin in us, oh, you hear that a lot today, don't you? I don't need to go to confession. I don't have any sins. St. John said we're deceiving ourselves. We're deceiving ourselves. If we acknowledge our sins, then God, who is faithful and just, will purify them and forgive them. You know, I've talked to people and I've gotten umpteen letters from people who say, Mother, I finally went to confession and I felt like a bird. I was so happy. See, mind and heart have been relieved of a lot of garbage. The weight was gone. When I say to you, you feel lighter after a good confession, I mean lighter. Because all this stuff in your mind and heart is heavy, heavy stuff. Memories 20 years ago, 15 years ago, 10 years ago, yesterday. And what does the Lord say? Do not let the sun go down on your anger. Oh, not only does the sun and moon go down, but yours go down. I'll bet there's nobody here and nobody there that can't remember somebody that did something to you 20 years ago. I bet you could. Well, we maybe remember it. What do? You go back and live it, then you get angry. Your mind is ill at ease, and your heart heavy. See? We can be sure that we know God when we keep his commandments. And anyone who says, I know him, and does not keep his commandments is a liar. You know, liar is one of St. John's favorite words. Did you notice that? He said it twice. Already, he's not finished. Because he's trying to make us understand we're not children of truth. We are not children of truth. And all of this junk, all that you men that go and buy pornographic movies, books, television, your mind is a garbage heap. And your mind and your heart is garbage heap. Because God is not there. You live in darkness, great darkness, and you've lost control. The spiritual part of you is not in control. And so you act more and more like an animal. So, oh, Mother, that's strong. Oh, yeah. The way you're going is strong. You're going down, down, down, down, down. And your mind and heart is possessed by lust. And see, you can't get out of it until you go to Jesus. And if you deny it, you're lying. That's what St. John says here. We're liars. We can be sure that we are in God when? Only when the one who claims to be living in him is living the same kind of life. Oh, now, huh?

0: You see? Today, we keep our minds and hearts filled with everything except God. I'd like you to try it, because if you haven't done it, you're going to have a hard time in the beginning, but it'll catch on. For 5 minutes a day, is that too much? For 5 minutes a day, just sit in your chair and you're going to see how much is here and here. It just crowds in upon you. And it's hard to say, Lord, please, please, let me get 5 minutes just with you, okay? I don't want to think of anything else. Or it's not that you're blocking your mind out. That's transcendental meditation. We want to contact the Lord. We want to be in His presence, and His presence is always there. How would you like it if somebody lived with you in that house, but you never spoke to them, and you walk past them, ignored them totally? See, that presence is not there for you. And that's what we do with God. We fill our minds with garbage. Our mind and heart is filled with everything. Past, future, never the present. And so we live a lonely life, and we're running from the one who can help us and save us, and that's Jesus. So spend 5 minutes a day just quiet. Here and here. You know Saint Bernard, the great Saint Bernard, the Carthusian. He was a busy man, because he opened up one monastery after another, and popes and bishops and cardinals asked his advice. He was a holy man. But when he went, before he went into the chapel, he had an imaginary bag on his shoulder. And he would take this imaginary bag and he'd put it on the floor outside the chapel. And he'd say, all my problems and frustration and worries, I leave you here. I'll pick you up when I come out. But now is my time with God. Why don't you try that? You know what I do? I have an imaginary roll top deck. Did you ever? You all saw roll-top desks, huh? They even begin to sell them now. You used to just pull them down, Well, all the junk you had there before you pulled them down is what? Still there, right? Still there? But what do you do? It looks so nice when you pull it down. Oh, it looks so clean. It looks like everything's in order. And it's imaginary. Well, I do that at 4:30 every day. I pull it down. Say, Lord, good, bad, or indifferent, it's all there. I leave it there till tomorrow morning. I am yours, and all I want is you. Say, well, what are you doing sitting in that chair talking to us? But I'm talking to you about Him. And how I wish you all had an imaginary roll-top desk. And once a day is a certain time when you can be quiet and alone with God. You can put all that stuff aside. Say, Jesus, you are here. Take your scripture, take a good spiritual book, read a little, think a little, and love Jesus a lot. We have a call. Hello?
1: Hello, Mother Angelica.
0: Where are you from?
1: Rhode Island.
0: What is your question?
1: My question is, it sounds a lot to me like you're talking about contemplatives in the world.
0: Mm-hmm.
1: And those of us who maybe thought about having

0: having a religious life, but decided that we were called to raise a family instead, have found that we've been able to incorporate that quiet time into our daily routine.
1: Wonderful.
0: And bring the children along with us.
1: Uh-huh.
0: Maybe when we go to have the holy hour at the church, or even folding laundry and saying the rosary together.
1: Oh, yeah.
0: We have found as a family that being part of the world, but being in the world but not part of it, is a very unique way of experiencing the presence of Jesus.
1: Oh, I'm proud of you. That's exactly what I was trying to portray tonight, and you said it very, very well in just a short sentence, because we don't have to be possessed by the world. We cannot be. Because the world kind of twists you around until you just don't know where you are or what you're doing. And I think it's wonderful. Yes, a secular or a married woman or man or whatever can be a contemplative in this so-called real life. You know, not too long ago, a religious came up to me and said, well, what do you know about the real life? Oh, I said, sweetheart, I wish I had time to tell you the whole thing. I know a lot about the real life. If you don't know God till after you're 18, you know a lot about the real life. Poverty and all the rest of it. What is the real life? Is the real life the one you're living? Then why aren't you happy? I'm happy. Oh, yeah, you're taking care of, you're religious. Oh, would you like to have the responsibility of $2 million a month? Huh? Anybody here want to volunteer? No? And you don't know where it's going to come from? We do that for you, so you would learn about Jesus. Well, that's not the only problems we have. So the real life is real for everybody, rich and poor and all those between. But do we really live the real life? And I think you are. If you're a contemplative and a housewife and you're teaching your children to pray, you got that joy and light in your face. Why? Not because you have everything, but you have someone. And that someone gives you a joy that no one can take away from you. Oh boy, that is real joy. We have another call. Hello?
2: Hi.
1: Hi.
2: Mother Angelica.
1: Yeah.
2: I'm from Walton, Kentucky, mm-hmm. And my question is, the first thing you said when the show began was silence of mind and heart.
1: Yeah, yeah.
2: And what I want to say is I have a family member who irritates me so badly that I can remember things that this person's done yesterday, 2 months ago, 5 years ago.
1: Yeah.
2: The saddest part for me is this person doesn't do things to me directly, but she does it to other family members.
1: Mm-hmm.
2: And I don't want to say that she uses them, but she does. But the saddest part for me is that I carry this irritation over. It carries over to my children. And I don't want that to happen because I want to teach my children to be loving, charitable kids. But now that they're older, 15, 13, they're seeing my irritation.
1: Mm-hmm.
2: And even mowing my grass today, I've tried to pray, and the enemy put these thoughts in my head about this particular person for no reason.
1: Yeah.
2: I didn't see her. I didn't deal with her today. But I fought this for 2 hours on the mower, and I usually pray while I'm on the mower, but it didn't work so well today.
1: Well, that's what I'm talking about. You described it perfect. Your mind and heart is filled with someone else. The reason you can't fight it is you don't get rid of that particular, well, anger. You say, well, how do I get rid of it? That's my problem. You know, you can't get rid of it without filling that spot with something. Otherwise, it sucks back in. See, that isn't how you fight it. And you don't fight it. Just sit in your living room sometime and say, Jesus, you have asked us to forgive. And I must forgive her as you forgive me. That's the Our Father. And then just let your heart relax a little bit and say, Lord, come into my heart. Teach me how to love and how to forgive. And then think of our dear Lord on the cross. And he says to the people who have crucified, Father, forgive them. They don't know what they're doing. Not only did he forgive, he excused. So you're just trying to empty your heart and mind of this anger. But this person, from what I understand, is not bothering you. It's what she does to other people. Well, what you need to do then is, I hate to say this, how can I say this nice? Let me say it not nice. Then you can think, I really want to say it nice. Does that make sense?
3: Yeah.
1: Do you all understand what I'm saying? What I would do, do you have a mirror somewhere that's just your mirror? Put a little piece of paper across it. It says, mind your own business. Hard to say, huh? See, that woman is not bothering you. Pray for her, pray for the people she bothers, and leave her go. See, she's in the hands of God. God's going to take care of her. He's going to purify her. He's going to give her light. But maybe it's going to take your prayer for the Lord to give her light. And see, when you die, sweetheart, that woman is not the one you carry with you. I meditate on death every Sunday. Hey, I'm 75. I'd like to live to 100, okay? That's 25 more years. But what's 25 more years? Nothing. So I got to be sure, you got to be sure, that if you died tonight, your heart isn't still filled with what? With who? Well, am I getting across? How foolish it is. Didn't our Lord say something like that, huh? Didn't he say one day, how foolish it is? He said, this man went out and he built more barns. And he said to himself, I'm going to eat and drink and be merry. What happened? The Lord said, this night thy soul is required of thee. And whose are those barns going to be? You know what could happen? Let me gripe you a little bit. You could die and go to purgatory for having all this uncharitableness and all this hatred and all this whatever, and that gal could just as much convert tomorrow, have a total conversion, die, and go straight to heaven. It could happen, huh? I'll make a bet it happens every day. Think of that. Say, maybe it'll wake you up and say, hey, what am I doing? What am I doing? I leave her to God. Leave her to God. He'll take care of her. And let your children see a mother with a free heart and a free mind. We have another call. Hello?
4: Hello?
1: Hi, where are you from?
4: I'm from Barberton, Ohio.
1: Oh, hey, that's my home state. What's your question?
4: I'm a third order tertiary.
1: What?
4: And third order Carmelite.
1: Okay.
4: And the question I had to ask you was, when I after Mass every day, I spend an hour

0: before the Blessed Sacrament.
1: Wonderful.
0: And when I do this, I don't know if something doesn't go right because I can't really talk to him anymore. It's like I become so quiet. My mind goes completely blank, and it's almost like I want to go to sleep. And I feel like I'm really not spending the time with him like I should. I can't read the prayers. I can't do anything except just sort of be like in a...
1: Do you sleep?
0: Mm-hmm.
1: You do?
0: A couple of times it's happened to me, but most of the time, no. Yeah. I just feel very, very, very groggy, like.
1: Well, sometimes may not be enough air in the church, you know. I mean, true. I'm not degrading your prayer life, but it's true sometimes. I always look for the natural before the supernatural, see, because, oh, I don't know whether it's a month ago, our chapel, the air conditioning wasn't working, and it was 106 outside, and I tell you, it was not only hard to keep awake, it was hard to breathe, see? So those circumstances are kind of different. Number two, look at, did you get enough sleep last night? You say, well, this is so human. Well, that's where we are. Now, there are stages of prayer. I don't know you, so I can't say that's what is with you, but if you can go to the chapel and sit there in his presence, and be content. That's contemplation. He doesn't need your thoughts. He doesn't need anything. I wanted to ask you if you were married. I would suppose if you're married, or at least when you were engaged, I would suppose that if you were together, and say, sitting in your living room, making up a picture now. You would be content to what, talk? No, you don't want to talk. Just to hold hands. Why? Because your hearts are filled with love. So there is no reason to talk much, see? Did you ever get up in the morning and the sun was brilliant? You don't feel like talking, do you? You can't. You're caught up in the beauty of a sunrise. And your heart can just say, oh, Lord, thank you. Hmm? It's a kind of contentment. It's a sign that you understand his presence. You're aware of his presence, and you love him. See? Now, that may go on a whole hour. And then all of a sudden, somebody walks in, clickety, clickety, clickety, click, and it's a distraction, boom. And you try to get back into that nice, quiet, loving presence, but it's gone. The presence isn't gone. Your awareness seems to be gone. Pick up your scripture a little bit. Read a good spiritual book for 5 or 10 minutes. Be aware of the awesome attributes of God. Now, if you're talking about dryness, I always consider dryness my dearest friend. I know a lot of you don't think that way. In fact, I don't know anybody that thinks that way. Dryness to me, what is dryness? Well, you just don't feel like praying, you're sitting there, you're fidgeting. You just have no desire anymore. You ever feel that way? Huh? Yeah, that's the only thing you ever feel, right? Okay. But that's a gift from God. You say, why? Because he's trying to let me love him for himself. Not for consolations, not for answering my prayers. See, our dear Lord does everything that's good to us and for us. And it's a wonderful thing. Wonderful thing. To be able to love God only for himself without getting anything out of it. That's what dryness is. So you need to figure out, is it dryness I'm suffering from? Or is God just bringing me to himself in silent prayer? Okay? Whatever. The prayer, Our Lady says that a lot. We should pray with the prayer of the what? Heart. Huh? Prayer of the heart. And that's what's so important, see? That I love Jesus for himself, not for what he gives me. I thank him for what he gives me. I thank him for his miracles every day here, every day. That we survive from month to month is a first-class miracle. That we're able to do the things and reach around the world, the whole world. And people that come from almost every country here will say, everywhere they go, somebody will say, I listen to EWTN. I'm part of their family. How wonderful that is, you see? So that's an awesome thing. That's a miracle. We thank God for that miracle. But I have to love him for himself and not for what he does for me. Just because he's Jesus. Savior, brother, for me, spouse. You say, what? You see this ring? Huh? It's not a pretend ring. The bishop put it on my finger. He said, I espouse you to Jesus Christ, Son of the Most High God. Wow. Mm. That's an awesome thing to say. And inside here, his name is written, is engraved. It says Jesus. So he is my spouse. I have to give him my heart, my mind, my soul. But so do you. He is your creator, your lover, your savior. He is all to you without him. That's what he said one day, without me you do nothing. So we are all his children. We're all bound together as family. We share the same creator, the same father. So, after having told you all that good stuff, I want to remind you. I never want you to forget or to think I forget that you keep this network going. So please be generous. Some of you, some of you have never given at all. And you've been watching for 17 years. I really hope you don't sleep tonight. And you say, well, that's a terrible thing to say, Mother. Well, to keep you close to Jesus and to be your little vitamin pill, I'm a pill for sure, but a vitamin pill is what we want to be between Sunday and Sunday. The time you receive Jesus in the Eucharist, all that time you need to hear, to know, to love, and to pray to the Most High God. And so, please be generous. Things are gone down a little bit. And I keep reminding the Lord, you're 150,000 away from 2 million, Lord. We got 3 more days, 4 more days. So remember, be generous today. We want this day to go on forever. God bless you. We'll see you tomorrow.

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4: Welcome to Catholic Blitz. Father Tregilio, you're in the hot seat today. You ready?
5: Yes, I am.
4: Okay, here's your question. What is sola scriptura? You have 1 minute to answer. Go.
5: Sola scriptura is Latin for scripture alone. This was a phrase first come up by Martin Luther, who founded the Lutheran Church in the 16th century and started the Reformation. Basically, it's a belief that all you need is sacred scripture as the rule of authority. The Council of Trent saw me define that we believe that revelation comes to us through both sacred scripture and sacred tradition. So we're not sola scriptura, nor are we sola traditio. We are both sacred scripture and sacred tradition. And the source of both of these, obviously, is Almighty God himself. So just as God revealed himself in sacred scripture to the inspired authors, he entrusted that revealed word, the written word, to Holy Mother Church. And so the church is not in competition with the Bible, but the Bible was entrusted to the church, and the church makes sure that both sacred scripture and sacred tradition are intact.
4: You beat the clock. Great.
5: Thank you.
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Archers, to the ramparts! Human, with me to the king! I won't have you invading my country! Got it! Here's part of your liver. What have we here? What's this? Fantasties by George MacDonald. Ah, that explains the wardrobe. Let me see. They put oil with sardines when they're in a can. All right. Here we go. Sir Percival, after his escape from the demon lady, journeyed forth into the great wood. And there he encountered the maiden of the alder tree. Right fair she was to see. And with her fair words and false countenance, she comforted him and beguiled him. And he followed her, journeying forth. Suddenly, he heard a low and hurried cry. Low, hurried cry, which caused him to look up from his book and read no more.

0: I am ashamed to appear a knight and in such a guise, but it behooves me to tell you to take warning, lest the same evil befall the singer that has overtaken the knight. No doubt thou hast heard the story of the Maiden of the Alder Tree?
1: In part I have.
0: Capital! Oh, I have been rehearsing that speech ever since I knew you were coming.
1: I'm sorry, you knew I was coming?
0: Oh, yes. I deduced it once I saw you. Here, hold this, my friend.
1: But who are you? And how do you know me? I was... seemed to be asleep when suddenly I'm traveling on a train, and a moment before, how did I arrive here? And where is here? This must be some sort of a dream.
0: No dream, my lad. And I am a person of no importance. The important thing is that you and I are here together, George MacDonald and myself, in this odd little station. Very similar to your forest cottage, eh? And your book, here. Fantasties.
1: If they leave that grey town behind, it will not have been hell to any that leaves it. It is purgatory.
0: Steady, lad, steady. Here, have a seat with me on this bench. There we go. Here, sit. There we go. There. Ha. No, I don't think that you can call this purgatory. I like to refer to it as the station between the worlds. You arrive by one train and you leave by another. But where that second train goes, no one can really guess. It is as Irene's secret stairway.
2: Irene's stairway that leads her up to the attic where she meets her great-great-grandmother.
1: So, are you the grandmother in the attic?
0: Not exactly, but you have it, you see. As Anodos in Phantasies finds the forest cottage, or as Anodos finds a tiny maiden in his desk which leads him to the entrance of Fairyland.
1: You would have me then understand that you go through my house into another world, when in your house is a door one step through which carries me into a world very much different than this.
0: That's what your stories do. The imagination is like a very special set of spectacles whose lenses and glass are cut to such an exact science that it allows you to see two worlds at the same time. A stereoptic vision where you can see beyond this world to see things that cannot be seen with your own eye. And there begins seeing with faith, believing without seeing, as Irene in The Princess and the Goblin.
1: The Princess and the Goblin?
0: Yes.
1: Strange. How very strange. I was sitting on the train and I found on the seat next to me that very book. Well, here it is. Is this that you're referring to, is it not?
0: Mm-hmm.
1: Perhaps I was to bring this to you.

Oh, my friend. Yeah. Take your old friend back. Oh. Of all the books I have ever read since I was a child, this one remains the most real, the most realistic, in the exact sense of the phrase, the most lifelike. This, your princess and the goblin.

0: have an elfish maiden child. She is not 2 years old. Through windy locks, her eyes gleam wild, with glances shy and bold. My Mary, my angel, my princess, my daughter. I am consumed with the idea of death. It began before my Mary passed away. It arose from the ink in all my works, and prowled about my thoughts like a tiger in a cage from then on. How real death makes things look, and how we learn to cleave to the one shining fact that amidst the darkness of this world's troubles, our Jesus did rise radiant. That our God is in the shadow as in the shine.
1: Yes. Yeah.
2: Curdy said, everyone has the end of an elfin thread which may someday possibly lead to paradise. Your thread has led you here.
1: I tell you, my friend, I rejoice that I am old and wise enough to read fairy tales again. And some of my absolute favorites have been penned by your hand. You have no idea the lives you have made better by following your thread to fairyland. The lives that you have given vision to, the vision of imagination, to see what cannot be seen with their own eyes, to believe without seeing.
0: Yes, it is with imagination that faith lives a childlike faith. For my part, I do not write for children alone, but for the childlike, whether they be 5 or 50 or 75.
1: Yes, you see, it is that childlike, robust joy and exhilarated wonder that we weary adults soonest lose and later attempt to regain. Your tales are an anecdote to that weary world.
0: My tales. The inspiration was not mine alone. Alexander John Scott blew the wind into my sails and set me off. My countryman, and a minister as well. He understood that we were storied people. The hunger, the need to know our stories, our legends, flamed inside each of us. It was he who propelled me towards writing these tales. Imagine, a Scot, a man from my world, my own background, restoring legend and myth to Londonites. I mean, after my time with him, I knew, even as I was following my way, my path to serving the church, that what I felt God was calling me to was to write, to create worlds.
1: In your work, you have felt the freeing weight of God's grace and hope for salvation.
0: Aye, God's grace. It is available to even the greatest sinner to save him. God's love for us. Alas, as I tried to convey that in my sermons, I was misinterpreted. I was to be a minister, support my family, feed my children. And instead, I was disgraced, sent out from my ministry, let go, accused of sounding too much like a papist. I felt a failure as a preacher, a failure as a provider for my

0: we must live the novel he is writing for us in faith. Trusting only in God's love.
1: Aye. God's love.
0: Aye. You had no fear, my friend. You spoke of heaven and hell, if one could not be understood without the other. You had the passion and the courage of Anodos, who awakens in another world and journeys to the marble palace and then to the great library and reads a myriad of tales and learns what it means to become a knight and what it will ask of him.
1: He enters the tale.
0: Yes, he enters into the tale. And he begins his metamorphosis, denying his pride, embracing self-sacrifice. He is able to shine a beatific light on the dark tunnels of his soul. And we must inherit the lessons that Anodos learns and put them to practical use as he does when he returns from Fairyland. When we close the cover of the book and reawaken in our own country, we must surrender to the plot that the greatest writer is writing for us. He who is and will ever be, which we must live in faith.
1: But we are not in England anymore, are we? And are we in Fairyland? Are you, dressed as Sir Percival, here to save me, as Sir Percival in Fairyland did save Anodos from the allure of the alder tree, who only wants to deliver him to ash. Ash, the waking shadow of a large hand with knotty joints and protuberances here and there, like the claws of a wild animal, with the uncontrollable longing for that anticipated prey. And am I to listen, or, as with Anodos, await the swing of your mighty weapon to save me?
0: What must happen next, I cannot say, but I know that we must enter into the uncertainty with certainty. It is exactly this balance of apparent contradictions that has been the whole buoyancy of a healthy man.
1: The sun is beginning to set in your land. It is the twilight. The twilight when things become a little bit harder to see clearly. When a tree branch becomes a reaching arm, or a flittering insect becomes a fairy, or a hedgerow becomes a door, a border to the hinterland of the fairy folk.
0: The fruitful imagination. The changes shape and shadow to creature and castle. The imagination that gives vision to the incomprehensible.
1: Incomprehensible? Who can comprehend God, his love, his mercy? Who can comprehend the perfectly divine and perfectly human nature of his son, Jesus? You cannot have such proof of the existence of God or the gospel story as you can some proposition in Euclid or a chemical experiment. But the man who sets his way by the word of the Master shall partake in his peace. He shall receive a growing conviction that within him lies the greatest treasures of wisdom and knowledge. In very truth, a wise imagination. It is the very presence of the Spirit of God, which is the greatest guide that any man or woman can have. It is not those things that we see most clearly that affect us the most profoundly. It is visions undefined of something beyond, something eye has not seen nor ear heard. It is the nature of the thing, not how clearly defined something is, that determines its operation. We

0: live by faith and not by sight. It seems that in order to find some things, one must lose themselves. Princess Irene, she was about 8 years old when my story begins. On a rainy afternoon, she opened the door in her nursery and she found herself at the foot of this curious old worm-eaten oak staircase, and it shouldn't have been behind that door. And it appeared as if it hadn't been touched for years. Up and up and up she runs. Oh, such a long way, she thinks, until she gets to the top of the third flight. She finds herself at a landing at the end of a long passage, and so she entered it. She found herself surrounded by doors on all sides, so many doors that she didn't know which one to open. So she ran to the end of the passage into another. Yet again, she found herself surrounded by doors. Twice more, she found her way into other passages, and twice more, surrounded by doors. She was so scared. It was so silent. It doesn't follow that she was lost because she had got herself lost. It is the journey of the soul, the journey from this dreamlike state of our lives to that of a world that is brighter, a world more of life. There is a door in your house, one step through which carries me into a world very much another than this.
1: Anados, you never saw such a little creature before now, did you?
2: No. And I hardly believe I do now.
1: That is always the way with you men. You believe nothing the first time, yet it is foolish enough to let mere repetition convince you of what you consider in itself unbelievable. I'm not going to argue with you, however, but to grant you a wish.
2: How can such a little creature as yourself grant or refuse anything?

0: Now, you will believe me. Last night, your little sister, she was reading a fairy tale to you. When she finished, she said as she closed the book, "Is there a fairy country, brother?" You replied with a sigh, "I suppose there is, if one could find the way into it." You shall find the way into fairyland, Anidos. Now, look in my eyes. Do you see? You are a sail on the seas of my land. They journey far past the darkened curtains that drape your world under the sorrow of memory. Look to the horizon. You are gazing on a whole heaven of stars, small and sparkling in the moonlight. Below lay a sea, still as death, and hoary in the moon, sweeping into bays and around capes and islands. Away, away, a low bog burnished by the moon.
1: Surely, surely, there is a sea like this somewhere.
0: There is, in fairyland, Anidos.
1: Is this the way to fairyland?
0: Because, my sweet boy, you saw with the eyes of imagination. You have believed in what you could not see. And so your faith has shown you a path to the most fantastical of all destinations.

0: You are on the same journey as Anidos, as Princess Irene, as all your characters who took that journey of the soul out from behind the Veil of Tears, out from the Valley of Shadows, out from the darkness and into the light.
1: Are you kin to the fairy folk?
0: My name is Gilbert Keith Chesterton, and this is my station. It is a privilege to shake your hand.
1: Chesterton. Chesterton. Why does that seem so familiar? As does this station. And everything in this strange land.
0: And soon, sometime soon, so will the names of Lewis and Tolkien and so many others that you have sparked the imagination of by following your thread to fairyland. You have gone through the wardrobe and left the door open a crack for us to follow.
1: Well, that's my train to carry me on in my journey. Thank you, my friend, Gilbert. And I know we'll meet again. I hope. If it's all right, I'd like to take this with me.
0: Oh, I don't see why that wouldn't be all right. As for our meeting again, I believe it may be so. And when we do, we shall sit arm in arm with Chaucer and Mallory, Shakespeare and Coleridge, with the finest wines and the finest food on the board in front of us. At the wedding feast, so marvelous that only the eyes of imagination have yet to see it.
1: Amen.
0: I cut a staff in the churchyard copse. I clad myself in ragged things. I set a feather in my cap that fell out of an angel's wings. I filled my wallet with white stones. I took three foxgloves in my hand. I slung my shoes across my back. And so I went to fairyland.

0: O God, be for us our companion on the walk, our guide at the crossroads, our home along the way.
1: Because the journey of St. James isn't first of all a Camino, it's first of all a work of grace. Drawing near to a saint means drawing near to the work of God in the soul.
0: So that with your guidance, we may arrive safe and sound at the end of our journey. St. James, pray for us. Discovering James, Saint of the Way, premiering on the Feast of St. James, Wednesday, July 25th at 10 p.m. Eastern on EWTN.
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1: I believe in God, the Father Almighty, creator of heaven and earth, and in Jesus Christ, His only Son, our Lord. He was conceived by the Holy Spirit and born of the Virgin Mary. He suffered under Pontius Pilate, was crucified, died, and was buried. He descended into hell. On the third day, He rose again. He ascended into heaven and is seated at the right hand of God, the Father Almighty. He will come again to judge the living and the dead. I believe in the Holy Spirit, the Holy Catholic Church, the communion of saints, the forgiveness of sins, the resurrection of the body, and life everlasting. Amen.
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2: I'm Veronica Dudo in Washington, D.C. Tonight on EWTN News Nightly, a new tariff in town. President Donald Trump unveils another round of taxes on dozens of countries. We're at the White House. High-stakes meeting. Secretary of State Marco Rubio ends 3 days of closed-doors discussions in the Philippines. What he says about his talks with China and Russia. Battling the blazes. An update on the wildfires causing havoc in Europe. Plus, don't discount the scene. Pope Leo XIV delivers a message of hope to those battling old age. We have a report from Rome. These stories and more tonight.
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2: Thank you for being with us on the Feast of St. Charbel Maclouf. Our top story tonight. President Donald Trump lays down more tariff hikes, and that's got U.S. trading partners upset. In fact, the criticism has been heated. Dozens of countries are impacted by the president's latest economic move, the new tariffs taking effect just as President Trump's temporary worldwide tariffs expired overnight. White House correspondent Owen Jensen reports. Owen.
3: Veronica, good evening to you. It was precisely 12:01 this morning, just a minute after midnight, when the brand new tariffs kicked in. So did the strong pushback. It all has to do with forced labor and fair trade.
4: The Trump administration moves ahead with new double-digit tariffs on 60 countries, claiming those countries failed to enforce a ban on goods made with forced labor. U.S. Trade Representative Jamison Greer says the tariffs will begin to correct what is both a human rights abuse and distortive trade practice to improve the welfare of workers everywhere. The United States imposing taxes of 10% to 12.5% on goods from those 60 countries. The new round of tariffs impacts nearly all U.S. imports.
5: But largely because of tariffs, we have $19.2 trillion being invested in our country. And without tariffs, we wouldn't, would be in big trouble.
4: China speaks out, saying they oppose all kinds of unilateral tariffs. And they add, a tariff war or trade war is in no one's interest. American ally Australia also criticizes the new tariffs, saying they're disappointed.
6: We do not believe it was justified.
4: While Japan's chief cabinet secretary calls the tariffs regrettable. When the U.S. Supreme Court struck down many of President Trump's tariffs in February, the president told me he had alternatives like the ones he just implemented.
5: And we're using things that some people thought we should have used in the first place, but it's more complicated. It's a little more complicated. The process takes a little more time, but the end result is going to get us more money.
4: The president now tapping into an old law that permits him to impose import taxes against countries found to engage in unjustifiable trade practices.
5: The Supreme Court said, please do it a different way. You have other ways to do it, and we did that.
3: Oil, gas, and fertilizer all exempt from the new tariffs. Also tonight, Google being fined by the EU $1 billion over digital antitrust regulations. Well, President Donald Trump heard about that, and he was fuming, went on social media and warned the EU is going to get hit with a substantial tariff very soon. At the White House, Owen Jensen, EWTN News Nightly.
2: On Capitol Hill, tensions are rising between President Trump and Senate Majority Leader John Thune over Senate Republicans' inability to pass a voter ID bill known as the SAVE Act, which the president and other conservative Republicans have been pushing for months. The dispute broke out into full view this week after President Trump called out the majority leader for not getting the job done.
7: His patience is running out. He wants to see as much of the Save America passed as possible by the August recess. He knows that's what the American people want to see passed. The House did its job. The Senate needs to do its job, too.
2: Senator Thune fired back, telling print reporters there aren't enough Republican votes to pass it, saying, quote, so instead of pointing the finger at Republicans, they might think about going after the people who are stopping it on the floor, which is the Democrats. And if there are Republicans that they think are gettable, get on the phone. Let's get them to yes.
8: Trump said Republicans have to terminate the filibuster or we'll have a shutdown in September. Mr. President, the SAVE Act ain't passing. It ain't passing in the Senate. It ain't passing with Democrats.
2: Senator Thune also said he doesn't have 50 Republican votes to advance a House-passed budget resolution for tens of billions of dollars in new spending to help cover the costs of the Iran war. Some House Republicans say they aren't buying that excuse.
9: We've served it up on a platter for the Senate. Go do your freaking job, John Thune, and if not, get out of the way.
2: But Republican Senator Ron Johnson defended both House Speaker Mike Johnson and Majority Leader Thune, saying they have difficult jobs managing thin majorities.
10: Leader Thune has to work with, you know, 60-vote threshold. So I don't know which one is tougher, quite honestly. It might be Thune's. You know, eventually you can kind of whip a majority of Republicans, particularly when the president's behind in the House, and get the votes. I mean, that's, I think, probably why you did the budget resolution first in the House.
11: Yeah.
10: You got a lot of lone wolves, I guess, in the Senate.
2: Majority Leader Thune says he will hold the budget framework with the SAVE Act on the side as a government funding stopgate if necessary to avoid another government shutdown in October. That probably means the measure won't even come to the Senate floor until September, when lawmakers return from the August recess. President Trump says he is considering a restart of major combat operations in Iran. In an interview with Axios yesterday, he said he's close to making a decision, but no call has been made. Two U.S. officials also told Axios no new orders have been given to the military. The comments come as tensions have escalated in the region, including in the Strait of Hormuz. Early this morning, drones carrying explosives targeted a city in northern Iraq where U.S. forces are stationed. This was the scene, and in Erbil earlier today, the attack came hours after the American military said it finished its 13th night of strikes against Iran. Security officials say there are no injuries reported, and U.S.-led forces intercepted and shot down five drones. Staying in Asia, there's been another incident in the disputed South China Sea. This video shows Chinese Coast Guard ships firing a water cannon on two fishing vessels from the Philippines. It was the third confrontation in the disputed waters just this week. Manila says China was, quote, reckless. Meanwhile, Beijing accused the Philippines of infringing on its sovereignty and warned against any further provocations. The incident in the disputed South China Sea comes amid closed-door meetings in Manila. A high-ranking diplomat gathered with others. Secretary of State Marco Rubio met officials from China and Russia. He says the face-to-face discussions could have positive results.
12: I think it's obvious to everyone that this war is very bloody. And look, Ukraine's paid a tremendous price as well. I mean, we've seen, you know, civilian deaths, strikes in Kyiv. We've seen some of that increase. Certainly, I mean, this war has not been good for Ukraine either. So I think both sides should have an incentive to bring it to an end. That's been the challenge, is an end that both sides can accept. And we've tried and we'll continue to try to see if we can, you know, find a middle ground that brings this about. And we're prepared to play that role. The opportunity presents itself. We expressed that today and we've expressed it in the past. We're going to have a good relationship with China. Okay, these are the two most powerful economies in the world, two large militaries, two nuclear powers. We have to have a relationship with China. We want it to be as positive as it possibly can be. But that won't come at the expense of our allies and our partners in the region or our presence here either.
2: Joining us now is Andrew Harding, policy analyst for national security and Indo-Pacific affairs at the Heritage Foundation. It's great to have you back on.
11: Thanks for having me.
2: So there was a recent incident in the disputed South China Seas in which the Philippines and China were involved in an incident and the United States intervened. Can you tell us more about that?
11: That's right. And this is a very

0: notable event in which Secretary Rubio informed reporters that the United States had a Coast Guard vessel enter into a dispute between China and the Philippines, in which China, of course, is engaged in gray zone activities attempting to enforce its claims of sovereignty over waters, which is internationally recognized as the Filipino territory, sovereign waters, and different atolls. But in this instance, we had Filipino and Chinese sailors engaged in what's best described as a physical confrontation, with the Chinese were using batons to hit Filipino sailors. But this time, rather than stand aside or issue statements, the U.S. Coast Guard vessel was able to get in between both sides and allow an injured Filipino sailor to evacuate back to safe shores. This is a very notable development in which China thinks it can have these types of gray zone activities infringe on Filipino sovereignty, which is an American treaty ally. But this is the United States demonstrating that these actions not be tolerated, that it's willing to accept risk in having a U.S. vessel get directly involved, and demonstrate to the Chinese that these actions would not be acceptable and the U.S. would stand by its allies. So it's a strong move and something that should hopefully demonstrate to China that it needs to back off from the Philippines.
1: With tensions escalating between the United States and Iran, how does the crisis in the Middle East affect Washington's ability to deter China and reassure allies in the Indo-Pacific at the same time, especially since there's already disputed waters in that region and we just spoke about that recent incident?
0: Well, I think what we've seen from some of the leader summit statements that have come out throughout the ASEAN summit with the foreign ministers, including a Quad joint statement with foreign ministers between the U.S., Japan, Australia, and India, there is a linkage on the notions of freedom of navigation, the importance of transiting through international waterways, and that no single state can coerce others into managing international waters. That, of course, is relevant with the Strait of Hormuz and what Iran is attempting to do, and the United States is fighting back, preventing Iran from controlling a key choke point on energy markets and trade. But also how it relates in the South China Sea, in which China is wanting to exert its own control and sovereignty over islands. It is quite literally building artificial islands to expand its claims of what its waters are legally theirs. But this has been long understood internationally and from a U.S. position that that is an unacceptable position. So the United States is consistently demonstrating its commitment to free and open waterways, whether it's in the Strait of Hormuz in the Middle East or in the Indo-Pacific.
1: Secretary Rubio met with his counterpart, both from China and Russia. What did you make of both of those meetings?
0: Well, I think the meeting with Chinese Foreign Minister Wang Yi is attempting to lay some initial groundwork related to General Secretary Xi Jinping's supposed visit to Washington in September of this year. This would be the second leg of the Trump-Xi summit series, you could say, in which the president was in China in May, and now Xi Jinping is coming in September. So this allows the United States and China to have an interaction, lay the groundwork, talk about any potential issues that may be coming up, any roadblocks, but also prepare some potential deliverables in which the leaders are going to meet. They'll identify if there's any areas of cooperation or any issues that can be addressed to ensure there can be a smooth, overall productive meeting. So I think that's what Secretary Rubio had an interest there for, and of course, hopefully raise concerns about China's actions in the South China Sea. With Lavrov over in Russia here, I think the interest here is to maintain open lines of communication, in which, of course, the president has an interest in ending the war in Ukraine and certainly wants to see Russia be a good faith actor in this. But understandably, with Russia invading Ukraine, it's very hard to trust that regime and what they're doing. So I think Secretary Rubio has an interest in having lines of communication, as he said, with both leaders. They're both strong, powerful states. So it's in America's interest to talk where we can and see if there's a way to advance our interests and preserve peace around the world.
1: From a geopolitical standpoint, of course, so much is always happening around the world. Andrew Harding, thank you so much for coming on to break it all down for us.
0: Thank you.
1: A Ukrainian drone attack sparked a massive fire in Russia today. This was the scene at the Wildberries logistical facilities in St. Petersburg. It is Russia's biggest online retailer, often compared to Amazon. In recent days, Ukraine has attacked the company's warehouses in different parts of the country, sparking massive fires. The Russian Defense Ministry said this morning its air defenses shot down 571 Ukrainian drones overnight in multiple regions across Russia. Meanwhile, the Vatican says it will study the conditions needed for a possible trip by Pope Leo XIV to Ukraine. That's according to Archbishop Paul Richard Gallagher, the Holy See's Secretary for Relations with States and International Organizations. The Archbishop has just returned from a six-day pastoral and diplomatic mission to the country. He says almost everyone he met asked him if the Holy Father will visit. His response was that Pope Leo takes the invitation seriously and they will work to determine the right time and the most appropriate way to make such a visit possible. We have a lot more still to come on EWTN News Nightly. Fleeing the fires. The latest from Europe as wildfires chase tens of thousands of people away from their homes. Plus, who the Pope is encouraging us all to remember in a special way this weekend.
2: Today I was led in spirit by my guardian angel to hell. The hatred for God from the condemned souls was unbearable for me to listen to. The worst suffering of all was not the fire, but the loss of God and not having any hope.
3: The loss of each soul plunges me into terrible sadness. You always console me when you pray for the salvation of sinners.
2: What I have written is but a pale shadow of the things I saw. They are there because of their great pride in refusing to admit their sins and not trusting in God's divine mercy for them. I now pray even more fervently for the conversion of sinners, and incessantly pray for God's mercy upon them. Oh, how I would gladly suffer my whole life just to save one soul from going.

0: I have waited for the Lord, and he stooped toward me and heard my cry. He drew me out of the pit of destruction, out of the mud of the swamp. He set my feet upon a crag. He made firm my steps. And he put a new song into my mouth, a hymn to our God. Many shall look on in awe and trust in the Lord. Psalm 40, verses 2 through 4.
1: Certain for thousands of migrants after the U.S. Supreme Court cleared the way for the Trump administration to end temporary protected status for Haitians. The decision has left many families worried about losing their jobs and facing deportation. The situation in Haiti remains dire with violence and humanitarian issues. Efforts to extend TPS through legislation continue, but the future remains uncertain for many affected families. Joining me now to discuss the end of temporary protected status and the connected work authorization is Casey Rollins, Executive Director of Springfield St. Vincent de Paul in Ohio. Thank you so much for joining me today.
2: Thanks. Sad to be here, but necessary.
1: What can you share with us regarding how the Haitian community in your area is reacting to the end of TPS and the work authorization that's connected to that?
2: Well, I think that for many times when I've spoken to people in the media, I've said that I felt that they were sort of maybe in denial about a lot of this reality. We've tried as advocates, as community advocates, to impart to them that this is very serious and that they need to understand the reality of this. And we've tried to help them prepare for this reality. And I think we're probably finally getting that across to them at this time. So they seem to be pretty scared, and it's more real than it's ever been.
1: Are you receiving requests for assistance? And if so, what are you helping to facilitate?
2: So we've always been more of a relief effort place, and that's not just for immigrants, that's for all people. We don't get into the legislative piece. We don't get into the policy making or the political piece per se. We help with relief, emergency assistance kind of things. And so what does that look like? We will help with what they need while they're enduring or while they're navigating, a crisis or a situation. And that would be, in this case, once they lost their jobs, we will help them take care of their rent and their utilities if they now can't pay that. Just like for many, many years, for over 60 years, we've helped Americans with rent and utilities and those kinds of necessities for independent living. Now we're doing that with Haitians and other immigrants who've recently lost jobs. We also are helping the families who, many of them are certain to be deported. They have young American born immigrant children who have to have passports in order to either travel with them or to, if they're forced to leave their children.

0: children here for any amount of time, a day, a week, whatever. They have to have passports so that one day they can travel and meet up with their parents or whatever. So we help with those passports. We help with whatever necessity there is along those lines. But mostly it's food, rent, utilities, just like we do with all people.
1: In your opinion.
0: So we also...
1: Please finish.
0: Oh, we also, for years now, have gotten on the computers with them to help them. What they first came to us, not for the typical thing. They came to us for interpretation. They came to us for friendship and just, you know, welcoming the stranger. But they came to us to help them with job applications, to help us to them connect with employers. And we didn't know anything about that. So we had to learn, you know, how to navigate that ourselves. And so we would do that. And then they would want help with work authorization and basically just the interpretation on the computer, working then with their work permits, working with USCIS, making sure that their immigration matters were all, you know, tip top and everything legal and settled and, you know, everything done as it needed to be done.
1: In your opinion, how will the loss of Haitian workers impact the wider community in Ohio?
0: So in my opinion, and people will dispute this, but in my opinion, we're going to be in trouble because while I wasn't privy to what was going on years ago when this started happening, the industry needed, you know, more workers here. And so somewhere along the line, folks were recruited here for jobs. And lots of industry was created along these lines between here and Columbus, Ohio, and a lot of jobs, you know, I guess thousands of jobs that needed to be filled. And it sort of surpassed what we had in this region. And so those folks were sort of encouraged to come here by word of mouth or however they got here. And they were taking a lot of these jobs. So it's going to hit us.
1: This is a story.
0: We will see that very soon. I'm sorry?
1: This is a story we will continue to follow. Casey, thank you so much for joining me today.
0: Thank you.
1: Tens of thousands of people are fleeing fast-moving wildfires in France, escaping by cars and boats. More than 100,000 residents are fleeing southwestern France as wildfires continue to sweep through the region. Many people are boarding water taxis to escape, while others are leaving on larger boats. Dozens of firefighters have been injured, but so far no deaths have been reported. French President Emmanuel Macron said France will receive EU reinforcements to help battle the flames. In Spain, the government has declared a national emergency for wildfires for the first time. More than 20,000 people were evacuated following the blazes in Madrid and the surrounding area. Earlier today, two major fires merged into one single blaze in the western section of the city, stretching across 11.5 square miles. Local officials called it the worst in the city's history. Up next on EWTN News Nightly, this Sunday is a special one for Catholics. Who Pope Leo is asking us to remember this weekend?
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3: Welcome to Catholic Blitz, and on the hot seat today is Father Ken Briganti. Are you ready?
4: I'm raring.
3: All right, here's your question,
4: okay.
3: Then. Why do Catholics worship Mary in 1 minute?
4: Okay, we don't worship Mary.
3: Okay, you're done.
4: Thank you. We give the first commandment then also tells us that we do not worship idols, so we only worship God, and we call that latria. So we give God worship and adoration. What we do to the saints, and Mary, of course, is a saint, is we give honors, and we call that dulia. And of course, Mary had her primary role in her cooperation with salvation. We give her hyperdulia, or first honors. And the rest of the saints, St. Joseph and all the others, we give dulia, or honor. Now, think of it like going to Washington, D.C., and you see the statue of Lincoln in the Lincoln Memorial, George Washington, Thomas Jefferson. These statues are all a part of our history of our country. Well, the statues of saints or pictures or paintings or icons that you see in church are similar to that. We don't worship them just like we don't worship George Washington or Thomas Jefferson. We just give them honor in our country. We give honor to the saints in our Catholic faith.
3: Good. Okay. Come back again for Catholic Blitz.

0: Mark your calendars. This Sunday, July 26th, is a special day for the church. She celebrates the World Day for Grandparents and the Elderly. EWTN News' Zofia Chubek reports from Rome.
1: Pope Francis established the day in 2021 to highlight the vital role grandparents and older people play in families and society, while reminding those who may feel isolated that they remain at the heart of the church.
2: I nonni tante volte sono dimenticati.
3: Grandparents are often forgotten, and we forget this wealth of preserving roots and passing on.
1: 5 years ago, Pope Francis drew the world's attention to the importance of grandparents.
3: This is why I have decided to establish World Day for Grandparents and the Elderly, which will be held throughout the Church every year on the fourth Sunday of July, close to the feast of Saints Joachim and Anne, Jesus' grandparents.
1: This year, Pope Leo XIV has chosen the theme, I Will Never Forget You. In a message sent ahead of this occasion, he acknowledged the loneliness many elderly people experience, saying too many feel forgotten or reduced to their illness. He also urged young people to revive the beautiful custom of visiting their grandparents and the elderly who have nobody to visit them. This encouragement mirrors the Church's care for older people that dates back centuries, and today is seen through its continuous efforts to support palliative care and uphold their dignity of life. Pope Leo concludes with a reminder that growing old never changes our identity as God's children, saying the invitation to return to the loving embrace of the Father remains open at every stage of life. In Rome, Zofia Chubek for EWTN News Nightly.
0: We thank you for watching tonight. Remember, you can follow us on social media, Facebook, X, YouTube, and Instagram at EWTN News Nightly. I'm Veronica Dudo. Good night and God bless.

0: Welcome to Catholic Blitz. Father Tregilio, you're in the hot seat today. You ready?
1: Yes, I am.
0: Okay, here's your question. What is sola scriptura? You have 1 minute to answer. Go.
1: Sola scriptura is Latin for scripture alone. This was a phrase first come up by Martin Luther, who founded the Lutheran Church in the 16th century and started the Reformation. Basically, it's a belief that all you need is sacred scripture as the rule of authority. The Council of Trent saw me define that we believe that revelation comes to us through both sacred scripture and sacred tradition. So we're not sola scriptura, nor are we sola traditio. We're both sacred scripture and sacred tradition. And the source of both of these, obviously, is Almighty God Himself. So just as God revealed Himself in sacred scripture to the inspired authors, He entrusted that revealed word, the written word, to Holy Mother Church. And so the church is not in competition with the Bible, but the Bible was entrusted to the church, and the church makes sure that both sacred scripture and sacred tradition are intact.
0: You beat the clock. Great.
1: Thank you.
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2: The world record ski jump is 825 feet face first with skis on. And look, no matter how much the guy trained, there had to be that moment where he decided to risk and just jump. And we all face those moments in life. Times we need to take a risk to get to the next level with a job, relationship, faith. I've been in it in my head, man, countless times. And so often I have to fight that inner voice that says, are you crazy? You're not qualified. I mean, what if you make a fool of yourself? What if you fail? So here's the secret of pushing past that voice. I don't have self-confidence. I have God confidence. The only thing that enables me to take risks is when I get into the mindset of a Christian and don't care what people think of me if I fail, because I'm too busy thinking of what God thinks of me. And then I'm ready to jump. Not because I know I'll succeed for sure, but because I know that either way, I'm a beloved son of God. And you can't lose that way.

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1: Hello, everyone, and welcome to Women of Grace. I'm Johnette Williams. Today, we conclude our five-part series with Archbishop Emeritus Alfred Hughes on the priesthood. Throughout this series, we've seen that the heart of every holy priest is an intimate relationship with our Lord Jesus Christ, a love that shapes every aspect of his life and ministry. But how is such a priest formed? What spiritual foundation prepares a man to become a faithful shepherd after the heart of Christ? That's the focus of our program today.

0: What does it take to form a holy priest? Is it academic excellence, pastoral skill, administrative ability? While each has an important place, Archbishop Emeritus Alfred Hughes reminds us that authentic priestly formation begins with a life rooted in prayer, nourished by the Eucharist, shaped by the Word of God, and transformed by a deep love for Jesus Christ. Drawing from his book, Priests in Love with God and Eager to Witness to the Gospel, he'll share a practical spiritual vision for forming priests and seminarians whose lives radiate holiness, pastoral charity, and missionary zeal. Today, joining us on set is a young man who is in that process of formation right now. His name is Ethan Komet. Let me also remind you, before we go to our gentleman here today, that you can obtain a copy of Priests in Love with God and Eager to Witness to the Gospel through EWTN's religious catalog. Simply visit EWTNRC.com to order your copy, and may I suggest that you get a few more to share with family and friends. And now, let's welcome back Archbishop Emeritus Alfred Hughes and Ethan Komet. Welcome, gentlemen. Welcome.
1: Thank you. And great to have Ethan with us, too.
0: Yes, indeed. You two know each other, obviously.
1: Yeah, as a matter of fact, he accompanied me, chauffeured me, and kept me on the straight and narrow. So, but we have been at Notre Dame Seminary together for the last 4 years, and I'm delighted to know him and come to appreciate the extraordinary development that's already taken place within him.
0: Yes, and all of that, of course, is due to the very excellent guidance and direction that you're getting at Notre Dame Seminary there in New Orleans, Louisiana. And I know, Archbishop, that your book has been very, very formational for the formation program. And you have this beautiful vision, you know, of how a seminarian should be formed. And Ethan, you're the happy recipient, and we'll be talking about that in just a moment. But the fact of the matter is, you know, there is a great challenge to the priesthood today, right? And there's a great challenge in shaping and forming our young men who are sensing a desire, a vocational aspiration to be priests of God. So share with us a little bit about that, Archbishop, before we get into the other part of our discussion today.
1: That's a good invitation to make, because each chapter, of course, in the book, after treating sacred scripture and what the Lord Jesus himself said and done, said and did for the formation of priests, I address challenges in the church and the way in which the church and priesthood try to address them. So in our contemporary time, I identify as the greatest challenge we face is the disaffiliation, the walking away from faith and life of so many who often are not sure what they're walking away from. Mm-hmm. It's most often, it's not malice.
0: Yes.
1: Now, statistics show us that 1/3 of those who are baptized Catholic no longer identify themselves as Catholic. Mm. And if you look at the millennials and those after, it approaches 50%.
0: Aye.
1: That's alarming. That's challenging. Now, there have been many different surveys of people who have left. As they self-report, they talk about busyness of their lives, they're losing confidence in the Christian narrative, they're beginning, because of their introduction to science, to see what is presented in the Bible as just myth, story, not truth. Some see the church as anti-woman, espousing a sexual morality that they consider outdated. There are all kinds of the problem of evil, mm-hmm, in the world. All these issues are mentioned. But and I would add one more, that the often is not self-reported. The digital world keeps everybody on the surface of life and not providing the time for in-depth looking at the meaning of life and fostering any kind of relationship with the Lord. But underlying all of these reasons, all of which have merit, all do influence people, I suggest that people are looking for God. Their pursuit of happiness is an expression of their desire for God, even if they don't know it. But they don't see God radiated in the church and in priests. So I see as the greatest challenge is that we first of all make sure that we have encountered the Lord personally in depth, that that encounter has had a transforming impact, and that we continue to foster and build on that. It's not once in a lifetime encounter, it's something to be built on. We need to radiate the love of God. When people who are stressed out today, often overcome with anxiety, some depressed, meet people who are in love with the Lord and radiating that love, I think that will invite a second look at the church, at the faith. Now, you and I know that God is in the church. He's faithful to the church. But I'm saying they're not seeing him.

0: there. Yes. They're not seeing the face of God. So the whole book moves toward, first of all, establishing that foundational principle that can only be fostered through a regular meeting of the Lord in prayer. Mm-hmm. And witness to by a desire to grow in living the evangelical virtues. Simplicity of life in an affluent world, chaste life and love in a world that's sexually promiscuous, and surrendering the ego drama and embracing the theo drama, God's drama for us, rather than worshiping one's own ego and recreating and wanting to be whatever we can be and desire to be or pretend to be.
1: Yes.
0: But accept God's will as the primary shaper of the course for happiness in our lives.
1: It's so well stated, Archbishop, so well stated. And I think that in your response, you've given us really the key to life. And sometimes that's experienced and found early. Sometimes it's experienced after having wandered away for a while. That's my story. Sometimes it's experienced later in life. But it's always waiting for us because God is always there. And, you know, Ethan, here you are. You're a young man, and you are in your fourth year at Notre Dame Seminary, wearing that on your shirt there, right? And this is a surprise to you. I invited you to be on the set with us here, and you weren't anticipating this, so thank you for accepting my invitation. But you're headed off now. You're going to Rome, and you're going to continue your studies there for 5 years. But this was not always the case with Ethan either, was it?
2: Not at all. I reflect often just because there's part of the time in seminary is people asking, how did you end up here? What did the Lord do? Was it a lightning bolt that came down? And for me, it was a long journey. High school and college, I definitely didn't have my eyes on Jesus, just to be frank. And I love what Archbishop Hugh said. He said, takes an encounter. He used the word encounter, and something that was the impetus to me coming to the Lord was an encounter with Jesus on a retreat. That was first the invitation of God that I didn't even realize until now, because I went on this retreat without any prompting, you know, and I went in just expressing to the Lord, like, I barely believe in you, but I desire to. And on that retreat, encountering him is what transformed my life. And the whole time he's talking, I'm thinking of Bishop Barron. And he talks about the ones that do the most good here down below are the ones who set their eyes on heaven. Mm-hmm. And that, I think, is what freedom is. Like, we are living ultimately in this world, but we're living for eternal life and for the salvation of souls. And when we see that, we realize it's not just about the salvation of our own souls, but we see that in others. And that's been a great increased desire in my time in seminary to work for the church in that and to give my life to the church, because that is freedom in the way that the Lord has called me in my life that I have perceived.
1: Well, you know, that's a tremendous realization. And for you to come to that realization at this point in your life, still a young man, just opens up beautiful horizons for you in the deepening expression of your life of faith. You know, I happen to know, because you have shared with me, that you spend a lot of time before the Blessed Sacrament. Mm-hmm. And really that encounter kind of took place before the Blessed Sacrament, if I recollect your story correctly.
2: Correct.
1: And this is just hearkening back everything to what you've been sharing with us through the course of the week, Archbishop, that it is our Lord Jesus Christ, right? And what touches me about your story, and this is something for you to think about, and we're going to go to a break here, but it's something for you to think about, you know? Did you hear what Ethan said there, right? He said something very, very profound, you know? He went and he said, I don't know if I believe in you, but I desire to. Oh my goodness. When we open our heart like that, when we do that, when we even

admit that to the Lord, and then we say, but I desire it, oh, heaven opens up and grace is poured down and the Holy Spirit is there and beautiful things happen, remarkable things. You used a beautiful phrase, you know, not the ego drama, but the theodrama. The

the other side of the break. So let me get you right out there. But before I do, you know where I'm sending you. I'm sending you to EWTN's religious catalog. That's EWTNRC.com. This is a wonderful book that we've been talking about all week is available for you there. If you haven't ordered it yet, and I sincerely hope you have, but you can order it now. Priests in Love with God and Eager to Witness to the Gospel. It is there for you along with the other book that we carry that Archbishop has written, and that is Spiritual Masters. As I say, dynamic duo. Why not get them both together? Will really be something that will impact your spiritual life and your relationship with our Lord Jesus Christ. That's EWTNRC.com. We're coming right back, inviting you to stay with us.

0: Jesus. I want with all my heart to become a saint for the love of you, to help bring more souls to heaven and for your glory.
1: My daughter, your firm resolution to become a saint is extremely pleasing to me. Be watchful that you lose no opportunity that my providence offers you for sanctification. I will bless your efforts.
0: Lord, I want to be a saint for the conversion of sinners and to glorify your mercy for all eternity.
1: I seek souls like you who want to help me to bring them to my mercy and receive eternal life. Remember, Faustina, you must always be very humble towards others. Speak to them always in a gentle voice, with charity and love. Act towards them with patience and mercy. Remember, I was gentle and meek of heart, and so you must be. Then, by my grace, you will become a saint.

I think so too. Welcome back, friends. We're visiting with our guest today. Archbishop Alfred Hughes is with us, as well as Ethan Comette. And we're talking about the beautiful reality of accepting that vocational call that God places on a person's heart. And we all have a vocation, and some vocations lead gentlemen to seminary. Some lead young ladies and men as well to religious life. Some lead men and women to married life, but discerning that vocation is ultimately what is most important, and the place to do that is in union with our Lord Jesus Christ. So I do want to send you out to EWTN's religious catalog to get a copy of their very excellent book that Archbishop Emeritus Alfred Hughes has written. It talks with us primarily about priestly formation, but it's very applicable to the lay life as well. I can tell you that. I've read it and benefited by it greatly, as I've been sharing with you all week. The title is Priests in Love with God. It's up there on your screen for you right now, and Eager to Witness to the Gospel. So we want you to get out to EWTN's religious catalog, that's EWTNRC.com, and get a copy of the book for yourself. If you have a son, may I say, pray and ask God to give you generosity of heart, that you would be open to him receiving and responding to the call that God might give him. And this book might be a very good preparation for you to do just that. There, it's available for you again at EWTN.com, Priests in Love with God and Eager to Witness to the Gospel. Well, we were talking before the break there, Archbishop, you were sharing with us about the challenges, right, to really the culture of the day being open to a relationship with God, much less discerning a vocation to priesthood or religious life. And Ethan, you shared how that happened for you, and it came by way of an encounter. And the fullness of seminary life really is to build on that potential encounter, to train these young men in the ways of the Lord. Obviously, all of the realities that will be placed upon them living in this world today will be there when they respond to that.

0: vocation. But the most important thing, if they're going to be successful at all of it in terms of leading souls to heaven, is it's that relationship with Jesus. How do you help them form that, Archbishop, in seminary?
1: Well, I'm going to invite Ethan to jump in here as well, because Ethan has taken this journey seriously and embraced it positively. But initially, when men come to the seminary, we call it a propedeutic year. They're not yet entering into the full academic program. They're focused on discernment of vocation and adopting a new way of life. A way of life that's gospel inspired rather than worldly inspired. You know, St. John, we think these issues are just our issues. St. John, in his first letter, is very direct when he says, don't put on the worldly ways. What is the message from the world? Lust of the eyes. That's the craving for possessions, material realities. Lust of the eyes, lust of the flesh. That's unchastity, separating the gift, self-gift involved in love from genital sexual expression and a purpose. And thirdly, he said pride of life, which is refusing to let the ego drama yield to the theo drama, mm-hmm. wanting to carve out one's life on his own. So John is saying this at the end of the first century. That's what we try to help men when they first come in to enter into how to pray, how to carve out quiet time, how to be faithful to that, praying the liturgy of hours, at least morning prayer and evening prayer together, being involved in a whole new way of life. They render some physical services to the seminary, even though they live in a separate part of the seminary. It's part of that experience. But hoping that they begin to embrace a gospel-inspired simplicity of life, chaste life and love, and an appreciation of the significance of obedience to God's will as expressed in legitimate experience.
0: It's very countercultural.
1: It's very countercultural.
0: Yes.
1: And Ethan, I don't know whether you'd like to comment.
2: I would like to offer
1: initial experience.
2: The propedeutic year that he's talking about, the first year, the first 12 months, it is absolutely foundational, because that year, a lot of what he's talking about, especially what it leads to, you learn about what discipleship really is, and you become a disciple. And a disciple knows Jesus, hears the voice of the Lord. And one thing that struck me at the beginning was, we can talk about Jesus to so many people. We can teach them about the life of Jesus, the truths about Jesus, but it's not enough for people just to know about Jesus. What really transforms hearts is when they know Jesus themselves. And so that first year is foundational, because we spend so much time before the Lord. We invite him. We're separated in a way from distractions. So I would like to name it as like a year-long retreat, you know, a year-long silent retreat with the Lord, just to dedicate time in order to first learn what it means to be a disciple and to hear his voice and to hear him telling us to follow him, you know? And that's also in discipleship years, you begin to start living that before configuration, when your hearts become configured to Christ, the high priest. Mm-hmm. And so the first 3 years of formation are pivotal in our hearts becoming one of a disciple.
0: Yes, and you've completed that

0: particular moment mm-hmm. in your seminary life, and now you're going off with the intellectual pursuit. And that's just the way it should actually be, isn't it, Archbishop? They should really be open to the Lord and then go from the heart to the head, as opposed to that longer journey that can happen from mm-hmm. the head to the heart, right?
1: And back down.
0: Yeah, exactly. So I've got 3 minutes, but share with us.
1: Well, you know, the whole formation program goes through different stages. We were just talking about that initial year. Then there's 2 years of study, particularly on philosophy, mm-hmm. but also growth in discipleship. What it, as Ethan very beautifully was expressing, what it means now to really turn one's life over to the Lord, really let the Lord be Lord,
0: yes,
1: center of my life and love. And that culminates with a ceremony that's called candidacy. That may sound rather strange, but Ethan has just been formally admitted for the Archdiocese of New Orleans as a candidate. That means that he has basically concluded his personal discernment. He has submitted it to the seminary faculty and to the vocation director and to the bishop, and they have all concurred and now formally accept him for the more serious next stage, which is putting on the mind and heart of Christ, the priest.
0: Beautiful.
1: And we address human maturation, spiritual maturation, intellectual maturation, pastoral maturation, all dimensions of what is going to be happening now as he moves forward.
0: Well, we have come to the end of not only our program, but a wonderful series of programs, and I think we've put an exclamation point behind it. So I want you both to make a promise that as this process continues, Ethan, that we will be involved in hearing about it, and I'd love for the two of you to come back as the process continues. And Archbishop, he's off to Rome for 5 years, but I'm going to get you back sooner than that. So what a beautiful opportunity.
1: He's my chauffeur and my companion.
0: Well, there you have it. Well, friends, we do want you to get out there to EWTN's religious catalog, the book Priests in Love with God and Eager to Witness to the Gospel. And let me ask you, please pray for Ethan in his next step and Archbishop too. And God bless all of you now. Pray for me too. Bye-bye.
1: Absolutely.
0: Now.
1: Absolutely. Thank you.

0: The secret for defeating your favorite vice isn't focusing on it and fighting with it all day. It's focusing on the presence of God and preferring His love to your sin. The only way to conquer lust is to prefer the love of God to that pleasure. The only way to conquer anger is to prefer the peace of Christ to the satiation your rage gives you. The only way to conquer intemperance is to prefer spiritual and physical health. As Thomas Aquinas said, no man can live without delight. That's why a man deprived of spiritual joy goes over to carnal pleasure. And that's why Scripture says the joy of the Lord must be your strength. You don't conquer your favorite sin by beating yourself up all day. You do it by delighting in God, your Father, who delights in you, His child. And if you're really struggling with a particular temptation, here's a tip. Read the Word of God. Pick up your Bible, read the Gospel of John, till His Word crowds out your temptation.
1: In the name of our Lord Jesus Christ, I will begin this day. I thank you, Lord, for having preserved me during the night. I will do my best to make all I do today pleasing to you and in accordance with your will. My dear Mother Mary, watch over me this day. My guardian angel, take care of me. Saint Joseph and all you saints of God, pray for me. Amen.
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0: Welcome. Well, you're at home with Jim and Joy, and you are an important part of our EWTN family. And we are delighted that you've welcomed us into your home. We would certainly love to hear from you, so send us an email with a question or a comment to jimandjoy@ewtn.com. Well, today we are welcoming back Sean Cochran to our show. Sean is a retired attorney and the CEO of Men for Life, a national pro-life organization calling men to reclaim biblical masculinity and step off the sidelines and get into the fight for life, family, and faith. And his journey there began in a place of darkness. The loss of his own child to an abortion sent him spiraling through failed colleges, homelessness, addiction, unemployment, and crime before God brought him through it. Today, he lives in Louisiana with his wife, Dr. Michelle Cochran, and their five young children, two biological and three adopted. And he and they are building the family he once thought he lost the chance to have. And that's a God of miracles. And also, that's the result of his parents' prayers. So today, Sean's going to be joining us to speak about abortion in really a product of failed masculinity, and how Men for Life is restoring biblical masculinity and equipping men to speak boldly for life, family, and faith. You could go out to his website, menforlife.org. We had a wonderful conversation with Sean yesterday, where he was just telling his story, and so stay tuned today. It will be better.
1: And we'd like to take a moment to remind you that EWTN is only made possible through the generosity of viewers like you. 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
1: 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As Mother Angelica used to say, please keep us between your gas and electric bill. 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And thank you in advance. Thank you for all the times that you have given. We're all in this together for the glory of God to have shows like these and so many others that promote life, marriage, and the family. We'll be right back. Plenty more to come. Don't go away.

0: Welcome to Catholic Blitz, and in the hot seat today is Father Ken Briganti. Are you ready?
1: I am.
0: All right, your question is, what is benediction in 1 minute?
1: Well, benediction, a lot of people in the common sense, like if you go to a banquet, you'll see benediction at the end, which means the final prayer. But in the Catholic sense, it is a public liturgy, and we take the consecrated host, which is the body, blood, soul, and divinity, put in a beautiful vessel called a monstrance, and usually at the end of a holy hour, then the priest or deacon takes the monstrance, usually called a humeral veil, this long cloth, picks up the monstrance, and then gives the sign of the cross, because it's our Blessed Lord in the Eucharist that is blessing the people. And so that's where benediction, then, blessing of the people in that consecrated host. And then after that, there's some prayers, and then the Blessed Sacrament is then put back into the tabernacle or in the Adoration Chapel. That's it.
0: Well, you did that in a blitz yourself. Good job. Come back again for more Catholic Blitz.

0: Steve, how do you handle the inevitable personal attacks? You're trying to debate the issues with somebody and they're calling you names and insulting you.
1: Like I'm a misogynist? Well, I tell these people that I just won't respond to personal attacks. I say if you'd actually like to debate the real issues related to abortion, I'd love to discuss them with you. And I promise not to attack you personally. But if your best defense of abortion is simply to attack me personally, then I suspect you really have no legitimate arguments to make. And then I usually say, next question?

0: Welcome back. Well, our guest today is Sean Cochran. He is the CEO of Men for Life. Go out to the website, menforlife.org. Well, Sean, we want you to tell our family in a summary, briefly, a little bit about your testimony and your fight in this, and then tell us about the vision and the purpose of Men for Life.
1: I lost my first child to abortion when I was 19. It was against my wishes. I fought for his life, and I lost. And, you know, the impact of that on me was that I ended up failing out of college. I moved home. I failed out of another college two more times. And 8 years later, I was at the end of a 7-year methamphetamine addiction, homeless, unemployed, and overdosing in a hotel room. And during that period, I didn't make the connection between the abortion and all the destructive behaviors and the way that I felt inside, because I was told very clearly that it didn't affect me. And it wasn't until treatment that a counselor helped me to make that connection and to recognize. And here's where it lies. It's not in what I get criticized by the opposition sometimes is, how could you have felt such a deep connection to a child that you never met, right? And that's not the issue. By telling me that there was nothing that I could do to protect the life of my child, which is something that is inherently an obligation of men, and I knew that even as a 19-year-old, I was completely made powerless and stripped of my masculinity. And that is where the destructive behavior came in. And so because of that, you know, through treatment, I went on to college, law school, married an amazing wife who was too good for me then and is too good for me now, have 5 young kids, and we have this great life. And I stopped practicing law and ended up being pulled into this ministry by God forcefully, against my wishes. And I'm so grateful for that. But it's the recognition of the masculine obligation of men to protect, to provide, to lead, and to serve, right? And to do it in a way that leaves a legacy that honors God. And I think that's the heart of Men for Life. You know, if 54% of men in America are pro-life, and that's based on a Gallup poll from June of last year, where are they? Mm. What are they doing? Because being passive, being silent, that is a failure of masculinity. And it's because of the passivity and silence of good men that we are currently in a place where, in 1975, 2 years after Roe, there was 1 million abortions in America. In 2025, 50 years later, there was 1.26 million abortions in America. Like, we're not winning.
0: Right.
1: And we're fighting. And so the issue is, we can't win if we're fighting with one hand tied behind our back. And that hand is the men. If men are on the sidelines, if men are not in the arena fighting for life, we will not win. But if men step off the sidelines, reject passivity and silence, step into the arena to fight boldly for life, family, and faith, I believe we can end abortion in a single generation.
2: Mm-hmm. It's an amazing vision. An outlook, and one that I've never quite heard put that way. So, your point is that abortion is the product of failed masculinity. Who's ever said that? You know, I mean, you're saying that,
1: right?
2: Because there are other factors in terms of legal and this and that. And you say, okay, so we can only do so much legally. Men can only say so much in the legal realm because they're looking at the woman. But you're saying, you know, we got to flip this and say, if guys would just be guys, men would be men, servants of women and of children, of the Lord, chaste and so on. Maybe we could end this in a generation or so. There'd be no need for this if we'd be truly chaste and we put forth a vision of what it means to be united to a woman in holiness and in purity. And that's where you're going.
1: Right, but it starts in the home.
2: Yeah.
1: You know, we can talk about the legal hurdles, and there are people doing great work to get over the legal hurdles and to change the laws. But changing the culture is what Men for Life is focused on. And that starts in the home. It starts with speaking about it to your family, to your wife, to your kids. It starts in work. When the conversation comes up, not shying away from it because you're scared to be the man who's talking about abortion, right? I think that it's important that when Men for Life, when we say we want men to return to the arena, return is an important part there. Because if you go back to the first century Christians, if you go back to the very first apostolic teaching and writing, the Didache, it says very clearly in the Didache, which was written, some say, by the apostles, it says, you shall not kill a child born or in the womb. Mm-hmm. Okay? And then you go to the second century and you look at Basil of Caesarea. And Basil of Caesarea, who was a slave and was freed and set to the island of Apennia, I'm going to say, the Apollonian Islands, I'm sorry, okay. And put in charge over the cemetery there. And he also had a church congregation. Well, in ancient Rome, we had the infanticide laws, right? Mm-hmm. Like mm-hmm. any baby born with any defect or born a girl when you wanted a boy, just like today, green eyes, you wanted blue. Mm-hmm. Put them on the infanticide walls to die of exposure, to be eaten by animals, or just starvation, right? Yeah. And Basil of Caesarea said no, because Jesus Christ was fully human, fully God, in the womb. Therefore, life has value in the womb. And all life has value. And so they started watching. They called them life watches, and they'd watch the infanticide mm-hmm. walls. And when a baby was born, these Christians would save them from the infanticide walls and adopt them into Christian homes. Mm-hmm. But then you go to the fourth century and look at St. Athanasius. St. Athanasius was so appalled by this as he's fighting for the incarnation, right? He's fighting against the heresies that said the incarnation wasn't real. And he's so appalled by this that he took his congregations to the infanticide walls and tore them down brick by brick mm-hmm. and carried the bricks away. Now, we as men cannot say, I'm scared to have a conversation about abortion at work because somebody might not like me or might say something hateful about me, when these early Christians, these men, mm-hmm. were willing to expose themselves to penalties of death in ancient Rome for tearing down the infanticide walls, and they didn't get killed. Instead, Emperor Valerian saw these actions, rethought their laws, and passed the very first laws against infanticide and abortion in 374 AD mm-hmm. because of the actions of Christian men, because of the actions of the church. And so when I say return to the arena, yeah. like we've lost that. Mm-hmm. And it's time for men to take lead and to fight boldly for life.
0: Right. And so in the returning to the arena, we have to pray that they get awakened, but somebody's got to call them. Right?
1: Yes.
0: And so hopefully this is the clarion call from Men for Life to say, we need to wake up. We need to show up. We need to be up. We need to be defenders of life. We need to know the purpose for which I was born so that I clearly know my mission. And then I teach it to my sons and to my coworkers, and that I'm not in this.
1: And our daughters.
0: And our daughters. And I'm not in this place of forbidden grief where the world has said, you don't have a voice, you don't have a say, and we don't care that your heart hurts, and we don't care that you became a drug addict, and we don't care because none of that matters.
1: Yeah.
0: But that is a lie from the pit of hell because there's nothing new under the sun, is there?
1: That's
0: here
1: right.
0: We are in 2026, and we're still doing the same mm-hmm. thing. And we all think that Jesus or God is going to change the rules just for us. He doesn't. When he gave Moses, thou shalt not kill, it's still the law of the land throughout the whole world, not just in America, throughout the whole world. And we, as people,

0: people of God have to be defenders of life. So how are ways where Men for Life are going to empower the men to get off the sidelines and get into, do you go out and speak? Do you wake them up? Tell me how they can get in touch with Men's for Life and find their mission and their call.
1: Yeah, I think the first place that they can go is to the pregnancy centers, where these young men have the power to end that single abortion. But we also, as good men right now in those communities, have the power to change that young man, right? Mm-hmm. And if we change that young man and we build him up to be a biblically masculine man through mentorship programs, through fatherhood programs, which is the main initiative of Men for Life, is a fatherhood program for pregnancy centers, then we can change him and the community so that they become a life-affirming man, right? Mm-hmm. But a second place, and this is really important, and I think God showed this to me last week for a reason, is there is now, you know, you talk about the opposition wanting to silence men, right? And for 50 years, they were fine just telling pro-life men, you don't have a right to talk. But no longer are they okay with that. So here's what they're doing now. There's an organization called Men for Choice. Mm. And Men for Choice, I think, has been around since 2019. But nobody's ever heard of them until the last year. Somebody's given them a ton of money where now they are on campuses training young men in college to be pro-abortion, right? And if we're not meeting that, so that's the next step for Men for Life, is being on campuses, training young men on the importance of the sanctity of life, on the importance of leading, you know, on protecting, providing, leading and serving, and leaving a legacy that honors God. Because the opposition is no longer okay saying men don't have a voice, right? Now they're saying men have a voice, and we understand how powerful that voice is. And we understand that if we don't hurry up, we see what's happening. We see that men are turning towards God, these young men. If we don't train them in our ways, then God's side's gonna get them and train them in the right ways. Mm-hmm. But here's the kicker. If we're not there, then again, it's going to be silence and passivity that loses. And so we need to really step up and say, hey, this is the time and this is what we need to do. And I think that a training ground for those young men is where we start, you know, to train to change the culture. But, you know, if they go to menforlife.org, you know, and enter the arena is what the big button says, you know, and join the movement to help us to train these fathers and fatherhood programs, to which takes action, right? It's not, I'm not asking you to help us by just sending us a bunch of money. I'm asking you to help us by doing something, right? By using your time and your talent and by going out and saying, hey, I'm a man. And as a man, I can teach you how to be a man. You know, and to do that, and then to allow us to take that same type of training onto college campuses in the face of Men for Choice, who, I'm gonna be honest with you, if you watch their videos, it's a bunch of doofuses, but we don't want them training good men on how to be men.
0: Right, because there is an indoctrination, right?
1: Yes.
0: It's kind of like we want to fill your mind with this poison and show you how you can impregnate a girl. And we know our number one client, and at most pregnancy medical centers, is between the ages of 19 and 24.
1: Right.
0: Well, where is everybody between the ages of 19 and 24? They went off to college.
1: Right.
0: And they could have come from good, strong Christian Catholic families. But now it's like there's no rules here. I get to live as I choose and make the choices where I want to make them. And that's between the ages where most abortions are happening too. So it is. It's like we got to show up. We got to be up. We got to be ready because it is a ready, aim, fire. We have to empower men to do the right thing.
1: Right. And look, I'll tell you something that's really fascinating. When you look at that age group, and I'm going to go 18 to 29 because that's what the study shows. But there was a study done last year that showed that conservative males, 18 to 29, when given a list of 13 indicators of success, okay, chose children as the number one indicator of success. Conservative women chose children at 4. Liberal men in that same age group chose children, I think, at 6 or 10. Liberal women chose children at 12 out of 13. Right above social media influencer, right? That's the only thing that they wanted less than children.
0: Wow.
1: And I think that most of them were lying about that. But I think that what's important about that is that good men see the value in God's design, right? And they're turning. You can also

0: look at other statistics that show that 18 to 29 year old men have shifted from the left, the ideology of abortion, to the right by 7 percentage points. So a 14 point spread from 2020 to 24. They're leaving the lies and turning towards the truth, mm-hmm. right? And the truth is in the word, mm-hmm. you know? And so another one showed that that same age group, 42%, this is this year, 42% of young men in that age group now say church and God mm-hmm. are important to them.
1: Right.
0: This is a big deal. And if yeah. we,
1: right,
0: the men in our generations, mm-hmm. aren't there to meet them and foster mm-hmm. that and help them to grow and form them, mm-hmm. then they're going to find formation somewhere else.
1: Right.
2: We're going to take a break at this point and hold you over for the final segment, get your best stuff together for the last few minutes here, and go to menforlife.org, menforlife.org. Maybe you got this yearning, something's being stirred up in you, like's happening across our country, that there is some kind of a grace-filled awakening that's taking place, and Men for Life want to catch that and help to not only encourage men, but to equip them for that work at this moment in history. We'll be right back. Plenty more to come. Don't go away.

0: 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Next time, we'll welcome Erica Bakiaki, a former agnostic, to share what led her home to the Catholic Church. 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
1: My dear Lord, who is hidden in the Blessed Sacrament, my living host, you are my all. I will always come to you, Jesus, and share with you everything in my heart, as a child does to his loving mother, be it my joys and sorrows, my sins. Jesus, I will trust you, for you are an ocean of mercy for me.
2: That is why I am here for you. I have established this throne of mercy here on earth, not surrounded by guards or soldiers that you cannot come, but by angels. You can come here and speak to me, and in silence hear my voice in your heart. Tell all souls I am waiting for them to visit me here in the Blessed Sacrament, so I can fill them with many graces because of their acts of love and faith in coming to me.
1: Thank you, Lord. You are the King of Mercy, living in our midst here on earth.

0: wrapping up our conversation with Sean Corcoran. And Sean, just a few minutes left. I mean, I really feel, you know, the enlightenment or awakening among men, the kind of turning, changing, menforlife.org, go there, wanting to catch this, wanting to equip. And so maybe you've got a number of men that are just saying that initiative, fatherhood initiative in pregnancy help centers and so on. I got some time, I could do that, but I'm not sure that I'm ready to say what I need to say. But you're saying we can equip you. We have a way of communicating this to other people.
1: Yes.
0: To the men.
1: So I think the first and easiest resource, we do have the Men for Life podcast, which is on YouTube. So that's one place where you can get information. Also through our email list, which you can sign up for on our website. And, you know, what Men for Life is really, we're building a movement. You know, our goal is not only to be in 1,600 pregnancy centers in the next 10 years, but to have 20,000 active members. And where that starts is by enough people, men and women alike, showing interest through our email list so that I can then open up the Men for Life arena. And the Men for Life arena will be an online

0: online membership community with mentors, pro-life apologetics, you know, and more than just pro-life, because I think that this is important to men of all generations, to talk about issues that are important to men, to talk about masculinity, to talk about faith, fitness, finances, you know, to talk about all of the fulfillment, right? Mm-hmm. The things, marriage, parenting, that are important to men. And I've been blessed through this journey to meet so many men in specific niches who are willing and ready to come on and do basically a live podcast with Q&A, you know, for the members of this community once it's ready to open. And we're aiming for the spring, but first we have to know that there's enough interest. We have to have enough members of our email list. So today, you know, where you can be start getting equipped is through our email list. Join the movement. You know, just go to menforlife.org and sign up, and you'll get an email every week that has information about everything that we're doing. And, you know, it, honestly, because of this conversation, is going to start having something each week that equips people to be able to be more active in the pro-life movement.
1: Sean, thanks so much for being with us. Welcome to the EW10 family. The EW10 family needs Men for Life. And this is happening, this is unfolding, this is gonna grow. And I hope many, many people respond to sow into Men for Life. Thank you so much. We look forward to having you back again soon.
0: Thank you both for having me.
1: So go to menforlife.org. There's information there. You can contact, speak with Sean, have him come out, you know, and speak to your organization, your group, your parish, men's groups, whatever it might be, banquets. You know, he's willing to do all of that. And he's talking about Men for Choice and all the money that's come in, filthy money for that. His ministry is well worth your sowing into this ministry financially as well. We need this. You're an important part of the CW10 family. You're never alone. You're always at home with Jim and Joy. Evil is not equal to good, and darkness is not equal to the light. We just need to be anointed in him and be about it. Open your mouth, open your lips, and I will fill your lips. I'll give you what you need right at the time to speak what you need to speak about life, marriage, and the family. Bye now.

Though terror and destruction threaten to plunge Ukraine into darkness, her people stand firm in faith. 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With courage and compassion, they spread Christ's undying love through The Light With Us, here on the Global Catholic Network, EWTN.

year 452 AD, harrowing news reaches Rome. An army of Huns have penetrated the Empire's frontier and overrun the northern cities of Aquileia, Verona, and Milan. Led by their king, Attila, the Scourge of God, this wave of fierce barbarians leave razed cities, destroyed churches, and many dead in its wake. Rome is next on their list. Now fearful, the Emperor Valentinian III and his army abandon the city to its fate. In the midst of chaos and collapse, Pope Leo the Great stands in the breach. Accompanied by his aides and members of the Roman Senate, the Pope, unarmed and unafraid, meets Attila. He pleads with him, saying, "You conquered all parts of the world that Romans had once conquered. Now, though, we plead with you. You, who defeated everyone, defeat yourself. With no other deed will you be more like the immortal God than if you have mercy on the defeated." Upon hearing these words, Attila is filled with the fear of God and decides to retreat. Before leaving, he turns to Pope Leo and says, "Whoever you may be, man or angel, Rome and Italy are indebted to you for saving them. With a couple of words in just one moment, you managed something the Emperor could never manage with all his armies. Give thanks to the God that you serve. Attila acknowledges your and his victory."

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0: Catholic family. Saint Rita of Cassia.
1: You're about to witness the power of my right leg. We'll see about that. I'm going to slam this right into the back of the net.
2: Be quiet and play. You're wasting energy talking so much.

0: and told you. Take that, back of the net.
1: Hey, look at this.
0: What is it?
1: Looks like a postcard.
0: Oh, right. So?
1: Saint Rita of Cassia, patron saint of impossible causes.
0: Oh, I see. It's a holy card of a saint. Come on, I'm going to take another penalty.
1: Hang on a second. Don't you realize what we found?
0: What do you mean?
1: This isn't a typical holy card. It's a miraculous one. It says it clearly right here, patron saint of the impossible.
0: Now I get it. We can ask Saint Rita for anything we want, no matter how difficult it is.
1: Exactly. We can ask her for impossible things.
0: Things children like us could never normally ask for.
1: Right. We each have to think of a wish.
0: Like she was the genie from the Aladdin's lamp.
1: This is better. The genie of the lamp is just a story, but this is real. Imagine that.
0: Well, I can imagine a lot of things, you know?
1: We'll choose one and ask for it.
0: First, we'll have to find out more about the life of Saint Rita.
1: Yes, we have to make sure she won't let us down.
0: Well, let's go to the Salesian Youth Center. We'll sure to find a book about her life there.
1: Okay. This book is fantastic.
0: I told you, in the Salesian Youth Center, they have tons of books about saints.
1: Did you know that Saint Rita's real name was Margarita? But everyone called her Rita. She was born in the year 1381 in a little house in Rocca Perenna in Italy. Listen, this is really interesting. It seemed that God had special plans for Rita, right from the moment she was born. According to the tradition, when Rita was a baby, bees would fly down onto her lips and leave honey on them.
0: Didn't they sting her?
1: No, they didn't. It seemed to be a miracle. One day, a peasant with an injured arm saw these bees and ran to shoo them away.
2: Go on, scram!
1: At that moment, his arm was healed.
0: That's amazing! It was a miracle!
1: I told you, Saint Rita is the patron saint of impossible things. She never fails.
0: Now I see.
1: Hey, now I know what I'm going to ask for.
0: Have you thought of a wish?
1: I'm going to ask to win the science competition in school. The first prize is a trip to go visit NASA.
0: You've dreamed of doing that since you were little.
1: Yes, I have.
3: Hello. What are you hiding there?
1: Nothing.
3: Nothing? Let's see.
1: Hey, get out of here. We're talking about boys' things. Hands off our book.
3: I just want to know what you're hiding. A book. So why all the mystery?
1: Give it back to me.
3: Saint Rita of Cassia. What's so special about this saint?
1: Nothing.
3: Right. You're not fooling anyone.
1: Give me the book right now.
3: All right, all right. Calm down. Hey, Mom.
4: Yes?
3: I need you to tell me what you know about Saint Rita.
4: You need me to? Is this homework from school?
3: No. It's just that Alex and Sergio are very interested in this saint, and I don't know why.
4: Well, let's see. Saint Rita didn't go to school, so she didn't know how to read or write. But her parents, Antonio and Amata, gave her a good religious education. So really, her only book was the crucifix. Ever since she was a child, she told her parents she wanted to be a nun.
3: Did she become one?
4: You'll see. Rita grew up and became a young woman.
5: Rita, you must marry Paolo Mancini.
1: But, Father, I want to be a nun.
6: I know, daughter. You've been saying that since you were little, but...
5: But we want what's best for you. And Paolo Mancini is a good boy.
6: He has money and is well-respected. You'll be happy at his side. You won't want for anything. Don't cry, my little one. You know your father and I would do anything to make you happy.
1: I know, Mother.
6: Well, then...
1: I will marry Paolo, if that is what you wish.
5: My daughter, we have considered this, and we believe it's what's best.
4: But Paolo turned out to be a violent man, a drinker, and unfaithful.
3: Did he treat Rita badly?
4: Very badly. Rita suffered a lot during the 18 years she was married to him. She prayed hard that he would change and give up his life of sin.
3: And did it work?
4: Yes. Prayer is very powerful.
5: Rita, my dearest, I have to talk to you.
7: Paolo, what trouble are you in now? Do you owe money to someone?
5: No, it's not that. I've come to tell you that I'm going to change my life. I beg your forgiveness for everything I have done to make you suffer. From now on, I'm going to be a good husband and set a good example to our two sons.
7: May God be praised. May God be praised.
5: I know you have prayed hard for me. God has made me see that I must change.
3: That's wonderful.
4: Absolutely. But their happiness didn't last long because a short time later, her husband was murdered.
3: Oh!
4: Some neighbors brought his body home.
8: Father, I vow to get revenge.
5: You can depend on me too.
7: Boys, don't say that. Vengeance is a terrible sin.
5: Mother, we can't just let this be. Whoever did this deserves to die.
7: No, son, no. Forgive, as Jesus did on the cross.
8: You expect us to sit back and do nothing? Out of the question.
5: Come on, brother. First we must find out who did this, and then we will plan his death.
7: You've inherited your father's character.
4: Rita prayed hard for her sons to abandon the idea of revenge.
7: Lord, you know how much I love my sons, but I would rather see them dead than have them become murderers. Please, don't let them follow in their father's footsteps. I don't want them to end up like him.
4: And God listened to her prayer. Her sons fell seriously ill, and Rita cared for them.
7: But my sons, are you still unable to forgive your father's murderer even when you're so ill? If Jesus, when he was nailed to the cross, could forgive his executioners, why are you not also able to forgive when you are so close to death?
8: Very well, Mother. You've persuaded us.
5: All right. From now on, we forgive our father's murderer.
7: My boys, I'm so happy. I want you to go straight

0: to heaven.
1: In that case, call a priest to hear our confession.
0: You have made me very happy, my sons, very happy.
2: So you're going to ask St. Rita to let you win the science competition?
3: That's what I said.
2: What experiment will you do?
3: I don't know. That's up to St. Rita.
2: You're not going to do anything?
3: No. St. Rita will do the experiment for me.
4: I'm going to ask for a racing car.
5: What are you talking about? You don't even have a driver's license.
4: I'll ask for a license, too.
5: You're both crazy.
3: I don't think you understand. She's the patron saint of the impossible.
4: You have to ask for impossible things.
2: Hey, maybe we have to make our wishes on St. Rita's feast day. Do you know when her feast day is? Well, let's go see Father Michael. He'll tell us.
6: St. Rita? Yes, May 22nd. What's wrong?
3: That's tomorrow.
6: That's right.
5: Father Michael, I have a question.
6: What is it, Paula?
5: Was St. Rita a nun?
6: Yes.
5: But Sarah's mother said she was married.
6: Well, she was married at first, but after her husband died, she wanted to join the Augustinian convent in Cassia.
7: You must understand, Rita. In this convent, we only admit unmarried girls, not widows.
0: I understand, Mother Superior, but couldn't you make an exception?
7: I'm very sorry, believe me, but it's impossible.
0: That's all right. I have no doubt that it's the will of God. You know, I'll live in my house as if I were in holy orders. I'll pray all day and help the poor.
7: That seems like a very wise decision.
8: Oh, Rita, come in, come in.
0: I've brought you some food.
8: May God reward you, my child.
6: Rita dedicated her life to helping the poor every day, not just materially, but also spiritually. She read and meditated on the Passion of our Lord.
8: Thank you for reading the gospel to me.
0: We have so much to learn from Jesus.
8: Rita, can you ask the priest to come tomorrow to give me Holy Communion?
0: Of course.
6: And so time passed, until one night, while she was praying, St. Augustine, St. John the Baptist, and St. Nicholas appeared to her.
9: Rita, come with us to the convent. We will help you to enter it.
6: Suddenly, Rita found herself in the middle of the convent with no idea of how she had gotten there. Thanks to this miracle, the Mother Superior realized that God wanted Rita in the convent, and she accepted her as a nun.
3: You see? St. Rita did lots of miracles.
4: It's true! God grants her incredible miracles!
6: To test her obedience, the Mother Superior at the convent asked her to water a shriveled old vine in the corner of the courtyard.
5: Was it all dried out?
6: That's right.
2: Was it dead?
6: Yes, and normally, no amount of watering would have saved it.
5: Sister Rita, but can't you see that that vine is dead?
0: I know, but I'm following my Mother Superior's orders.
6: And then, to reward her obedience, God brought the vine back to life so it was covered with green leaves.
0: It's a miracle.
3: The Lord be praised.
6: Even today, after so many centuries, that vine is still producing big bunches of grapes with a special flavor.
4: Wow!
3: I told you, St. Rita is the patron saint of impossible miracles.
6: I have commended to St. Rita's intercession our appeal for money to repair the church roof.
2: Did you get the money?
6: We're doing okay, but we still need more money.
3: How come? Didn't St. Rita make it happen?
6: Well, these things do take time, you know.
4: Help Father Michael.
3: Of course not. Obviously, he didn't ask St. Rita on her feast day.
4: Which is tomorrow.
3: Exactly. We'll do it properly.
2: Okay. I've thought of my wish. I want St. Rita to tell me the questions in the math test.
5: What, the test on Friday?

0: Sarah. You haven't studied at all.
1: Exactly. St. Rita will tell me the questions and the answers. I'll just have to write them down.
0: Well, I'm going to ask for something much bigger.
1: Oh, yeah? What?

0: Let's see. St. Rita meditated a lot on the Passion of Christ and wanted to share his pain.
1: And how did she do it?
0: Well, one day, when she was kneeling in prayer before the cross, a miracle occurred.
1: Another miracle?
0: That's right. A powerful light shone from the crown of thorns onto Rita's forehead, and the stigmata of Jesus' crown of thorns appeared on her forehead.
2: Lord, I offer this wound to you to make amends for the sins of mankind.
0: Rita carried this stigmata for the last 14 years of her life.
1: Amazing!
0: Rita dedicated herself to caring for the sick nuns.
1: Of course. She had always helped the poor and the sick.
0: That's right. And after becoming a nun, she carried on in the same way.
2: Here, sister. A little food and water will make you feel better.
3: May the Lord repay you, Sister Rita. You are like my guardian angel. Please never leave me.
2: You know, sister, our Lord does the same. He is always with us.

0: my science experiment? The questions for the test, where are they? I can't believe it. St. Rita let us down.
1: Yeah. When I went outside, there was no racing car.
2: And I didn't wake up as a princess.
3: We have to go talk to Father Michael. We must have done something wrong.
0: And that's the story.
1: Yeah, St. Rita let us down.
4: Sergio, is that what you think?
0: Here, you can have this holy card. It doesn't work.
4: Did you think the holy card was like Aladdin's magic lamp? Well, it's not like that. A holy card is just a reminder. It reminds us to pray, that's all.
0: But in that case, why ask for the intercession of the saints?
1: Yeah, why ask for help from God?
4: God helps us if we make an effort. I mean, if we do everything we can to do things well.
3: He doesn't perform miracles?
4: He performs miracles in very exceptional cases, but normally he helps with the little everyday things.
2: You mean we can't ask him for important things?
4: Of course you can. But for now, the most important thing is for you to be good Catholics, which means to be good people, to study, obey your parents, be charitable, pray.
0: Right. Obviously, I'll actually have to do the science experiment to win the contest.
1: And I'll have to wait till I'm older to get a driver's license and buy myself a car.
3: This evening, I'll have to study for the math test.
2: Goodbye to my dream of being a princess.
1: Well, that was silly.
2: Oh, really? Well, your racing car was even more ridiculous.
4: Okay, that's enough. The important thing is that you've learned that God helps those who help themselves.
3: Father Michael, how did St. Rita die?
0: Did she die from the stigmata?
4: No, stigmata don't kill you. St. Rita became seriously ill and had to stay in bed for 4 years.
3: 4 years?
4: Yes, they were hard years for her because she suffered a lot.
5: Lord, I offer up my suffering to pay for the sins of mankind. I accept these pains with joy. I am only worried about one thing. I would like you to send me a sign that my sons are in heaven.
4: Rita asked for a sign. Suddenly, she had an idea.
6: May I?
5: Oh, come in.
6: How are you?
5: Do you need anything? Yes. I would like you to bring me some roses from the garden of my house in Rocca Perenna.
6: Roses? But it's winter. It's not rose season.
5: Please?
6: Very well. I'll do as you ask. It's unbelievable. You were right. It's a miracle.
5: Thank you so much. Now I would like you to return to the garden and bring me a basket of figs.
6: But Rita, what's wrong with you? I told you it's the middle of winter. I won't find a single fig.
5: Please, trust me.
6: All right. It's amazing. I can't believe it. It's incredible. How did you know there would be figs? It's a miracle.
5: Thank you, Lord.
6: What's going on?
5: Now I know that my sons are in heaven.

0: For all these reasons, Saint Rita is known as the advocate of the impossible.
1: No wonder!
0: Rita died in the year 1457 when she was 76 years old. Just before she died, Rita had a vision. She saw Jesus and Mary surrounded by angels, as if they had come to take her soul up to heaven. Many sick people who came to touch her body were cured.
1: It's incredible. Even after she had died, she still performed miracles.
0: Well, that's the story of Saint Rita. What have you all learned?
1: That asking for the intercession of the saints isn't the same as magic.
2: And that we shouldn't ask for silly things like racing cars or princesses' castles.
3: And that we must make an effort to be good Catholics in the little everyday things, like studying, helping out at home, and obeying our parents.
0: Great, you're very smart.
1: Dad, look what it says here. 200 years after the death of Saint Rita, some white bees emerged from the walls of the monastery of Cassia during Holy Week and remained until the feast of Saint Rita on May 22nd. Later, they returned to the holes until the following year.
4: That's a beautiful miracle.
1: Wait, there's more. Pope Urban VIII ordered that one of the bees be brought to him. He attached a silken thread to the bee and then released it. And do you know what happened?
4: Why don't you tell me?
1: Well, the bee flew over 85 miles back to its home in the wall of the convent in Cassia. And you can still see the bees there today.
4: That's incredible.

I really, really hate my picture on this passport. You know, maybe next time they stamp it, I'll have them stamp right over my face. Maybe that would fix it. Oh, hi. I'm Rob Wall, the Roman Catholic, on a worldwide pilgrimage to holy places around the world. Now, today, we're in the country of Portugal, in the tiny town of Fatima. Actually, it's not so tiny anymore, because every day, thousands of people from around the world come here on their own worldwide pilgrimage. And it's all because of the faith of three children. Okay, now, close your eyes and try to imagine the events as they happened. Well, go ahead. Close your eyes. It was back, way back. Oh! Okay, open your eyes. Oof, wow. Sorry about that. Let's not do that again. I'll just tell you the story with your eyes open. Okay, 1917, three children from Fatima. Here we go. Their names were Lucia, Francisco, and Jacinta. And one day, they were near here doing their chores, which, believe it or not, was tending a flock of sheep, when an extraordinary thing happened. There was a flash of light, and another, and a beautiful lady appeared before them, hovering above the ground, and in her hand was a rosary. Now she said to them, "Don't be afraid, I won't hurt you." When Lucia asked the lady where she came from, the lady replied, "I am from heaven." Now the lady asked them to keep coming back to the same spot every month on the same day to see her, and then she would tell them who she was. Now the children agreed to come back and not reveal what had happened, but word kind of slipped out, and it resulted, unfortunately, in ridicule and teasing from their family and friends who did not believe them. But just as they promised, the children came back to see the lady, and each time she gave them instructions on how people should pray for the conversion of sinners and for the reparation of sins committed against the Immaculate Heart of Mary. And she promised the children a great miracle was coming in October. Well, the townspeople who had once ridiculed the children now believed. But the attention of the town displeased the local authorities, who threw the children in jail, kids in jail, demanding that they change their story of the lady's appearances. But they would not. Then on October 13th, 1917, the day of the miracle promised by the lady, a huge crowd gathered to see what was going to happen. The children, who had been released from jail, thank goodness, once again witnessed the lady's appearance, who proclaimed her identity. She said, "I am the Lady of the Rosary." Of course, we know the beautiful lady was the Blessed Virgin Mary, and as she rose toward the heavens, it happened. The sun, once obscured behind dark storm clouds, burst into view. Wow! It spun out of its orbit, and it danced across the sky. And then it plunged toward the crowd, and the rain soaked the earth. Whoa! Sorry, has the sun gone back in its place? I think so. Anyway, that was the miracle of the sun. The ground, once wet and muddy from the rain, dried up instantly. And that, in a nutshell, is the story of what happened here at Fatima, which is now an approved miracle and apparition of the church. Our Lady of Fatima is a source of great devotion among Catholics. Well, join us next time when we'll journey to another part of church history. Until then, this is Rob Wall, the Roman Catholic, roaming to holy places worldwide to make them real for you. So long. Sorry about panicking on you guys, but my skin's a little sensitive to giant fiery orbs plunging towards me. So, you know. Oh, does anybody have any sunblock?

This right here is a magnifying glass. And with a magnifying glass, you can do a lot of interesting things. First thing you can do is you can magnify, you can make things bigger. So when I look at you like this, big face, wow, it blows you up. And that's sort of like what God is. When he sees you, he is magnifying. He can, when you get close to God, you're being magnified. You're, everything that you might have not seen about yourself comes out clearer. So you get to see even clearer. And yet, when you get close to God, when you start to love him more and more, you know that he's loving you. His love is going into your heart, into your soul, into your heart, and he is purifying. Just like a magnifying glass can bring a point, all the light, all that sunlight right into there, and it can start burning. It can just burn, and it can burn this word like love right into this wood. It just burns it. Shh. And that's what Jesus is doing when he's loving you. He is purifying you. He's getting rid of all those things in you that are not good. Any sinful acts, any faults, imperfections. He wants to purify all those areas of your heart. And so we need to make sure that we allow God to work in our hearts. One thing, these sunglasses keep my eyes from getting too bright. When they get so bright out there, it hurts my eyes. So I have to wear these sunglasses in order to do this. So it's with God. When we get closer to God, we are not ready for his love. And so he has to purify us. He has to transform us. He has to change us. He has to burn away all those things in us that are not good. And so we can look at this and just focus on these, get this little dot right here. You have to focus it in. It's not easy.

0: My Time with Jesus. Fatima Special, Jacinta and the Conversion of Sinners. Hello, friends. Is it you? Come in. We were expecting you. We're reading the memoirs of Sister Lucia, who was one of the three shepherd children that our mother Mary appeared to at Fatima.
1: Yes, it's a lovely book that tells us how first an angel appeared to them and then Our Lady.
0: It was amazing.
2: Hi, kids.
3: Hello, Father Luis.
2: I see you're reading the memoirs of Sister Lucia.
1: Yes, Father Luis.
2: Go ahead, Eva.
1: The three shepherd children are Lucia, Francisco, and Jacinta, right?
2: That's right.
1: Oh, well, why doesn't it tell us what Jacinta was like?
2: Jacinta was the youngest of the three. She was only six.
4: The three of them did everything together?
2: Yes.
4: Like us. We do everything together.
2: Exactly. They were cousins. You'll see, this is how Sister Lucia describes it.
4: I don't know why, but both Jacinta and her brother Francisco were very fond of me and nearly always wanted to play with me. Jacinta loved to play the button game and had the defect of being a bit greedy. Jacinta always had to choose the game. One day she chose to play the button game, as usual.
1: Lucia, give me your last button. I won.
5: Okay, you won. But now give me back the buttons.
1: No way. They're mine now. I won them.
5: I can't go home without any buttons.
1: Well, sorry. I'll save them for tomorrow, and that way I won't have to use mine.
5: Hey, do you want to get me punished? If you don't get them back, I'll never play with you again.
1: That's... hey, but...
5: Come on. Give them to me.
1: Okay. Here, take them. But I won them, and they should be mine now.
2: You see, Jacinta was a very happy girl who loved to dance.
1: I love to dance, too.
4: Bah, so what's new? You love everything.
2: Often, while shepherding the sheep, Francisco would play the flute and Jacinta would dance. But you know what?
4: Fire away.
2: After the apparitions of the angel and Our Lady, Jacinta changed and took her mission very seriously.
4: Did she have a mission?
2: Yes.
4: From heaven?
2: That's right.
4: Wow! Now that's important.
2: You see, her mission was to pray for sinners and offer sacrifices for their conversion.
4: We were playing at the well when suddenly we saw the same figure next to us, or an angel as it seemed to me.
6: What are you doing? Pray. Pray very much. The hearts of Jesus and Mary have designs of mercy on you. Offer prayers and sacrifices constantly to the Most High.
5: How should we sacrifice ourselves?
6: Make everything you can a sacrifice and offer it to God as an act of reparation for the sins by which He is offended and to beg for the conversion of sinners. You will thus draw down peace upon your country. I am its guardian angel, the angel of Portugal. Above all, accept and bear with submission the suffering which the Lord will send you.
4: Wow. Cool! An angel appeared to them.
2: Yes, and sometime later, Our Lady appeared to them and also asked them to pray and make sacrifices for sinners.
7: Are you willing to offer yourselves to God and bear all the sufferings He wills to send to you? As an act of reparation for the sins by which He is offended and for the conversion of sinners?
5: Yes, we will.
7: Then you are going to have much to suffer, but the grace of God will be your comfort.
5: And did they suffer a lot for sinners?
2: Yes, Our Lady even showed them hell, where the souls of sinners go.
4: Wow, hell. And weren't they scared to death?
2: No, seeing hell made a deep impression on Jacinta. From then on, little Jacinta decided to make many sacrifices so that nobody would have to go there.
1: Yeah, hell must be horrible.
2: It is. From that moment, Jacinta prayed a lot and offered sacrifices so that nobody would have to go there. You'll see.
5: Jacinta, come and play.
1: I don't want to play today.
5: Why don't you want to play?
1: Because I'm thinking that the lady told us to pray the rosary and make sacrifices for the conversion of sinners.
2: From then on, the three shepherd children began to make sacrifices in reparation for sinners.
4: Okay, but I like to play.
2: That's good. God wants you to play.
4: Oh, yeah? Doesn't He want me to spend all day praying and making sacrifices?
2: No, Enrique. God wants you to pray, but He also wants you to play.
4: Yeah, but Jacinta spent all day praying for the conversion of sinners.
2: Well, Jacinta had a mission she'd been given by Our Lady.
4: So, can I play or not?
2: Yes, of course. And you can offer your game to God.
4: I don't understand. I thought we could only offer God sacrifices. And playing isn't a sacrifice.
2: We can offer God everything we do. What we like and what is an effort for us.
4: I didn't know I could offer God my games.
2: Well, of course you can.
1: Father Luis, tell us more about Jacinta.
2: Well, you see, there was a woman in the village who insulted them.
4: There was a woman in our village who insulted us whenever she saw us. We bumped into her when she was leaving the tavern. And the poor thing, since she wasn't in her right mind, she only wanted to insult us this time.
0: Hey, you! Yes, you, the little liars! If you go on deceiving people, I'm going to... What do you think? That we're all as gullible as you? No way! We don't believe anything you say. I'm going to talk to your parents.
1: Wow, what a bad temper that lady had.
2: Well, yes.
1: We have to ask the intercession of Our Lady and offer sacrifices for the conversion of this woman. She says so many sinful things that if she doesn't confess, she'll go to hell.
4: A few days later, we were running past the woman's house. Then Jacinta told me...
1: Hey, is it tomorrow when we'll see that woman?
5: Yes.
1: In that case, let's not play anymore. We're making this a sacrifice for the conversion of sinners.
4: And without worrying whether anyone could see her, she raised her hands and eyes to heaven and made the offering.
1: Oh, Jesus, it is for love of you, for the conversion of sinners, and reparation for the sins committed against the Immaculate Heart of Mary.
4: The poor woman was spying through the door of the house. Later, she told my mother that she had felt very impressed by Jacinta's action.
0: Jacinta's prayer really impressed me. Then I don't need any more proof to know that the children are telling the truth.
7: I'm really pleased. They're good children.
4: After that, she not only stopped insulting us, but also repeatedly asked us to intercede for her, to ask Our Lady to forgive her sins.
0: Please pray to the Virgin Mary for me so that God will forgive all my sins, which are many.
4: Wow, it's amazing. And did people ask them for miracles?
2: Yes, the three children soon became famous in the town, and the people asked them to intercede for them before Our Lady.
8: Please, Jacinta, ask Our Lady to cure me of the terrible disease that I have.
1: Stand up. Don't kneel before me.
8: Oh, please.
2: Then the two prayed three Hail Marys.
4: And was the woman cured?
2: Well, yes, you'll see.
1: Stand up. Our Lady will cure you.
8: Thank you, Jacinta. You're very good.
2: Jacinta kept on praying for her until, sometime later, the woman appeared again to thank Our Lady for curing her.
4: How amazing. Tell us about more miracles.
2: You only want to hear about miracles.
4: Dead right. They're amazing.
2: Right. Well, on another occasion, Jacinta met a soldier.
9: Jacinta, I need to ask Our Lady a very big favor.
1: Okay, what do you need?
9: I've received the order to go to war, and I'm leaving my wife sick in bed with three young children. Now, who will look after them?
1: What do you want me to ask?
9: Either that I don't have to go to war, or that my wife is cured. Please, Jacinta, I know Our Lady listens to you.
1: Okay, will you pray the rosary with me?
9: Of course I will.
2: And the two of them began to pray the rosary.
1: Don't cry. Our Lady is so good. She is sure to give you the grace you are asking for.
4: And she never forgot her soldier. At the end of the rosary, she always prayed one Hail Mary for the soldier. A few months later, he appeared with his wife and three children to thank Our Lady for the two graces received.
5: Wow! How amazing!
2: Well, yes. You see, it turns out that the soldier became ill on the eve of going to war and could not go. Sometime later, his wife was also cured and they all lived happily together.
1: It's like in stories.
2: Yes, the three shepherd children could no longer go anywhere alone. They were always surrounded by people.
4: Were they famous?
2: Yes. People asked them things about Our Lady and asked them for miracles. Some days during playtime, Jacinta went to church.
1: I'm going to church to pray to the hidden Jesus.
9: Look, it's the shepherd children. Let's go and be with them.
1: They seem to just know. When you enter the church, there are always lots of people wanting to ask us questions. And I would like to spend some time alone talking to the hidden Jesus. But they don't let me.
4: One day when we were halfway along the road to Fatima, we saw a group of ladies and some gentlemen getting out of a car.
1: Look, Lucia, those people are sure to be looking for us.
5: Yeah, and we can't run away because they're driving and they'll catch up with us.
1: Well, with a little luck, they might not recognize us.
9: Hi, kids. Do you know the three shepherd children Our Lady appeared to?
1: Yes.
9: Great. And do you know where they live?
1: Yes. You have to follow the road to Al-Husrah.
9: Thank you very much, dear.
4: They did not recognize us and left. We immediately ran to hide in a thicket.
1: They'll never discover us here.
5: Just as well they didn't recognize us.
1: Yes, we have to do this whenever we're not recognized.
4: I know how it feels because I feel the same.
5: Of course, since you're the smartest in the class, everyone wants to work with you.
4: Yeah, but I want to work alone because it takes me less time. Doing it with other people is a drag.
6: Joseph, shall we do the science work together?
4: I'd rather not.
6: Go on, please.
4: It's always the same. It's a drag.
2: Well, Joseph, maybe God would like you to share your intelligence with others, don't you think?
4: Are you sure? I find it really hard.
2: It's a small sacrifice that makes life more pleasant for others.
5: I don't like sacrifices.
2: But they're only small things. You see, in her memoirs, Sister Lucia wrote down some of the sacrifices that the shepherd children made.
4: We were playing one day at the same well. Jacinta's mother had a vineyard next to it. She cut off a few bunches of grapes and brought them for us to eat. But Jacinta never forgot about her sinners.
0: Here, I've brought you some bunches of grapes. They look fantastic.
5: Great. We're very hungry.
0: Well, that's great then. I'll leave the basket here.
5: I love grapes. Okay, tea time.
1: Just a moment. Let's leave them, and then we can offer the sacrifice for sinners.
5: You're right, Jacinta. I forgot. Okay, we'll offer this small sacrifice for the conversion of sinners.
1: I'll take the grapes to those children over there.
4: Another time, my aunt came to invite us to eat some figs she had brought, and which quite honestly looked absolutely delicious.
5: Look, Jacinta, your mother just brought us a basket of figs to eat.
1: They look really delicious. I'm going to eat one. But, hey, you know what?
5: What?
1: Today we haven't made any sacrifices for sinners yet. We have to make this one. Oh, Jesus, it is for the love of you, for the conversion of sinners, and in reparation for the sins committed against the Immaculate Heart of Mary.
5: That's too much for me.
4: It sure is. I would have eaten them.
2: Well, the shepherd children give us an example of how to make small sacrifices. We can do other things.
4: Yeah, I guess that's what I have to do with Andrew and the science work, right?
2: I think so.
4: Okay, Andrew, I'll do the science work with you.
6: Good. You're a good classmate.
2: That's very good, Joseph. God has given you great intelligence that you can share with your classmates, helping them as much as you can, just like the shepherd children offered themselves to pray for those in need.
5: Okay, Father Luis, but I'm not as smart as Joseph, and I can't think of any sacrifice.
2: Well, you see, you could drop a coin into the basket at Mass on Sunday.
5: What? A coin? But I only have two, and they're for buying two packets of cards.
2: Okay, so you can give one of the two coins.
5: And buy only one packet of cards?
2: That's very good.
5: But that would be a big sacrifice for me.
2: Well, the alms that we give should make us a little poorer.
5: Okay, I'll

0: knew it.
1: And don't forget to tell Jesus that this is for sinners. That's what we learned from Jacinta.
0: Okay.
1: That little sacrifice will become a great treasure in the eyes of God.
0: That sounds better.
1: Yes, it doesn't matter that you just give one coin, you see. Jacinta also learned to pray for the Pope.
2: Two priests came to question us and recommended us to pray for the Holy Father. Jacinta didn't know who the Holy Father was, and the good priest explained who he was and how he was in great need of prayers.
1: And her love for the Holy Father became so deeply rooted that whenever she offered a sacrifice to Jesus, she added, "And for the Holy Father." At the end of the rosary, she always prayed three Hail Marys for the Holy Father.
3: Yes, because the Pope needs our prayers.
1: That's right. I have an idea.
0: Fire away.
1: At the end of our rosary, we can always pray an Our Father, a Hail Mary, and a Glory Be for the Pope and his intentions. Okay?
3: Great idea!
0: Okay, I like that because it isn't hard to do.
3: Father Luis?
1: Go ahead, Eva.
3: Our Lady told Jacinta that she would soon take her to heaven, right?
1: Yes, she did.
3: Did she keep a promise?
1: Well, yes. Jacinta soon fell ill with pneumonia.
4: Jacinta, darling, drink this cup of warm milk. It'll do you good.
3: I don't want it, Mom.
4: But, darling... I don't know how to get her to eat anything with so little appetite.
0: Why are you disobeying your mother and not offering this sacrifice to the Lord?
3: Yes, I didn't remember this time. Mom!
4: What is it, darling?
3: I've decided I'll drink that glass of milk.
4: That's great, Jacinta. Here you are. You'll see what good it does you. I'm going to the kitchen to prepare some soup.
3: I find it harder and harder to drink the milk and broth, but I do it without complaining for the love of our Lord and the Immaculate Heart of Mary, our dear Mother in Heaven. Now I feel very ashamed when I complain about my medicine.
0: Yeah, you're never happy when you take it. I'll say.
3: Well, it can taste so terrible.
2: Here, Eva, drink this medicine.
3: I don't like it.
2: But the doctor said you have to take it every 6 hours.
3: I'd rather be ill and never get better.
2: Come on, dear. I'll leave it here and you can take it little by little.
3: It's true. I find it hard to take medicine because it tastes awful.
1: Well, that's a good sacrifice you can offer to God.
3: I think so.
2: Here, darling. Take this medicine that your doctor prescribed.
3: Yes, Mom. I'll take it right away.
1: Very good, Eva. That little sacrifice has great value in the eyes of God. We learned that from Jacinta.
3: Very good. I think I can do that.
1: You see, Our Lady appeared to Jacinta several times while she was sick.
0: Wow. Several times?
1: Yes.
0: That's right. That's right.
2: Amazing. The word you're looking for is amazing.
1: You'll see.
3: Our Lady came to see us and said that she will soon come to look for Francisco to take him to heaven. She asked me if I still wanted to convert more sinners. I told her I did.
0: What else did she say?
3: She replied that I would go to a hospital and that there I would suffer greatly for the conversion of sinners and in reparation for the sins committed against the Immaculate Heart of Mary and for the love of Jesus.
1: And that's what happened. Shortly afterwards, Jacinta was transferred to the hospital of Orem and Lucia went to visit her there.
0: Are you suffering a lot, Jacinta?
3: I'm suffering, yes, but I offer it all for sinners and in reparation to the Immaculate Heart of Mary. I'm so glad to be suffering for their love, to please them. They are greatly pleased by those who suffer for the conversion of sinners.
2: Well, now I think about it, I should go and visit my grandmother who is ill.
1: That's very good, Joseph. That's a very beautiful act of mercy.
2: Know what, Father Luis? I could take her some Chewing Gum Man comics to cheer her up.
0: Don't be silly.
2: I love them. Why not?
0: Well, your grandmother's an old lady and doesn't read Chewing Gum Man comics.
2: Yeah, well, I don't know what to take her.
0: Let's see. What is your grandmother like?
2: Well, she likes cooking. She makes some really tasty biscuits.
0: Okay, then.
2: I got it. I'll take her some cookbooks. She'll like that.
3: I don't think that's a good idea, Joseph.
2: Oh, no?
3: It'd be better to take a flower.
4: Exactly. We women love flowers.
1: I also think that's a good idea.
2: Okay, well, I'll go to the countryside to pick a bunch of beautiful flowers.
3: I could go with you and help you.
2: Great.
1: Visiting the sick is a good act of charity.
0: Here we go with the strange words. What does charity mean?
1: An act of charity is something we do for the love of God and others.
0: I think I understand.
1: Jesus did the same with his friends.

0: friends.
1: Jesus visited the sick?
0: Well, yes, that's what the gospel tells us. For example, Jesus went to see Peter's mother-in-law who was sick in bed.
1: And did he cure her?
0: Yes, he cured her. And he did the same with his friend Lazarus, who was dead.
1: Hang on. Was he really dead?
0: Yes, he had already died and Jesus raised him.
1: Wow, now that's amazing.
2: Sure is.
3: Father Luis?
0: Yes, Eva.
3: And how did Jacinta die?
0: Well, you see, Our Lady appeared to her again.
3: Our Lady told me that I will go to Lisbon, to another hospital, and I will not see you again or my parents.
1: I'm very sorry to see you go.
3: Me too. She said that after much suffering, I would die alone, but that I shouldn't be afraid. She will come for me to take me to heaven.
4: The day to leave for Lisbon finally arrived. The parting was heartbreaking. She remained for a long time with her arms around my neck crying and said,
3: "We'll never see each other again. Offer many prayers for me until I go to heaven. Then, when I'm there, I will ask for many things for you."
1: I'll do that.
3: Never tell a secret to anyone, even if they kill you. Love Jesus and the Immaculate Heart of Mary deeply, and make many sacrifices for sinners.
0: And so the two of them said goodbye. Shortly afterwards, Jacinta was transferred to Lisbon Hospital, where she died.
3: That's so sad.
1: Yeah, but Jacinta went to heaven.
0: That's right, just as Our Lady had promised.
5: Okay, kids, we're coming to the end of the program, and Father Luis is going to help us summarize what we've learned.
1: Okay, so I don't remember everything properly.
3: I do. We have learned to make small sacrifices for sinners.
4: That's right. Jacinta taught us.
3: Yes, for example, I can take my medicine without complaining.
4: And I can do the science work with Andrew.
1: Yeah, and I can drop a coin into the basket at Mass on Sunday.
0: That's right. You see, these small sacrifices have tremendous value in God's eyes.
1: You mean they're like a treasure?
0: More than a treasure.
1: Wow. So they really are important.
0: These small sacrifices make us better people and make others happier, and are a treasure we have in heaven.
5: Well, that's what we have learned from Jacinta, the value of small sacrifices. Okay, friends, see you in the next program.
6: Bye-bye.

0: Look who's stopping by at home with Jim and Joy. 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
1: Here's a real tough one, Steve. What about rape and incest?
2: Right, these are tough questions. The extremely rare cases of rape and incest are among the most common arguments made in support of abortion. It's an attempt to take the exceptional case and say it somehow applies to all cases, and that's just faulty logic, as we never make laws based on the exceptional case. I tell pro-choicers that if rape and incest, which account for less than 0.5% of all abortions, are really their argument for the right to abortion, then I congratulate them for being pro-life on the other 99.5% of cases. But the real argument we make, I'll leave to you.
1: Well, I tell them that the violence of abortion is no solution for the violence of rape. Where else do we solve one horrible thing with another equally horrible thing? A child is a child regardless of the circumstances of its conception.
2: Absolutely.

It is not so much, brothers and sisters, the Ten Commandments that are issued by God through Moses, but the Beatitudes are the new commandments. And what does it say to us? Love the forgotten. Love your enemies. Love those who hate you and reject you. Love those who are poor. Love your old grannies and grandfathers. Love your grandchildren, even the child of your womb that you find excessive. God gives life, the gospel of life. He wants us to love life and to be loved by others. Blessed are the poor, for theirs is the kingdom of God. How can it be that you're poor and at the same time you possess the kingdom of God? Is it not contradictory? The soul and the body. The soul knows what true happiness is. The body only craves after the things of the world. Feed the hungry. We find Jesus feeding 5,000. Believe in God's love and his presence. Do not forget him. Though at times he seems absent to you, he is not absent. He is with you. Now, the lonely and the forgotten hold their hand. Those who are rich, they have nothing. They're lonely and they withdraw from life because they're afraid that people will demand of them. And so they separate themselves from people. The sad and the mournful, those who are hungry, those who sleep on the dirt floors, those who do not have any jobs, living in just a shack, made of bamboo. All this, smiling, laughing, respecting God. They are the people of God. They have a happiness that we will not understand. Mystery, that is what the Beatitudes are. How can there be such hunger and yet happiness? How can there be people who have no jobs and yet somehow they're kind with the little that they have? God is with you, people. Now struggle, move forward in life. Let your children go to school. Let them go to church. But teach them your traditions. Love of life, love of the elderly, love of the young, love of the child in your womb. In the name of the Father, and of the Son, and of the Holy Spirit. Amen.

0: Welcome to Maine. I'm Susan Conroy, and today we will be discussing coming to Christ in suffering. St. Augustine said that God had one son on earth without sin, but never one without suffering. This topic is pertinent to all of us because all God's children, in some way or another, bear some sort of heartache and pain, disappointment, or hardship. When we look at the lives of all the saints and prophets, whether it's in the Old Testament, the New Testament, or throughout the years ever since then, we can see that they all suffered. And even when we look at our divine Savior, Jesus Christ himself, our master and model of perfection, we can see that he also endured pretty brutal and hard times, especially at the end of his life. Our Lord and Savior, Jesus Christ, is acquainted with our misery through and through, as St. Faustina said. I was told years ago by a very holy Carmelite priest that suffering excavates a deep place in our soul that can then be filled with peace and joy. I thought that was very beautiful and comforting, actually. We need not be afraid of suffering because it can have very beautiful and desirable effects in our soul and in the souls of others as well. St. Thérèse of Lisieux said that from a very early age in her life, suffering opened up its arms to her, and lovingly she embraced it. The Little Flower is actually one of my favorite saints, and in reading her letters and her autobiography and stories of her life, I can see that she suffered from her very early years all the way to her last breath. And yet, in the midst of it all, St. Thérèse said that her purpose was simple. Her purpose was to please Jesus, to unite herself more intimately with our Lord. She just wanted the grace to love Jesus and to make him loved, to love him and to save souls for him. She said that the only happiness on earth is to really apply oneself to finding delightful or delicious the portion or the lot that our Lord Jesus is giving us. As Mother Teresa used to say, accept whatever God gives you and give whatever God takes from you, all with a smile. Accept with a good heart, the Little Flower would say. St. Faustina said that when I see that the burden is beyond my strength, she said, I do not consider or analyze it or probe into it, but I run like a child to the heart of Jesus, and I say only one word to him, you can do all things. And then I keep silent, because I know that Jesus will intervene in the matter, and as for me, instead of tormenting myself, I use that time to love him. I think that's so beautiful. Our time is so much better spent loving our Lord rather than stressing out over things. By studying the holy life of our Lord and Savior, Jesus Christ, the saints seem to understand the economy of salvation and understand what it takes to save souls and also to bring their own soul to everlasting life. They seem to understand that it is through the patient, loving, and prayerful endurance of suffering and willing self-sacrifice that they're able to help in this saving mission to win souls back for God. So that rather than seek money, the saints used to seek the true gold of divine grace and divine love, you know, which comes so abundantly to all of us through the sacraments and through suffering and through prayer. They look at Jesus on the cross and take notes, and they can see that it wasn't so much his excellent preaching or even his miracles that he saved our souls from the fires of hell. Rather, it was his total self-giving on the cross. It was his sacred passion and death that atoned for our sins. It was love. It was merciful love. And to love is to give all and to give oneself, as the Little Flower said. And there is no greater love than our Lord Jesus laying down his innocent and holy life in humble, obedient, and charitable donation for all of us. Jesus said, I did not come to be served, but to serve and to give my life as a ransom for many. This is the way to everlasting life. That's why St. Thérèse could say such totally countercultural things, such as, what a joy to be humbled. It is the only thing that makes saints. And she used to say, the greater our sufferings, the more infinite will be our glory. or, oh, let us not lose the trial that Jesus is sending us. It is a gold mine to be exploited. And when things got really tough for the little flower, St. Therese, she said that it was like raking in diamonds. You know, the treasures of grace were so huge and so abundant that it was like you could bring them in with a rake when you were going through your toughest times. All these beautiful treasures of grace in such great abundance. She always wanted us to draw profit from our sufferings. Let our soul be purified by it. Let us use it as a golden opportunity to practice virtue, like true patience and charity, you know, and help our Lord to save souls with this. You know, if everything is going our way, we have no opportunity to practice virtue and to practice patient endurance of suffering when everything is easy for us. Don't let one drop of your suffering be wasted. Don't let one drop of your suffering fall to the ground wasted. Offer it up with a good heart. You know, unite your sufferings with our Lord Jesus's sacred passion and offer it to the Heavenly Father. It can do a lot of good. You know, it's like currency with which we help our Lord Jesus to purchase and to save souls. You know, even my dad used to say, if only we had the sense to offer it up, we could do a lot of good for somebody. I remember that my dad realized one time that my heart was aching a lot over the loss of a very special relationship. And my dad told me, say a Hail Mary every time the thought of that person comes to your mind. And I said to Dad, that's an awful lot of Hail Marys. And Dad said, all the better, all the better. You see, Dad understood all of this. One time, St. Faustina saw our suffering Savior. And what struck her when she saw our Lord suffering is that Jesus was so peaceful amidst his misery and his sufferings. And we can be too. We can be peaceful as we suffer. Our Lord Jesus said to St. Faustina, know, my daughter, that your silent day-to-day martyrdom in complete submission to my will ushers many souls to heaven. And when it seems to you that your suffering exceeds your strength, contemplate my wounds and you will rise above all things. He said, all this is for the salvation of souls. Consider well, my daughter, what you are doing for their salvation. Personally speaking, when I see our Lord Jesus on the cross and see his immense passion, his profound wounds, his profusion of blood, I see all that love. I see love flowing. Saint Therese and many of the saints, their impetus for actually choosing, deliberately choosing an austere way of life of silence and solitude and self-denial and deprivation was even when she was only 15 years old. The little flower chose an austere way of life when she was only 15 years old. And she chose it to love and console our Lord Jesus Christ for the ingratitude of the wicked, to pray for priests, and to save souls. Love, love, love. It was all out of love. You know, her total self-sacrifice was motivated all by love. And this actually reminds me of one of my cherished quotations by Saint Bernadette of Lourdes that starts like this. I want my whole life to be motivated by love. She said, he who loves does all things easily, or if he suffers bravely. Why is suffering necessary? Because on earth, pure love cannot exist without suffering. And then she wrote, oh Jesus, Jesus, I no longer feel my cross when I think of yours. In order to really pursue perfect union with God and fullness of charity, which is the highest destiny and calling of every single one of our souls, many saints chose to live in a cell, to live with just the bare necessities of life, like a simple cot and a sink and maybe a writing table. Many of the saints, they chose a life of poverty and simplicity. And the little flower actually said that I speak to our Lord in the solitude of this delightful heart-to-heart as I am waiting to contemplate him face-to-face. You know, on numerous occasions, I've actually been invited to speak to maximum security prisoners here in Maine. And one time I gave them a talk on suffering, and I actually showed them the video of the talk I gave on suffering for Speaking of Saints here on EWTN. And I explained to the prisoners how Saint Therese and many of the saints actually chose to live in a cell like a prisoner. They deliberately and freely chose this. And they chose a life of penance and prayer, silence and solitude, freely. And I encourage the prison inmates to make the best of it and become holy, just like the saints. Don't waste this opportunity to become holy. With all their suffering and deprivation in prison, they are doing penance for their sins and crimes. They have this golden opportunity to practice virtue and patient endurance and become holy. And many of them could very well beat the rest of us to heaven, you know, as they take this time and opportunity to truly repent and again do penance for their sins. All of us are supposed to be doing penance, but those inmates are actually doing it. You know, they're actually doing it. And many of them seem so humbled and so brutally honest about their faults and their failings. And it's deep humility and honesty that's essential to growth in holiness. As Saint Faustina said, no wonder there are so few saints, because so few souls are deeply humble. After Saint Therese had experienced loss after loss of her loved ones in life, she actually wrote to her sister, "Let Jesus tear from us all that is most dear to us." She said, "Let us love him enough to suffer for him all that he wills." And the little flower said, "I have found the secret to suffering in peace." She said, "It is enough to will all that Jesus wills, to desire all that God desires, you know, to accept all that God allows and just do our best with it." And this secret to suffering in peace matches perfectly what we find in the notes of Saint Bernadette of Lourdes, where she described the precious pearl with which to buy the kingdom of heaven. She said, "Always love what God wills, will it always, desire it always, do it always. It is the greatest secret of perfection, the key to paradise, and the foretaste of the peace of the saints." Many people would like to attain perfect union with God, but they cannot bear the contradictions he sends them. And they actually hate the sickness which strikes them, or the poverty they suffer, or the insults they receive. And since they cannot be resigned, they never succeed in reaching total union with God, total perfection. This is what St. Alphonsus said. And I think you can tell I could keep going. But I want to invite Kelsey to join us now and let her share her youthful perspective on coming to Christ in suffering. Welcome, Kelsey. Sometimes I feel like I need to do a helmet check to really reevaluate my own way of thinking about heartache and suffering and make sure I'm seeing things from an eternal perspective, from a saint's perspective, actually. And remember that suffering can be like a gorgeous stepping stone to greater virtue and holiness and to heaven. Every kick is a boost, every knock is a boost, as my grandpa used to say. And every difficulty that we endure can make us better and holier and more humble too. And that's not such a bad thing. St. Teresa of Avila said these beautiful words. She said, "There is more value to a little study of humility and to a single act of it than in all the knowledge in the world." And I invite you to share your own thoughts about coming to our Lord Jesus in suffering and hardship.
1: I think you're exactly right that only in light of eternity does suffering have meaning. It's when we keep our eyes set on heaven that we have the humility to accept the suffering that the Lord permits for us. I love how St. John Vianney teaches that there are only two ways to suffer with love or to suffer without love. The beauty of suffering is that it compels a choice. Our Christian life was not meant to be easy or comfortable. Even Christ himself told his disciples, "Come, pick up your cross and follow me." The cross is central to the Christian life.
0: Exactly. Our Lord, I mean, we follow Jesus. Anyone who calls themselves a Christian follows Jesus. And our Lord and Savior showed us the royal road of the cross. And so I sometimes think, what did we expect? You know?

0: as Christians, but to follow our Savior and endure, pick up our cross, endure our sufferings with love. And I think that's the secret, like you're saying, and like St. John Vianney said, is to do it with love, everything with love.
1: Yeah, one of my favorite saints actually is a great example of suffering with love. Blessed Chiara.

0: one would understand if you'd fall a little bit or be tempted into despair, but she was quite the opposite. What was remarkable about her sanctity was that as her sufferings increased, her joy increased, and she was absolutely radiant through it all. She used to repeat this phrase, "If you want it, Jesus, I want it too." Mm. And I love that. I think that's exactly what we should repeat to ourselves in the midst of enduring great suffering is, "If you want it, Jesus, I want it too." Having that humility and that submission to his will, saying, "Two can play at this game, Lord. Two can play at this game." And I also love, too, if you look at images of Blessed Chiara on her deathbed, she's radiant. She's smiling. She's so joyful and peaceful. And her eyes are just illuminated with the light of the Holy Spirit, which is actually why she got that nickname, Luce, meaning light.
1: And I think I'm so grateful to be Catholic, I'm so grateful to be Christian, because everyone on earth suffers. And yet, as a Christian, you know that suffering can have a noble purpose. It can be for a glorious and beautiful purpose. You know, you can offer it up and unite it with Christ and actually save souls. I mean, it's a way of holiness when done with love. And also, as I'm listening to speak about Blessed Chiara, did I say it right?
0: Exactly.
1: You know, I think of our two greatest models of holiness is our Lord Jesus and Blessed Mother Mary, his Holy Mother. And I think of what our Lord said in the Garden of Gethsemane, you know, "Father, not my will, but thy will be done." And he kept saying in that garden before his crucifixion and his torture, his agony and death, "Thy will be done, thy will be done." And Our Lady said, "Behold the handmaid of the Lord. Let it be done unto me according to your will." And I mean, there are models of perfection, and they had that complete submission to the will of our Heavenly Father. And so our purpose, like Blessed Chiara or anyone, even in our sufferings, should be to faithfully fulfill our Father's will, which is a will of love. His will is love. It's the salvation of souls. It's eternal happiness and peace, eternal life. And suffering ties in with all of that mysteriously.
0: Yeah, I think it's beautiful, too, when we accept his will with love and when we embrace our crosses, they can become our bridge to heaven. I love when you use that image of raking in the diamonds that the little flower had, because it's true. It's true. Don't lose the merit of your suffering. When you know that this can become your pathway to heaven, your bridge to heaven, you can reap in those graces by doing his will with fidelity and love.
1: Right. And in the first segment I shared, it was a quote by St. Therese. I didn't give her credit, but it's Therese who said, "Accept with a good heart, accept with a good heart." And again, since all of us suffer, suffering can either make you bitter or suffering can make you better. And it's all up to our personal choice, our response to suffering. You know, we can be heroic like the saints and practice that heroic endurance of suffering, or we can become bitter. And I don't know about you, but I don't want to become a bitter old lady. I'd rather become more loving and kind and patient and humble. So there's so much more to say, but I want to invite another young guest, Hillary, to join us for her ideas on coming to Christ in suffering.
2: My favorite passage of scripture is Romans 8. I think it's mainly because it's just an amazing perspective on life and all the trials that we go through. St. Paul starts off talking about how there's all these different trials and just different things he lists. And then he says, you know, none of this can take away God's love for us. And so we love, and God will bring everything to good.
1: Welcome, Hillary. St. John of the Cross told us that highest union with God cannot be wrought in a soul that is not fortified by trials and temptations and purified by tribulations, darknesses, and distress. And just as a superior liqueur cannot be poured except into a sturdy flask that's been prepared and purified. And it just reminds us that life was never meant to be easy, and this is actually a time of purification and preparation for something far better. And so we welcome you to share, you know, your own thoughts about the value of suffering and the importance of suffering in the spiritual life.
3: Oh, thank you. I think actually, I was just thinking about that at Mass this morning. You know, you were saying that it's something preparing us. And I think that a lot of the times in the world, if people are suffering for a goal, it's considered really appropriate. So if they're going to be getting a promotion at work, they can put in extra hours and that suffering's acceptable. But if it's a suffering like death or abuse of some kind, people just don't see the meaning. But if we have that mindset of something eternal and that we're preparing for something, then any suffering on earth becomes worthy, because we're trying to use it as a means to advance us to eternal life.
1: That's beautiful, Hillary, and it reminds me, too, of even in athletics, any athlete. I mean, they,

0: They suffer. They deny themselves that ice cream and that cake. And they get up early and sacrifice sleep to extra workouts and stuff. And so we see all around us for earthly goals, you know, whether it's to win a gold medal in the Olympics or to get that promotion at work, of people that suffer and sacrifice and deny themselves for very temporal rewards. So you're right. I mean, we're used to this. Yeah. This concept shouldn't be alien to anyone on the face of the planet, because it happens all around us for less worthy goals, less eternal goals. Mm-hmm. Yeah. Yeah. Kelsey, you have something to share?
1: That actually makes me think of our young adult group does a saint study every week. And one of our friends was saying once, as we were discussing suffering, he said, we only have three options when it comes to suffering. We suffer forever in hell, we suffer for an indeterminate time in purgatory, or we suffer now on earth. And then he added, for like 100 years tops. But I think there's a great deal of truth to that. And his funny comment is that when we suffer now, we're preparing ourselves to enjoy our eternal reward. We're preparing ourselves now to enjoy eternal bliss. And so when we can, you know, bring our suffering to the forefront and suffer now and suffer well, we're only going to be reaping the rewards and reaping the joy of heaven.
0: Right. This reminds me of something Saint Bernadette said. Whenever she had any kind of heartache or suffering or misery or pain, she'd say, this is good for heaven. This is good for heaven. And Mother Teresa used to say, if she was profoundly humiliated by something or had a very serious suffering, but especially humiliation, she said, she called it the sweetest sweet. The sweetest sweet. And and I guess if you're humiliated three times in a row, you could call it a triple treat. Because it's really humbling your soul, which is gorgeous. I mean, like I said earlier, as St. Faustina said, I mean, only souls that are deeply humble, you know, become holy and become saints. And that's why there are so few saints in the world. So it just really is, like I said, readjusting our way of thinking, you know, look at things from a different perspective, from an eternal perspective, from a saint's perspective. And then everything's beautiful in life. When things are going great, you can say, like my mom used to say, see, life can be beautiful. And if you're suffering, you can offer it up and say, this is good for heaven. This is preparing me. Again, this is a preparation. You know.
2: I love that way of approaching suffering, like your mom said, oh, this is good for heaven. I think sometimes we tend to, especially Christians, I don't know why, but look at suffering and just the response is to minimize it. Like, oh, it's not actually that bad. It's like we're having a suffering Olympics. Like, who's suffering the worst? But really, the idea that everyone's suffering is so minuscule compared to Christ. So there's no point in ranking them, because we're all just using it to try to get to heaven.
0: Right. And I think, too, you know, as I quoted St. John of the Cross, and he talked about a superior liqueur is poured only into a sturdy flask, which has been prepared and purified. And I think, you know, we're supposed to be full of divine life, and we're supposed to be full of divine grace, which is better than any superior liqueur. I mean, it's better than anything that could be poured into anything. You know, divine grace. And I think of Mother Teresa used to want her sisters, the missionaries of charity, to be like a glass, a transparent glass, that pure glass that divine light can shine through, and divine love is so apparent, and we're transparent. You know, and so, I don't know, that container, that flask, I like that image, actually, except it's not just liqueur. Maybe no liqueur. I'm not advocating that. But the divine grace, the waters of grace, the waters of love, the waters of God's beauty and goodness and truth, you know, that is so apparent to all because we've been purified, mm-hmm. that we've become transparent as glass, like Mother Teresa said. Yeah, Kelsey.
1: I think also along those lines, we're best able to radiate Christ when we're most conformed to him. And the soul that's most conformed to him is the one that's carrying its cross in the way that he did. I also love how Jesus told St. Faustina, a suffering soul is closest to my heart. It's like when we're suffering, when we're in our greatest agony, we're wrapped up in his sacred heart, you know? He's letting himself shine through us and giving us the grace to sustain us in those moments.
0: Right. When I heard that quote that Jesus Christ himself said to a saint, a suffering soul is closest to my heart, my first reaction was, that's exactly where I want to be. Yeah. I want to be closest to your heart, really snuggled close to the merciful heart of Jesus. And so if suffering is the way, bring it on. No, I don't want to say that too loud. Don't let God hear that. But that too reminds me of something that I think is valuable to say. The little flower never asked God for any more suffering than what she presently had. Mm-hmm. She said to our Lord, my shoulders are too weak and fragile to take any more than what you already give me. And so she never asked for more suffering, and I agree with her. I'm with the little flower. You know, I won't ask for any additional suffering. You know, I will only ask for the grace to endure what I already have. And I think one last point I think of is Saint Bernadette spent most of her religious life in the infirmary. And she said, my work for the Lord

to be sick, you know, and yet she herself, one of the nuns said, do you want us to pray to Our Lady to heal you? And Bernadette said, no, don't ask the Blessed Mother to heal me of my infirmities. Ask the Blessed Mother to give me the strength and the grace to endure them beautifully. Ah, that's beautiful. So when the Lord allows suffering in your life, rather than, you know, asking him, take it away, why not resign ourselves to it and beg for the grace to become holy with it and to endure it gorgeously, like a saint, as a stepping stone to heaven, virtue, and holiness. So we could go on and on about this, but but I'll just welcome our viewers to join us next time for more Coming to Christ. Thank you for being with us.

0: One evening I was called to pray for a dying man who was greatly suffering. When I was at his bedside, I began to say the chaplet which the Lord had taught me. When I finished, I wanted to pray the litany to the saints, but I heard these words.
1: Keep saying the chaplet. Pray it from the depths of your heart.
0: I slowly took off the crucifix around my neck and kissed it. Then I put it on the chest of the dying man and said to Jesus, "Look at his soul as you look at mine with great love. Please grant him the mercy of a happy death." His suffering ceased, and he died peacefully. Oh, how much we should pray for the dying. I have come to realize more and more how much every soul needs God's mercy throughout life, and especially at the hour of death. Our Lord has taught me that this chaplet, when said with trust, will save countless number of souls.

0: 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Live Catholic.
1: Guys, is our will on a collision course with God's will? How do we even know what His will is for us? Hello, I'm Brian Patrick. Welcome to Crossing the Goal, where we tackle the tough issues men may think about but seldom talk about. As we continue to explore the Our Father, our topic is Thy Will Be Done, this time on Crossing the Goal.

0: We've reached the petition, Thy Will Be Done, as we continue to study the Lord's Prayer, the Our Father, here on Crossing the Goal. Let's meet our Crossing the Goal team with Renewal Ministries, Peter Herbeck, the founder and president of Focus, Curtis Martin, and our coach, who is an all-pro wide receiver for the New Orleans Saints and coach for the Saints and the Bears, Danny Abramowitz. Guys, I know we all want to do God's will. I certainly do, but Peter, how do we even know what the will of God is for us?
1: The foundation of God's will for all of us, the Catechism talks about it, takes it right from the Scripture. It says, God desires that all would be saved and come to the knowledge of the truth. So first on God the Father's heart, first on the heart of Jesus, first on the whole Trinity, their passion is to see that every single human being would come to salvation. What's salvation? Living with God forever in heaven.
2: Well, God really created us with a free will to choose life or death, right or wrong, even to choose Him or not choose Him. Basically, it breaks down to, do we want to do it according to His will or our will? And most of the times in this day and age, it's according to my will or our will. Well, Frank Sinatra has a song, I did it my way. Well, we do it our way. Well, hell's filled with my ways.
0: That's a way with words, doesn't it?
3: Right. Yeah. I think we have to see something that's very powerful here, and you're both pointing at it, and that is, does God want us to go to church on Sunday? And I would say, of course, He doesn't not want us to go to church on Sunday, but that's not what He's after. He actually wants us to want to go to church on Sunday. Pews in the church go to church on Sunday, and God doesn't get excited about that. Candles go to church on Sunday, and God doesn't get excited. What He wants is He wants His sons and daughters to will to be there. And we have to recognize that when we will what He wills, it brings joy to God's heart to be able to see the power of this. When you look at what free will has unleashed, the misuse of free will, God, who's all powerful, looked into the future, saw all of reality and said, I'm willing to tolerate all of this evil to gain a greater good. That's how much He prizes us doing His will. This is the center of the Lord's Prayer, that God's will would be done.
0: So to do God's will, I don't have to give up my own will. I just have to bring my will in alignment with His will.
1: Well, you might have to give up some if it's not consistent with the Lord. You might have to give up something that you're willing that's not consistent. And I think this petition, too, we can't miss this. I think because it's not only a matter of what is the personal will for me, the Lord wants me to marry this person or go here or go there. What He also wants me to do and why Jesus asks us to pray is that we would have His passion for the salvation of souls, that the founding desire of the Lord to see that all men be saved, that this would be on our heart. And so we would engage the mission of the church. That's why the church is fundamentally missionary.
2: And a lot of times people say, well, God took a gamble here, giving us the free will to choose even to Himself. Right. And we're out here with our will. We will it our way. We want everything our way. And, you know, or convenient. I'll do it this way, but sure. Lord, just wait here. I'll take care of it from here on out. You know, you just stay in the background. We want it as convenient to us.
3: And it's an important encouragement, what Peter says, is that it's one thing to stop sinning, and that's good. That's really good. But what God wants us to do is share His passion, primarily for souls, but anything that He's passionate about, healing injuries, caring for the poor, bringing the good news of the gospel to those that don't have it, to have those passions, then we're allowing His will to be done on earth as it is in heaven.
1: And you know, the Lord's goal isn't to just get us to church on Sunday. He wants us to get to church on Sunday to worship Him and to feed at His table, but He wants us to send us out the door. That's why they say, go, get out, go, share what you've received here, share what you're living in here.
2: And He wants us to do these other things in life. You know, that He wants us to be happy. It's not like we got to wait till up we get to heaven. He's right down here. Do His will and our will down here. It's
0: a
2: combination.
0: And even facing persecution, He was willing to pray, Thy will, not mine be done. How do we do that as human beings? Well, we're going to get a game plan from Peter and Curtis next here on Crossing the Goal.
4: Thy will be done on earth as it is in heaven.
5: Why do the angels and saints do the Lord's will in heaven? Is it because the Lord demands it? I would imagine it is because of their love of the Lord and their desire to do His will. So if His kingdom come and His will be done on earth as it is in heaven, that means He's waiting for us to do His will out of our love and desire to please Him.

You know, we pray too small. Lord, help me just hang on today. Help me not crumble under the pressures of life. Is that all you think God's capable of? Friends, we don't have a God of just getting by. We have a God who promises us life to the full. We don't have a God who sometimes helps his people out. We have a God who split seas, conquered death, moves hearts, makes heroes. What about God and the Bible says, ask small? So don't just ask God to help you with your marriage. Ask him to help you sweep your wife off her feet again. Don't ask him to help you stay strong under pressure. Ask him to make you a blazing light shining for everybody you meet. Don't ask him for a drop of water. Ask for rivers of living water to flow from within you to a thirsty world. Live meekly, but pray big. Our God is mighty, and he loves us, and we're his children.

0: Peter, we're talking about the Lord's Prayer and specifically the idea of allowing God's will to be done on earth as it is in heaven. How is that even possible?
1: You know, we've been talking all the shows we've been looking at the Lord's Prayer, dimensions of the Lord's Prayer. We've talked about how Jesus is modeling for us in his own life the very thing he's asking us to pray for. Jesus modeled for us the disposition toward the Father of yielding our will to his will, the Garden of Eden. Not my will, but yours be done. He struggled with it. He said, Lord, this cup, you know, this cup is a heavy cup, Father. Will you take this cup from me? And he understood what the will of the Father was. And even as difficult as it looked, what held him there was his heartfelt knowledge that the Father was utterly trustworthy, no matter what the circumstance looked like. So Jesus said, not my will, but yours be done. There's two kinds of people in the world, those who say, thy will be done or my will be done. Jesus said, this is the way now to salvation. I'm going to make it possible for you to move from my will be done to thy will be done. And he did that. That's why he went to the cross. On the cross, he broke all the principalities and powers. He broke the dominion. We said this last week, the dominion of power of sin over us, the world, the flesh, and the devil. And he rose again to new life, ascended to the Father, poured out his Holy Spirit to give us what Scripture calls the fulfillment of the prophetic word in the Old Testament, a new heart. So that from the inside, I now have a new power, a new capacity to want the will of God.
0: These dominions and powers, though, I mean, these are fallen angels who are at the service of the devil. And the devil and his fallen angels are liars. And so while the dominion has been broken, they're not going to let you know that. So you're going to feel as though you're the same old man.
1: Yeah,
0: and the question is, how do I get out of these bad habits? You know, I belong to one holy Catholic and apostolic church, but I don't act all that holy.
1: Right.
0: So how exactly do I change this? And we've talked quite a bit about the world being really falling into two categories, those who have chosen to accept the lordship of Jesus Christ in their lives, who acknowledge him and begin to follow him, and those who have been lulled into a sense of suppressing the reality of God and losing their sense, and so of right and wrong.
1: Mm-hmm.
0: And we look at what is God's will for us, and St. Paul gives us even more insight in 1 Thessalonians chapter 4, verse 3. He says, this is God's will for you, your sanctification, that you would become holy. And then he said,
1: What does holy mean?
0: Set apart, living differently, completely owned and possessed by God. How else would you?
1: No, it's good. That's exactly what I was thinking. I mean, I've become God's man.
0: Absolutely.
1: I'm being set apart. I'm going his way. I'm all in. Paul says in Corinthians later, he says, now, when we get to that point, he said, now I make it my aim to please God. It's another way to talk about it.
0: And he's going to go right here and say, well, how do we displease God? And he says, how do I become holy? That is that you would abstain from sexual immorality. Because when we take the gift of God that is sexuality and misuse it, we're saying no to the Creator who has a design and purpose. God's not opposed to sex. He created it.
1: Yeah.
0: It's not that he doesn't want us to enjoy it. He made it pleasurable.
1: Right, right. He's the God of pleasure.
0: Absolutely. Yeah. But he wants us to enjoy it in light of his own will, so that within marriage, open to life, we find a sharing, a communion of persons who can live out that joy. And as we live the right way, we begin to see God correctly. We come to the knowledge of truth. And then, as you quoted earlier, we can be saved.
1: Right. And he wants to move us. Great example. He wants to move us from lust, which is looking at the whole, our sexual power, literally to draw someone to myself for my pleasure, to love, which is losing myself in that act of pleasure.

0: that act of love and become self-donation rather than me using someone for my own pleasure. I now use my powers to give myself to someone, and it leads to a whole nother level of pleasure, which God intended for us. Now, it's God's grace that moves us from point A to point B. It's the power of the Holy Spirit in us, moving us and transforming us to actually want what God wants for us.
1: And we live in a culture that makes it very difficult for us to do this, because we live in a culture and we live in bodies that are acclimated towards comfort. I mean, you can think about it. You can go to sleep at night and have just a sheet. Wake up in the morning, you got a blanket. You don't even wake up to make yourself comfortable. We're almost hardwired for comfort. And you can't give in to comfort completely and become great. And God's called us to step out of our comfort zone and to allow His will to be done. This is exactly what the Spirit of Christ gives us, the ability to turn away from, it's all about me, what can you do for me, the idea of lust, to get outside of myself, what can I do for you, and then meet people where they are. If you're hungry, let me feed you. If you're naked, let me clothe you. Yeah. And to be able to be the person who radiates Christ, who looks into people and says, how can I help you? What is your need? And to be able to serve people where they are.
0: Paul says in Romans 8, he says, if by the Spirit you put to death the deeds of the body, you will live. The deeds of the body is that whole drive toward my will. Paul says, how does the drive toward my will, my own self-fulfillment, how does that get dealt with? It gets dealt with by the grace and power of the Holy Spirit alive in my life, and I'm acknowledging the struggle that I have, and I allow the Holy Spirit through His help, through Scripture, through sacraments, through, you know, prayer, through support, all of those things the Holy Spirit wants to give us to gradually get us, as Paul would say later in Romans, out from under the reign, the dominion of our flesh, now moving in the grace and power of the Holy Spirit, which is all momentum toward the will of God, fulfilling the will of God.
1: We're given a number of different barometers. In Galatians chapter 5 is a great one. You can open up your scriptures after the show and look at it. Galatians chapter 5, and look at verse 19 and following, gives the deeds of the flesh. Are you living like a carnal man, like a worldly man? And then we see in verse 22 the deeds of the Spirit, and we can see which one of those typify us. And if you're disappointed, you say, gosh, I'm living like a man of the world, then we can repent. We're able to turn to our Lord and receive mercy and forgiveness and allow His will to be done in our lives as it will be in heaven. Brian?
2: Thanks, Curtis. Thank you, Peter. Coach, we have a solid game plan now for Thy will be done on earth as it is in heaven. That means it's time to head for the red zone.
3: I will be there.
2: And I'm following you. We're in the red zone next here on Crossing the Goal.
4: The year 787 AD. Decades of confusion and unrest pertaining to the veneration of holy images have now reached a breaking point. Some Christian faithful have been accused of confusing material images with God Himself and revering them in a way that only God deserves. Roman authorities respond unjustly by prohibiting the veneration of all holy images and ordering their destruction. To quiet the rising storm of iconoclasm once and for all, Pope Adrian I convenes the Second Council of Nicaea. The Council Fathers call for the restoration of holy images. The Council reinforces the distinction between the worship of God and the veneration of created beings, such as the Blessed Virgin Mary, the angels, and the saints.

0: This is the Red Zone on Crossing the Goal. We're talking about the Lord's Prayer, Thy will be done on earth as it is in heaven. A guy who might know how it's done in heaven, Danny Abramowitz, a former saint.
1: Yeah, he was in hell long enough, he ought to know how to get a...
2: I don't think that sounds too good, saying a former saint.
1: A former saint.
2: He's a current saint.
1: Seriously,
2: yeah.
1: Ask my wife about that. She'll...
0: Your story, the story of starting Crossing the Goal, is really a good example on how to discern God's will, move forward, not knowing exactly where you're going, but put your trust and faith in Him.
1: Well, especially if you look back and think, if someone said 25 years ago, Danny, you would be doing a Catholic television show on Crossing the Goal. But it shows you, even with sinners like myself, the biggest of sinners, the Lord can change my way of living by going His way. I decided to go His way.

0: This program, it just came up through just common sense of looking, what will touch men's hearts? That's what all of us want to do, that touch sure. men. But you can't do it in a just typical way of preaching or anything like that. What does men like? Men like sports shows and things of that nature. So we did the sports motif. Plus, I knew you guys. We got together as a team. I think it's so imperative that a team concept. Mm-hmm. It's not supposed to be out here by ourselves. And then the whole idea of putting it together, and EWTN bought into it. But many people say, oh, that's not going to work. Tell you, you don't do it. And, but it was through prayer. Prayer came. I mean, I had the natural thing of just thinking about what will affect men.
1: Right. How will this be a good idea?
0: Good idea. Yeah, sure. But the real thing about going and doing it, and the whole vision came once I just turned it over in prayer to His will, and then that's what's
2: happened. Move forward.
3: Yeah. The great thing is, Andy, that you look at the way that God, long before you were even thinking about what He wanted, He right. was already preparing
0: oh,
3: you,
0: yes.
3: though.
0: Yes.
3: Because the sports motif, well, you led the athlete's life and then a coach's life. You have had your life impacted and seen your life transformed, so you want to go out and help other men. And so really, it's the path you've led that also helped you to see what you should be doing now. And I think that's true for a lot of men. There are a lot of guys who are kind of on the sidelines thinking, well, I really don't know what I should do. You know, take it to prayer. But don't be surprised when you look back in your life, if your life has been affected by abortion, well, then maybe your job is to go out and shut abortion clinics down. If your life's been affected negatively by pornography, then maybe your job is to destroy pornography in our culture. Find your wounded right. portion in our culture that you see as a wound, and then with God's grace, go in and go to war.
1: Well, you know, it seems like you see wounds all over the place, though, in certain ways, and you say, well, how do I know which one He wants me to do? Guys might be watching and saying, you know, Danny, you said you kind of had a sense about something. You had a spiritual, well, I don't get those. I mean, I don't get those, and I don't know how it works. I mean, what would you say to a guy in that kind of a position?
0: Well, I think it just didn't come snap out of the way. You have to put you in a position to be able to hear the Lord speak to you, to know His sure. will in your life. It's not a voice, hey, Danny, go do this, start crossing the goal. You know, it's through that, and then if you remember, I contacted you guys. What do you think of this? What about this? Using the human element,
1: right.
0: but the final decision doesn't come here. It comes down in your heart. You know it's right, and things start coming together when that takes place.
4: Yeah, and sometimes it takes a long time. I got into radio when I was 19 years old because I thought it'd be great. You could party and be, you know, everything's great, it's easy. What God had in mind for me was that I was going to do a Catholic radio show, and of course, helping with crossing the goal 30-some years later. So it takes a long time. But we have to put ourselves and seek God's will for us.
0: Don't you guys think this too? A lot of guys, to your point, Peter, that they're going to change. I don't hear that. Or a lot of times guys say they're fearful of change.
1: Right.
0: That
1: they don't want to listen too closely because they're afraid
2: right,
1: he might ask
2: happen.
1: Me to do
2: right.
1: something I don't want to do.
0: Or they say, I really want to change, but they really don't want to. You
1: right.
0: know, it feels
1: right.
0: so good. That whole thing is
1: right.
0: the will. We know that one thing we do know for sure, maybe we don't know exactly what the will of God is, but we know this is not His
2: we
0: will.
2: We know what it is.
0: The sin,
1: right, right.
0: we're in sin. We know that.
1: Right.
0: No one has to, it's not no big scriptures we have to go to or the catechism. We know innately inside of us that it's wrong.
4: And that's a good place to start. Not doing the things we know are
0: right.
4: not His will.
0: Right.
1: One of the things that I hope we could talk about a little more intensely here is the whole call to mission. I mean, we said God's will is that all be saved and come to the knowledge of the truth. Pope John Paul II spent 25 years trying to mobilize the church into a new evangelization. All the recent popes said, why does the Catholic Church exist?
3: To evangelize.
1: Right. To communicate the truth. This is the whole reason the church exists. And after all these years of trying to mobilize the church, you know, when you look around, there aren't too many men doing evangelization. There aren't too many Catholics doing evangelization. And that's a very big problem because it's God's will that we get
0: right.
1: up and we share the gospel.
0: Why? We're looking around. Oh, we're looking in the mirror. It's you.
2: Yeah.
0: It's us.
1: Right, right.
0: That doesn't mean you have to go up and do a show like this. That
1: right.
0: doesn't mean you have to get a Bible and go here. That doesn't mean a lot of things. It's the little things that you can change that you talked about. Get involved with something. First of all, look at yourself. Change yourself. Because when a man, that's why I like, the man is the spiritual head of the family. Once he changed, like in, for instance, when I was going through my problems, my family was messed up a little bit too. My family wasn't messed up. I was messed up. Now, once I got my act together, what happened? My family naturally fell back into place. They
1: were
0: okay.
1: When you set your heart on the Lord, then gradually everyone else starts gradually moving toward that same purpose because you're moving in the leadership.

0: leadership, and one of the best places to start evangelizing is in your own home.
1: And wherever you happen to be, at work it could be. Yeah, we were talking last night about the possibility of Christian businessmen going out and using their business practices. Sure, make money, sell your product, that's great. But use your business as an instrument to bring goodness and truth to people so that they can know the saving knowledge of truth, which is what God's will is for everybody.
0: Yeah, it's been kind of humbling. You know, I travel all over the world, and a lot of times I bump into Pentecostals and evangelical businessmen from the United States, China, Africa, different places like that. I said, what are you doing here? You know, meet them at a hotel where they're there to do business, and they're helping local businessmen, but they're real, you know the real reason they're there? They're passionate about leading people to Christ. They're spending their own money. They're spending their own time. They're being excellent in their business. They're getting ahead in their business, but the real thing that's moving them is moving them towards sharing Jesus with others and bringing them to faith, the very thing we say the Catholic Church exists for. But these are fathers, they're businessmen, they're not necessarily full-time religious or in full-time ministry like me, but they're selling out. They're all in.
2: They're going for it, they're in the game,
0: and they love it. They say the best thing about their life is that whole
2: side. I want to expand upon the point you were talking about. You know, you got to look out in here in the world. The business guys, they put all kind of money involved in their business. The top cabin, do it the right way. Let's spend money on this. We want to have money on this. The banks, let's do this. All these kind of business deals. But here we are for evangelization. Look at Focus. Look at Renewal Ministries. Look at EWTN. Look at Crossing the Goal. Really trying to do and struggle to try to raise money. And we got the greatest thing in the world to sell, Jesus Christ. That's what I don't see. People standing up for the faith and say, okay, let's tithe. Let's make these things. We're going to evangelize. Let's give these people some money.
0: It's conversion. Until our hearts are really converted, until we really recognize the desperate need that we have to surrender our life fully to Christ, and we do it, and we ask Him to become the Lord of our life and really start living it. Until that happens and our heart falls in love with Him, we're just not going to have as much passion for all that stuff.
1: We have to cultivate an eternal perspective. What does it look like? Because I'm telling you, when you get to heaven, you're not going to walk around saying, did you know I drove a Ferrari? Nobody cares.
2: Right.
1: Yeah, really. Do you know that I worked for some really cool company?
2: The question is,
1: are you a member of the church or not? Because that's what it's really going to be all about. Did you expand that? Oh, you got in. Did you bring anybody with you?
0: Yeah.
1: Because that's what you're going to want for the rest of eternity. You know what? By the grace of God, I got in. And look, I was able to bring some folks with me.
0: Pope Paul VI said this thing in this document, Evangelii Nuntiandi, way back in 1975. It was one of the grounding documents for evangelization. And he said, you know, lots of people worry about whether folks who live in Papua New Guinea who never have a chance to hear the gospel, the question, will they be saved? And he says, you know, the church has a teaching about that. If through no fault of their own, they follow their conscience and their will, and they don't, you know, Jesus, they can attain salvation through Jesus. But he said, here's the bigger question. The bigger question is will we be saved if we don't evangelize? That's literally, then he quotes Paul as saying, woe to me if I do not preach the gospel. That's
2: what
0: big.
2: Is the will of the Father and the Son? What's he want us
1: that
2: to do?
1: That all men would come to the saving knowledge.
2: And how's it going to come about?
1: They won't believe it. They don't have a preacher.
2: They got to have someone tell them. And it's got to be us.
1: The good news. The only people who can share the good news are the people who have the good news.
2: Right.
1: So you either have the good news and you share it, or you don't have it and you need to hear it. I mean, it's just two categories of people on
2: Earth.
3: And often it's shared one-on-one, one person at a time. We don't have to go out and convert the whole world all at once.
0: One beggar telling the other beggar where the feast is kind of thing. You know, one sinner telling another sinner, you know what, there's hope for you and me, there's mercy, there's a way out, there's life, it's life in God.
2: That's why I want guys to start, you know, I'm a big proponent of small groups, sharing groups, you know, you grow, that's how you learn and grow and be mentored by other guys. Like you said, if we're on fire for the Lord, when you come into these kind of, they'll see it. You don't have to say a whole lot. They'll look in your eyes. There's something different about him.
0: Sure.
2: And what is that? It's men getting together.
3: On that note, Coach, we're going to move into the end zone. Each of you guys get the last word on Thy Will Be Done on Earth as It Is in Heaven, next here on Crossing the Goal.

0: The Holy Father's prayer intention for the month of July is for respect for human life. Let us pray for the respect and protection of human life in all its stages, recognizing it as a gift from God.
1: Mother of mercy and love, Blessed Virgin Mary, I am a poor and unworthy sinner, and I turn to you in confidence and love.

You stood by your son as he hung dying on the cross. Stand also by me, a poor sinner, and by all the priests who are offering Mass today throughout the entire Church. Help us to offer a perfect and acceptable sacrifice in the sight of the Holy and Undivided Trinity, our Most High God. Amen.

0: Here in the end zone, we give each member of our Crossing the Goal team an opportunity for the last word, this time on Thy Will Be Done on Earth as It Is in Heaven. Peter, you're on.
1: Thanks, Brian. Thanks a lot. Brothers, I want to leave you with a challenge that I once received from a brother. He said, you know, if you want to know if you're doing the will of God in your life, one helpful thing is to think about what you're doing with your time, talent, your treasure. I said, well, how am I going to know that? He said, go get your statement from your credit card and look at it and see where, or your bank statement, see where you're spending your money, where you're investing your money, and how much of it, if any of it, is being directed toward the will of God, toward building the Lord's kingdom, to helping launch you even into the deeper service of the Lord in his kingdom. So.
2: That's a great point, and it is. I mean, they say there are two books that tell the truth about us. One is the book of life, and the other one is our checkbook. You know, you really see those values. Yeah. Man, I want to share with you an invitation, and that is that the world is desperately waiting for us to catch fire. And I want to encourage you that the world is eager for you to step up and to allow God's will to come alive in your life in a more powerful way. There are so many areas in our culture that need the light of Christ. And so I would just invite you, what's that part of the culture that is the most disappointing to you? Is it politics? Then get into politics. What is it that drives you crazy? Whatever it is, God's placed that frustration in your heart as a spark to lead you on a path of an adventure of changing the world. And when you do that, when you place yourself on the front lines, he's going to begin working in you in overdrive to make you into the man you're supposed to be.
3: Men, many of us think, I'm not worthy to do these kind of things. You're not worthy. None of us are worthy. I am the worst of sinners of all time. If he can change my life, anybody has a chance to change. What I'm saying to you is what the Lord told us. I am the way, the truth, and the life. And I'm asking you, follow his way.
0: Peter told me he was the worst of sinners.
3: Well, next to me.
0: You guys, even it up. All right, our Crossing the Goal team, Coach Danny Abramowitz, Curtis Martin, Peter Herbeck, thanks for joining us on Crossing the Goal. This time we looked at Thy Will Be Done on Earth as It Is in Heaven. I'm Brian Patrick. Next time, give us this day our daily bread on Crossing the Goal.
4: That's right.
0: All right, here in the end zone, we challenge each member of our Crossing the Goal team to get the last word on Thy Will Be Done on Earth as It Is in Heaven.
1: Do it over.
0: Okay.
1: This is your...
3: He become a producer, director.
1: No, he's just... He didn't seem to have the...
2: Martin Scorsese over here. Cut.
0: And if I interrupt him, watch what happens.
1: No, what are you doing? I thought you were thinking
3: about it. No, it wouldn't stop him.
2: Do it over. Hey, there are no do-overs.
1: The reason I thought you were thinking of

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1: Just because the skies may be clear here right now, does it mean that the aggregation of water that's flowing downstream has peaked?
2: A warning from the governor of Texas after flash floods hit his state hard 2 years in a row, as the memory of last summer's record devastation continues to weigh heavy on those who lost loved ones. We are joined by a

0: Texas couple who were living through the unthinkable, the loss of their two daughters and the girls' grandparents. We will talk about the girls' deep Catholic faith, their legacy of life, and the Catholic community that has enveloped the couple with love and compassion. Pope Leo XIV releases new thoughts on war and peace. Expert analysis of his new book, Disarmed and Disarming, Peace is a Gift.
1: You know, anything is possible for Jesus.
0: And praying to Our Lady for the gift of fertility. We are in St. Augustine, Florida to visit the shrine of Our Lady of La Leche. 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

0: First responders save a person stuck in intense flooding conditions in the hill country of Central Texas. This helicopter airlift by a Travis County rescue squad is just one of several hundred emergency water rescues last week when the region was hit for the second time in 2 years with record-setting flash flooding. Welcome to EWTN News in Depth. I'm Catherine Hadro. It has happened again. Catastrophic midsummer flash flooding in Texas. Disaster declarations covering dozens of states. People swept up by raging water. Hundreds of water rescues. But this year, some key differences from last July when more than 100 people died. The rainstorms pummeling the state this month caused almost all rivers in the region to hit new record highs. But those fatally trapped by the waters was vastly different. Officials say two people died, despite the hundreds who needed rescue. After last year's devastation, Texas officials vowed major changes in hopes of preventing the troubling human errors that contributed to last July's high death toll. They promised better flood warning systems, tighter safety rules for summer camps, and improvements to the state's water infrastructure. Though the work was far from done, Texas Governor Greg Abbott says what is now in place made a big difference.
1: The flooding this year was worse than the flooding last year. They said that sirens and warnings, they worked. They said that early warning systems saved lives. They also said that they got good information from the Upper Guadalupe River Authority.
0: This year, newly installed flood sirens sounded in the darkness and phones buzzed with alerts that were not sent out in last year's disaster. Those improvements, after a year of scrutiny, public hearings, lawsuits, and accusations about the many missed opportunities by state and local agencies over the years to enhance emergency preparedness and the communications that go with it. The scale of last July's devastation was massive. At least 139 people lost their lives after an unusual weather system with heavy rainfall caused the Guadalupe River in Central Texas to rise overnight about 26 feet in less than 1 hour, all in a region already called Flash Flood Alley. People sleeping in low-lying areas were trapped, caught unaware. The National Weather Service did issue several flash flood emergency warnings in the late evening and overnight, but the lack of a dedicated local flood warning system in some key areas led to the deadliest inland flooding event in the United States in nearly 50 years. A massive search and rescue operation was launched, but flood debris and destruction greatly complicated the work. And in a case that gained tragic notoriety, 28 people died at Camp Mystic, a beloved Christian girls' summer camp along the Guadalupe River, when the rising floodwaters swept through low-lying areas of the camp in the middle of the night on July 4th. 25 young campers, two camp counselors, and the camp's longtime director died. Despite plans to reopen this year with more flood safety procedures in place, Camp Mystic filed for bankruptcy in June amid multiple lawsuits alleging the camp failed to protect its campers and counselors. The one-year anniversary of the devastating Texas floods also marks the 1 year since a Dallas family's unimaginable

0: loss. Brooke and Blair Harbor, a pair of sisters aged 13 and 11, were two of the young victims of the 2025 Central Texas floods. They were vacationing with their parents and their grandparents on the Guadalupe River near Hunt, Texas last July when the flash flood dislodged and carried away their cabin, the same cabin where they were staying with their grandparents. Their parents survived the flood, but their grandparents were also killed by the disaster. According to the family's own GoFundMe page, at the time of their deaths, the young Catholic girls were found with their rosaries and with their hands locked together. And their last message, a text sent to their parents at 3:30 a.m. simply saying, "I love you." When the news first broke last year, EWTN News In Depth spoke with the family's Dallas pastor, who shared how the Harbor girls' parents were doing after suddenly losing both their children and a pair of parents.
1: The Harbors are day by day, moment by moment. They are an amazingly strong family of faith. The Catholic faith for them is the air they breathe. It's their daily strength, and it's proven itself strong this week. But it is day by day, moment by moment.
0: In the wake of the tragedy, the family's GoFundMe page also claimed that 13-year-old Blair had a conversation about God and heaven with her aunt just 2 weeks prior to the flood. And joining us now from their home in Texas are RJ and Annie Harbor, the parents of Blair and Brooke. Annie and RJ, we are humbled to have you join us. Thank you for being here. I first want to start off just by asking, 1 year out, how are you doing today?
2: I would say after a year, it's almost more difficult than it has been. The depth of the grief does not go away. It actually enhances because this is your reality now, and you understand your children are actually gone. Now there is comfort knowing that they are in heaven, and we did our job as parents to prepare them to get them there. But our love for them was so deep that the grief that we have is just tremendous.
0: And I understand your Catholic faith is a huge part of your family's identity. Annie, I understand you've been a Catholic school teacher for years, just for example. Can you share with us, Annie and RJ, what has your faith life looked like this past year for you both? What has it meant for you?
3: I think, you know, I grew up Catholic, going to Catholic schools. That was something really important to us, to instill the Catholic faith and values in our girls. But, you know, after all of this, I definitely questioned God and was angry at God and, you know, didn't understand why or how this could happen to us. But, you know, we have leaned on each other and our faith to get us up every morning. I think for me, truly, when I wake up, I tell myself I'm one day closer to seeing the girls because we know they're in heaven and our goal is to ultimately get there. So we have to continue to live by the Catholic faith and our values that we taught the girls.
2: To add to that, I think we're still alive because of our faith. God can accept anger, but he can also help us carry this cross. And the church has rallied around us. The St. Rita community, the whole Catholic community in Dallas has been instrumental in supporting us. We found the girls on Saturday, July 5th, and we went to Mass Sunday, July 6th. It was probably

0: the most difficult thing I've ever done. But that's because we want to follow the commandments and obey the Sabbath is one of those. So we've leaned heavily on our Catholic faith. Father Raphael from Kerrville has now become a dear friend of ours, and his support has just been incredible. So the whole Catholic community, and just our belief in God and Him helping us carry this cross has brought us to this point today.
1: You both have that eternity mindset in mind, but I appreciate your honesty and not glossing over the hardships, and that still includes a wrestling and crying out to God. Annie and RJ, it seems that the Catholic faith is a big part of both of your daughters' legacies as well. Tell us about your daughters, Brooke and Blair, and what did their Catholic faith mean to them?
0: The faith was very important to our girls. Not only did they go to a Catholic school, but we would go to Mass every Sunday. It was instrumental in our lives. Blair did the rosary every single night. 2 weeks before this happened, her rosary beads broke, and she asked to borrow mine, which I received when I converted to the Catholic faith, and took those down to the river with her. So we know that she died with those beads in her hands and with Mary and God protecting her in that in those last moments. And same with Brooke, just the most our girls were altar servers. They were involved in the faith. We prayed every single night, and we still pray with them every single night.
1: And to have a devotion to Our Lady like that is such a beautiful witness. Thank you for sharing that. You know, last year we spoke with the pastor at St. Rita's Catholic Community, Father Joshua Whitfield, in the immediate aftermath of the Texas floods. You've mentioned some already, but I just wanted to give you another opportunity as well to talk about how your parish community has wrapped themselves around you and rallied around you.
2: Yeah, I mean, without the St. Rita Catholic community, I don't think, without them, family, friends, we would be here. They just truly embraced us, took care of us when we, couldn't. Father Josh would come over to our home, pray with us. It's a true testament of how unbelievable the St. Rita community is. And we're just so blessed and thankful that we are a part of it and they are part of our family.
1: RJ, in addition to the loss of your daughters a year ago, you lost your parents, Mike and Charlene Harbor, as well. I just want to give you an opportunity to honor your parents' lives and to tell us about them.
0: My mother loved to entertain. She always wanted family around. I think our daughters were her greatest joy. They would go to every single sporting event. They would go to every single play, school function. They were their only grandchildren, so they just doted on them. And my father was suffering from Parkinson's d disease, but he would just want me to drive him to Brooke's softball game and watch her pitch, or ask to watch Blair play soccer. And just they couldn't do wrong in their eyes. They were great parents. We find solace in the fact that they're watching over our girls in heaven, and are just thankful that they're there with them now.
1: What a strong love and a strong bond between those generations. In this past year, you have created the Blair and Brooke Harbor Beloved Sisters Fund. Tell us about this. What is your hope for this fund specifically, and how is it already benefiting others?

It's specifically designed for Catholic after school activities, Catholic after school education, Catholic sports. And so far, some of the greatest things we've done is both Blair and Brooke played lacrosse, and there is a large barrier to entry into lacrosse. So we've been able to get hundreds of sticks.

0: or try it. And this February, we hosted an event, and over 200 girls came out and tried the sport for the first time. So these kindergartners, first graders, second graders are looking up to our girls and carrying their life forward. And I just think that's a beautiful thing to see.
1: Carrying their light forward, and that's just the beginning of their legacy. Finally, Annie and RJ, with my final moment with you both have been sharing messages of faith amid this tragedy, which is just so heroic. And I want to give you the chance to have the last word and to share anything you want to about your beloved daughters, Brooke and Blair, whether there's a way we can pray for you right now, or any final thought you want to share with us.
0: Prayer has been instrumental. We get messages from all over the world about people praying for us. And I think that's helping us share the girls with the world. And honestly, I think God, through the Holy Spirit, is using our daughters to bring people closer to the faith. We know several people who weren't attending Mass, who now attend Mass weekly. We know several people who hadn't been to confession ever or in 15 years who have gone back to confession and are taking communion again. We've received just messages about people converting to the Catholic faith because of Brooke and Blair. So their work is not done in this world. It's only beginning.
1: I mean, I will say I personally have been edified by your daughter's witness, by both of your witnesses of faith and trust. Please be assured of our team's continued prayers for your family and for the prayers from our viewers as well. Annie and RJ Harper, thank you so much for your time and for sharing your daughter's legacies with us. Thank you.
0: Thank
1: Thank
0: you.
1: you. And if you would like to know how you can honor the memory of Blair and Brooke Harbor, go to blairandbrooke.org to learn about the fund that's been set up in their names through the Catholic Foundation of Texas. The fund supports flood and disaster relief as well as Catholic primary school education. May the memory of Blair and Brooke Harbor be a blessing. We continue EWTN News in depth in a moment. Next, expert analysis of Pope Leo XIV's latest writings about peace. The U.S. escalates the war in Iran and.
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3: We head to St. Augustine, Florida, to visit the oldest shrine in America dating back centuries. It's famous for that, but also for why pilgrims flock there. We'll share those details coming up.
4: Scripture tells us that David beat Goliath with a sling and five smooth stones. Rosary looks kind of like that, doesn't it? A rosary is a Catholic devotional prayer, a set of one Our Father, followed by 10 Hail Marys. That's called a decade. You do five decades, you have your rosary. And with each decade we pray, we meditate on a mystery from Jesus' life. So the prayers we're breathing set the stage for an encounter with the Word of God. Do a quick search online to find what the mysteries of the rosary are. They're different for each day of the week. What I really love about old school Catholic devotionals like this, it's simplicity. I'll be honest, it's not always easy to know how to lead my family in prayer. Rosary, problem solved. You know, every family's a mess in its own special way. Bring God into the mess. Your family's problems might be Goliaths, right? Maybe the solution is as simple as a sling and five smooth stones.
5: Had the chicken tenders and you had the walleye fingers. Would anyone like anything else before I leave?
6: I think we're good here. Thanks.
5: Okay, enjoy your meals.
7: Hey, we forgot something.
8: You're right. In the name of the Father, Son, and the Holy Spirit, amen. Bless us, O Lord, and these thy gifts, which we are about to receive. From your bounty through Christ our Lord. Amen. In the name of the Father, Son, and the Holy Spirit. Amen.

0: A world in which machines, albeit sophisticated and faster than us, are the ones to decide to bomb defenseless people would be truly frightening. The conscience of a single person can be worth the entire world. A new condemnation of advanced warfare this week from Pope Leo XIV, part of a brand new foreword to a just-released anthology of the Holy Father's writings, all centered around peace. Ever since his first moment as pontiff on the Loggia, Pope Leo XIV has made call after call for peace, from impromptu comments to reporters on the papal plane to prayer intentions at his weekly general audiences. Though on summer vacation right now, Pope Leo once again prayed for an end to global conflict during his Sunday Angelus.
1: Pater et Filius et Spiritus Sanctus.
0: Amen. The Holy Father prayed the Angelus at Castel Gandolfo, where he is spending several weeks this month on rest and relaxation. He told the faithful present to add their constant prayers to efforts for peace. Then on Monday, he traveled to the Abbey of Monte Cassino, founded by Saint Benedict in the 6th century. While there, he visited the tomb of the great monastic saint and entrusted to him his plea for peace, quote, in those regions of the world marked by bloodshed and conflict. This week, the Vatican published a new book that collects Pope Leo's writings and reflections on peace. The book features new writings from the Holy Father as well and provides insight into his teachings on war and conflict. The anthology, titled Disarmed and Disarming, Peace is a Gift, was published on Tuesday in Italian, with an English edition coming later this year. Francis Rocca, senior Vatican analyst for EWTN News, says the new book aligns with the Holy Father's leadership, which has often focused on diplomacy.
2: He's been talking about peace, you know, from the beginning of his pontificate, from the very first words, as we know, when he stepped onto the Loggia.
3: La pace sia con tutti voi.
0: The book includes a brand new foreword from the Holy Father, where he again urges for peace and the elimination of nuclear weapons. He writes, above all in this atomic era, the affirmation of the truth must push through. It is not atomic weapons that generate peace, but disarmament. He quotes his spiritual father, Saint Augustine, and several popes. But what caught the internet's attention was his reference to an unpublished song about the atomic bomb by singer-songwriter Bob Dylan.
2: I think we could assume that, you know, the future Pope Leo grew up listening to that music and that it's dear to him personally.
0: This strong plea for the elimination of nuclear weapons follows the Holy Father's strong criticism of the war in Iran and his highly publicized back and forth with President Donald Trump this spring, where the president falsely claimed that Pope Leo supports Iran's nuclear program.
4: Today, as we know, there was also this threat against the whole people of Iran, and this is truly unacceptable.
5: The Pope has to understand Iran, very simple. Iran cannot have a nuclear weapon. The world would be in great danger.
0: But Rocca notes the timing of this book release is likely coincidental.
2: Is this book intended as a retort to President Trump? Unlikely. He surely knows that that's what everybody heard. Everybody heard that exchange in April and knows very well his position and the reaction of the Trump administration. And so it's clear that he's not worried about that. He's just making his point.
0: Pope Leo's discussion of technology and warfare ties with his first encyclical, Magnifica Humanitas, which examines human dignity in the wake of artificial intelligence.
2: He did talk about war. He talked about, you know, the danger of autonomous weapons, you know, AI-guided weapons and the danger that they pose. So this fits into that discourse that the encyclical also included.
0: And Pope Leo emphasizes that building a culture of peace begins with us. He writes, we cannot ask the powerful people in the world for peace if we do not begin to live it out ourselves, starting with our daily relationships, in our families, in our homes, in our cities, in the workplace.
2: I think that's a striking thought that is not obvious and you don't hear every day. Certainly you don't hear it from most political leaders.
0: And joining us now, fresh.

0: from her trip from a Vatican conference on the topic of artificial intelligence and nuclear war is Dr. Marianne Cusimano-Love, the Associate Professor of International Relations and Chair of the Politics Department at the Catholic University of America in Washington, D.C. Her expertise is in international relations and in peace building. Dr. Love was also just named a founding global ambassador of Magnifica Humanitas. Dr. Love, welcome back to the program. Thanks for being with us. First, I want to get your reaction that the Vatican has published this new book solely dedicated to Pope Leo's reflections on war and peace. And do you have any thoughts on the significance of our Holy Father's latest comments on this topic that he penned for the book's foreword?
1: Yes, it's a theme that Pope Leo has been consistent with since the beginning of his papacy, and it really fits with the times that we're in right now. We're seeing expansion of war, we're seeing the expansion in the number of conflicts, the deadliness of these conflicts, and we're also seeing new ways in which new technologies are being used, AI, drones, lethal autonomous weapon systems, that are very concerning. So he's being a voice of really the practical and a voice of the people, saying, look, peace is possible, peace is practical, and peace is our calling as Catholics and people of goodwill. This is something we can do. We've done it before, and we can do it again.
0: And do you consider peace to be the central theme to Pope Leo XIV's pontificate? Is this what he most wants to emphasize, you think?
1: I think so. I mean, he's also emphasizing the changes in an era that we're encountering right now, and that these technologies, as he discusses in Magnificat Humanitas, has to always be in service of humanity, in service of the common good, used ethically, used responsibly. And so that incurs a whole wide range of issues, from the environment to how they impact families, relationships, but it also impacts peace. And he says peace is foundational. It's not just one issue among many at the back of the line to be considered if you have some time to think about it. He said without peace, we can't really effectively work towards all the other areas of common good that we need to work on, education, environment, stronger families. So peace is really foundational for the rest of the common good.
0: Peace is foundational. And Dr. Love, the media can often depict Pope Leo's comments on peace and nuclear disarmament as this split-screen moment with President Donald Trump and the Iran war. But what are we losing if we only look at our Holy Father's words in that U.S. political context? I mean, when he speaks, Pope Leo is speaking as the spiritual leader for Catholics around the world.
1: Pope Leo is speaking for the people of conscience around the world, not only for Catholics. So it's a really important position that he is in, and it's really important that his voice is being heard right now. Of course, he's already made clear that the war in Iran is not just. It does not meet Catholic teaching on just war tradition. But he's speaking in much broader terms about our personal responsibilities to build peace in our families, in our workplaces, in our communities. Peace is not just something for other people to do, for the diplomats to do. It's something we all are required to do and invited to do. And so he's reminding us of our responsibilities, all of us, to be building a more peaceful world and not just to push that responsibility onto others.
0: In his first encyclical, Magnifica Humanitas, Pope Leo linked the role of artificial intelligence when it comes to the nuclear arms race. In fact, let's take a listen to something significant our Holy Father said at the Vatican's launch of his.
2: Artificial intelligence needs to be disarmed. The word is strong, I know, but deliberately chosen because this moment needs words capable of attracting attention, awakening consciences, and indicating paths forward for humanity.
0: Artificial intelligence needs to be disarmed. Dr. Love, what does that mean? And tell us, why is our Holy Father drawing our attention to AI's role in war right now?
1: Well, AI is a foundational technology that impacts all areas of our life. So jobs, economics, education, we're having these conversations all the time at the Catholic University of America, how you teach in an era of AI. But of course, it's also impacting issues of war and peace. And when we talk about nuclear weapons, it's already a very frail and fragile time where countries have taken back the nuclear arms control agreements that they've made. There are no longer these guardrails on the nuclear arms race. Instead, countries are racing forward with nuclear weapons. Countries are making threats to use nuclear weapons. Countries that have nuclear weapons are going to war with one another, as we saw India and Pakistan do last year. So it's a very fragile time. And then you add on top of that artificial intelligence, which speeds everything up and can create great pressures to use these weapons, can create misinformation and disinformation about the weapons. And in testing, we've seen that AI is really trigger happy. Mm. So in the tests with using AI as part of a decision support system, AI would recommend 95% of the time that nuclear weapons be used. Mm. So it's a really important time for the church to be making this strong statement that AI needs to be kept out of nuclear weapons systems, command, control, and communication systems. All decisions about life and death need to be in the hands of humans, not in terms of algorithms. As the Pope has said quite clearly, you know, an algorithm cannot make these types of decisions.
0: Let's talk about this major Vatican conference you just participated in last week that was inspired by Magnifica Humanitas, where more than 200 leading academics, innovators, Nobel laureates signed a declaration calling for responsible AI development and the complete elimination of nuclear weapons. Dr. Love, what are the concrete policy changes you would like governments or tech companies to adopt in light of this declaration that was signed? You know, what real impact would you like to see come from this?
1: The church has been advocating for the complete elimination of nuclear weapons as long as there have been nuclear weapons. And what's added to this in this last week's activities and the Rome Declaration is the layer of artificial intelligence, that increases the urgency with which we need to proceed to disarm nuclear weapons. And it increases the ways in which we need to look at this interaction between AI and our military ecosystems. So the call is specifically for the responsible use of AI, for there to be a slowing down in the integration of these systems, particularly into military systems, until we can be sure that they're safe, for the sharing of information between tech companies and the public about the vulnerabilities of these systems and the problem areas, the blind spots these systems have. And it's really important because the church is not selling anything. The church is not selling AI. So we don't have a conflict of interest in raising these moral mm-hmm. issues, mm-hmm. where unfortunately these tech companies do have a conflict of interest, and they're fighting to not have any regulation. You know, you can't use toothpaste in the morning without there being regulation for its safety, yet we're rushing to put these AI systems into place in systems that really do control life and death mm-hmm. decisions mm-hmm. without adequate concerns for safety. Mm-hmm. And that's what the Holy See has been raising along with these other experts in our discussions in the Rome Declaration last week.
0: Dr. Love, is there anything else you want to highlight specifically in Magnifica Humanitas when it comes to the Holy Father's criticism of the nuclear arms race? And can you explain how this encyclical really lays the foundation for our Holy Father's teaching here? But we'll continue to hear him build on this topic, right?
1: Exactly. I mean, nuclear weapons are very frail. They're very faulty. And these are the technology of nearly 100 years ago, 80 years ago. And the Pope is saying we have many better ways to build peace today that don't require us to hold all of humanity hostage to a threat of genocide. So he's calling us to move using new tools, other paths we have to build peace, to set aside these weapons, especially at a time when AI is making these arsenals very vulnerable. We've already seen in the war in Ukraine, AI-enabled drones striking parts of the nuclear weapons systems. So we're kind of foolish if we think what's being done in the war in Ukraine or in the war in Iran is not going to make our own U.S.-based nuclear weapons systems very vulnerable. So he's saying, let's not wait until the worst-case analysis. Let's act now. Let's act together. He's calling all of humanity, people within the technical community, mm-hmm. scientific community, as well as diplomats and the public, to say peace is an important human right. It's foundational. We all have responsibilities. We need to speak up now.
0: We need to speak up and be paying attention to what our Holy Father is saying. Dr. Kusumanu Love, thank you so much for your time and for your insights. Thank you.
1: Thank you.
0: The Pope may be preaching peace, but war continues in multiple places around the globe, including

0: renewed escalation in the U.S. war against Iran. News headlines are next in the Week in Review.
1: Steve, here's a really ugly accusation that's leveled at us all the time. You pro-lifers only care about babies while they're inside the uterus. Once they're born, you don't care for the poor and needy.
2: Right. And what I always say is, what makes you think that pro-life advocates care less for the needy than pro-choicers? Did you know that pro-lifers give a greater percentage of their income and volunteer more of their time to the needy than those who identify as pro-choice? Now, you might believe that progressive social policies are better for the poor than conservative policies, and that's a legitimate debate to have. But it's both arrogant and inaccurate to simply claim that pro-choicers who donate less of their time and less of their money to the poor somehow care more for the poor than do the pro-life community.
1: Adoption rates also refute this falsehood. Pro-lifers are more than twice as likely to adopt as pro-choicers, again proving that pro-life movement is pro-life for all children. So claiming that pro-life advocates don't care about babies after they're born is pure nonsense.

0: O Christ Jesus, I acknowledge thee, King of the universe. All that has been created has been made for thee. Exercise upon me all thy rights. I renew all my baptismal promises, renouncing Satan and all his works and pomps. I promise to live a good Christian life and to do all in my power to procure the triumphs of the rights of God and thy church. Divine Heart of Jesus, I offer thee my poor actions in order to obtain that all hearts may acknowledge thy sacred kingship, and that thus the reign of thy peace may be established throughout the universe. Amen.
1: An escalating war between the U.S. and Iran tops the headlines in the week in review, as Iran and the U.S. traded strikes across the Middle East for 13 consecutive nights. The price of oil hit $100 a barrel on Thursday for the first time since May. The conflict ramped up this week when the Iran-backed Houthi rebels attacked two Saudi oil tankers in the Red Sea, making good on the Houthi threat to target another vital shipping lane used for Middle Eastern oil. These satellite images show a tanker on fire. This shipping route has become even more crucial for Saudi Arabia as it diverts ships away from the Iran-closed Strait of Hormuz. And Iranian state television showed footage of missile launches targeting American military facilities in Bahrain, Kuwait, and Jordan, which caused considerable damage there. In retaliation, the U.S. military announced consecutive nights of strikes against Iranian targets, designed to degrade Iran's ability to hit commercial shipping. President Trump warned on Wednesday he would hold Iran responsible for any further hostilities in the Red Sea or the Strait, and would order the U.S. military to destroy one bridge or power plant each time a ship is attacked. Speaking about the Iran war this week, Secretary of State Marco Rubio said President Trump's attitude towards the war is not an eye for an eye, as the Iranians have said, but a head for an eye.
2: Even I had countries here coming up to me, oh, I just spoke to the Iranians, they want to do a deal. The problem is, every time these people do a deal, they either break it, or after they make it, they want to change the deal. So they're probably not ready to do a deal yet, but they will be soon, because the price they're paying is very high.
1: But the price is also high for the U.S. This week, four young American service members who lost their lives in the war returned to U.S. soil. On Wednesday, President Trump attended a dignified transfer ceremony in Delaware, where he saluted the flag-draped caskets. Three of the service members were killed when an Iranian missile hit their sleeping barracks at an airbase in Jordan last Friday. The fourth lost his life on Sunday in Iraq during a controlled detonation of an attack drone. To date, the war has cost the deaths of 18 U.S. service members and injured more than 450 troops. And as the war rages on, the Pentagon says it is running out of money and urgently needs more than $70 billion more to pay for it. Secretary of Defense Pete Hegseth was on Capitol Hill this week asking for the emergency funding package during a contentious Senate Appropriations Committee hearing.

0: Tech Seth said the conflict has already cost nearly $38 billion, as senators from both sides of the aisle expressed skepticism about a war it never authorized and lack of transparency about how it is being conducted. Hegseth was combative.
1: The president is threatening escalation and war crimes and suggesting this could be another forever war. He has told us over 40 times now that a deal is near and the war will be over soon. But now he is asking for $70 billion more and for us to just trust him it'll work out fine.
2: You have over $1 trillion. You're asking for $1.5 trillion. It's not a question of money. It's a question of leadership and understanding what it takes to actually win.
3: You want to stand up here and talk about the troops? You won't show any political courage to actually fund our department because you have Trump derangement syndrome and can't actually commit to anything meaningful. So I put this on you, Senator.
4: And I have enormous respect for the Secretary of War. But we need to come up with a way to explain to the American people why we went in and how we're going to get out, and in doing so, how we're going to undermine Iran's ability to get a nuclear weapon.
0: Hegseth said that additional funds are not approved. It will mean continued military training cuts, a shortfall in weapons stockpiles, and difficulty in paying the salaries of service members. A bipartisan Russian sanctions bill that gained momentum after one of its authors, Senator Lindsey Graham, passed away, could now face delays. The bill would impose mandatory sanctions on Russian leadership, state-owned enterprises, and foreign companies that support Russia's defense industrial base. Some Democratic senators are raising concerns the legislation would hand too much power to President Donald Trump when it comes to tariffs. If any one senator objects to swift consideration of the bill, it goes to days of debate and procedural votes, which means it might never reach the floor. President Trump has approved a 30-year nuclear deal with Saudi Arabia that could give the country a pathway to enriched nuclear fuel, which could lead to the creation of nuclear weapons. The agreement is centered on civilian nuclear power, requires Saudi Arabia use American technology and expertise to develop its energy program, and includes stipulations aimed at preventing the development of nuclear weapons. But Saudi Arabia's crown prince has openly said he would seek a nuclear weapon if Iran ever produced one. The U.S.-Saudi agreement is sparking alarm in Israel, which has long sought to keep other Middle East nations from enriching nuclear fuel and destabilizing the region. And it is unusual because it would give Saudi Arabia some autonomy by removing international inspection protocols and verification standards normally included in nuclear energy agreements.
5: The U.S. has always played a role in establishing the rules of setting precedents on these issues. So if the United States now becomes much more lax in the restrictions it places on its sale of nuclear technology, why would the Russians or the Chinese or any other providers of nuclear technology feel themselves to be bound by the old rules?
0: The agreement is bound to cause serious debate in Congress. And then on Thursday, perhaps in response to Israeli concerns, the president put the already signed agreement in doubt with a message on his social media saying the deal would be off unless Saudi Arabia is willing to establish diplomatic ties with Israel under the Abraham Accords. The United States and Catholic Relief Services sent a flight of humanitarian aid to Cuba this week to support the island during its dire humanitarian crisis. The delivery comes as the U.S. government continues to pressure the Cuban government into a regime change. The cargo plane carrying food and hygiene kits departed Miami on Tuesday. A U.S. blockade has sent Cuba into a devastating energy shortage that has paralyzed the island's economy and profoundly impacted day-to-day life for its 10 million residents. This shipment is part of $60 million awarded to Catholic Relief Services by the State Department, which is the first portion of aid promised to Cuba some time ago. A senior official with the State Department says the aid will be distributed through Catholic groups to ensure the Cuban government cannot interfere, and Catholic Relief Services expressed its gratitude to further help administer aid.
6: Catholic Relief Services, Caritas Cuba, and the local priests and parishioners are going to distribute the assistance directly. So there's very little, if any, opportunity for the regime to interfere with the delivery of assistance.
7: We're hoping that this is one small step forward on the humanitarian

0: side, but hopefully will bring the people of the United States and Cuba together into the future.
1: The Trump administration has intensified its pressure on the Cuban government, and Trump has suggested the U.S. could take military action to topple the island's communist regime. On a lighter note, this weekend is the 6th annual World Day for Grandparents and the Elderly. The late Pope Francis instituted the annual celebration to honor the irreplaceable role the elderly play in imparting the faith to younger generations. This year's theme is I Will Never Forget You, a reminder that God sees everyone, young and old, as his sons and daughters. This year, the event falls on the feast of Saints Joachim and Anne, the grandparents of Jesus. And an annual cleaning this week for an iconic underwater statue of Jesus off the northern Italian shoreline. The Christ of Abyss statue was placed on the seabed in 1954 to commemorate the lives of those who died at sea during the Second World War. It is made of melted down metals and cannons and ships. The statue of Christ, with his hands raised in blessing, receives a pressure wash, deep cleaning once a year. And as the statue reminds us, let us never forget the sacrifice of those who lost their lives in defense of freedom. Praying for the gift of life when we return.
2: We've heard of the shrine previously, and we've heard of the miracles of the Lady of La Leche for couples that are trying to conceive, which is our goal.
3: Next, we visit a little chapel that thousands of couples have visited over the centuries to pray for the blessing of fertility and children. A trip to the National Shrine of Our Lady of La Leche when we come back.

0: To be honest, I didn't think of a religious vocation at all until I was maybe 15 or 16 years old on my confirmation retreat. Up to that point, I had been thinking more of, okay, I want to go to this college, and I want to have this career, get married, and have this number of children. But when I was on that retreat, I had a profound experience where I think just the Holy Spirit came, touched my heart, and for the first time, I really heard God asking me, well, you know, that's your plan for you, but have you thought of my plan? And I knew that he was specifically asking me, have you thought about the religious life? So I was floored that that idea of having anything to do with being a nun or a sister, I had no idea. And so I came home absolutely afraid of this idea. And I didn't tell anyone, my family or friends. And eventually it grew from something that I was afraid of to actually being somewhat attractive. And by the time I was maybe a junior in high school, I had grown to desire this idea of being a bride of Christ, you know, having Jesus as my spouse. I just very distinctly remember praying the rosary every day with the intention of knowing my vocation and being open to say yes. And when I was a junior in high school, I just remember one day realizing that I knew God was calling me to religious life. The only thing stopping me was my own fear and my own like hesitation. So I just needed to take that leap of faith and say yes. So one day I was praying and I knelt down and just said, Lord, I give you everything. And immediately had such peace and joy flood through my soul.
1: For more information on religious life, log on to ewtn.com/religious-life.
2: Our Lady has interceded on their behalf, and there have been hundreds and thousands of miracles of being able to conceive a child.
3: Fertility, conception, and a happy birth. This tiny shrine in Florida welcomes thousands every year who come here on pilgrimage in hopes of bringing a healthy baby into this world. The oldest Marian shrine in the United States is located in the Diocese of St. Augustine, Florida, where the first permanent Catholic settlement was established in the U.S. by Spanish missionaries in the 1500s. Faithful Catholics praying for fertility have flocked to the site to ask for Mary's intercession at the shrine of Our Lady of La Leche, an ancient devotion brought by Spanish settlers to the New World. Reporter Mark Irons takes us to St. Augustine.
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0: Their itinerary might fill up, but when this Catholic married couple ventures out from home in Tallahassee, Florida.
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2: And we always leave a prayer somewhere in one of the churches that we go to.
0: Today, their prayers brought them a little over 200 miles southeast of their home to St. Augustine, Florida, and a tiny chapel that you almost miss at first glance. Overgrown in greenery, blending in with surrounding foliage, trees towering over it, this patch of land is known as the Sacred Acre, and the place where Catholicism was first successfully planted in America. In the 1500s, Spanish missionaries sailed here and established the Nombre de Dios Mission. A web of walking paths lead peacefully around the grounds until they converge at the front door of the chapel, the shrine of Our Lady of La Leche. When you cross the threshold, you've made it inside what is considered the oldest Marian shrine in America. First constructed in the 1600s, over the years it would fall victim to war, pirates, or storms, seemingly once forgotten, but rebuilt. This is the fourth shrine building, but it's the prayerful devotion that has stood stronger than any physical foundation. The devotion to Our Lady of La Leche might be little known, but the history here goes back centuries, and Mary's intercession is still felt today in a powerful way. Many married couples visit this little shrine behind me with a specific hope and prayer to conceive a child.
1: We've been trying to conceive for a while, for
2: 4 years.
1: 4 years, and it just hasn't happened. So we came here to pray and to see the shrine.
0: Here, the Mother of God has long been called upon. Nuestra Señora de la Leche Buen Parto, Our Lady of the Milk and Happy Delivery. The shrine statue shows the Blessed Mother holding and nursing an infant Jesus.
3: Our Lady, who loved the Lord, nurtured the Lord, cared for the Lord, that she gave herself 100% to Him, just as we're called to do.
0: Father Timothy Lindenfelser is the rector of this national shrine, a place that fosters deep devotion and a reminder the Lord is thirsting for a relationship with each one of us.
3: And so as the Lord drank from the breast of His mother, so He longs to drink from us and our faith.
4: And the Blessed Mother bring us to discover that love for Jesus. So people come from all over.
0: Lucy and Michael Scotty, volunteers at the shrine, can attest to all those who come and claim prayers have been answered. Michael recalls being here 1 month last summer for just a few hours on the weekends.
5: And the number of people who came here, I mean, half a dozen every weekend, it seemed like, who credited the pregnancy and safe delivery to their devotion to the Blessed Mother. So it's pretty...
6: You heard firsthand accounts.
5: We did.
0: Christy and Kirk are hopeful and honest about the journey they've been on.
1: It's definitely a struggle. It's, you know, it's emotionally tolling, and it's frustrating, to say the least.
0: That's something Tatiana Christopher says she and her husband Scott can relate to, recalling her own concerns about conceiving.
7: I was high risk in my 40s, and conceiving, I was going to assume that it's going to be very challenging.
0: Tatiana's story passes through this sacred acre in a couple ways, starting with prayers for a holy marriage.
7: Really relying on God to put the right person in my life.
0: After meeting Scott, they went on many dates walking these grounds before he proposed here.
7: I remember being engaged and asking Our Lady to bless this courtship, and the Lord did. And once we got married, it was here that I believe in my heart that Our Lady heard my prayers to have a baby.
0: When Tatiana was 43, they welcomed a daughter into the world, and over the years, on visits to this sacred acre and chapel, Adelaide has joined. She's now 10 years old.
7: She's our La Leche baby.
0: Today, mother and daughter pray together inside the shrine.
7: Our Blessed Mother is our intercessor. The hope is alive here. And I think that this shrine brings us here every time we come here.
0: In addition to prayers being answered to

0: you conceive. Father Lindenfelser says others will visit after they've been told their unborn child won't live.
1: That the child has a deformity, that they should have an abortion. And they come. They ask Our Lady to have that safe delivery. And she's interceded.
0: From urgent prayer requests to peaceful walks or history lessons, the reasons people come here vary. St. Augustine resident Catholic Bob Crivelli says the witness of love and care for Christ shown by Mary seems to shine through.
2: She's a role model.
0: And his wife, Anne, a Protestant, feels it too.
3: She was an amazing, amazing woman.
0: The intentions will keep passing through these doors, but even if desired outcomes aren't in God's divine plan, Christy and Kirk have faith and hope. No matter what.
4: At the end of the day, it's whatever God's will is. So if it happens, it's a blessing. But if it doesn't, I think it's for a reason.
0: From Florida's Sacred Acre, Mark Irons, EWTN News in Depth.
5: Our Lady of La Leche, pray for us. On a personal note, I need to thank Our Lady for her intercession in my family's life. As a native Floridian, I've had the opportunity to visit that sacred acre a few times and to ask for Our Lady of La Leche's intercession amid a season of infertility. I certainly felt her motherly consolation. And now here I am preparing to welcome baby number two, a boy in this ultrasound picture who, God willing, will be born sometime next month. Thank you, God, for the gift of life. Thank you, Blessed Mother, for your intercession, your prayers for Our Lady of La Leche's intercession for a happy delivery for our son would be much appreciated. And that's it for this edition of EWTN News in Depth. I'm Catherine Hadro. We hope to see you again same time next week for more news and reports important to your Catholic life. Until then, God bless.

0: Mother of mercy and love, Blessed Virgin Mary, I am a poor and unworthy sinner, and I turn to you in confidence and love. You stood by your son as he hung dying on the cross. Stand also by me, a poor sinner, and by all the priests who are offering Mass today throughout the entire Church. Help us to offer a perfect and acceptable sacrifice in the sight of the Holy and Undivided Trinity, our Most High God. Amen.
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In the name of the Father, and of the Son, and of the Holy Spirit, amen. You expired, Jesus, but the source of life gushed forth for souls, and the ocean of mercy opened up for the whole world. O font of life, unfathomable divine mercy, envelop the whole world and empty yourself out upon us. O blood.

0: which gushed forth from the heart of Jesus, as a fount of mercy for us, I trust in you. O blood and water, which gushed forth from the heart of Jesus, as a fount of mercy for us, I trust in you. O blood and water, which gushed forth from the heart of Jesus, as a fount of mercy for us, I trust in you. Our Father, who art in heaven, hallowed be thy name. Thy kingdom come, thy will be done, on earth as it is in heaven.
1: Give us this day our daily bread, and forgive us our trespasses, as we forgive those who trespass against us. And lead us not into temptation, but deliver us from evil. Amen.
0: Hail Mary, full of grace, the Lord is with thee. Blessed art thou among women, and blessed is the fruit of thy womb, Jesus.
1: Holy Mary, Mother of God, pray for us sinners, now and at the hour of our death. Amen.
0: I believe in God, the Father Almighty, creator of heaven and earth, and in Jesus Christ, his only Son, our Lord, who was conceived by the Holy Spirit, born of the Virgin Mary, suffered under Pontius Pilate, was crucified, died, and was buried. He descended into hell. On the third day, he rose again from the dead. He ascended into heaven and is seated at the right hand of God, the Father Almighty. From there, he will come to judge the living and the dead.

Eternal God, in whom mercy is endless and the treasury of compassion inexhaustible, look kindly upon us and increase your mercy in us, that in difficult moments we might not despair nor become despondent, but with great confidence submit ourselves to your holy will, which is love and mercy itself. Amen. In the name of the Father, and of the Son, and of the Holy Spirit. Amen.

sixth chapter of St. John's Gospel, we have the famous miracle of our Lord that you all know, the miracle of the loaves and fishes. After our Lord, the important person in the story is the little peasant boy who comes with his lunch. We presume he was a peasant boy because he had a peasant's lunch. And he glides in and out of the gospel to remind us of the importance of one person. We don't know for sure how many people were there that day. The gospel tells us there were 5,000 men. I presume their wives came too, and some of their children. But he was just a little boy, and as a result of this day's outing, he discovered he was important. So are we. If only we could know this and remember this, we are important to our God.

He reminds us of the uniqueness of the individual. He was there among all the people, but he had something no one else had. He had lunch, and that lunch saved the day. He was unique. Sometimes we seem to be lost in the crowd. We think we are just another person, but each one of us is unique. We have a saying in the Western world that when God created some people, he threw away the mold. When God created Florence Nightingale or Helen Keller, he threw away the mold, we say. Or when he created Abraham Lincoln or Napoleon, he threw away the mold. When he created you, whoever you are listening to me now, he threw away the mold. You are not a carbon copy. You are an original. And this peasant boy reminds us of the usefulness of the individual. Remember, the young growing boy would have been hungry, and he could have said, "This is my lunch, and I need it." But he gave it to St. Andrew. He must have had a good mother who taught him to give and to share. Or perhaps he went to the synagogue with his father and the rabbi told them that everything we have, God has given to us. You who are listening to me, where did you get your keenness of mind that has made you this wonderful doctor, this very successful lawyer? Where did you get that strength of body that enables you to get up out of bed each morning and work hard all day? Where did you get your wealth? Did you put the oil in the rocks, or the fertility in the soil, or the fish in the sea? Do you remember Joyce Kilmer? Poems are made by fools like me, but only God can make a tree. With all the people who have made a fortune in the lumber business, I wonder how many of them remember that. There is a famous chapter in the book of Genesis, chapter 22, which tells us about Abraham and his son Isaac. Abraham was an old man. He was 100 years old. And he wanted a son, and God gave him Isaac. And Isaac was the joy of his life. Now God suddenly said to him, "I want you to sacrifice your son, your only son, to me." And Abraham went out into the desert and was about to sacrifice his only son when the angel of God stopped him. And then God said, "Because you were willing to do this, I swear I will bless you abundantly." My dear friend, is there some person in your life who brings you happiness and peace and serenity and love? Remember, that person is God's gift to you in love. If God were to ask you to give that gift back, are you willing? This is a challenge we all have to face as we stand by the grave of a loved one who is called back to God. My dear friends, everything we have is God's gift to us. I remember reading about a district nurse who was very generous in her work, and the doctor said, "I'm going to ask for a raise for you. God knows you deserve it." And she said, smilingly, "If God knows, that's all that matters, because I'm doing it all for him." And I met a lady once who told me she had discovered the secret of happiness and radiant living. She said, "It is giving things away, tithing. Whenever I make extra

a money, she said, I immediately give a tenth to the church or to charity, and I have such peace and serenity that I think heaven has begun. Well, my dear friends, we keep trying, and there is the prayer of the famous Saint Ignatius, the founder of the Jesuits, who said to God, O Lord, I give you my memory, my understanding, my will. I give them all back to you who gave them to me. Do with them as you will. In return, all I ask you is that you give me your grace and your love. With these, I am rich enough and ask for nothing more. God bless you.

0: O God, be for us our companion on the walk, our guide at the crossroads, our home along the way.
1: Because the journey of St. James isn't first of all a Camino, it's first of all a work of grace. Drawing near to a saint means drawing near to the work of God in the soul.
0: So that with your guidance, we may arrive safe and sound at the end of our journey. St. James, pray for us. 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
2: I asked the Lord today, what should I write? A sister who had died 2 months ago came to me. I saw her in a terrible condition. Her face was burning red and painfully distorted. She looked so bad, I did not know if she came from purgatory or hell.
3: Please pray for this poor soul that you have seen. She is in great need of your mercy.
2: Yes, Lord. The soul appeared to me for many nights, begging my prayers. Finally, after a while, she appeared no longer in her great suffering and pain, but looked beautiful in a radiant light with her eyes filled with incredible joy. She urged me never to stop praying for the souls in purgatory, especially telling me to offer the Mass for her and the Holy Rosary.

1571, all of Christian Europe was threatened by a naval invasion at Lepanto. The greatly outnumbered Christian fleet engaged the enemy in battle. Pope St. Pius called for prayers, in particular the rosary, and the Christian fleet, aided by favorable winds, won a miraculous victory for the protection of Christianity in the West. In thanksgiving, Pope St. Pius instituted the Feast of Our Lady of Victory, later changed to the Feast of Our Lady of the Rosary, which we celebrate every October 7th. In our own day, no less than then, the Christian West is threatened. Threatened by the growing culture of death, which seeks to destroy the Christian heritage of our country. Today we offer this Holy Rosary and the Litany of the Blessed Virgin Mary for our nation. We pray that Our Lady of the Rosary, Our Lady of Victory,

0: may win the victory over the culture of death and bring an end to abortion in our land, that we may once more be one nation under God, with liberty and justice for all. The Holy Rosary of the Blessed Virgin Mary. In the name of the Father, and of the Son, and of the Holy Spirit. I believe in God, the Father Almighty, creator of heaven and earth. I believe in Jesus Christ, his only Son, our Lord. He was conceived by the Holy Spirit and born of the Virgin Mary. He suffered under Pontius Pilate, was crucified, died, and was buried. He descended into hell. The third day he rose again. He ascended into heaven and is seated at the right hand of the Father. He will come again to judge the living and the dead. And with this, our Father, we remember that God is the Father of all, born and unborn, and that he loves each one with a Father's love. Our Father, who art in heaven, hallowed be thy name. Thy kingdom come, thy will be done on earth as it is in heaven. For all of the unborn, Hail Mary, full of grace, the Lord is with thee. Blessed art thou among women, and blessed is the fruit of thy womb, Jesus.
1: Holy Mary, Mother of God, pray for us sinners, now and at the hour of our death.
0: For all pregnant women, Hail Mary, full of grace, the Lord is with thee. Blessed art thou among women, and blessed is the fruit of thy womb, Jesus.
1: Holy Mary,
0: for all those victimized by abortion, Hail Mary, full of grace, the Lord is with thee. Blessed art thou among women, and blessed is the fruit of thy womb, Jesus.
1: Holy Mary, Mother of God, pray for us sinners, now and at the hour of our death. Amen.
0: And with confidence in God's almighty power to overcome all evil, glory be to the Father, and to the Son, and to the Holy Spirit.
1: As it was in the beginning, is now, and shall be.
0: The first joyful mystery, the Annunciation, the conception of Jesus in the womb of Mary by the power of the Holy Spirit. We remember in this mystery those children in the womb just conceived to 3 months in development. Our Lady of the Rosary, Our Lady of Victory, protect and intercede for these defenseless ones as you so cared for and loved the tiny Jesus within you. Our Father, who art in heaven, hallowed be thy name. Thy kingdom come, thy will be done on earth as it is in heaven.
1: Give us this day our daily bread, and forgive us our trespasses, as we forgive those who trespass against us. And lead us not into temptation, but deliver us from evil.
0: Hail Mary, full of grace, the Lord is with thee. Blessed art thou among women, and blessed is the fruit of thy womb, Jesus.
1: Holy Mary,
0: Hail Mary, full of grace, the Lord is with thee. Blessed art thou among women, and blessed is the fruit of thy womb, Jesus.
1: Holy Mary, Mother of God, pray for us sinners, now and at the hour of our death.
0: Hail Mary, full of grace, the Lord is with thee. Blessed art thou among women, and blessed is the fruit of thy womb, Jesus.
1: Holy Mary, Mother of God, pray for us sinners, now and at the hour of our death.
0: Hail Mary, full of grace, the Lord is with thee. Blessed art thou among women, and blessed is the fruit of thy womb, Jesus.
1: Holy Mary, Mother of God, pray for us sinners, now and at the hour of our death.
0: Hail Mary, full of grace, the Lord is with thee. Blessed art thou among women, and blessed is the fruit of thy womb, Jesus.
1: Holy Mary, Mother of God, pray for us sinners, now and at the hour of our death.
0: Hail Mary, full of grace, the Lord is with thee. Blessed art thou among women, and blessed is the fruit of thy womb, Jesus.
1: Holy Mary, Mother of God, pray for us sinners, now and at the hour of our death. Amen.
0: Hail Mary, full of grace.

0: Grace, the Lord is with thee. Blessed art thou among women, and blessed is the fruit of thy womb, Jesus.
1: Holy Mary,
0: Hail Mary, full of grace, the Lord is with thee. Blessed art thou among women, and blessed is the fruit of thy womb, Jesus.
1: Holy Mary, Mother of God, pray for us sinners, now and at the hour of our death. Amen.
0: Hail Mary, full of grace, the Lord is with thee. Blessed art thou among women, and blessed is the fruit of thy womb, Jesus.
1: Holy Mary,
0: Hail Mary, full of grace, the Lord is with thee. Blessed art thou among women, and blessed is the fruit of thy womb, Jesus.
1: Holy Mary, Mother of God, pray for us sinners, now and at the hour of our death. Amen.
0: Glory be to the Father, and to the Son, and to the Holy Spirit.
1: As it was in the beginning, is now, and shall be, world without end. Amen.
0: O my Jesus, forgive us our sins, save us from the fires of hell.
1: Lead all souls to heaven.

0: The second joyful mystery, the Visitation. The sixth-month unborn John leaps in the womb of Elizabeth at the presence of the unborn Jesus in the womb of Mary. We remember in this mystery those children in the womb, 3 to 6 months in development. Our Lady of the Rosary, Our Lady of Victory, help all mothers to rejoice in their unborn children as you rejoiced in your Magnificat that God had done great things for you. Our Father who art in heaven, hallowed be thy name. Thy kingdom come, thy will be done on earth as it is in heaven.
1: Give us this day our daily bread, and forgive us our trespasses, as we forgive those who trespass against us. And lead us not into temptation, but deliver us from evil.
0: Hail Mary, full of grace, the Lord is with thee. Blessed art thou among women, and blessed is the fruit of thy womb, Jesus.
1: Holy Mary, Mother of God, pray for us sinners, now and at the hour of our death. Amen.
0: Hail Mary, full of grace, the Lord is with thee. Blessed art thou among women, and blessed is the fruit of thy womb, Jesus.
1: Holy Mary, Mother of God, pray for us sinners, now and at the hour of our death. Amen.
0: Hail Mary, full of grace, the Lord is with thee. Blessed art thou among women, and blessed is the fruit of thy womb, Jesus.
1: Holy Mary, Mother of God, pray for us sinners, now and at the hour of our death. Amen.
0: Hail Mary, full of grace, the Lord is with thee. Blessed art thou among women, and blessed is the fruit of thy womb, Jesus.
1: Holy Mary, Mother of God, pray for us sinners, now and at the hour of our death. Amen.
0: Hail Mary, full of grace, the Lord is with thee. Blessed art thou among women, and blessed is the fruit of thy womb, Jesus.
1: Holy Mary, Mother of God, pray for us sinners, now and at the hour of our death. Amen.
0: Hail Mary, full of grace, the Lord is with thee. Blessed art thou among women, and blessed is the fruit of thy womb, Jesus.
1: Holy Mary, Mother of God, pray for us sinners, now and at the hour of our death. Amen.
0: Hail Mary, full of grace, the Lord is with thee. Blessed art thou among women, and blessed is the fruit of thy womb, Jesus.
1: Holy Mary, Mother of God, pray for us sinners, now and at the hour of our death. Amen.
0: Hail Mary, full of grace, the Lord is with thee. Blessed art thou among women, and blessed is the fruit of thy womb, Jesus.
1: Holy Mary, Mother of God, pray for us sinners, now and at the hour of our death. Amen.
0: Hail Mary, full of grace, the Lord is with thee. Blessed art thou among women, and blessed is the fruit of thy womb, Jesus.
1: Holy Mary, Mother of God, pray for us sinners, now and at the hour of our death. Amen.
0: Hail Mary, full of grace, the Lord is with thee. Blessed art thou among women, and blessed is the fruit of thy womb, Jesus.
1: Holy Mary, Mother of God, pray for us sinners, now and at the hour of our death. Amen.
0: Glory be to the Father, and to the Son, and to the Holy Spirit.
1: As it was in the beginning, is now, and ever shall be, world without end. Amen.
0: O my Jesus, forgive us our sins, save us from

0: The third joyful mystery, the birth of Jesus. The newly born child Jesus is reverenced and adored by Mary, Joseph, and the shepherds. We remember in this mystery those children 6 to 9 months in development. Our Lady of the Rosary, Our Lady of Victory, shield these children close to birth from the evil one's works in our land, especially from partial birth abortion. May all these precious infants, like Jesus, be born under your care and love, protected by Joseph. Our Father who art in heaven, hallowed be thy name. Thy kingdom come, thy will be done on earth as it is in heaven.
1: Give us this day our daily bread, and forgive us our trespasses, as we forgive those who trespass against us. And lead us not into temptation, but deliver us from evil. Amen.
0: Hail Mary, full of grace, the Lord is with thee. Blessed art thou among women, and blessed is the fruit of thy womb, Jesus.
1: Holy Mary,
0: Hail Mary, full of grace, the Lord is with thee. Blessed art thou among women, and blessed is the fruit of thy womb, Jesus.
1: Holy Mary, Mother of God, pray for us sinners, now and at the hour of our death. Amen.
0: Hail Mary, full of grace, the Lord is with thee. Blessed art thou among women, and blessed is the fruit of thy womb, Jesus.
1: Holy Mary,
0: Hail Mary, full of grace, the Lord is with thee. Blessed art thou among women, and blessed is the fruit of thy womb, Jesus.
1: Holy Mary, Mother of God, pray for us sinners, now and at the hour of our death. Amen.
0: Hail Mary, full of grace, the Lord is with thee. Blessed art thou among women, and blessed is the fruit of thy womb, Jesus.
1: Holy Mary, Mother of God, pray for us sinners, now and at the hour of our death. Amen.
0: Hail Mary, full of grace, the Lord is with thee. Blessed art thou among women, and blessed is the fruit of thy womb, Jesus.
1: Holy Mary, Mother of God, pray for us sinners, now and at the hour of our death. Amen.
0: Hail Mary, full of grace, the Lord is with thee. Blessed art thou among women, and blessed is the fruit of thy womb, Jesus.
1: Holy Mary, Mother of God, pray for us sinners, now and at the hour of our death.
0: Hail Mary, full of grace, the Lord is with thee. Blessed art thou among women, and blessed is the fruit of thy womb, Jesus.
1: Holy Mary, Mother of God, pray for us sinners, now and at the hour of our death. Amen.
0: Hail Mary, full of grace, the Lord is with thee. Blessed art thou among women, and blessed is the fruit of thy womb, Jesus.
1: Holy Mary, Mother of God, pray for us sinners, now and at the hour of our death. Amen.
0: Hail Mary, full of grace, the Lord is with thee. Blessed art thou among women, and blessed is the fruit of thy womb, Jesus.
1: Holy Mary, Mother of God, pray for us sinners, now and at the hour of our death. Amen.
0: Glory be to the Father, and to the Son, and to the Holy Spirit.
1: As it was in the beginning, is now, and ever shall be, world without end. Amen.
0: O my Jesus, forgive us our sins, save us from the fires of hell,
1: lead all souls to heaven, especially those.

The fourth joyful mystery, the presentation in the temple. Jesus fulfills the law of God, and Mary is told she will share in his suffering. We remember in this mystery all newborn children. Our Lady of the Rosary, Our Lady of Victory, pray that infanticide and all movement toward infanticide in our nation may be crushed by

0: by your heel. And as you brought the infant Jesus to the temple, so bring these infants quickly to baptism in the church. Our Father who art in heaven, hallowed be thy name. Thy kingdom come, thy will be done on earth as it is in heaven.
1: Give us this day our daily bread, and forgive us our trespasses, as we forgive those who trespass against us. And lead us not into temptation, but deliver us from evil. Amen.
0: Hail Mary, full of grace, the Lord is with thee. Blessed art thou among women, and blessed is the fruit of thy womb, Jesus.
1: Holy Mary, Mother of God, pray for us sinners.
0: Hail Mary, full of grace, the Lord is with thee. Blessed art thou among women, and blessed is the fruit of thy womb, Jesus.
1: Holy Mary, Mother of God, pray for us sinners, now and at the hour of our death. Amen.
0: Hail Mary, full of grace, the Lord is with thee. Blessed art thou among women, and blessed is the fruit of thy womb, Jesus.
1: Holy Mary, Mother of God,
0: Hail Mary, full of grace, the Lord is with thee. Blessed art thou among women, and blessed is the fruit of thy womb, Jesus.
1: Holy Mary, Mother of God, pray for us sinners, now and at the hour of our death. Amen.
0: Hail Mary, full of grace, the Lord is with thee. Blessed art thou among women, and blessed is the fruit of thy womb, Jesus.
1: Holy Mary, Mother of God, pray for us sinners, now and at the hour of our death.
0: Hail Mary, full of grace, the Lord is with thee. Blessed art thou among women, and blessed is the fruit of thy womb, Jesus.
1: Holy Mary, Mother of God, pray for us sinners, now and the hour of our death. Amen.
0: Hail Mary, full of grace, the Lord is with thee. Blessed art thou among women, and blessed is the fruit of thy womb, Jesus.
1: Holy Mary, Mother of God, pray for us sinners,
0: Hail Mary, full of grace, the Lord is with thee. Blessed art thou among women, and blessed is the fruit of thy womb, Jesus.
1: Holy Mary, Mother of God, pray for us sinners, now and at the hour of our death. Amen.
0: Hail Mary, full of grace, the Lord is with thee. Blessed art thou among women, and blessed is the fruit of thy womb, Jesus.
1: Holy Mary, Mother of God, pray for us sinners,
0: Hail Mary, full of grace, the Lord is with thee. Blessed art thou among women, and blessed is the fruit of thy womb, Jesus.
1: Holy Mary, Mother of God, pray for us sinners, now and at the hour of our death. Amen.
0: Glory be to the Father, and to the Son, and to the Holy Spirit.
1: As it was in the beginning, is now, and ever shall be, world without end. Amen.
0: O my Jesus, forgive us our sins,
1: save us from the fires of hell. Lead all souls to heaven.

0: The fifth joyful mystery, the finding of the child Jesus in the temple. The 12-year-old Jesus teaches the doctors and is busy with his father's work. We remember in this mystery all children. Our Lady of the Rosary, Our Lady of Victory, intercede for our country, that all abuse and neglect of children may cease, that all may recognize in the childhood of your Son Jesus the dignity of every child. Our Father who art in heaven, hallowed be thy name. Thy kingdom come, thy will be done on earth as it is in heaven.
1: Give us this day our daily bread, and forgive us our trespasses, as we forgive those who trespass against us. And lead us not into temptation, but deliver us from evil. Amen.
0: Hail Mary, full of grace, the Lord is with thee. Blessed art thou among women, and blessed is the fruit of thy womb, Jesus.
1: Holy Mary, Mother of God, pray for us sinners, now and at the hour of our death. Amen.
0: Hail Mary, full of grace, the Lord is with thee. Blessed art thou among women, and blessed is the fruit of thy womb, Jesus.
1: Holy Mary, Mother of God, pray for us sinners, now and at the hour of our death. Amen.
0: Hail Mary, full of grace.

0: Grace, the Lord is with thee. Blessed art thou among women, and blessed is the fruit of thy womb, Jesus.
1: Holy Mary, Mother of God, pray for us sinners, now and at the hour of our death. Amen.
0: Hail Mary, full of grace, the Lord is with thee. Blessed art thou among women, and blessed is the fruit of thy womb, Jesus.
1: Holy Mary, Mother of God, pray for us sinners, now and at the hour of our death. Amen.
0: Hail Mary, full of grace, the Lord is with thee. Blessed art thou among women, and blessed is the fruit of thy womb, Jesus.
1: Holy Mary, Mother of God, pray for us sinners, now and at the hour of our death. Amen.
0: Hail Mary, full of grace, the Lord is with thee. Blessed art thou among women, and blessed is the fruit of thy womb, Jesus.
1: Holy Mary, Mother of God, pray for us sinners, now and at the hour of our death. Amen.
0: Hail Mary, full of grace, the Lord is with thee. Blessed art thou among women, and blessed is the fruit of thy womb, Jesus.
1: Holy Mary, Mother of God, pray for us sinners, now and at the hour of our death. Amen.
0: Hail Mary, full of grace, the Lord is with thee. Blessed art thou among women, and blessed is the fruit of thy womb, Jesus.
1: Holy Mary, Mother of God, pray for us sinners, now and at the hour of our death. Amen.
0: Hail Mary, full of grace, the Lord is with thee. Blessed art thou among women, and blessed is the fruit of thy womb, Jesus.
1: Holy Mary, Mother of God, pray for us sinners, now and at the hour of our death. Amen.
0: Hail Mary, full of grace, the Lord is with thee. Blessed art thou among women, and blessed is the fruit of thy womb, Jesus.
1: Holy Mary, Mother of God, pray for us sinners, now and at the hour of our death. Amen.
0: Glory be to the Father, and to the Son, and to the Holy Spirit.
1: As it was in the beginning,
0: O my Jesus, forgive us our sins, save us from the fires of hell.

0: 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Next time, we'll welcome Erica Bakiaki, a former agnostic, to share what led her home to the Catholic Church. 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
2: You're kidding.
1: EWTN? Who can that be?
2: Yeah, explain.
3: Jesus Christ, of course. The greatest influencer of all time. 2,000 years and still going strong.
1: Wow, never thought of it that way.
2: Yeah, makes you think.
3: Who is your influencer?

year 325 AD. 12 years after uniting the Roman Empire and declaring Christianity its official religion, the Emperor Constantine faces a new challenge from the East. An Egyptian priest named Arius of Alexandria teaches that God the Father is the one and only God, and that Jesus Christ isn't God, but the highest creation of God. Rather than viewing Jesus as the God who became man, Arius proclaims that Jesus was the man who became God. These heretical ideas amaze throngs of people throughout the empire, even attracting the support of many bishops. To address the challenge posed by the Arian heresy once and for all, Constantine convenes the first ecumenical council of Nicaea. Bishops from all parts of the empire comply, Catholic as well as Arian. Debates are long and tempers run high, where not only are arguments exchanged, but punches as well. Eventually, the Catholic bishops provide the decisive argument that defeats Arianism. The council declares that Jesus Christ is the savior of the world, and therefore he has to be God, since only God can save the world. Jesus, God the Son, must therefore be of one substance with God the Father. Following the Council of Nicaea, Christianity is united once again.

0: Family, a prayer that we pray together is a powerful prayer. So please pray together with me our EWTN family prayer. Today we pray for children in unhappy homes. Almighty God, we thank you that each one of us is fearfully, wonderfully made. You are our Father, and we are your children. We pray for children who have not experienced your love in their homes. Console them, Lord. We pray for those whose parents have separated. Comfort them, Lord. We pray for those who have no one to turn to. Be their refuge, Lord. Grant all children the security of a happy home, and assist those who now suffer through Christ our Lord. Amen.
1: Behold the Lamb of God, who takes away the sins of the world. Take this, all of you, and eat of it. For this is my body, which will be given up for you. Take this, all of you, and drink from it, for this is the chalice of my blood,

The grace of our Lord Jesus Christ, the love of God, and the communion of the Holy Spirit be with you all. Brethren, let us acknowledge our sins and so prepare ourselves to celebrate the sacred mysteries. I confess to Almighty God and to you, my brothers and sisters, that I have greatly sinned in my thoughts and in my words, in what I have done and what I have failed to do, through my most grievous fault. Therefore, I ask the Blessed Mary, ever Virgin, all the angels and saints, and you, my brothers and sisters, to pray for me to the Lord our God. May Almighty God have mercy on us, forgive us our sins, and bring us to everlasting life.

0: Let us pray. Almighty, ever-living God, who consecrated the first fruits of your apostles by the blood of St. James, grant, we pray, that your church may be strengthened by his confession of faith and constantly sustained by his protection through our Lord Jesus Christ, your Son, who lives and reigns with you in the unity of the Holy Spirit, God forever and ever.
1: A reading from the second letter of St. Paul to the Corinthians. Brothers and sisters, we hold this treasure in earthen vessels, that the surpassing power may be of God and not from us. We are afflicted in every way, but not constrained, perplexed, but not driven to despair, persecuted, but not abandoned, struck down, but not destroyed, always carrying about in the body the dying of Jesus, so that the life of Jesus may also be manifested in our body.

For we who live are constantly being given up to death for the sake of Jesus, so that the life of Jesus may be manifested in our mortal flesh. So death is at work in us, but life in you. Since, then, we have the same spirit of faith, according to what is written, I believed, therefore I spoke. We too believe and therefore speak, knowing that the one who raised the Lord Jesus will raise us also with Jesus and place us with you in his presence. Everything indeed is for you, so that the grace bestowed in abundance on more and more people may cause the thanksgiving to overflow for the glory of God. The word of the Lord.

The mother of the sons of Zebedee approached Jesus with her sons and did him homage, wishing to ask him for something. He said to her, "What do you wish?" She answered him, "Command that these two sons of mine sit, one at your right and the other at your left in your kingdom." Jesus said in reply, "You do not know what you are asking. Can you drink the chalice that I am going to drink?" They said, "We can." He replied, "My chalice you will indeed drink, but to sit at my right and at my left, this is not mine to give, but is for those for whom it has been prepared by my Father." When the ten heard this, they became indignant at the two brothers. But Jesus summoned them and said, "You know that the rulers of the Gentiles lord it over them, and the great ones make their authority over them felt. But it shall not be so among you. Rather, whoever wishes to be great among you shall be your servant. Whoever wishes to be first among you, you shall be your slave. Just so the Son of Man did not come to be served, but to serve, and to give his life as a ransom for many."

Today we celebrate the feast of St. James, the apostle and martyr. In the first reading today, Paul, in 2 Corinthians 4, speaks of holding this treasure in earthen vessels, that the surpassing power may be of God and not from us. And he goes on to list that we are afflicted but not constrained, perplexed but not driven to despair, persecuted but not abandoned, struck down but not destroyed, always carrying around the body the dying of Jesus, so that the life of Jesus may be manifested in our body. So he's speaking about probably physical sufferings, but it's not just limited to physical sufferings, that any sharing in the cross is perplexity, not driven to despair, being afflicted in every way, you know, but not constrained, not held back, meaning that it's this something, the Christian is operating by the Holy Spirit, by a power not his own. And when we go through things, we all have crosses, that Jesus radiates more brightly through that, that people can see Christ in us, and they can see the message more clearly. And ironically, you know, the mother of James and John are brothers, both apostles, you know, she comes and asks, kind of like in a worldly thinking, command that these two sons of mine sit, one at your right and the other at your left in your kingdom, have these places of honor. And we could see that too, maybe an aspiration for greatness is good. God doesn't want us to be indifferent. But he wants us to seek according to the logic of the cross, not the logic of the world, to have a place of honor where others look up to us. That can't be the goal. So Jesus, you know, in sending his apostles out and sending us out, is to give his message of power, his message of grace. So, you know, he often chooses people to do his callings, or maybe to have special callings that have great weaknesses. And in that weakness, you know, the foolish, you know, he can shame the prideful, the great of the world by using these foolish people, these simple people. So whoever wishes to be first among you shall be your slave, just as the Son of Man did not come to serve, but to serve. This is the great reversal of the gospel.

success, accomplishment in the world can puff us up. The Christian is supposed to go in there and look for ways that he can serve. And this is, of course, what James did. He was the first martyr of the 12, laid down his life in 44 AD. Herod Agrippa beheaded him in Jerusalem. He was the son of Zebedee and Salome and brother of John the Evangelist. He made his home in Bethsaida in Galilee and as a fisherman. And he and his brother John were likely partners with Peter. They were present at the transfiguration and at the agony in the garden. They were the inner circle, Peter, James, and John. We hear that phrase a lot, right? When Jesus, you know, went to Gethsemane to pray, you know, they were there. They were there at the transfiguration. This smaller group that was particularly close to him. And Jesus would call them sons of thunder. Remember, they wanted to call down fire on a Samaritan village that rejected them, right? So, as I said, yeah, those desires we have are good in the sense that we want to serve Christ and we want everyone to believe in him, but it has to be guided by the gospel itself. And we have to be careful that our ego is not in there, our self-centeredness is not in there. So we could see in his life, you know, promptness in accepting the call. Remember, they leave the boat to follow Jesus, the fishing boat. They obviously have enthusiasm, and they're witnesses to courage amidst persecutions that they have, James and John both. John was exiled to Patmos, you know, and suffered that persecution. But Paul is speaking about this treasure in earthen vessels, that the surpassing power may be of God and not from us. This treasure in earthenware vessels, you know, earthen vessels. This treasure is the light of the gospel. It's the glory of God that Paul preaches. That's a treasure, that sanctifying grace that we're given. That's a treasure. And the previous verses says it's veiled for those who are perishing, those who are of this age, you know, not of God. So Paul preaches Jesus Christ, not himself. And he says, you know, John says, let the light shine out of darkness, that Jesus is the light. And that light is to reflect from us, and especially through the cross, because that's where we're most configured to Christ. That's where we're being made new creations. You know, when we carry our cross, we are being transformed. And on the outside, it looks like these earthenware vessels, these earthen vessels, but really it's a beautiful vase, right? That's being formed. So we hold this treasure in earthen vessels that the surpassing power may be of God and not from us. And the temptation is that we want the power, we want to radiate it as if we are the source. That's the spirit of the world and certainly of the age we live in. Arrogant, ego-driven, self-obsessed, self-will. And as a Christian, it's a temptation to say that these gifts we receive from the Lord and maybe some growth that we have had, it's our own excellence. I did it. Be like me. Do what I did. So the Lord allows us to feel this affliction, this perplexity, this persecution, this being struck down, you know, not to despair though, but to be constrained, that he's always with us, but he allows it, it keeps us humble and lets his light shine through us. I read a beautiful reflection on this, and it said, but we followers of Christ do not get to look good, sound good, make sense, convince people we are right. We get to appear confused, bereft, clueless, frustrated, lonely. The truly bereft and lonely will hear us, will find their way to us, to Christ and his message, and the people who try in their tiny way to love him. Makes us approachable. People can identify with

our sufferings, what they see in our life, and they can approach us. So the gospel doesn't need to clothe itself in the trappings of this world. The gospel isn't some slick seminar that teaches salvation through the world, but it's through the cross of Jesus Christ. And this is supposed to be lived out in the authority that we do have, as being baptized in Jesus Christ, priest, prophet, and king. We share in that kingly authority, but it's not exercised as the world does, where that authority is made to be felt. And this, as I said, can be a temptation for us. Greatness is expressed in service, littleness, humility, to become like a child, to be a ransom for others, to be an earthen vessel, One of the aspects I love about St. James is his story that he went to Spain to evangelize Spain, right? And didn't have many converts. He had some disciples, but not many. And he goes roughly halfway across the country to Zaragoza, and Spain, and he's on the Ebro River there. And Our Lady appeared to him on a pillar of jasper. And she did that to encourage him because he didn't have this great success. And she appeared with the Christ child standing on this pillar. And tradition has it, you know, this pillar is still there today in this massive, huge basilica. If you get online to look at it, I've never been there myself. But she also gave him a wooden statue, a small wooden statue as well. But I did go to St. James Compostela. It's on the western side of the country, the coast. And I was so struck by that story that she appeared to encourage him. This is an apostle. This is a brother of John. This is a man who was called by Jesus Christ himself to follow him. And he was discouraged, right? He was discouraged. And Our Lady, there in all her beauty, encouraged. And that's so true, even on a natural, in the natural world. When we see beautiful things, you know, beautiful things in nature, and even in art and things like that, that beauty, you know, beauty is a special image of God. It participates. God is beauty itself. And kind of lift us out of our normal, everyday, humdrum, sometimes difficult existence, and we're reminded, yeah, there's this greater spiritual world. There's a God who really is in control, that this has meaning, purpose, direction, that he's with me, he's guiding me. And Mary carries this beauty, conveys this beauty to us. All those who have seen her, all the great saints who've had some experience of her, speak of her beauty, that she brings that beauty of God to us. So she asked them to build a church there. And it's the first church in Christianity dedicated to Our Lady. And she would also ask him to go back to Jerusalem. And he does, and that's where he's beheaded by Herod Agrippa in 44 AD. And interesting, his disciples take his body and bring it back to Spain. Zaragoza is like in the middle of the country. They go all the way to the west coast, for some reason, and bury him there. Centuries later, a hermit was deep in prayer, and he saw this unusual star formation that led him to this place where James was buried, and they found his body, and the rest is history, right? He's buried there at St. James Compostela. It's one of the biggest pilgrimage places in Europe to this day. You know, the way of Santiago there is, Compostela is used today. There's different routes that, you know, come from France and across Spain to go there. It's a place of great conversion. So he did have many converts, right? He had many converts. Many people go there and are blessed. It's a beautiful spot. The Spanish coast is just extraordinary there. It's a 7.5-hour drive from Zaragoza. You know, it's

This is how God works. It's mysterious. But that pillar is an image of strength and support. It's a symbol of that. That Barry leads us to Jesus Christ. Our mediation for us rests and is completely subordinate to Jesus Christ. Do whatever he tells you. She brings us to Christ. Jesus uses mediation in the priesthood and in Mary to dispense his grace, and in Mary's case, to help acquire that grace. But she encouraged him. She gave him heart, encouraged St. James, and she can do the same for us. The Catechism speaks beautifully about faith as a personal act. It's a free response to the human person, to the initiative of God who reveals himself. But faith is not an isolated act. No one can believe alone, just as no one can live alone. You have not given yourself faith as you have not given yourself life. The believer has received life from others and should hand it on to others. Our love for Jesus and our neighbor impels us to speak to others about faith. Each believer is thus a link in the great chain of believers. And this is the line that got me from the Catechism, paragraph 166. I cannot believe without being carried by the faith of others, and by my faith I help support others in the faith. That fellowship of Christian believers. I had a conversion experience after college. I used to pray in the Adoration Chapel every day at my parish, and I really had a view of just me and God hammering this thing out. I was in a lot of prayer groups. I was with young adult groups. I'd gotten closer to my pastors. It was not just me and God. So we are carried by the faith of others, and especially Mary. She is an exemplar and type of the faith of the believer. She's a model of faith, a model of persevering faith that would take her all the way to Calvary to see her son crucified, where she stands in faith. And I think Mary especially, as this model of the Christian believer, can teach us acceptance in these hard crosses that we have. The fourth station of the cross, Jesus meets his mother on the route. She has to accept this plan of God, that God's allowing this to happen, that Jesus, the Word made flesh, sent to save us, is rejected by the very people he's saving. He dies at 33, a tragedy in of itself. A parent shouldn't have to see their children die. And this is part of the plan of God. And Mary standing there, lovingly consenting, as Vatican II says, the immolation of her son, offering to the Father. So she can teach us, can share her faith that can accept, that helps us to accept hard things in our life. So I just say all that. St. James, the great apostle, needed encouragement. Mary can do the same for us, to encourage us, to help us to accept the unacceptable things, because she accepted the most unacceptable thing, the crucifixion of the Son of God by the people he's coming to save. She can help us to accept our crosses. And in doing that, it brings a new fruitfulness to our life. An eternal fruitfulness, a fruitfulness that's connected with God's Spirit that's poured upon us that this world cannot possibly give. And if we persevere in that faith, God will use us to do great things.

0: gave his son to Mary so that the world would receive him through her. Therefore, we ask that she intercede for us now as we offer the following petitions.
1: That the church may follow where Christ has led and find all its hope in his glory in heaven.

0: We pray to the Lord.
1: Lord, hear our prayer.
0: That our Holy Father may bear fruit that will endure in his work of evangelization. We pray to the Lord.
1: Lord, hear our prayer.
0: For all here present and for those who have asked for our prayers, that the Lord may increase our trust in his love and providential care. We pray to the Lord.
1: Lord, hear our prayer.
0: For married couples, that they may grow in mutual love and reflect that love in their family life and service of others. We pray to the Lord.
1: Lord, hear our prayer.
0: For those who have died, that Jesus, who laid down his life for the flock, may bring them home to the Father's house. We pray to the Lord.
1: Lord, hear our prayer.
2: O God, through the faithful obedience of the Blessed Virgin Mary, you have clothed your people in the glory of salvation through her constant intercession. Help us to lovingly and generously fulfill your most holy will through Christ our Lord.
1: Amen.

0: Pray, brethren, that my sacrifice and yours may be acceptable to God, the Almighty Father. Cleanse us, Lord, by the saving baptism of your Son's passion, so that on the feast of St. James, whom you willed to be the first among the apostles to drink of Christ's chalice of suffering, we may offer a sacrifice pleasing to you through Christ our Lord.
1: Amen.
0: The Lord be with you.
1: And with your spirit.
0: Lift up your hearts.
1: We lift them up to the Lord.
0: Let us give thanks to the Lord our God.
1: It is
0: truly right and just, our duty and our salvation, always and everywhere to give you thanks, Lord, Holy Father, Almighty and Eternal God, for you, Eternal Shepherd, do not desert your flock, but through the blessed apostles watch over it and protect it always, so that it may be governed by those you have appointed shepherds to lead it in the name of your Son. And so with angels and archangels, with thrones and dominions, and with all the hosts and powers of heaven, we sing the hymn of your glory, as without end we acclaim.

You are indeed holy, O Lord, and all you have created rightly gives you praise, for through your Son, our Lord Jesus Christ, by the power and working of the Holy Spirit, you give life to all things and make them holy, and you never cease to gather a people to yourself, so that from the rising of the sun to its setting, a pure sacrifice may be offered to your name. Therefore, O Lord, we humbly implore you by the same Spirit, graciously make holy these gifts we have brought to you for consecration, that they may become the body and blood of your Son, our Lord Jesus Christ. At his command, we celebrate these mysteries. For on the night he was betrayed, he himself took bread, and giving you thanks, he said the blessing, broke the bread, and gave it to his disciples, saying, "Take this, all of you, and eat of it, for this is my body, which will be given up for you."

In a similar way, when supper was ended, he took the chalice, and giving you thanks, he said the blessing, and gave the chalice to his disciples, saying, "Take this, all of you, and drink from it, for this is the chalice of my blood, the blood of the new and eternal covenant, which will be poured out for you and for many for the forgiveness of sins. Do this in memory of me."

Therefore, Lord, as we celebrate the memorial of the saving passion of your Son, his wondrous resurrection and ascension into heaven, and as we look forward to his second coming, we offer you in thanksgiving this holy and living sacrifice. Look, we pray, upon the oblation of your church in recognizing the sacrificial victim by whose death you will to reconcile us to yourself. Grant that we who are nourished by the body and blood of your Son and filled with his Holy Spirit may become one body, one spirit in Christ. May he make of us an eternal offering to you, so that we may obtain an inheritance with your elect, especially with the most blessed Virgin Mary, Mother of God, and blessed Joseph, her spouse, with your blessed apostles and glorious martyrs, with Saint James, and with all the saints, on whose constant intercession in your presence we rely for unfailing help. May this sacrifice of our reconciliation, we pray, O Lord, advance the peace and salvation of all the world. Be pleased to confirm in faith and charity your pilgrim church on earth, with your servant Leo, our Pope, and Stephen, our Bishop, the order of bishops, all the clergy, and the entire people you have gained for your own. Listen graciously to the prayers of this family, whom you have summoned before you. In your compassion, O merciful Father, gather to yourself all your children scattered throughout the world, to our departed brothers and sisters, and to all who are pleasing to you at their passing from this life, give kind admittance to your kingdom. There we hope to enjoy forever the fullness of your glory through Christ our Lord, through whom you bestow on the world all that is good. Through him and with him and in him, O God, Almighty Father, in the unity

0: At the Savior's command, informed by divine teaching, we dare to say, Our Father, who art in heaven, hallowed be thy name.
1: Thy kingdom come, thy will be done, on earth as it is in heaven.
0: Give us this day our daily bread, and forgive us our trespasses, as we forgive those who trespass against us. And lead us not into temptation, but deliver us from evil. Deliver us, Lord, we pray, from every evil. Graciously grant peace in our days, that by the help of your mercy, we may be always free from sin and safe from all distress, as we await the blessed hope and the coming of our Savior, Jesus Christ. Lord Jesus Christ, who said to your apostles, Peace I leave you, my peace I give you, look not on our sins, but on the faith of your church, and graciously grant her peace and unity in accordance with your will, who live and reign forever and ever.
1: Amen.
0: The peace of the Lord be with you always.
1: And with you.

0: Behold the Lamb of God. 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
1: Lord, have mercy.
0: My Savior.

0: They drank the chalice of the Lord and became the friends of God.
1: For those who cannot now receive Jesus in the Blessed Sacrament, we offer the following prayer. My Jesus, I believe that Thou art present in the Blessed Sacrament. I love Thee above all things, and I desire Thee in my soul. Since I cannot now receive Thee sacramentally, come at least spiritually into my heart. As though Thou wert already there, I embrace Thee and unite my

Let us pray. Help us, O Lord, we pray, through the intercession of the blessed Apostle James, on whose feast day we have received with joy your holy gifts through Christ our Lord. Amen.

Saint Michael the Archangel, defend us in battle. Be our protection against the wickedness and snares of the devil. May God rebuke him, we humbly pray. And do thou, O Prince of the heavenly hosts, by the power of God, cast into hell Satan and all the evil spirits, prowl about the world, seeking the ruin of souls. Amen.

prayer for vocations. God our Father, who wills that all men be saved and come to the knowledge of your truth, we beg you to send laborers into your harvest and grant them grace to speak your word with all boldness, so that your word may spread, be glorified, and all nations may know you, the only God, and him whom you have sent, Jesus Christ, your Son, our Lord. Amen. Our Lady, Queen of the Americas, Mary, Mother of the Franciscan Missionaries of the Eternal Word, pray for us.

0: Welcome to Fathers for Good. I am Father Francis Gustilo, a Salesian of Don Bosco.
1: I'm Frank Padilla.
0: And we are here in Makati, and you might be able to hear even the traffic just behind us. But that doesn't take away anything from the show. It is this show that wants to develop the male spirituality. And we've been talking on how we could grow into the spiritual life as a man, because we would wish to grow in love, not only of God, but of our neighbor, as well as of ourselves. We've been dealing about ourselves for some time now, and we realize that the love for self is at the base of all this love for God and neighbor, inasmuch as that self is what I'm going to give to the other. Be that the other is the great other called God, or be the other is my neighbor whom God has brought to be close to me. So today, we could speak more deeply about this self-acceptance, self-growth, in order to really come to that full maturity of our person. It is an element. It is an important element. I could recall that when we talk about self-acceptance, Frank, there must be a prerequisite called being honest with oneself. Do you think that's very important, that I must say, to do this, to accept who I am, I must be first honest to myself?
1: It is so crucial, Father Francis, because in the world today, people like to put on masks. They like to lead lives that are not truly their own.
0: Right.
1: You know, they act one way when they're facing this crowd, and another way when they're in another situation. And there's simply a lack of honesty as to who one is, and perhaps not even really knowing. And that is the first problem. Who am I really? Who am I really?
0: Yes. And that self-honesty deals with the fact that at one point in my life, even at one point in the deeper part of the night, that might pop up. Who really am I? Am I willing to face who I am? That's, as you said, very crucial in the self-acceptance. Being honest to oneself is actually being honest to the Almighty, to God. Being bare, being who I am as a creature before the Lord, and stating that, yes, I'm willing to go deeper to a knowledge of myself, because I really wish to be true as a person. And, you know, this self-honesty, as you said, with all the

0: facade, the masks that you find in today's world, it's not easy for a man to take that decision in one's life, right?
1: Yes.
0: I honestly think that the gospel text that could be appropriate for this is Zacchaeus. Zacchaeus knew that he was a short fellow. He realized that he was berated by the neighborhood because he was a chief tax collector. And he was that great sinner. And so he cannot insert himself in that crowd. They were all pushing him away. And knowing that condition of his stature, that condition of his status in the community, he went up. He went up a tree just to see Jesus. And that condition of self-honesty brought him to a greater knowledge of oneself. I believe that Jesus did not look at him with a demeaning eye. How would you see that story?
1: And it's so important, Father, because many times when we start to look into ourselves and we don't like what we see, especially when the Lord starts to convict us.
0: Oh, yeah.
1: So, but here is Zacchaeus. No, he, in a way, you know, he went up a tree where everyone could see him just so he could have that more direct communication with the Lord. And he was very open to how the Lord had come into his life, you know, and saying that I'm going to make amends for whatever I've done and pay back people fourfold.
0: That's right. And that's a deeper acceptance of oneself when, yeah, I know my stature, I know my status in the community, but the Lord with that look, that loving look, and say, you know, I accept you for who I am, for who you are, rather. I'll take you as the man that you are, and I'm even willing to dine with you. Well, you know, those words of others that say, oh, why is he dining with a sinner? And this man comes to grips with that reality. He's not just physically small, he is even spiritually small.
1: So that, Father, is part of the self-love that we've been talking about.
0: Right.
1: How if I discover myself, maybe, hey, I'm such a bad fellow, and how can I love myself? But then here is Christ, who loves me for how I am.
0: Yes.
1: No? And with all of my sins, with all of my warts, and if he loves me, then I can learn to love myself as I discover my true spirituality.
0: And that's true. The story says there is this crowd of people. They're all so near Jesus. They're touching him even, you know, but they're so far. They never took that closer a situation that Zacchaeus was able to have. And I think that that was brought about by his own self-honesty, his own acceptance of who he was. And as you said, rightly, Frank, I'm sure that only the Lord really accepts us for who we are. Because society, even the best of friends, they would wish we would be a better person. We would have not this, somehow this kind of attitude or this bad habit. I'm sure maybe even your wife, did she say something about this?
1: Yeah.
0: I've heard this from my priest. I've heard this from friends around me that, you know, Francis, you could have been like this, a better person. But without accepting first that I am this, how could I become a better man? They could always tell me to become a better man, but if I am not accepting that I'm less of that person, nothing happens, right?
1: That's why in the world, Father, people can get so frustrated. And you have even young people in certain situations that because of what's happening to them might even commit suicide, you know? When actually it is precisely in our brokenness, as long as we can start to recognize that and accept that, that we can find the healing that the Lord has for us.
0: Yes, I must have read somewhere that there is this difficulty of self-acceptance because you need to accept even the unacceptable, as we have been saying, warts and all. No? And yet, that is the truth of ourselves. We are not just lights. We have also shadows within ourselves. And the more we're able to kind of deal with that, the more that we're able to say, that's true to myself, then I could come to a deeper realization of the love of God for me. He loves me as I am.

0: That's so liberating, Father.
1: Really?
0: Because we all are in darkness sometimes. We have all of our shortcomings. But just to realize that as I am, you know, of course I need to change.
1: Yes.
0: But the Lord loves me and the Lord will, you know, do grant me the grace so that I can really live my life for Him.
1: Oh, yes. That's why we would want to pose some questions to ourselves and even to you, our dear viewers. Is this self-honesty working in your life? Are you willing to take the masks that probably social mores and social pressure has brought into your face and for which people don't know you who you are and you yourself got used that you don't know who you are yourself? That's really the question I'd like to ask our male viewers, and that includes us, Frank, whether we're willing to ask ourselves the hard question, who am I? What am I really? And I'm willing to be honest to receive the answer to that question. So please, stay with us.
0: We'll be right back.

0: Though terror and destruction threaten to plunge Ukraine into darkness, her people stand firm in faith. Step into the lives of the Christian organizations and clergy, braving battle zones to aid families torn apart by the atrocities of war. With courage and compassion, they spread Christ's undying love through The Light With Us, here on the Global Catholic Network, EWTN.
1: Welcome back. 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
2: Father, we've been talking about self-honesty and self-awareness, and there are just so many stories where people really discover themselves and by the grace of God have undergone wonderful transformation. And right now, Father, I'd like us to listen to one such story.
3: I heard quite clearly God calling me. It was clear that the vocation He wanted me to live out was to become a father in a family. At first, I declined. I fought with God. In my prayers, I would question His wisdom. I would tell Him that He knew who I was. How could He force me to have a family of my own? Then it dawned on me that the creature does not define himself. He is defined by his Creator. I realized all of my life, I've run things the way I wanted to run them. Many times I failed. I just stood up and just proceeded with how I wanted things done. And I sank deeper and deeper into the worldly lifestyle, which means very sinful, very self-centered and selfish. And then God called me. God called me to this life, which at that time, to me, was an impossible life. The mere suggestion of making love to a woman, to me then, was repugnant, repulsive, revolting. How could I possibly be a husband, a father? But of course, God is always, always, always right. He gave me not only the capacity to love a woman, He also gave me the woman to love. And we have 3 kids right now, and life has been beautiful. It doesn't mean that we don't have problems, we do, but life, as He has planned my life to be, has been a life of meaning and joy. Joy. Truly, when one seeks God, he will find Him. It is when we do not seek God that we cannot find Him. In my life,

0: I have seen for myself that the fullness is in God's embrace.
1: Frank, that is an amazing testimony,
2: amazing,
1: really.
2: Amazing,
1: really.
2: Yeah.
1: And I realized that

0: what would others call self-accountability. It's true that I'm aware of my gifts. I'm also aware of my, we could call it, my failures or my shadows. I accept who I am. But this person tells us that's not enough. Mm. I have to be responsible of the effects of how it affects other people in this orientation of mine. And he made that firm decision in the Lord's grace, as you say, that there was a transformation because he took responsibility over his situation. Because some people would just say, well, this is what I am. Please accept me as I am. I accepted myself. God accept me as I am. And there's no real change, right? Conversion doesn't happen because it's all self-acceptance without that further step of self-responsibility and accountability. In spirituality, I think Saint Ignatius of Loyola gave us a very important, we could call it, aid or help to be able to do that self-responsible action. He asked us to examine our consciousness. It is not anymore called examination of conscience, but he wants to tell us, allow God to ask you whether these things happened and these good things, thanks to his grace and thanks to your gifts, bless him. But if other things that are wrong happened this day or this morning or this afternoon, what is the change he is asking you to do? And Saint Ignatius says, this is a daily fair. It's not something that you do for a New Year's resolution. It's a daily examine of consciousness. Have you experienced that in your spiritual life?
1: Oh, yes, Father. As I, by the grace of God, entered much more into a life in Christ, I found how so very critically important it is, you know, to do that on a very, very often, like at the end of the day, you know, find out what did I do, and use Paul's verses on love. Love is kind. Was I kind?
0: That's beautiful.
1: And very practical, and you examine yourselves and see, how have I done? And of course, at the start of every new day, okay, Lord, here's another opportunity. I failed yesterday. I did this, which is not so very pleasing to you, but I want to enter more deeply into this new life that you have called me to. So the examination is very, very crucial.
0: Right, and I discovered when I was doing this also, and I'm doing this at night, I realized that the fault or the failure is quite the same thing. It's like a habit that you take some time for you to work it out for a transformation. But the fact of the awareness and you're taking responsible action on it, I realized there are changes in one's life. Gradual, slow, but there are. And I feel that that's God's goodness. He gives us time. He's the more patient God than who we are because he gives us that time to change for the better. When that happens, I'm sure other people become affected also of these changes. They might not say it readily, they might not notice it immediately, but I'm sure people would feel something different has happened. And when those changes happen, then we become really more of a blessing and a gift. And that is really part of maturity. On this regard, I believe the church gives us all Christians, especially us Catholics, with a very important sacrament, the sacrament of reconciliation. I realize that my own sinfulness, if I really accept it and I'm aware of what I'm doing, if I deal with it in the sacrament of reconciliation, I already make resolutions to be a better person. I don't have to be corrected by someone else because I am actually acknowledging in confession, in the sacrament of reconciliation, you are already your own accuser. You're also your defendant, but above all, you're your own accuser. And because of that self-accusation, the sacrament asks you,

you make amends. And making amends is itself a notch higher. That is, I'll take responsible action over this shadow or over this difficult or bad habit in my life. When that actually happens to a person, becomes a regular sacrament that we frequent. The church speaks of every fortnight. Of course, for us, maybe we take it every month, or some other people would take it less. But I believe in spiritual life, every saint was receiving that presence and forgiveness of Jesus through this sacrament. Then transformation really happens. It's not just our own, but with the power of the Holy Spirit and the prodding of Jesus Christ as our example, we move towards self-transformation. However, I also feel that in the spiritual life that we are saying, we men have got to take care of our soul. We've got to take care of the internal dimension of life. This self-examination of conscience that others would call, while we take responsible action, the Holy Spirit gives us the grace, the gift of that transforming love of God. And while we do our part, it's actually what we said much earlier in this series. It's one way of saying, I catch the Spirit and I let the Spirit blow towards where He wants to bring me. And that change might be not easy. It might even be hurtful. But that's where the Spirit blows. And this sailboat of mine moves closer to the eternal shores. So saying, Frank, I'm sure that those viewers of ours out there are recognizing that we have all the help, first in our own conscience, give it the time, but we also have the church through her sacraments that the Lord has offered to us to show us His forgiveness and we ourselves to make amends and resolutions for a better self. We would want to go deeper on this, and in the next episode, watch for recognizing what Jesus says. You have to deny yourself to truly move closest to following me. May the Lord bless you and keep you. May He show His face upon you, be gracious to you. May He give you His peace. In the name of the Father, and of the Son, and of the Holy Spirit. Amen. Thank you for watching. See you next time. This is Fathers for Good.

all over the world, Filipinos are accepted, whether they be in Europe, whether they be in the United States or South America or any other countries that are like even Africa. There is this. And what is the message? I respect you. I respect you. And respect comes out of love because we see each other as children of God. And because we see each other as people who love one another, you find people in the streets, old people, greatly respected, little children without shoes, greatly respected, and respecting elderly people. What is the mystery of this country? Faith. The metaphysics of it, brothers and sisters, is I believe in God. I believe in the Blessed Mother. I believe in life, that all people

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We have a problem where life is quantitative. It's all about money. It's about the big house, the big car, the huge malls. But here, I love you. I respect you. Children are so loved in the Philippines. Elderly people are loved in the Philippines. Young people are also loved. But there is a temptation. We begin to think more and more that life is about money. There is not any suffering that the Filipino will not endure. I see it in the streets in San Andres, Bukit, where our brothers are in Manila. I see it in the streets, hundreds and hundreds of children running up and down in the streets as though that it's their backyard. I find old people sleeping on their tricycles. I see old ladies carrying chickens in their hands, trying to sell them. I find people gentle as you could ever imagine, packed in the streets. There it is, Philippines, so poor in many ways, and yet so full of love, and therefore rich in spirit. In the name of the Father, and of the Son, and of the Holy Spirit.

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1: Due to the nature of the following program, viewer discretion is advised.

0: Welcome back. Last time we talked about our bodies and our desires being signs of what we were created for, love and communion with each other and with God. And today we're looking at the essence of what that love looks like. With our sexual desires being so strong and our society feeding us a steady stream of mixed messages about love and lust, a lot of people are just confused.
1: Secret of true love? Soul's recognition of its counterpoint.
2: Secret of true love. There's no secret.
3: First, you have to love yourself and be happy with yourself. And then that makes you to allow others into your life and to be happy with them.
0: I'm still trying to wrap my head around the soul's recognition of its counterpoint. Is that what he said?
4: Just to be totally comfortable with somebody and to be happy when you're around them and for them to be the highlight of your day.
5: Secret of finding true love. I found Sean on the internet.
6: Just being in love, just wanting to get over a fight, regardless of who's wrong or who's right.
7: Every gaining moment, you want to be with that person, and it's not work, it just comes naturally.
8: Communication.
9: I just think it's communication.
10: Finding the right person.
11: And just be silly and act goofy and say whatever that's on your mind, and they won't care.
12: Just being compatible and not getting into fights and getting along.
13: I'd have to agree with her. Yeah.
2: I mean, it's hard to find and it's common.
0: We've got a poet here. We do have a poet here.
14: Taking the tough situations and making them happy, good situations.
15: Nothing. There's no true love. That's my answer.
0: Maybe you caught the confusion there. Or maybe you're thinking, that's what I think too. Let's face it. Sex is a big part of our confusion, but some people think that sex is bad or that that's really the essence of the problem. Jace, let's talk about what is the real deal when it comes to our desires and sexuality and those two things coming together.
16: Yeah, I think one of the most common misconceptions is that

0: sexual desire is the same thing as impurity. And if you get really pure, you're not going to have any sexual desires anymore. But if that were the case, purity would be impossible. We have to realize that sexual desire is not from the devil. It's from God. It's what we do with our desires that is either love or lust that becomes virtue or vice. And if you look in your heart, we know we're called to love. I remember speaking at a high school in Northern California, and after the talk, this guy came up to me, and he was a self-proclaimed player, and he had said he had slept with so many girls he couldn't even remember. And we had a long conversation. About halfway through it, he kind of got choked up, and he said, be honest with you, he goes, I don't even know how to have a relationship with a girl. Honestly, he said, every time I get close to her, I just end up destroying her. And I remember him using that word, destroy. I mean, deep within the heart of this player, this guy longed for something real, something good, noble, sacrificial, and heroic. He didn't want to see girls anymore as just targets to be conquered. He wanted to see a girl as something to be treasured. And he didn't know the theology of the body, but he knew what the Pope taught, that using is the opposite of loving. Pope John Paul II called that big word utilitarianism, which just basically means you use someone else for your own profit and gain and pleasure. And the using goes both ways. Guys get used, girls get used. I think it's just that we get seduced in different ways. I remember just a couple weeks ago, I was in Chicago, and I went into this Italian restaurant, had to use the restroom, so I walk into the bathroom. First thing I see on the wall of this bathroom is this big, probably 4-foot-tall poster of 5 women's legs. And as soon as I saw this picture, first thing that came to mind is, you know, I wonder if I went into the women's bathroom and just peeked in there, would there be a large 4-foot poster of 5 men's legs in the bathroom? I probably don't think so. I mean, Brian, if you and I, like just between breaks, between shows, you know, just for fun, kind of rolled up our pants and took a, you know, a black and white photo of our lovely legs and just hung it in the girls' bathroom down the hall. And then women went in there. What would they do? What would we would hear laughter. You know, not that there's any, I'm sure your legs are shapely and fine, but they're not an object, I know. But we're just wired so differently. And so we do get seduced in different ways. And what the Holy Father says, the solution to this using, this utilitarianism, is another big word. It's called the personalistic norm. And that's a big fancy way to just say that we're made in the image and likeness of God. And therefore, the only proper way to treat another human being is with love. And so we need to understand that God doesn't just want more from us. He wants more for us.
1: Now, Pope John Paul II says, authentic love is not a vague sentiment or a blind passion. It is an inner attitude that involves the whole human being. It looks at others not to use them, but to serve them. Love, in a word, is a gift of self. Now, back in high school, I didn't wake up in the morning and think, how can I use my boyfriend for my selfish needs today? No. But the thing is, that's exactly what I was doing. I wasn't worried what was best for him. I was actually more concerned about myself, how he made me feel, my social status, and basically just having a boyfriend. Now, deep down, I knew he was using me. When a person's using you, you know it, and I knew he was using me. But the thing is, we loved each other. I would always put that on there. We love each other, make an excuse for it. And the thing is, I knew it wasn't love. I knew it wasn't authentic. And sometimes you think you love someone because you're so attracted, because those little feelings are there. But love doesn't just mean attraction or desire. It means the goodwill for the other person. It's doing what's best for them. And actually, when you're doing what's best for them, you're also doing, in the long run, what's best for yourself. So you don't need to hide because you're truly loving each other the way God intended.
2: I think something that's at the heart of this is we live in a culture that's very self-centered. Our society puts so much emphasis on our feelings. I don't know how many times I've heard young people say, well, that didn't make me feel good, or I don't want to do that because of my, you know, the way it makes me feel. But when we start putting feelings at the top of the priority list, it's very easy to become self-centered as we try to make ourselves feel good. And some people, even without knowing it, begin to live life only to get the most pleasure out of it. And often this means that we end up using people and even things to try to make ourselves happy. Now, guys and girls have learned to use each other. And guys often use girls to get sex, and girls often give sex to guys to get what feels like love. I'll give you an example. I was in college, and I played football, and I used to, after practice, we'd often play ping pong with this other guy, this running back. And one day, we're just playing, and it's like, you know, I was probably beating him pretty bad. I don't remember. But he all of a sudden looks at his watch, and he says, it's 7 o'clock. And I'm like, so? He goes, I got to go. I'm like, why? He says, I got to go have sex. And I was like, it's scheduled? I mean, you know, it was very interesting, and I recovered from my shock, and he actually left, and every Tuesday, 7 o'clock, this was his deal. He and this other girl, you know, would have sex, and they were totally using each other. They weren't even dating. You know, sex was important enough to them that it was actually scheduled, but what they didn't know, I don't think, was that they were crippling their own ability to love. You know, some people think that as long as they both agree, it's okay, but they're really just both agreeing to use each other. It was mutual using, not mutual loving. It was about taking. It was about what they could get from each other. So ultimately, it was a selfish relationship. But John Paul II said that we would never find our purpose or our happiness through selfishness. Why? Well, because love is not selfish. See, if God is love, which the Bible tells us that he is, then we need to define love by looking at God. And this is what St. Thomas Aquinas said when he said that love is willing the good of the other. Now, this seems pretty countercultural in a world that's all about me and my feelings. It's hard for us to focus on the other person and what's best for them, especially if what's best for them may not make me feel good. But Pope John Paul II said, love is not merely a feeling. It is an act of the will that consists of preferring in a constant manner the good of others to the good of oneself. And this is why love is sometimes so hard, because it's much easier to be selfish than it is to love. Now, on the surface, it's pretty easy to agree that selfishness is not going to bring us happiness. But often what happens is that it's hard for us to admit that we're being selfish. And this is why God calls us to make a gift of ourselves to others. Giving ourselves to others and serving others and putting their needs before ourselves is really what brings happiness. But if this is our purpose, then our lives won't make sense unless we really practice living as a gift for others. In fact, John Paul II was so convinced of this that he often quoted a document from Vatican II which says, man cannot fully find himself except through a sincere gift of himself. A big part of making a pure gift of yourself is living a life of chastity. And John Paul II wrote this book, Jason has it right here, of Love and Responsibility. And that book was all about learning how to make a gift of ourselves in purity and in love. So, Crystal, let's talk about chastity, about what it is, what it's not, and why is it so important to our relationships today?
1: Well, when I used to think of the word chastity, especially in high school, I used to think that's cute, that's great, but that's not for me. Thanks, but no thanks. And the thing is, chastity versus abstinence. Abstinence means just not having sex. But chastity means also embracing the virtue of purity. And purity isn't just for nuns and priests. It's also for husbands, wives, your brother, your sister. Anybody can live out chastity with purity. Now, Pope John Paul II says chastity can only be thought of in relation to the virtue of love. Now, chastity makes no sense without love. The whole point of chastity is to love, not just wait. Now, by being pure with your boyfriend or being pure with your girlfriend, you're loving them now. You're doing what's best for them now. You're doing what's best for their soul. You're doing what's best for their future. You're doing what's best for their family, even their future marriage. Life makes a lot of sense with chastity, and it's less complicated without all of the drama, worrying what you did last night, what you worried what you did before. It just doesn't matter. All of that just gets put behind you. All that matters now is kind of where you go from here, living out this virtue. And the thing is, if you've lost your virginity, you can still practice chastity. Just because you have your virginity doesn't mean you're living out chastity. There are plenty of non-virgins who have turned their life around, and there are plenty of virgins who are into porn, dirty dancing, the way they talk is horrible. So purity, really, it's a whole lifestyle that you have to embrace. But the thing is, you just can't get purity. You have to ask God for it. This is something that is a gift from God, and you have to ask and pray for it. And 9 times out of 10, every time I was struggling with purity, every time I was having a hard time, I would just pray to God for the strength, and he would give it to me. So don't be afraid to just ask for it, because God doesn't want to be stingy with us, but he wants us to live this out. He wants us to be happy.
0: I think the virtue of chastity is extremely misunderstood today. I think perfect example of that. I remember when Crystal and I were engaged, we got a phone call from England, and a television company over there wanted to do a documentary, a short one, on our engagement and the fact that they were practicing chastity. And the TV show, the theme of it, was this woman who would visit different strange cultures in the world, and then she would study them and do a TV show on them. And she thought chastity was kind of bizarre, since I guess most people in England didn't practice it before marriage or whatever. And so they come over, they do the interviews, and they interview our bridesmaids and groomsmen and all this stuff. And then when the TV show aired, I remember the very end of the show, It said, now join us next week when Anna, your host, will visit a colony of vampires. And I thought, what? They think that my wife, my fiance at the time, and I are so bizarre that they're going to have us in episode one, and then episode two is about vampires. It was so foreign and bizarre to them that two people who madly love each other wouldn't live together, wouldn't sleep together. And understandably, Pope John Paul II, in this amazing book, Love and Responsibility, he says that the word chastity needs to be rehabilitated. Because as Crystal said earlier, you hear chastity and you hear, no, don't do that. No, don't do that either. Don't do that. Just, you're being bad. And you get this idea that like sex is bad. But in my opinion, that gives the devil way too much credit, as if he invented sex, as if he invented our bodies. And if we thought sex and our bodies were bad, you would just have to repress your sexuality. Oh, I can't think about it. I can't think about it. And you'd go neurotic. You'd have like virginity conniption fits or something. You wouldn't be able to contain yourself. Well, John Paul II said, that's not chastity. He said, chastity is the sure way to happiness. What? Chastity is the sure way to happiness. When was the last time you saw a sitcom on TV and the theme of the show was chastity is the sure way to happiness? When was the last time you downloaded a song from the internet and the song was about chastity being the way to happiness? We never hear this message. What the Holy Father says to us, though, chastity sets you free to love. Because as Crystal says, when you're being pure, you're expressing love. You're doing what's best for the other person. It's basically saying, I don't just want to be with you tonight. I want to be with you for all eternity. It has that eternal stamp of love on it. And as much as some people might want to just write it off and say, oh, you think sex is bad and dirty, you're just a prude, I'll tell you, nothing affirms the greatness and the beauty of human sexuality as much as chastity does.
2: Let's go ahead and check out some insights from some others who've been inspired by reflecting on those concepts.
3: In physical therapy school, our professors were always trying to emphasize the importance of seeing our patients as people and not just a collection of physical impairments. With theology of the body, I experience every day that when I am treating someone's physical impairments, I am actually treating their whole person because they are an integration of body and soul. Even though I'm addressing the physical problem, I am helping the well-being of the entire person. That goes against everything society tries to tell us nowadays. Society has done a wonderful job of separating the body from the soul so we can objectify the body with some things that we do. With theology of the body, every day I live that connection between body and soul. In a sense, I'm willing the good of that entire person. I am extending love through my profession and the healing that I can offer physically, which actually addresses the entire person.
4: And by abstaining from sex before marriage is totally willing the good of another person. Because if you don't do that, then it takes away so much who you are and it rips your dignity away from you as a person so greatly that, like, I don't know who in love would want to do that to the person that they love.
5: When we were married at our wedding, the first reading was from Tobit. And in that reading, the prayer is, Lord, I do not take my sister for any lustful reason. So when I married Tammy, I prayed for a pure marriage and a pure heart. I think theology of the body is an answer to that prayer, a way for me to be a holy man and to see women as gift and as something not to be objectified. Objectification is no part of purity. So John Paul has given us a shot at it.
6: Women want to be attractive to men. And what they're told is you make yourself sexually attractive to men and then men will pay attention to you, but they're not told that this is using attention and it won't make you feel loved or treasured because you're not being loved or treasured. And they feel empty at the end and they're saying, what? I feel empty and I feel used and I did what I was supposed to do and I did all the things that made me attractive and here I am, I'm nowhere. And when they hear, you have dignity and to be really, really loved means to respect this and to expect that respect from others.
4: God gives us our sexuality as a gift, and if we take that gift before it's time, well then it was never a gift. It we stole it. And chastity is about cherishing the gift that God has given us. And it should be everybody's dream. It should be everybody's call that they want to answer. Things that through our daily lives just to be pure.

So we see that chastity is really a big yes to love. Really, it's love with responsibility. We're not to base our lives or our relationships only on what feels good, because to love others is to will their good, to see the value of others and make a sincere gift of ourselves to them in love. That's when our lives really make sense. So how do you live this out? Ask yourself this today. Are my relationships reflecting what true love is all about? Are you really loving your girlfriend or your boyfriend by wanting what's best for them and choosing it consistently? Guys, when you go out with a girl, are you just thinking about later in the evening taking something from her, or just thinking about what her body can do for you? Girls, do you dance in a way that makes guys want to lust after you or to use you in some way? Do you flirt with everybody to make yourself feel better about yourself, leading people maybe without real intentions to do what's best for them? Remember, you are all very good, and making a gift of yourself is not just about sexuality either. It's the way that you live your entire life on a daily basis. I mean, it could be cooking dinner for your mom, helping a sibling with homework, or going to visit somebody at a nursing home. It's about realizing that you are called to love yourself and to love others by giving rather than by using. It's when we love like this that at the end of the day, we put our head on the pillow at night and we feel real peace, knowing that we are loving as God calls us to love. We're praying for you. We'll see you in chapter 3.

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Love. That's the great commandment. Love one another as I have loved you. Love God above all things. There's nothing like love which gives life. To be loved means to be given life by others. To love others means giving life to others. Love the Lord your God. Love one another. Do you love your neighbor as yourself? Do you really love God above all things? Do you believe in him? Do you have faith in God and faith? There are strange people that are mentioned in the Beatitudes. The poor, the hungry, the thirsty, the naked, the persecuted, the rejected and hated. All these are mentioned. We must love them. How can we bring happiness to such people? Well, we have a song in Jamaica. The time to be happy is now. The place to be happy is here. And the way to be happy is to make others happy and to build God's kingdom right here. What wisdom! Such a simple, simple little song. We are happy when we give our lives to others. And we are happy when we receive the sorrows of each other.

It seems so difficult. And yet it is when we lift that burden of other people's sorrow that we're happiest. And at the same time, you make other people very happy. God loves you, brothers and sisters. Do you love him? God wants you to love. Do you love others, even the most forgotten and rejected of people? There are people who hate you. Do you love your enemies? There are those who are rejected and lonely. Do you visit them? If you visit them, they will feel the presence of Christ coming through you to them and bringing about great joy. There are those whose souls are craving for love. Do you understand, brothers and sisters, how meaningful it is every single minute of the day, every hour of the day, every morning, every evening? All that can be given in love. The Beatitudes, that's a new commandment of Jesus Christ. In the name of the Father, and of the Son, and of the Holy Spirit. Amen.

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1: The heathens themselves.

0: Delph said, "What marvels the Lord worked for them. What marvels the Lord worked for us. Indeed, we were glad."
1: Those who are sowing in tears will sing when they reap.
0: Deliver us, O Lord, from our bondage, as streams in dry land. Those who are sowing in tears will sing when they reap.
1: Those who are sowing in tears will sing when they reap.
0: They go out, full of tears, carrying seed for the sowing. They come back, full of song, carrying their sheaves.
1: Those who are sowing

The Lord be with you. A reading from the Holy Gospel according to Matthew. The mother of the sons of Zebedee came with them to make a request of him and bowed low. And he said to her, "What is it you want?" She said to him, "Promise that these two sons of mine may sit one on your right hand and the other on your left in your kingdom." "You do not know what you are asking," Jesus answered. "Can you drink the cup that I am going to drink?" They replied, "We can." "Very well," he said, "you shall drink my cup, but as for seats at my right hand and my left, these are mine to grant. They belong to those to whom they have been allotted by my Father." When the other 10 heard this, they were indignant with the two brothers. But Jesus called them to him and said, "You know that among the pagans, the rulers lord it over them, and their great men make their authority felt. This is not to happen among you. No, anyone who wants to be great among you must be your servant, and any who wants to be first among you must be your slave. Just as the Son of Man came, not to be served, but to serve, and to give his life as a ransom for many." And this is the Gospel of the Lord. A question might be asked: what's wrong with ambition? Is ambition always wrong or bad? We know that our culture recognizes and rewards the thirst to aspire, to climb ladders, whether social or career, and achieve mainly wealth and status. Again, what parent doesn't want what is best for their children, even though in certain circumstances it's their own praise and glory that may be foremost in their minds? And we know as well that ambition can be mediated through a third party. Again, in the case of today's Gospel, the mother of James and John. Again, we ask, did they approve? Did they know what their mother was doing? Were they embarrassed? And in the reading,

Jesus doesn't challenge the ambition, but the cost. He asks him, are you able to drink the cup that I am to drink? Sure, they can have their place, but are they aware of the consequences? Are they really sure what they are asking for? And they reply that they can. And you could say that this whole episode, at least from the point of view of the mother, shows a complete misunderstanding of the whole mission of Jesus. She seems to see it all as the setting up of a whole new way of life with the apostles in charge and everyone else serving them. Again, Jesus' words in this context are very important. Whoever wishes to be great among you shall be your servant. Whoever wishes to be first among you shall be your slave. And again, the words of Jesus, the Son of Man, came to serve, not to be served. I suppose you might say it's a bit unfortunate in the history of the church over the last 2,000 years that many who were elected to lead God's people had forgotten these words of Jesus and adopted situations where they expected people to bow and to courtesy to them rather than follow their job of humble service. So today, for ourselves, let's pray for a spirit of humility in all we do and say, and that we will always be happy to serve rather than be served.

And we now come to a very important part of the pilgrimage here in Knock, to the anointing of the sick. It's a very important pilgrimage of our pilgrimage. And when we come as pilgrims to Knock, we come principally to pray. Sometimes our prayers are for the needs of others, sometimes for our own personal needs. In this sacrament, we are invited to pray for sick pilgrims. We are praying that Jesus Christ will bring into the lives of those of you who are sick the same love and compassion that he showed to the sick and the burdened of his own day. We are in the presence of that same Jesus Christ today. So with faith, let us pray for our sick brothers and sisters. Lord, watch over our brothers and sisters and keep them in your love. Lord, hear us. Lord, relieve the suffering of the sick and elderly here present. Lord, hear us. Lord, give life and health to all in whom we lay our hands in your name. Lord, hear us. So in a moment, we will have the imposition of hands. The laying on of hands has always been a way of imploring God to send down his spirit of mercy and healing on his people. So as I now turn towards you, the congregation, for the laying on of hands, I invite all of you to join in silent prayer for those who will be anointed.

prayer of thanksgiving is, Blessed be God who heals us in Christ. Blessed be God who heals us in Christ. Praise to you, God, the Father Almighty. You sent your Son to live among us and bring us salvation. Blessed be God who heals us in Christ. Praise to you, God, the only begotten Son. You humbled yourself to share in our humanity, and you heal our infirmities. Blessed be God who heals us in Christ. Praise to you, God, the Holy Spirit, the Consoler. Your unfailing power gives us strength and our bodily weakness. Blessed be God who heals us. God of mercy, ease the sufferings and comfort the weakness of our brothers and sisters, whom the Church anoints with this holy oil. And we ask this through Christ our Lord. So before we have the anointing, it's important to understand that this is a sacrament of the Church and not a simple blessing. For this reason, only those in the congregation whose health and mind or body is seriously impaired by sickness or old age receive this sacrament. Therefore, you should not ask for it unless you are genuinely ill or weakened by old age. This sacrament should be received only once a month. Those of you who are sick and who are about to receive the sacrament are asked to please remember the following. Please give the priest your Christian name so that he can call you by name as he brings you in a personal way Christ's healing love. And the priest will anoint you on the forehead, and your response to this anointing is Amen. He will then anoint you on the hands, and your response again will be Amen. And we ask you not to hold anything in your hands during the anointing. So you're asked to form a line in the center aisles of each chapel and return to your seats by the side aisles. And if you cannot do so, one of the priests, if requested, will go to where you are seated. All of us who are gathered here are involved in this ceremony. So let us use the opportunity now to pray not only for the sick, but for ourselves too, that all of us may understand more fully our role in the life of the Church.

Let us pray. Loving Father, be with all our brothers and sisters. Protect them. Watch over them. Keep them in your care and bless them with your peace.

0: peace. May your strength sustain all who share the sufferings of your Son. And we ask this through Christ our Lord. And we now stand for the prayers of the faithful. Lord, gather in faith today, we bring our prayers, petitions, and thanksgiving before you.
1: We pray for Pope Leo, for our bishops, for all our priests, and for all who work to bring God's message into our world. May Christ's example be always in their hearts and mind as they go about doing the work that Jesus called them to do. Lord, hear us.
2: Lord, graciously hear us.
3: We pray for young people today that they may progress with desire and hope in life, that they have the courage and the enthusiasm to rise to the challenges of our time, and that they learn to grow in the love of God. Lord, hear us.
2: Lord, graciously hear us.
4: We pray for our own petitions, needs, and thanksgivings. May the Lord grant us what we need at this time. Lord, hear us.
2: Lord, graciously hear us.
5: We pray for all those who are ill, isolated, lonely, or in trouble. May we offer help when needed, and may the Lord grant them his healing love. Lord, hear us.
6: We pray for peace in the world. May the Lord open minds and hearts to peaceful reconciliation. Lord, hear us.
4: We pray for faithful departed, all who have passed on before us. May they be welcome into the loving embrace of God. Lord, hear us.
2: Lord, graciously hear us.
0: In the silence of our hearts, we pray for our own special intentions of today. Lord, hear us. Father in heaven, we present our prayers before you, trusting in your word. Ask and you shall receive, seek and you shall find, knock and the door will be opened to you. Amen. So we now take up the collection, and we thank you for your contribution, which helps the great work that's carried on here to continue.

Virgil. I must have just seen some days of service.

I pray, my sisters and brothers, that my sacrifice and yours may be acceptable to God, the Almighty Father. Cleanse us, Lord, by the saving baptism of your Son's Passion, so that on the feast of St. James, whom you will to be the first among the apostles to drink of Christ's chalice of suffering, we may offer a sacrifice pleasing to you, through Christ our Lord. The Lord be with you. Lift up your hearts. Let's give thanks to the Lord our God. It is truly right and just our duty and our salvation, always and everywhere, to give you thanks, Lord, Holy Father, Almighty and Eternal God, through Christ our Lord. For you have built your church to stand firm on apostolic foundations, to be a lasting sign of your holiness on earth, and offer all humanity your heavenly teaching. Therefore, now and for all ages, unending, with all the hosts of angels, we sing to you with all our hearts, crying out as we acclaim.

And you are indeed holy, O Lord, the fount of all holiness. Make holy, therefore, these gifts, we pray, by sending down your Spirit upon them like the dewfall, so that they become for us the body and blood of our Lord Jesus Christ. At the time he was betrayed and entered willingly into his passion, he took bread and, giving thanks, broke it and gave it to his disciples, saying, "Take this, all of you, and eat of it, for this is my body, which will be given up for you."

similar way, when supper was ended, he took the chalice, and once more giving thanks, he gave it to his disciples, saying, "Take this, all of you, and drink from it, for this is a chalice of my blood, the blood of the new and eternal covenant, which will be poured out for you and for many for the forgiveness of sins. Do this in memory of me." In the mystery of our faith,

Therefore, as we celebrate the memorial of his death and resurrection, we offer you, Lord, the bread of life and the chalice of salvation, giving thanks that you held us worthy to be in your presence and minister to you. Humbly we pray that, partaking of the body and blood of Christ, we may be gathered into one by the Holy Spirit. Remember, Lord, your church spread throughout the world, and bring her to the fullness of charity, together with Leo, our Pope, and Francis, our Bishop, and all the clergy. Remember also our brothers and sisters who have fallen asleep in the hope of the resurrection, and all who have died in your mercy. Welcome them into the light of your face. Have mercy on us all, we pray, that with the Blessed Virgin Mary, Mother of God, with Joseph, our spouse, the blessed apostles, St. James, and all the saints who have pleased you throughout the ages, we may merit to be co-heirs to eternal life, and we praise and glorify you through your Son, Jesus Christ. Through him and with him and in him, O God, almighty Father, in the unity of the Holy Spirit, all glory and honor is yours forever and ever. The Savior's command, informed by divine teaching, we dare to say, Our Father, who art in heaven, hallowed be thy name. Thy kingdom come, thy will be done on earth as it is in heaven. Give us this day our daily bread. Forgive us our trespasses, as we forgive those who trespass against us. And lead us not into temptation, but deliver us from evil. Deliver us, Lord, we pray, from every evil. Graciously grant peace in our days, that by the help of your mercy we may be always free from sin and safe from all distress, as we await the blessed hope and the coming of our Savior, Jesus Christ. Lord Jesus Christ, who said to your apostles, Peace I leave you, my peace I give you. Look not on our sins, but on the faith of your church, and graciously grant our peace and unity in accordance with your will, who live and reign forever and ever. And may that peace of the Lord be always with you. Let's offer each other a sign of that peace. Peace.

And behold the Lamb of God, behold he who takes away the sins of the world. Blessed are those called to the supper of the Lamb. Lord, I am not worthy that you should enter under my roof, but only say the word, and my soul shall be healed. May the body and blood of Christ keep us safe for eternal life.

Let us pray. Help us, O Lord, we pray, through the intercession of the blessed Apostle James, on whose feast day we have received with joy your holy gifts. And we ask this through Christ our Lord. So if any of you have any medals or religious objects that you want blessed, we will do it now.

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And I bless them in the name of the Father, and of the Son, and of the Holy Spirit. Amen. The Lord be with you. And may Almighty God bless us all, Father, Son, and Holy Spirit.

Spirit. This Mass has ended. Let's go to preach the good news of Jesus Christ through the way we live our lives.

If someone forced you to spend time with them, say nice things to them, would you consider that free will? Could you consider that love? If someone took away your free will and thus your ability to love, could you be happy? No, not to mention, that would just be miserable. And we all know about misery. No one's life is immune to it. So much so that sometimes it's hard to reconcile suffering with an all-loving God, huh? This is one of the main arguments against God's existence. It goes, if God were omnibenevolent, all good. He would want to stop suffering in the world. If God were omnipotent, all-powerful, he would stop it. Since there is evil in the world, God must not exist. Before we eradicate God's existence, what's up with all those big words for a guy that doesn't exist? Like, omnibenevolent? That means God is all good. So presumably he would want us to be happy, right? We already tried to imagine happiness without love. Impossible. And to love, we need free will. So an all-good God would undoubtedly have given us free will, as it's an essential component to happiness. But with that comes the possibility to choose poorly, which brings about suffering. Duh. But why couldn't God have given us free will and stopped all the consequent suffering? Good point. Let's talk about omnipotence. God is all-powerful. While this means he is far more powerful than any superhero, it doesn't mean he can do what is logically impossible, like create a square circle. Similarly, God can't create us with free will and force us to do good at the same time. Logically impossible. Well, we're free, evidently, but our choices have consequences, inevitably. And if good came from every decision, there would actually be no distinction between good and evil. Then there would be nothing to choose from. Without choice, no freedom. Choice with no evil can't coexist. Huh? What can? Evil with an all-good, all-powerful God.

The year 450 AD. Nestorius, the Patriarch of Constantinople, claims that there are two persons in Jesus Christ, one divine and one human. Christ's divine person is eternal. It has always existed and will always exist. His human person is passing. It was born and died on the cross to save us. Nestorius also objects to calling Mary the Mother of God, or Theotokos, and renames her Mother of the Savior, or Christotokos. He argues that Mary couldn't give birth to the divine person, which is everlasting, but only to Jesus' human person, which is passing. In 431 AD, the Emperor Theodosius II convenes the Council of Ephesus, which condemns Nestorius as a heretic, and he is banished and dies in exile. Even though Nestorianism is persecuted all over the Christian world, it is accepted by some churches in Assyria, causing the first schism, known as the Nestorian Schism. 20 years later, at the Council of Chalcedon, Nestorianism is finally vanquished with the proclamation that Jesus is one divine person with both divine and human natures. Jesus is true God and true man who was born, died, and resurrected. Therefore, Mary is indeed Theotokos, the Mother of God.

We live in a time, brothers and sisters, where we have to be so careful. I want what I want. Self-entitlement is the call of the day. Instead of goodness and kindness, which is the other way, what we do when we are filled with goodness and kindness, we're filled with love and we make people happy. 73 million babies in the womb are murdered each year all over the world. Selective abortion. We don't want this, we don't want that. We don't want to have any children. They're inconvenient. And so we kill them. How can that be? In our times,

How can it be the mother's womb is the most unsafe place to have a child? Blessed are those who are comforted. Can't you understand, brothers and sisters, that all this murder and abortion, all this suicide is part of the gospel of death perpetrated by Satan himself? We must be careful. Speak against it. Life is a gift from God. From the time of creation, the Lord gave life, and life must be protected. Imagine that. 200,000, I said, are suffering death each day in the mother's womb. Now, brothers and sisters, let the little children come unto me. The church must learn to really, really preach against death and accept life. Who is the creator of all things? Jesus Christ himself. Through him, all things were made. And the Father himself has made us all to live and to live in joy and happiness. In the name of the Father, and of the Son, and of the Holy Spirit. Amen.

0: What we have to do today as Christians is realize that we're swimming upstream. We have to represent God to the world that doesn't know God. We have to represent the truth to a world that, like Pontius Pilate says, what is truth?
1: In an earlier age, the entire culture was suffused with a Christian rhythm, Christian symbolism, Christian meaning, and that simply isn't the case now.
2: Catholics have to be so intentional today about keeping their faith because they're pushing up against a culture that's pushing against them. To stay where we want, we have to push against it.
3: Sister Lucia, who was one of the Fatima visionaries, said the decisive battle between Christ and Satan would be over marriage. But she also said to be not afraid. Our Lady has already crushed the serpent's head.

0: One of the extraordinary things about marriage is that you find it throughout history and throughout every culture and civilization. Why is that? Because marriage is natural to man and woman. It's natural. It's part of God's creation. It's part of nature.
1: Marriage has a nature as established by God. So in a way inscribed in our very bodies as male and female, but also expressing the plan of God, the order of creation, is the reality of marriage. Those who say yes to marriage are saying yes to this reality, which they did not create.
2: I don't think there is a philosophy, there's a religion, there's a worldview that has a higher view of sex and marriage and family than the Catholic Church. The Catholic Church teaches that a man and a woman in a marriage is to be an image, an icon, or a sign of Christ's love for the church.
1: In the wise plan of the Creator, the child comes into the world as the gift received by a husband and wife, and the task of receiving this child and educating this child belongs to the nature or essence of marriage.
0: Marriage is fundamental to every society. It leads to children flourishing and thriving. The breakdown of family always leads to the breakdown of society. We've seen this repeatedly throughout history.
3: Christendom is a culture where, like, people see with biblical lenses. There was a time, certainly, in the United States, where more people than not saw everything through biblical lenses. Have we left Christendom behind? I think the answer is yes. Even those who go to church on a regular basis, I would say, probably have mostly worldly minds with, like, Catholic patches every once in a while.

0: So the major institutions of our civilization now are self-consciously secular, and if not hostile to a Christian orientation toward the world, not fostering it, not promoting it.
1: To live in an apostolic age means, like the early apostles, who were a small minority in a pagan society. And we have to realize that people around us have a pagan view. They don't have a Christian view of God and of the values of human life. And so we have to cherish and protect our values and be able to pass them on to our children.
2: Why can't families, perhaps like they could 50 years ago, just go with the flow? Go with the flow of the culture and be okay and stay strong in their faith and stay united as a family. We know that that doesn't work anymore because the flow will not take you downstream to a good place. These families from two generations ago, the grandparents are shocked. We did everything we thought we had to do, and our kids have left the faith, and our grandkids are a mile away from the faith. It's just a different ballgame than it was.
3: We were brought up loosely Christian, but it wasn't something that in any way really shaped my life. Brittany and I started dating right at the end of high school. I went to college to play soccer, then we dated long distance. They were my two great loves, you could say.
4: Taylor got drafted out of school to go play for DC United in Washington, DC. And then a little bit after I graduated, I moved out to Washington as well.
3: I just was on the soccer field all the time. Soccer became part of my desire for happiness. Brittany is going to mass at this point. I'm not Catholic at all.
4: There was obviously like a tension in our relationship, trying to figure out what our future was going to look like.
3: And she goes, I'd like you to sign up for RCIA, which is the Rite of Christian Initiation for Adults. Yeah, so I'm not about that. And I say, okay, honey, like, just let me think about it, thinking like this will blow over. And then Brittany signed me up without telling me, signed up her boyfriend. And I remember sitting down in the back, just looking around, being like, what am I doing here? I hear the door open, and in walks this man in what appeared to me to be something akin to a white dress. And he was a Dominican friar.
4: He was like, have you ever seen one of them before?
3: Yeah, I was like, is that even a priest?
4: I was like, he might be a priest. I think he's just like a monk, maybe.
3: Father Thomas Joseph, I remember looking at him and being like, he has something that I deeply want. He has a peace and an ease and a joy that I hadn't seen before. And I remember looking at that and just being like, whatever he has, like, I'm interested. And over time, I'd come to eventually enjoy the classes because it was so fascinating. I had never heard any of it before. I was called into the U.S. national team for their January pool. It's a camp for the full men's national team. The highest goal, I would say, for any American-born player was becoming a reality. So I go to the camp, and I'm trying to qualify for the World Cup. We're about 10 days into the camp. I'm just sitting in the hotel room alone, and I have an absolute breakdown. And I'm just crying alone, and I don't really know what's going on. This experience like sits deeply with me, and it bothers me because that's kind of the end of the rainbow. This is the highest I could go or had thought I could go in my soccer career. Fast forward several months, and Brittany and I are at adoration, and I'm praying before Christ in the Blessed Sacrament. I felt like Christ made it very clear to me that he was saying, Taylor, I let you feel what all of your dreams are worth without me. And that moment changed my whole life. I said, Brittany, never again can I make my life about soccer. Never again can I make it about something other than God. We're engaged at this point. Life is very exciting and is good. And I have the best year of my career, largely because all of my fears and anxieties kind of fell away.
4: RCIA was for me like the putting together to everything that I had grown up with. We were falling into an actual love with each other, like a deeper love, while we were falling in love with God together.
3: The other side of this is that conversion is very difficult and messy with relationships. There were guys on my team, friendships that I had, they were not getting it and they kind of pushed me out. They felt like by me not doing some of the things that we used to be doing together, that I was judging them. Then the second year,

0: guys on my team realized like this wasn't just some passing phase. All of a sudden, there was a great curiosity and there was a real openness. And so started a Bible study with my teammates with like two guys, it grew to eight. There was guys signing up for RCIA. We were making trips to the cathedral in DC. It was just this incredible time. The world today, so much of our value is derived from what we do or what we produce or what we make. And that's not a Christian way of looking at things. As we look at our children, we're saying our life is more about making ourselves a gift for others.
1: It feels countercultural and it feels also like a great mission. And we're gonna like raise our children in such a way that feels like we're on a battlefield, which, you know, is scary, but in God's providence, like we were made for a time such as this.
0: As Christians, living in a post-Christian world, our job is to let Christ solve those problems through his living through us. And for us, that is in marriage and family life.
2: To be intentional in marriage and family life means to have a sense of purpose or a deliberate plan as to how you want to live out your marriage and family.
3: Being intentional and purposeful in marriage is important because if you don't know where you're going, you may never get there.
4: It's critical to be intentional because it means you're striving towards something and not just waiting for something to happen, but really putting in the effort to make something become what it ought to be.
2: In order for us to believe in the good news, we have to learn what the good news is. And our church is full of resources that allows us to come to understand what marriage and family should be in the first place.
5: You just start in the scriptures and you read about marriage a little bit and you read about how a couple comes together and the two become one. And then you read about a little bit of the sacrifice and what a man is supposed to do for his wife and what a woman is supposed to do for her husband.
6: You can just look to the saints, right? You can look to what Joseph and Mary created for our Lord. Even just look into your own family life. You have mentors and family members that you can look to and see how do they have a successful marriage and how do they have a successful family.
7: Finding the encouragement that you need as a Catholic family is always so much easier if you have community. So look out into the community and see who is trying to live life like you. Who is trying to honor God in everything that they do? Who is trying to teach their children the same things that you're trying to teach your children? Find those people. Surround yourself with those people.
8: When our Lord talked to the apostles, many of them, it's safe to say, were not living a Christian existence. They came to it as adults. So it is never too late to come to the faith as adults. Parents will say to me, I regret. My children were 13 and 15 when I came to the faith. All those years I lost. You didn't lose those years. You now can pray for your children. It is never too late to come to the faith. It is never too late to bring Christ into your family. Let him take the work from there.
7: It's never too late to realize the joy and the peace and the love that comes from Christ and to incorporate it into your life and to share it with everybody else that you love. It's the greatest gift you could ever give your children. It's the greatest gift you could ever give your spouse. And it's just the greatest gift you could ever give yourself.
9: In a certain sense, the family doesn't need to be saved insofar as it's real and it's natural and we didn't make it. So we don't have to gin it up or create it on our own. The family is given to us. It responds to the deepest chords of our nature. So we simply need to be faithful, listen to the way in which we're attuned, and then make a deep dive into the Christian tradition for all the resources that are there to help us be true to this deep calling that in our heart of hearts we know to be true.

Okay, so pro-choicers say that an embryo might technically be alive, but so is an acorn or a tomato or a jellyfish, and we don't worry about

0: about those lives. Do you also fret over killing jellyfish?
1: Okay, a jellyfish or an acorn or a tomato is a thing. An embryo or a fetus is a human being, and all human beings, unlike things, have inherent dignity and immense intrinsic value, irrespective of their capacities. Surely you're not going to argue that all living things have equal intrinsic value, that there would be no difference between killing, for example, a two-year-old cow or a two-year-old child. Clearly, that's not the case. We simply do not kill innocent human beings.

Tonight on Life on the Rock, we have Sarah Boddy. We'll hear a reflection and much more.

0: Welcome to Life on the Rock. Tonight, our guest is Sarah Boddy. She is from Ohio State University, Buckeye Catholic, as they say, and she is the OCIA director there. And they're having larger and larger classes, as we see across the country. She herself is only 22, 23 years old, and she has worked with these students. She herself had came into the church. It's a beautiful story to see what she is seeing, what she is working with on campus today.
1: We're now going to a reflection from Seek.
2: Being a college athlete, I swam D3, so probably not as tough as D1, but I mean, it's a college sport. I'm not getting any scholarships to swim. I'm there because I love swimming and I want to do it. And so practice for me was like morning practice and at 5:30 in the morning, or jumping in the pool at 5:30, afternoon practice, weight room, and then meets every Saturday. And so our only day off was Sunday, day of rest, praise God. I was able to go to church every Sunday. And so you're just constantly busy. You feel like you don't have any time. And I think some team cultures are different, having different coaches. My coach was very encouraging in my faith. I dealt with a lot of swimming anxiety, so before competition, and I always brought it to my coach, and I'm like, oh, I'm so nervous. But he's like, let's figure out a plan. Like, you like to pray. Let's figure out how we can calm your nerves down using prayer and using just like giving it to the Lord. And my junior year, I went to Seek, actually, and he was like, yeah, go for it. Like, I missed 5 days of practice, and so I had a really encouraging coach. And yeah, I just feel blessed that he was open for me to like be open about my faith. And so that's not the case for every athlete. There are some athletes that struggle to open up to their coach about their faith. So I have a few soccer girls that I walk with, and some weekends they can't go to mass because it's part of their school policy. And so, yeah, I think the struggle is that athletes think that they don't have time for Jesus Christ. And they may feel overwhelmed, and they think adding another thing on top of it, like Bible study, might cause even more stress. But I don't think they realize what can come from just grace from the Lord. I think once you give 1% of your life to Jesus Christ every day, you can just give a little bit more and a little bit more and a little bit more. But I think the culture of athletics, how would I say this? Yeah, it's more about like, yeah, just like winning and what can I get out of it, rather than like what can I sacrifice? What can I?
0: Be kind of self-involved.
2: Yeah, but it's such a gift. I mean, I started team prayers for when I was in college with my team. And so just making little tweaks in my faith. I would pray before every practice. And I just feel so blessed to like have that experience. So now that I can share with all my girls and be like, that's where I was at. And I struggled in my faith, and I went through these highs and lows. But Jesus Christ is always constant. And so that's why I decided to be a Focus missionary, because I wanted to continue to grow in my faith. And he's just transformed my life.
0: Sarah Boddy, welcome to Life on the Rock.
3: I'm happy to be here.
0: Now, you're just out of college yourself, and you are the director of the OCIA program at OSU.
3: That's correct.
0: And first, define that. What is OCIA?
3: So OCIA stands for the Order of Christian Initiation for Adults. Mm-hmm. It is essentially the normative process that people go through when they are curious about entering the full communion of the church, the Catholic Church.
0: We're interested in having you on because everybody's been kind of excited about the numbers we see nationwide of young people coming into the church.
3: Yes.
0: And We always want more. We want everyone. But the numbers are all increasing, and that's exciting, right? What have you seen at OSU? I know you weren't there last year doing this, but...
3: Correct. Well, I graduated from Ohio State mm-hmm. in May, mm-hmm. and I started to walk with students in OCIA, fellow students, my junior year. Mm-hmm. So I began to watch the OCIA process at Ohio State mm-hmm. from the student perspective my junior year. But even since then, there has been an increase in numbers yearly. Mm-hmm. If you scale it out, it's somewhat exponential. So mm-hmm. we're definitely seeing the trends that are being talked about nationwide mm-hmm. at Ohio State's campus, which is incredibly exciting. But something else that I'll say that I find particularly exciting about Ohio State's program is that our leadership team is mostly comprised of Catholic converts themselves. Mm. So many of the students who choose to come back to be a table leader or be part of our sponsor pool mm-hmm. are those who have they themselves been through a conversion of faith, either from, you know, another denomination, another religion, mm-hmm. Agnosticism, atheism. So we really do have a wealth of testimony and experience, mm-hmm. Even in our student leaders who have decided that they want to feed back into this loop for these other students that are coming in with questions and curiosities yeah. about their faith. So as much as the raw number of students mm-hmm. coming into the church is exciting, I also think it's beautiful that we're seeing this retention rate of evangelistic zeal with the students that have come through our program at Ohio State in years past.
0: Because they turn around and help others
3: yeah.
0: to come in.
3: It's beautiful. Yeah, there's this outpouring of grace that you tend to see when people experience their conversions or reversions. So it is a beautiful opportunity that there's a distinct kind of route that these students can take. Oh, I've just come into the church. Now I know that I can go back and be a table leader and share my experience mm-hmm. with students, you know, here in a few months. You have mm-hmm. students getting baptized in April and trying to yeah. answer questions to the best of their ability in August, September. So it's really beautiful to watch their faith come alive as they then turn to the more companion role.
0: Right.
3: Yeah.
0: And there's about 65,000 students?
3: Yes, I believe that's including graduate students.
0: Okay.
3: I'm not positive on that, but yeah. somewhere in the 60,000.
0: I know you don't have the hard data on it, but do a lot of the students, were they unchurched? They had no church back in their background at all?
3: Or for the OCIA class
0: yeah,
3: in particular?
0: Yeah.
3: I would say it's an even split with what numbers I have in front of me now mm-hmm. between catechumens, as yeah. in those who have not been baptized, and candidates, mm-hmm. those mm-hmm. who have been baptized but in another denomination.
0: Yeah.
3: So yeah, fairly even split. Even those who are unbaptized, some of them grew up in a denomination where baptism was of your own volition mm-hmm. when you're older yeah. and make the decision.
0: Yeah.
3: And then their family stopped going to church. So
0: right.
3: that's not hard and fast, unchurched.
0: Yeah. Yeah.
3: But generally speaking, there's an even split of catechumens and candidates. Mm-hmm.
0: Mm-hmm. Are there really successful Protestant groups on campus?
3: Oh, absolutely. Mm-hmm. Yeah, so I myself went through the mm-hmm. process. It was called RCIA uh-huh. until a few years ago, which stands yeah. for Rite of
0: right.
3: Christian Initiation
0: right.
3: for Adults. Just a minuscule yeah. linguistical yeah. change. But right. Yeah, so I went through that as a teenager. And was raised in a Protestant background, still a high church environment, but was involved in Protestant ministries through high school. And then in college, a big heart of mine is Christian unity. What does it mean to be unified
0: yeah,
3: in evangelistic
0: yeah.
3: efforts? While still maintaining steadfast to my mm-hmm. theological convictions and
0: yeah.
3: what I believe is the fullness of truth. But through that, I have a good relationship with many of the Protestant groups on campus. I was pretty involved in a group called Crew mm-hmm. In my undergraduate years.
0: Yeah.
3: That was my actual main ministerial output until okay. I started to get involved in OCIA in my junior year.
0: Yeah.
3: But yeah, so their numbers are also exploding in these other ministries. So
0: yeah.
3: as much as I'm seeing visible fruit at the Newman Center, not just in OCIA, but in mm-hmm. our SPO and focus communities and mm-hmm. other student ministries that are
0: right.
3: sprouting up,
0: right.
3: It's also a trend across all of campus that faith is really being expressed more. It's clear that the Lord is really pressing into campus. Really since last year, I would say, I started to
0: yeah,
3: notice
0: yeah.
3: something was different in the air.
0: And what is like the methodology maybe that's appealing to the students? Is it heavy scripture or community or praise and worship or what?
3: Yeah, I think it's different. One of the beautiful parts about our church is that it's total and universal.
0: Mm-hmm.
3: And so I think if students were to be presented with the entirety of the Catholic faith, there would be things that appeal to them in different ways. Mm-hmm. So I look at my students in OCIA, and there's one student who was struck by the beauty of Handel's Messiah at a symphony concert mm-hmm. and looked at the lyrics, and that was his first time reading scripture. Mm-hmm. So he was appealed to the truth of the church yeah. through the beauty of music. I have other students who have been reading the church fathers for years, and the intellectual depth of the church was appealing to them. I have a dear friend who was very spiritual in his approach mm-hmm. to the spiritual realm right, and right. didn't have much form or structure, right. but then the spirituality and the mysticism of the church is what drew him in. So it's hard for me to say that there's one thing that's catching yeah. the eyes of the students, but I think what we're really seeing is God becoming all in all, mm-hmm. as we hear about from St. Paul, yeah. Drawing all people into himself, as we hear in the Eucharistic prayers. And, you know, my effort in meeting all these students is to be, as St. Paul says, all things to all people, the best yeah. that I can.
0: Yeah.
3: So yeah, but I will say generally in ministries, there's a combination of community, scriptural depth, teaching, testimony uh-huh. sharing, praise and worship in some groups, in other groups mm-hmm. not so much. Yeah, there's a variance of the charisms across the ministries on yeah. campus.
0: Mm-hmm. And what do you find generally, like for the students, what are they looking for? Are some of them really wounded by the culture, or maybe a family that's broken? Yeah, or, what kind of things do you see?
3: Yeah. Yeah, I would say many of the things that you just mentioned. Mm-hmm. College is a unique time in people's faith discernments.
0: Yeah.
3: I think initially I was discouraged when I began thinking about our generation being pretty unchurched. Uh-huh. You know, my parents' generation, most of them at least had a parent
0: right,
3: who
0: was,
3: right. you know, Catholic or mm. Baptist or something like that. But now we have this generation of kids whose parents didn't grow up in the church.
0: Yeah.
3: So there's this desert. But I think through that, the good news actually sounds like good news to these students because they've never heard the gospel before
0: yeah.
3: in its truth and in its entirety. So yeah. when they are met with these statements that there's a creator that designed them for a purpose, mm-hmm. there's a savior that that laid his life down for his sheep, and that's them. They're the yeah. one that he left yeah. the 99 for. These things are new to them.
0: Right.
3: So I would say that's one thing, is that in our unchurched post-Christian culture, there's now, since it's a desert, there's a thirst because yeah. there hasn't been water given to these students, even in smaller ways.
0: Yeah.
3: I also say that in college, people generally begin to think about, who am I outside of my parents?
0: Mm-hmm.
3: What do I want to keep from my home life? What do I want to change? So I think there's just some natural human discernment that begins happening as people mm-hmm. separate from their home environments. Mm-hmm. I think oftentimes people start to see grief and tragedy in their 18 to 22 years. Family yeah. members mm-hmm. may pass away. They might have a friend at university who goes through a difficult time, and it makes them ask questions about suffering. So in general, I mean, these students are just, they're just faced with a lot at this age.
0: Yeah.
3: So it makes them really question the deep undercurrents yeah. of the movements of their heart.
0: I guess, so you're Gen, they call it Gen Z now?
3: That's correct. Okay. Yeah, Gen Alpha is below me. I think those are our middle schoolers and high schoolers now. Okay. But
0: and so the Gen Z qualities typically are, have you done any research?
3: I feel like you might have more of an insight into our qualities than I would.
0: I guess when you're talking, I'm wondering if maybe there's more of a vacuum. Like, I kind of grew up a lot in the 80s, and everybody says that was a very materialistic time. You had credit card explosion and catalogs and a lot of consumerism, and it was

0: kind of, I guess, self-centeredness, get as much stuff as you can. But I hear about in these more recent generations, like more openness to service projects and kind of looking for a meeting. They don't want to work these crazy work weeks, you know. They want to work from home or whatever, more freedom. Like, work isn't absolute number one.
1: Yes.
0: And I could see how that would lend itself to a curiosity about the faith.
1: Sure. Yeah, I think we're seeing a binary trend, I would say. Mm-hmm. So when you talked about the materialism and the consumerism of your generation, mm-hmm. I would say that is still very strong in a lot of my generation.
0: Yeah.
1: You think of Amazon Prime. I mean, it's never been so easy to have instant gratification as it is now. So I think there's definitely that trend that's deepening, but I think there's also this other swing. So it's like the pendulum is going out both directions, I would say, in my generation.
0: Yeah. Mm-hmm. And you mentioned earlier we were talking about sometimes the students have a grief they're dealing with, like maybe even trauma. Can you talk a little bit about that, maybe what you've seen in the students?
1: Absolutely. Even in my own time on university, on Ohio State's campus, my heart began to break for the things that I would see. We live really close to the heart of downtown Columbus, so you see a lot of poverty. I got involved with some, you know, service opportunities in college, and so a lot of people, you know, they need service hours for grad school, so they start to get involved, and they see homelessness or sickness, death. We have a huge hospital right there. So there's those broad strokes of human brokenness that you see, but then unfortunately there have been some deaths of students on Ohio State's campus, both in our community and then just tragedies like during graduation last year and another student from this past fall. There's things that the news spreads quickly about difficult, traumatic experience, and since everyone is so connected in the college life, I think the ripple effects are sometimes deeper, right? There's a student that you saw in class one semester, and then 2 years later you hear about maybe something that happened in their life. And there's this connection because all of college is so intertwined.
0: Yeah.
1: I mean, this is a city that's within a block. Mm. So it's really emphasized and highlighted the amount of connection that we have with one another, but then how much we share in one another's suffering, or have the opportunity to share in one another's sufferings as a whole college community.
0: Right. And you talked about too, let me ask you this. You're doing this great work. You're 22. What's the most gratifying, rewarding aspect of it for you? What keeps you coming back?
1: My favorite moment in my job, particularly working with OCIA, is when I'm sitting one-on-one with a student, which is my favorite mode of catechesis. Yeah. And I see the click in not just like their mind, but their hearts, right? So we have the two faculties of the soul being our intellect and our will. And I think most of the time when we think about catechesis, we think about unclouding the intellect and not as much reordering the heart.
0: Yeah.
1: But I actually think good catechesis does both, where our mind is reordered and as is our heart and our desires. And so when I'm able to see that the things that the students are hearing and receiving at the intellectual level actually deep into their heart, and I can see that they desire to make a change in their life.
0: Hmm.
1: At the Newman Center, we have pretty much all day adoration, basically 9 to 5.
0: Wow.
1: Monday through Friday. Mm-hmm. And so when I see students receive the intellectual feedback, but then take it to prayer and take it to community and join a Bible study, join a men's group, join a women's group, become involved in our community, start doing service, and all of the truths that I think can end up staying at the intellectual level and simply be an acknowledgement or an assent to truth, which is a good and beautiful thing. But when paired with the reordering of the heart's desires, that's true conversion.
0: Yeah.
1: So when I see the stirring of the embers, that's what it's all about.
0: Yeah.
1: And it's really beautiful. And it's the work of the Holy Spirit in these students' hearts.
0: Yeah.
1: I mean, my goal is to just be as open of a vessel as I can for these students to hear the voice of the Father and to understand the movements of the Spirit and to know the love that, you know, Jesus, their Savior, has for them.
0: Yeah.
1: So, Yeah.
0: And as you're talking, I would think that gives them a much deeper sense of purpose, meaning in their life. And that's what
1: prayer.
0: You're looking for, right, as a college student.
1: Yeah. Yeah, I've been praying in Ephesians, I believe it's Ephesians 3, St. Paul has this beautiful prayer to the church in Ephesus, that they would know the height and the depth and the breadth, mm-hmm. and that their inner man would be strengthened. And that's been my prayer over these students, that not just that they would know the truth. And I told them this off the bat, that my primary desire for them isn't that they agree with me, or even that they act the way that I think they should act, or that they agree with the church, or act the way the church thinks that they should act. Those are good fruits of conversion, but that they would know their Savior, and that their interior life would be transformed so that their mind and their heart fall in cadence with the way that they were designed to live.
0: Right.
1: Yeah.
0: Well, Sarah, thank you so much for talking with us.
1: Well, it's been a joy.
0: Sharing your work with us.
1: Yes, thank you.
0: Well, I enjoyed our conversation together, and you know, you think about it, the people point out the overall numbers, you know, people are still leaving the church, but we see this great hope among some people entering, these college students and everything. And she herself said in that interview that there's something different in the air that she senses. And that, and again, how these students are becoming Catholic and then becoming leaders, they're reaching out to others to be part of that missionary drive that the church has. And I thought about that point before too, because some people just want to dismiss the numbers, but these people have a maximizing effect. I mean, it has an effect that keeps growing because they're going to touch other people's lives.
2: And I think it's contagious. Faith is contagious when you really have it or sense it. And, you know, you see that in her life, that she had come into the church, and now she's leading, she's the director of OCIA.
0: Right.
2: Which
0: right.
2: is, you know, a big undertaking, especially with the numbers at The Ohio State University. That's grown quite a bit. Mm-hmm. But even in her interview, I think she pointed something out that even Father Adam said, that, you know, there's been a generation of young people that have really grown up without religion or kind of God or prayer or any of that. And so she described it as, you know, just a desert, you know, there's been no water, and but there's a thirst for God. And I think just, again, going back to that, having that yearning, because the truth of the Catholicism, the beauty of Catholicism, its goodness, it is contagious. It's very attractive when you see it in that form.
0: Right, and people, these people, young people, have a sense to give it away. It just naturally happens when you have this powerful experience. You want to share it with others.
2: Yeah.
0: So it's not just these people that are becoming, it's people also they're going to affect, you know, and witness to. I also love the point about what she most enjoys about her work, and she says that that click in the heart. You know, she can see it when a student kind of really gets it, and they're ordering the desires of their heart to Christ. It's like all of a sudden they're all in. You know, they're attempting to move that direction. You know, they feel this centering on Christ Himself in their life.
2: You know, in faith, in many ways, it's kind of an unveiling that God is revealing something to us that's kind of always been, but you know, our attention, it's all over the place in this world.
0: Right.
2: But whenever it is drawn to Christ, how beautiful and good it is.
0: Yeah. And as we interviewed, you know, the chaplain there at Ohio State University where she works, Father Adam Streitenberger, and he talked about Mary, Our Lady of the Buckeyes, as being the center of their ministry, the center of their work. There's adoration, everything. Jesus, of course, is the center of everything, but there's this gathering in the church. You know, the church is represented by Mary that's joined to Christ, that belongs to Christ. And that just rang so true to me, a fullness. And these Catholic campus or these campuses with this Catholic Student Center is amazing.
2: Yeah, you know? It is.
0: You can have it at a secular university. Well, may our Heavenly Father shine His face upon you. May He give you His peace. May He send you on mission with the gift of His Holy Spirit and guided by Our Lady. May Almighty God bless you, the Father and the Son and the Holy Spirit. We'll see you next week on Life on the Rock.

0: Though terror and destruction threaten to plunge Ukraine into darkness, her people stand firm in faith. Step into the lives of the Christian organizations and clergy, braving battle zones to aid families torn apart by the atrocities of war. With courage and compassion, they spread Christ's undying love through The Light With Us, here on the Global Catholic Network, EWTN.
1: Gracie, we hear this a lot, that the very private decision whether or not to have an abortion is best left to a woman and her doctor. As a doctor, how do you reply?
2: Well, I would say that the advice or assistance of a physician to commit an act doesn't change the moral character of the act. An act that is intrinsically immoral cannot be made moral by the assistance of anybody. For example, would anyone actually believe that it's okay to drown a 3-day-old baby because the doctor recommended it?
1: Yeah, I'm reminding of a great quote. If the unborn is not a living human being, then no justification for abortion is necessary. But if the unborn is a living human being, then no justification is adequate.

Hello and welcome to The Crux of the Matter. I'm Father Wade Menezes. If there's one doctrinal teaching of the Catholic Church that stands out particularly strong in this modern day and age, a teaching that everybody seems to know, both Catholics and non-Catholics alike, whether they agree with it or not, it's the teaching that priestly ordination is reserved to men alone. But this time-honored doctrine, held by the Church since the time of Christ and his apostles, in no way militates against the dignity of women, their natural gifts or vocation, nor is the fact that women are ineligible to receive the sacrament of holy orders to be viewed as a reflection against their universal call to holiness, to which all persons are called. In modern times, the Church has repeatedly and definitively reiterated the reasons why the sacrament of holy orders can be received only by men. Pope John Paul II, in his apostolic letter on reserving priestly ordination to men alone, quotes Pope Paul VI in stating some of these reasons, including the example recorded in the sacred scriptures of Christ choosing his apostles only from among men, the constant practice of the Church, which has imitated Christ in choosing only men, and her living teaching authority, which has consistently held that the exclusion of women from the priesthood is in accordance with God's plan for his Church. In actual fact, then, the Church concludes that she is not authorized to admit women to priestly ordination. In other words, the Church herself cannot change this teaching. She has not the authority to do so. And this is because the Church recognizes herself to be bound, as it were, by this choice made by the Lord himself, a choice, mind you, which he made freely, since he shows himself time and time again in the Gospels to not have been subject to the prevailing customs or social conditions of his time. This has been The Crux of the Matter, and I'm Father Wade Menezes. God bless you.

By adicum is Holy Communion given to a person in danger of death. Its purpose is to provide spiritual strength and comfort to the dying, easing their transition into eternity.

0: Welcome. Well, you're at home with Jim and Joy, and you are an important part of our EWTN family. And we are delighted that you've welcomed us into your home. We would certainly love to hear from you, so send us an email with a question or a comment to jimandjoy@ewtn.com. Well, today we are welcoming back Sean Cochran to our show. Sean is a retired attorney and the CEO of Men for Life, a national pro-life organization calling men to reclaim biblical masculinity and step off the sidelines and get into the fight for life, family, and faith. And his journey there began in a place of darkness. The loss of his own child to an abortion sent him spiraling through failed colleges, homelessness, addiction, unemployment, and crime, before God brought him through it. Today, he lives in Louisiana with his wife, Dr. Michelle Cochran, and their five young children, two biological and three adopted. And he and they are building the family he once thought he lost the chance to have. And that's a God of miracles. And also, that's the result of his parents' prayers. So today, Sean's going to be joining us to speak about abortion in really a product of failed masculinity and how Men for Life is restoring biblical masculinity and equipping men to speak boldly for life, family, and faith. You could go out to his website, menforlife.org. We had a wonderful conversation with Sean yesterday where he was just telling his story. And so stay tuned today. It will be better, more.
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1: 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And thank you in advance. Thank you for all the times that you have given. We're all in this together for the glory of God to have shows like these and so many others that promote life, marriage, and the family. We'll be right back. Plenty more to come. Don't go away.

Our Lord came down from heaven, forsaking his eternal throne, and assumed from you his heart, body, and blood, hiding 9 months in your pure heart. O Mother, Virgin, this will no one comprehend, that the infinite God is becoming a man through you, Mother. It's given us to live with him forever. O Mary, Virgin Mother, and Heaven's Gate, through you, salvation came to us. Every grace to us streams forth through your hands. O Mother Virgin, most beautiful lily, your heart was for Jesus, the first tabernacle on earth. O Mary, my sweet mother, to you I turn over my soul, my body, and my poor heart. Be the safeguard of my life, especially at death's hour.

Glory be to the Father, and to the Son, and to the Holy Spirit, as it was in the beginning, is now, and ever shall be, world without end. Amen.

0: Welcome back. Well, our guest today is Sean Cochran. He is the CEO of Men for Life. Go out to the website, menforlife.org. Well, Sean, we want you to tell our family in a summary, briefly, a little bit about your testimony and your fight in this, and then tell us about the vision and the purpose of Men for Life.
1: I lost my first child to abortion when I was 19. It was against my wishes. I fought for his life, and I lost. And, you know, the impact on that on me was that I ended up failing out of college. I moved home. I failed out of another college two more times. And 8 years later, I was at the end of a seven-year methamphetamine addiction, homeless, unemployed, and overdosing in a hotel room. And during that period, I didn't make the connection between the abortion and all the destructive behaviors and the way that I felt inside, because I was told very clearly that it didn't affect me. And it wasn't until treatment that a counselor helped me to make that connection and to recognize. And here's where it lies. It's not in what I get criticized by the opposition sometimes is, how could you have felt such a deep connection to a child that you never met, right? And that's not the issue. By telling me that there was nothing that I could do to protect the life of my child, which is something that is inherently an obligation of men, and I knew that even as a 19-year-old, I was completely made powerless and stripped of my masculinity. And that is where the destructive behavior came in. And so because of that, you know, through treatment, I went on to college, law school, married an amazing wife who was too good for me then and is too good for me now, have five young kids, and we have this great life. And I stopped practicing law and ended up being pulled into this ministry by God forcefully, against my wishes. And I'm so grateful for that. But it's the recognition of the masculine obligation of men to protect, to provide, to lead, and to serve, right? And to do it in a way that leaves a legacy that honors God. And I think that's the heart of Men for Life. You know, if 54% of men in America are pro-life, and that's based on a Gallup poll from June of last year, where are they? Mm. What are they doing? Because being passive, being silent, that is a failure of masculinity. And it's because of the passivity and silence of good men that we are currently in a place where in 1975, 2 years after Roe, there was 1 million abortions in America. In 2025, 50 years later, there was 1.26 million abortions in America. Like, we're not winning.
0: Right.
1: And we're fighting. And so the issue is, we can't win if we're fighting with one hand tied behind our back. And that hand is the men. If men are on the sidelines, if men are not in the arena fighting for life, we will not win. But if men step off the sidelines, reject passivity and silence, step into the arena to fight boldly for life, family, and

0: faith, I believe we can end abortion in a single generation.
1: Mm-hmm. It's an amazing vision and an outlook, and one that I've never quite heard put that way. So, your point is that abortion is the product of failed masculinity. Who's ever said that? You know, I mean, you're saying that.
0: Right.
1: Because there are other factors in terms of legal and this and that. And you say, so we can only do so much legally. Men can only say so much in the legal realm because they're looking at the woman. But you're saying, we got to flip this and say, if guys would just be guys, men would be men, servants of women and of children, of the Lord, chaste and so on. Maybe we could end this in a generation, so there'd be no need for this if we'd be truly chaste and we put forth a vision of what it means to be united to a woman in holiness and in purity. And that's where you're going.
0: Right, but it starts in the home.
1: Yeah.
0: You know, we can talk about the legal hurdles, and there are people doing great work to get over the legal hurdles and to change the laws. But changing the culture is what Men for Life is focused on. And that starts in the home. It starts with speaking about it to your family, to your wife, to your kids. It starts in work. When the conversation comes up, not shying away from it because you're scared to be the man who's talking about abortion, right? I think that it's important that when Men for Life, when we say we want men to return to the arena, return is an important part there. Because if you go back to the first century Christians, if you go back to the very first apostolic teaching and writing, the Didache, it says very clearly in the Didache, which was written, some say, by the apostles, it says, you shall not kill a child born or in the womb. Mm-hmm. Okay? And then you go to the second century, and you look at Basil of Caesarea. And Basil of Caesarea, who was a slave and was freed and set to the island of Apennia, I'm going to say, the Apollonian Islands, I'm sorry, okay. And put in charge over the cemetery there. And he also had a church congregation. Well, in ancient Rome, we had the infanticide walls, right? Mm-hmm. Like any baby born with any defect, or born a girl when you wanted a boy, just like today, green eyes, you wanted blue. Mm-hmm. Put them on the infanticide walls to die of exposure, to be eaten by animals, or just starvation, right? Yeah. And Basil of Caesarea said no, because Jesus Christ was fully human, fully God, in the womb. Therefore, life has value in the womb. And all life has value. And so they started watching. They called them life watches, and they'd watch the infanticide mm-hmm. walls. And when a baby was born, these Christians would save them from the infanticide walls and adopt them into Christian homes. Mm-hmm. But then you go to the fourth century and look at St. Athanasius. St. Athanasius was so appalled by this as he's fighting for the incarnation, right? He's fighting against the heresies that said the incarnation wasn't real. And he's so appalled by this that he took his congregations to the infanticide walls and tore them down brick by brick and carried the bricks away. Now, we as men cannot say, I'm scared to have a conversation about abortion at work because somebody might not like me or might say something hateful about me, when these early Christians, these men, mm-hmm. were willing to expose themselves to penalties of death in ancient Rome for tearing down the infanticide walls, and they didn't get killed. Instead, Emperor Valerian saw these actions, rethought their laws, and passed the very first laws against infanticide and abortion in 374 AD. Mm-hmm. Because of the actions of Christian men, because of the actions of the church. And so when I say return to the arena, like, we've lost that, mm-hmm. and it's time for men to take lead and to fight boldly for life.
2: Right. And so in the returning to the arena, we have to pray that they get awakened, but somebody's got to call them, right?
0: Yes.
2: And so hopefully this is the clarion call from Men for Life to say, we need to wake up, we need to show up, we need to be up. We need to be defenders of life. We need to know the purpose for which I was born so that I clearly know my mission, and then I teach it to my sons and to my coworkers, and that I'm not in this...
0: And our daughters.
2: And our daughters, and I'm not in this place of forbidden grief where the world has said, you don't have a voice, you don't have a say, and we don't care that your heart hurts, and we don't care that you became a drug addict, and we don't care because none of that matters.
0: Yeah.
2: But that is a lie from the pit of hell, because there's nothing new under the sun, is there?
0: That's
2: here
0: right.
2: We are in 2026, and we're still

0: still doing the same thing. And we all think that Jesus or God is going to change the rules just for us. He doesn't. When he gave Moses, thou shalt not kill, it's still the law of the land throughout the whole world, not just in America, throughout the whole world. And we, as people of God, have to be defenders of life. So how are ways where Men for Life are going to empower the men to get off the sidelines and get into, do you go out and speak? Do you wake them up? Tell me how they can get in touch with Men for Life and find their mission and their call.
1: Yeah, I think the first place that they can go is to the pregnancy centers, where these young men have the power to end that single abortion. But we also, as good men right now in those communities, have the power to change that young man, right? Mm-hmm. And if we change that young man and we build him up to be a biblically masculine man through mentorship programs, through fatherhood programs, which is the main initiative of Men for Life, is a fatherhood program for pregnancy centers, then we can change him and the community so that they become a life-affirming man, right? Mm-hmm. But a second place, and this is really important, and I think God showed this to me last week for a reason, is there is now, you know, you talk about the opposition wanting to silence men, right? And for 50 years, they were fine just telling pro-life men, you don't have a right to talk. But no longer are they okay with that. So here's what they're doing now. There's an organization called Men for Choice. Mm. And Men for Choice, I think, has been around since 2019. But nobody's ever heard of them until the last year. Somebody's given them a ton of money where now they are on campuses training young men in college to be pro-abortion, right? And if we're not meeting that, so that's the next step for Men for Life, is being on campuses, training young men on the importance of the sanctity of life, on the importance of leading, you know, on protecting, providing, leading and serving, and leaving a legacy that honors God. Because the opposition is no longer okay saying men don't have a voice. Right now they're saying men have a voice, and we understand how powerful that voice is. And we understand that if we don't hurry up, we see what's happening. We see that men are turning towards God, these young men. If we don't train them in our ways, then God's side's gonna get them and train them in the right ways. Mm-hmm. But here's the kicker. If we're not there, then again, it's going to be silence and passivity that loses. And so we need to really step up and say, hey, this is the time and this is what we need to do. And I think that a training ground for those young men is where we start, you know, to train to change the culture. But, you know, if they go to menforlife.org, you know, and enter the arena is what the big button says, you know, and join the movement to help us to train these fathers and fatherhood programs, to which takes action, right? It's not, I'm not asking you to help us by just sending us a bunch of money. I'm asking you to help us by doing something, right? By using your time and your talent and by going out and saying, hey, I'm a man. And as a man, I can teach you how to be a man. You know, and to do that, and then to allow us to take that same type of training onto college campuses in the face of Men for Choice, who, I'm gonna be honest with you, if you watch their videos, it's a bunch of doofuses, but we don't want them training good men on how to be men.
0: Because there is an indoctrination, right? It's kind of like we want to fill your mind with this poison and show you how you can impregnate a girl. And we know our number one client, and at most pregnancy medical centers, is between the ages of 19 and 24. Well, where is everybody between the ages of 19 and 24? They went off to college. And they could have come from good, strong Christian Catholic families. But now it's like there's no rules here. I get to live as I choose and make the choices where I want to make them. And that's between the ages where most abortions are happening too. So it is. It's like we got to show up, we got to be up, we got to be ready, because it is a ready, aim, fire. We have to empower men to do the right thing.
1: And look, I'll tell you something that's really fascinating. When you look at that age group, and I'm going to go 18 to 29 because that's what the study shows. But there was a study done last year that showed that conservative males 18 to 29, when given a list of 13 indicators of success, chose children as the number one indicator of success. Conservative women chose children at 4. Liberal men in that same age group chose children, I think, at 6 or 10. Liberal women chose that

0: chose children at 12 out of 13 right above social media influencer, right? That's the only thing that they wanted less than children.
1: Wow.
0: And I think that most of them were lying about that. But I think that what's important about that is that good men see the value in God's design, right? And they're turning. You can also look at other statistics that show that 18 to 29 year old men have shifted from the left, the ideology of abortion, to the right by 7 percentage

0: the truth is in the word, mm-hmm. you know? And so another one showed that that same age group, 42%, this is this year, 42% of young men in that age group now say church and God mm-hmm. are important to them.
1: Right.
0: This is a big deal. And if we,
1: right,
0: the men in our generations, mm-hmm. aren't there to meet them and foster mm-hmm. that and help them to grow and form them, mm-hmm. then they're going to find formation somewhere else.
1: Right.
2: We're going to take a break at this point and hold you over for the final segment, get your best stuff together for the last few minutes here, and go to menforlife.org, menforlife.org. Maybe you've got this yearning, something's being stirred up in you, like's happening across our country, that there is some kind of a grace-filled awakening that's taking place, and Men for Life want to catch that and help to not only encourage men, but to equip them for that work at this moment in history. We'll be right back. Plenty more to come. Don't go away.

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1: And he took bread, and when he had given thanks, he broke it and gave it to them, saying, "This is my body, which is given for you. Do this in remembrance of me." And likewise, the cup after supper, saying, "This cup, which is poured out for you, is the new covenant in my blood." Luke 22, verses 19 and 20.
2: Wrapping up our conversation with Sean Corcoran. And Sean, just a few minutes left. I mean, I really feel, you know, the enlightenment or awakening among men, the kind of turning, changing, menforlife.org, go there, wanting to catch this, wanting to equip. And so maybe you've got a number of men that are just saying that initiative, fatherhood initiative in pregnancy help centers and so on. I got some time, I could do that, but I'm not sure that I'm ready to say what I need to say. But you're saying we can equip you. We have a way of communicating this to other people,
3: yes,
2: to other men.
3: So I think the first and easiest resource, we do have the Men for Life podcast, which is on YouTube. So that's one place where you can get information. Also through our email list, which you can sign up for on our website. And, you know, what Men for Life is really, we're building a movement. You know, our goal is not only to be in 1,600 pregnancy centers in the next 10 years, but to have 20,000 active members. And where that starts is by enough people, men and women alike, showing interest through our email list so that I can then open up the Men for Life arena. And the Men for Life arena will be an online membership community with mentors, pro-life apologetics, you know, and more than just pro-life, because I think that this is important to men of all generations, to talk about issues that are important to men, to talk about masculinity, to talk about faith, fitness, finances, you know, to talk about all of the

0: the fulfillment, right? Mm-hmm. The things, marriage, parenting, that are important to men. And I've been blessed through this journey to meet so many men in specific niches who are willing and ready to come on and do basically a live podcast with Q&A, you know, for the members of this community once it's ready to open. And we're aiming for the spring, but first we have to know that there's enough interest. We have to have enough members of our email list. So today, you know, where you can be start getting equipped is through our email list. Join the movement. You know, just go to menforlife.org and sign up, and you'll get an email every week that has information about everything that we're doing. And, you know, honestly, because of this conversation, is going to start having something each week that equips people to be able to be more active in the pro-life movement.
1: Sean, thanks so much for being with us. Welcome to the EW10 family. The EW10 family needs Men for Life. And this is happening, this is unfolding, this is gonna grow. And I hope many, many people respond to sow into Men for Life. Thank you so much. We look forward to having you back again soon.
0: Thank you both for having me.
1: So go to menforlife.org. There's information there. You can contact, speak with Sean, have him come out, you know, and speak to your organization, your group, your parish, men's groups, whatever it might be, banquets. You know, he's willing to do all of that. And he's talking about Men for Choice and all the money that's come in, filthy money for that. His ministry is well worth your sowing into this ministry financially as well. We need this. You're an important part of the CW10 family. You're never alone. You're always at home with Jim and Joy. Evil is not equal to good, and darkness is not equal to the light. We just need to be anointed in him and be about it. Open your mouth, open your lips, and I will fill your lips. I'll give you what you need right at the time to speak what you need to speak about life, marriage, and the family. Bye now.

You exist here and now, right? Right. Yet, to exist, you depend on things. Like, if there was no air to breathe, that would be problematic. The I could live right here and now sort of problem. Well, this tells me something about you. You're contingent. Contingent what? Look, it's not an insult. It simply means you're not a necessary being. You don't have to exist, or you could exist in another way. Like, you could be redheaded instead of blonde, or you could not have a head at all. This leads us to scratch the heads we do have and ask, why? Why me? Why that? These questions simply affirm, my existence is not necessary, so my existence can't explain itself. What does? Since you've asked. Based on this undeniable fact, there exist contingent beings here and now, meaning unnecessary. St. Thomas Aquinas argues to the existence of a necessary being, God. We've already laid out the first premise, and I premise. That's not just me saying promise, weird. A premise is a statement that supports our conclusion. Let's go. There exist contingent beings here and now. You, me, and ha, everything in the universe. Undeniable. Second premise. If something exists here and now, what it takes for that thing to exist must exist. Huh. We've already voiced this. Whatever exists needs an explanation for its existence. Third premise. Since we exist, there must exist what it takes for us to exist. Can our existence be the explanation? Nope. We've already ruled that out as unnecessary beings. The same applies for everything in the universe, because it's just like us. Unnecessary. Conclusion. What it takes for us to exist here and now can't be found within the universe because itself cannot be contingent. It must go beyond the universe if it's to explain anything in the universe. It must be the answer to its own why. Namely, this being must be necessary. It couldn't not be, meaning it's eternal, and it couldn't be in another way, meaning it's unchanging. This being, we call God.

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1: Hi, I'm Sister John Dominic of the Dominican Sisters of Mary, Mother of the Eucharist. Today we present another episode of our special series, Vice to Virtue, with Father Nick Mongo. We hope these programs will lead you to a more virtuous life in Christ.
2: Feelings are important, but we shouldn't just feel things because we like feelings. Feelings should mean something, and that means that they should point to a reality beyond themselves.

So how do we combat temptations to sins of lust and gluttony? I think the first answer to this is that we need faith. Why do we need faith? Well, we need to know that God knows our sins and has chosen to love us anyway. That's the start of anything. Otherwise, why bother trying? We're only going to be here for a short time. Then we go kaput, there's nothing, who cares? Might as well enjoy the time while we're here. But in light of eternity and in light of the fact that God loves us and we can experience that love even in this life, that gives us a reason to start down the road. Now, the other thing that faith does is it helps us to be humble, which is the second key part of combating temptations to lust and gluttony, or really any temptation. And humility is knowing and accepting the truth about ourselves, especially the truth that we don't like. And oftentimes there's a lot of shame around sins of lust and gluttony. So if we're actually going to face them, we need to know that no matter how bad things are, God already knows and God already loves. That humility will allow us to know what's really going on inside and what we're really desiring, which could be a desire for physical pleasure, or it could be stress relief, or to deal with anxiety, or to combat loneliness, or to feel known and loved, or any of the other good things that are part of eating and drinking and having sexual relations. And that's why we need to listen to the voice of temptation, because that voice will give us a clue about what exactly our weak point is. So the voice of temptation is saying, you know you want this. It probably means you haven't accepted the fact that you want this. And when you don't acknowledge that sinful desire, it keeps having power over you. Now, acknowledging the desire is not the same thing as surrendering to it. Saying, yes, part of me wants this thing and this thing is bad, is not the same thing as saying, part of me wants this, okay, so let's do it. Those are not the same thing. So acknowledging a temptation doesn't mean giving into it. Now, if the voice of temptation says, you should be able to overcome this on your own, it's probably trying to prevent you from getting the help you need. It's working on your pride that's inside that says you should be able to do this on your own. After all, lots of other people have been able to overcome this on their own. Normally, that's a lie, first off. But secondly, it appeals to the sense of pride. It doesn't matter if other people have overcome this by themselves. If you need some extra help, go get it. If the voice of temptation is saying to you, just once more, it's trying to get you to put off the sacrifice of saying no to your desires and dying to self. And it shows that there's kind of a weakness of will there. There's not a strength and a determination to say no. If it's saying to you, you can't resist this forever, or you know you'll give in eventually, it's actually trying to get you to commit another sin, the sin of despair, to give up on what God's grace can do in you. And giving up on God is a much bigger sin than any sin of lust or gluttony. So don't fall for that trick. Now, if the voice says, is this really that bad? It feels so right. Then it's preying upon a weakness in faith. Because to give up something that is very pleasurable is hard to do by itself. But when you're not sure that you should give it up, well, then it's going to be nearly impossible. In addition to the voice of temptation, we can get a clue about our weaknesses from analyzing circumstances of sin. What is going on when this happens? Are we especially

actually stressed or anxious, bored, lonely? Does it happen at a certain time of day or in a certain place only, or only with certain people? That'll give us a clue, too, about what we're seeking and also how to avoid the near occasion of sin. Sometimes the answer to overcoming a bad habit is just not putting yourself in a position where you'll fail. It's a deep mistake to think that the only way to overcome sin is through some like sheer act of will. I'm just going to say no, no, no. Sometimes the answer is to just leave the room, go somewhere else, get new friends, whatever it is. So if you do a really sort of thorough analysis of sin and looking at how it comes into your life and what's going on, that will help reveal what the deeper issue is and will allow you to ask for the grace that you need and come to a more lasting solution. And depending on the underlying weaknesses, different strategies can be used. But I want to give you a few big suggestions about things that you can do. I'm sure the first suggestion will be a shocker. You need to pray. You aren't going to do this without God, so you might as well talk to him about it and get it over with. A second general strategy to use is employing confession. Sin, like mushrooms, tends to grow in dark places. And when you bring it into the light, into the sacrament, it is revealed for what it is, and the shame no longer feeds into it. And plus, there's the grace of the sacrament, which wipes away sin and infuses faith and hope and charity, and that will actually strengthen us in the battle against temptation. A third good general strategy is employing fasting. So if your struggles are really rooted in a simple desire for physical pleasure, and boredom would be a good indication that it's really about physical pleasure, then you need to employ fasting to practice saying no to your body. Because fasting is the traditional willpower exercise used in the church for learning to say no to physical desires. A fourth important thing is getting the support that you need. Chances are, you know lots of people struggling with the same sin. I've also found it to be the case that in a lot of young people, there is a desire to be free of these sins of lust and gluttony, but they might think that they're the only person who has that desire because other friends may joke about these things, and so they think they're not serious and have no problem with it. But oftentimes that's not the case. There are a lot more people than you suspect who feel trapped by these sins and would really appreciate knowing that someone else is struggling too and trying to get out. A fifth good strategy is making practical decisions, which we might call avoiding the near occasion of sin. So if being alone in private with your boyfriend or girlfriend often leads to sin, then don't be alone in private together. If your phone is the source of temptation, don't put it on your nightstand next to your bed, and maybe get some filtering software. A sixth and really important point is make good connections with other people. St. Thomas Aquinas said, "Man cannot live without joy." Cannot live without joy. Therefore, someone who does not have genuine spiritual joys must resort to carnal pleasures. Don't expect to defeat sins of lust when those are the only sources of joy in your life. So what can this look like? Well, it might mean getting new friends. It might mean doing meaningful volunteer work that allows you to connect to another person. All of that can actually help with chastity, even though it might not really seem like an obvious solution. And finally, the most important point is don't give up. To try and try and try again, to persevere, because that too is a sign of love. Feelings are important, but we shouldn't just feel things because we like feelings. Feelings should mean something, and that means that they should point to a reality beyond themselves. Greed or avarice is traditionally considered the third of the deadly sins. And with this, we're taking a bit of a turn away from lust and gluttony because those are the classic sins of the flesh. But with greed, we have a more spiritual sin because there's no natural bodily desire for money the way that there is a desire for eating or drinking or sex. Money can buy us lots of stuff that we like, but it in itself is not something we can naturally or physically desire. And this is true whether the money is in the form of gold bars or greenbacks or Bitcoin. It's not about those physical things. It's about this idea of what they can buy and what they can do for us. And so greed
is a disorder.

your desire for material wealth. Now, again, a disordered desire means that there has to be a good and ordered desire for material wealth. And the reality is, we need some money because material goods cost things and we need them to survive. And scripture doesn't say it's money that's the root of all evil, it's the love of money that is the root of all evil. That's where the greed comes in. So how does greed manifest itself? Well, the first and most obvious way that greed manifests itself is in a desire for luxuries, especially ostentatious wealth. And I get this, because from a young age, I have wanted an ungodly amount of money. My ambition in life was to grow up and have lots of property and houses and basically more money than God. Not a good thing, but, you know, there it is. And one of the things about luxuries is that they can create a kind of distance from the poor in terms of location. If we live so far away from them that we never see them, out of sight, out of mind. And so how then are we going to be prompted towards charity? There's another really interesting example that St. John of the Cross gives about the danger of loving perfumes too much. Now, obviously, nice smells smell nice, and it's okay to enjoy those things. But he says that when we have a disordered love for perfumes, it can create a contempt for the poor because oftentimes they can't afford to smell really nice. And I just thought that was a really interesting sort of connection, the way our love for material goods can lead to a hatred of people. Now, this leads into a second manifestation of greed, which is a neglect of the poor. It may not always be money that they need, but what we need is a spirit that's willing to help them, a spirit of generosity. I remember a couple of years ago, it was mid-August, I remember it was around the Assumption, and I was driving through Chicago, and I had my Roman collar on, and there was a man along the side of the road who was going down this line of cars in Chicago traffic asking for money, and I had a Subway gift card on me, so I pulled out the card and was going to give it to him. And I rolled down the window, and he came by, and he looked at me, and he said, "Are you a priest?" And I said, "Yes, I am." And he talked about his sadness because of the loss of his brother and his father that August and the previous August. And what he really wanted was someone to pray for him and to pray for them. And I gave him the gift card anyway and pressed that on him. But I was really struck by the fact that what he wanted from me was not lunch, but prayer. In addition to being greedy with our material wealth, another way that we can manifest greed is in guarding too carefully our own personal time. You know, there's a reason for the old saying, time is money. At the heart of greed is thinking that what we have is exclusively our own and not a gift that we've been given and blessed by God with that we ought to be sharing with other people. And so this applies to money, but it also applies to time. Pope Francis, in his letter Evangelii Gaudium, talks about priests who are obsessed with preserving their free time. He says, "This is frequently due to the fact that people feel an overbearing need to guard their personal freedom, as though the task of evangelization was a dangerous poison rather than a joyful response to God's love, which summons us to mission and makes us fulfilled and productive." The problem is not always an excess of activity, but rather activity undertaken badly, without adequate motivation, without a spirituality which would permeate it and make it pleasurable. As a result, work becomes more tiring than necessary, even leading at times to illness. Far from a content and happy tiredness, this is a tense, burdensome, dissatisfying, and in the end, unbearable fatigue. Pope Francis calls this a pastoral acedia, or sloth, but I think we can see that some of its roots are actually in avarice, in holding on to things, especially our time. I say that I want more time, but I'm frustrated in the present because I have to do something else. And what I've found on reflection is that really it's the idea of my time that spoils things. It eats away at my mental energy. And when I approach tasks with an attitude of generosity and gratitude for the ability to help someone else, I find that they aren't so draining. And that in giving of my time, I actually receive a lot more. In death, the only things we get to keep are the things that we have given away.

If we're struggling with greed, what is the remedy? I'm sure you'll be shocked to learn that the answer is generosity. Early in the history of the Dominican Order, St. Dominic gathered a small community of men together, and things were going well, and were finally feeling kind of stable and steady. And then St. Dominic got the idea to send out the friars, two by two, to all the universities of Europe. And the brothers objected. They said, no, we're too small, we're too new, this will screw up what we've, the good thing we've just started going here. And St. Dominic said, stored grain rots. Get out. I added the last part, but that's essentially the implication, that when we keep things for ourselves and we aren't generous in going out there, what we are given rots. St. Thomas Aquinas talked about the virtue of liberality, which is this open-handed generosity with what we have. Now, we can talk about generosity in an individual basis first. You know, we look at what we have, you know, the different blessings that we've been given. And some have been given money, some time or talent, some a caring spirit, some an ability to listen to other people. Not everybody has that. And we need to take stock of what it is that we have. And this is where humility comes back as being really important. We need humility to know the not so good truth about ourselves, but we also need to have the humility to know the good parts as well, and how it is that we can be generous and bless others with what we have been blessed with. It's not important that others may have more to contribute. We can still be as generous as them, even if we have less. So remember the gospel story of the widow who put in two small coins into the temple treasury, and Jesus said she put in more than all of the rich people. Now, we can also think of generosity in a community context, helping out with the responsibilities in a house, whether we're part of a religious community or a family. Work needs to be done. And here, too, a spirit of generosity, that kind of open-handed giving with time, energy, focus, is really important. It's been said that in death, the only things we get to keep are the things that we have given away. And it's also something that helps the flow of a community or a family when lots of people are generous together. When only some give and some only take, it can be a very unhealthy dynamic. But communities where people are thinking about what is it that I can give to those around me are ones that really function very well. We can also be generous with prayer. And I think this might be something that is often passed over, but not everybody has the gift of faith. And so for those who don't have it, or even to help those who do, we can be generous in how we pray for others. And Jesus says, blessed are those who mourn, those who are open-hearted enough to be sad about the sins that are hurting other people's lives. And that also means being on the lookout for things that we can pray for. Now, I'll confess, I spend too much time on the news, but I think one of the ways that God has been helping me be generous is in really trying to get me to pray about the news and to not really check the news if I'm not gonna pray about it. The same is true of the classic practice of praying for the dead. Are we generous with those who are not on earth anymore and can't do us favors as other living people can? Now, in terms of combating greed with generosity, we've been talking about open-handed giving, but I think another thing that helps combat greed is a prayer from open-handed poverty. Approaching God, not rich in our merits and our good works, but in simple need. Lord, it's just too much. There's just too much brokenness. I can't fix this problem. Help me. And so we have to come to God in our poverty and not with our merits sometimes, so that we can receive God's open-handed generosity. And to receive love in that way, knowing that we are poor, is something that will help us see the poverty in others' lives and help us be generous to them. St. Louis de Montfort talked about the practice of giving all our merits to Our Lady and letting her use them as she sees fit. And one of the reasons for doing this was so that when we approached God in prayer, we would know that we would have no merits left. We could just approach Him desperate in our need for His grace and His goodness and His love. I think in a really practical way, that means asking a lot from God, bringing lots of intentions to Mass.

and counting on God to do something with all of these so many intentions that we may have, so many people that we need to pray for. St. Maximilian Kolbe said, the Mass is infinite. And he had this practice of bringing to each Mass all of the intentions that he had ever said Mass for, which I think was this beautiful practice and this beautiful act of faith in God's generosity. And that's one of the reasons why St. Maximilian was so rich in grace, because he knew he was poor, and he had no problem opening his hands to God and asking to receive lots. And that's why, too, he had a lot to give.

The most common image for a slothful person is probably somebody lying on the couch with a pack of donuts or chips, watching TV all day, and possibly drinking a six-pack of beer by themselves. In other words, doing nothing productive. And if you're doing lots of stuff, so the idea goes, you're not being slothful. But none of this is really the original sense of sloth, or in Greek, acedia. And that original Greek word has a very particular meaning. It means lack of care. And the original act of acedia was not burying the dead. So it's not just like not caring in general. It's about not caring about the most important moral obligations. And for the Greeks, burying the dead was considered to be one of the most fundamental moral obligations that you had to your deceased family and friends. And so to not bury them would be to no longer really have concern for the spiritual life, no longer being concerned about being a good person. Whether or not, you know, you tried and failed sometimes, this is just kind of like, meh, I give up. And so this idea of burying the dead was so important for the Greeks that in Sophocles' play Antigone, the heroine of the play is put to death for burying her brother. Now, the king had decreed that her brother, after being killed, should lie unburied because of his treason. And Antigone, risking death by violating the king's order, decides to bury him anyway because she really cared. So Antigone is the opposite of sloth. Sloth is not caring about the most important thing, a relationship with God. Now, St. Thomas Aquinas has two related definitions of sloth or acedia. The first is sadness at the divine good, or in Latin, tristitia de bono divino. The second is disgust with activity, tedium operandi. So how are they related? Well, we need to go back to the idea of the prayer of contemplation, which is this wordless, imageless, looking at God from the heart with love and longing for him. And so contemplation allows us to encounter God in our souls, and that should bring us joy. But sloth attacks the joy that should be the result of loving God. And hence the first definition. It's sadness at the divine good. That our union with God is not something that brings us happiness, but sadness. The second related definition is disgust with activity. And the activity here is encountering God, principally in prayer. But it's also in being obedient to God in doing things, doing the work that he has given us to do. Now, it makes sense that if we are sad about encountering God, we won't be excited about choosing those actions that unite us to him. And that's how these two definitions are related. One is about the object, God, and one is about the activity that brings us to the object. And you might be wondering, how does this happen? How, if we are made for God and he's the only thing that can perfectly satisfy us, how could we be sad at encountering him? Because this is what acedia does. It attacks the joy that should be part of our love for God. So think about it. When you love something and you encounter it, naturally, you're happy about it. And we aren't happy in encountering God. That's weird. You know, if it's a really hot day outside and I'm really longing for a glass of cold water and I get that glass of cold water and I drink it, I enjoy the encounter with the cold water that I love and have been longing for. And acedia changes that dynamic. So what's going on? Well, it's not about the presence of God himself that's bad, but about how his presence affects us. The first way that the presence of God might affect us

0: an unpleasant way is that it reveals unpleasant things about us. God is truth and God is love. And so as we approach him, we also see ourselves more clearly because we've seen what real goodness looks like. And we might not like what we see in ourselves because maybe we're not as good as we thought we were. And so we avoid God because we're really trying to avoid ourselves. A second factor that might be at work is that the price of approaching God might be too high. Yes, we might want to draw closer to God, but that means that getting closer to God, we have to move farther away from sin, including the sins we really enjoy. This is why St. Thomas says that sins of lust can lead to sloth because sins of lust are the most fun and therefore the hardest to let go of, and therefore they produce the most sadness when trying to encounter God. So again, it's not the presence of God that makes us sad, but it's knowing that in order to be with him, I'm going to have to let go of a lot of things that seem to make me happy. And that's a big price to pay. A third factor is that sometimes we think union with God seems impossible. It's a good thing, and we'd like to do it, but it's just not doable. And that's the experience of despair. It's kind of like trying to run a marathon when you think you'll never finish. That makes it hard to start and hard to keep going. And so if we're going to keep going in this journey towards God, if we're really going to be united with him, we have to have the hope that this is doable. So we might want to ask now, well, why would God allow us to experience sadness at his presence? Doesn't he want to encourage us to go to him? And the first response is that seeing the sin in our own souls is just part of the healing process, that God is working in us. It's not pleasant, but that doesn't mean it isn't good. I hate working out. It's painful. It's exhausting. I don't like that feeling of being really tired, but I also know that it's really good for me. And in the long term, I benefit from it. And secondly, in choosing to love God more than we love our sins, that's the very stuff that conversion is made of. And it's painful to let go of what we like, but some good things are painful. You know, as they say, no pain, no gain. But most important, God wants us to accept his love and return it. God chooses to love us even though it doesn't benefit him. He's already perfectly happy as he is. But he chooses to love us because he is love. And therefore, he wants us to love him, not because it might feel all warm and fuzzy inside and it might benefit us in some way, but because we freely choose to love him.
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0: Hi, I'm Doug Keck, inviting you to join me next time when our special guest in studio is Father Robert Spitzer, S.J. His book, Christ, Science, and Reason, What We Can Know About Jesus, Mary, and Miracles.
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1: Family, a prayer that we pray together is a powerful prayer. So please pray together with me our EWTN family prayer. Today we pray for children in unhappy homes. Almighty God, we thank you that each one of us is fearfully, wonderfully made. You are our Father, and we are your children. We pray for children who have not experienced your love in their homes. Console them, Lord. We pray for those whose parents have separated. Comfort them, Lord. We pray for those who have no one to turn to. Be their refuge, Lord. Grant all children the security of a happy home and assist those who now suffer through Christ our Lord. Amen.
2: Behold the Lamb of God who takes away the sins of the world. Take this, all of you, and eat of it. For this is my body, which will be given up for you. Take this, all of you, and drink from it, for this is the chalice of my blood,

0: The grace of our Lord Jesus Christ, the love of God, and the communion of the Holy Spirit be with you all. Brethren, let us acknowledge our sins and so prepare ourselves to celebrate the sacred mysteries. I confess to Almighty God and to you, my brothers and sisters, that I have greatly sinned in my thoughts and in my words, in what I have done and what I have failed to do, through my most grievous fault. Therefore I ask the Blessed Mary, ever Virgin, all the angels and saints, and you, my brothers and sisters, to pray for me to the Lord our God. May Almighty God have mercy on us, forgive us our sins, and bring us to everlasting life.
1: Amen.

0: Let us pray. Almighty, ever-living God, who consecrated the first fruits of your apostles by the blood of St. James, grant, we pray, that your church may be strengthened by his confession of faith and constantly sustained by his protection through our Lord Jesus Christ, your Son, who lives and reigns with you in the unity of the Holy Spirit, God forever and ever.
1: A reading from the second letter of St. Paul to the Corinthians. Brothers and sisters, we hold this treasure in earthen vessels, that the surpassing power may be of God and not from us. We are afflicted in every way, but not constrained, perplexed, but not driven to despair, persecuted, but not abandoned, struck down, but not destroyed, always carrying about in the body the dying of Jesus, so that the life of Jesus may also be manifested in our body. For we who live are constantly being given up to death for the sake of Jesus, so that the life of Jesus may be manifested in our mortal flesh. So death is at work in us, but life in you. Since, then, we have the same spirit of faith, according to what is written, I believed, therefore I spoke. We too believe and therefore speak, knowing that the one who raised the Lord Jesus will raise us also with Jesus and place us with you in his presence. Everything indeed is for you, so that the grace bestowed in abundance on more and more people may cause the thanksgiving to overflow for the glory of God. The word of the Lord. Amen.

The mother of the sons of Zebedee approached Jesus with her sons and did him homage, wishing to ask him for something. He said to her, "What do you wish?" She answered him, "Command that these two sons of mine sit, one at your right and the other at your left in your kingdom." Jesus said in reply, "You do not know what you are asking. Can you drink the chalice that I am going to drink?" They said, "We can." He replied, "My chalice you will indeed drink, but to sit at my right and at my left, this is not mine to give, but is for those for whom it has been prepared by my Father." When the ten heard this, they became indignant at the two brothers. But Jesus summoned them and said, "You know that the rulers of the Gentiles lord it over them, and the great ones make their authority over them felt. But it shall not be so among you. Rather, whoever wishes to be great among you shall be your servant. Whoever wishes to be first among you, you shall be your slave. Just so, the Son of Man did not come to be served, but to serve, and to give his life as a ransom for many."

Today we celebrate the feast of St. James, the apostle and martyr. In the first reading today, Paul, in 2 Corinthians 4, speaks of holding this treasure in earthen vessels, that the surpassing power may be of God and not

from us. And he goes on to list that we are afflicted but not constrained, perplexed but not driven to despair, persecuted but not abandoned, struck down but not destroyed, always carrying around the body the dying of Jesus, so that the life

Christian is operating by the Holy Spirit, by a power not his own. And when we go through things, we all have crosses that Jesus radiates more brightly through that. That people can see Christ in us, and they can see the message more clearly. And ironically, you know, the mother of James and John are brothers, both apostles, you know, she comes and asks, kind of like in a worldly thinking, command that these two sons of mine sit, one at your right and the other at your left in your kingdom, have these places of honor. And we could see that too, maybe an aspiration for greatness is good. God doesn't want us to be indifferent. But he wants us to seek according to the logic of the cross, not the logic of the world, to have a place of honor where others look up to us. That can't be the goal. So Jesus, you know, in sending his apostles out and sending us out, is to give his message of power, his message of grace. So, you know, he often chooses people to do his callings, or maybe to have special callings that have great weaknesses. That in that weakness, you know, the foolish, you know, he can shame the prideful, the great of the world by using these foolish people, these simple people. So whoever wishes to be first among you shall be your slave, just as the Son of Man did not come to serve, but to serve. This is the great reversal of the gospel. Success, accomplishment in the world can puff us up. The Christian is supposed to go in there and look for ways that he can serve. And this is, of course, what James did. He was the first martyr of the 12. Laid down his life in 44 AD. Herod Agrippa beheaded him in Jerusalem. He was the son of Zebedee and Salome and brother of John the Evangelist. He made his home in Bethsaida in Galilee and as a fisherman. And he and his brother John were likely partners with Peter. They were present at the transfiguration and at the agony in the garden. They were the inner circle, Peter, James, and John. We hear that phrase a lot, right? When Jesus, you know, went to Gethsemane to pray, you know, they were there. They were there at the transfiguration. This smaller group that was particularly close to him. And Jesus would call them sons of thunder. Remember, they wanted to call down fire on a Samaritan village that rejected them, right? So, as I said, yeah, those desires we have are good in the sense that we want to serve Christ, and we want everyone to believe in him, but it has to be guided by the gospel itself. And we have to be careful that our ego is not in there, our self-centeredness is not in there. So we could see in his life, you know, promptness in accepting the call. Remember, they leave the boat to follow Jesus, the fishing boat. They obviously have enthusiasm, and their witnesses to courage amidst persecutions that they have, James and John both. John was exiled to Patmos, you know, and suffered that persecution. But Paul is speaking about this treasure in earthen vessels, that the surpassing power may be of God and not from us. This treasure in earthenware vessels, you know, earthen vessels. This treasure is the light of the gospel. It's the glory of God that Paul preaches. That's a treasure, that sanctifying grace that we're given. That's a treasure. And the previous verses says it's veiled for those who are perishing, those who are of this age, you know, not of God. So Paul preaches Jesus Christ, not himself. And he says, you know, John says, let the light shine out of darkness, that Jesus is the light. And that light is to reflect from us, and especially through the cross, because that's where we're most configured to Christ. That's where we're being made new creations. You know, when we carry our cross, we are being transformed. And on the outside, it looks like

These earthenware vessels, these earthen vessels, but really it's a beautiful vase, right? That's being formed. So we hold this treasure in earthen vessels that the surpassing power may be of God and not from us. And the temptation is that we want the power, we want to radiate it as if we are the source. That's the spirit of the world and certainly of the age we live in. Arrogant, ego-driven, self-obsessed, self-will. And as a Christian, it's a temptation to say that these gifts we receive from the Lord and maybe some growth that we have had, it's our own excellence. I did it. Be like me. Do what I did. So the Lord allows us to feel this affliction, this perplexity, this persecution, this being struck down. You know, not to despair though, but to be constrained, that he's always with us, but he allows it, it keeps us humble and lets his light shine through us. I read a beautiful reflection on this, and it said, but we followers of Christ do not get to look good, sound good, make sense, convince people we are right. We get to appear confused, bereft, clueless, frustrated, lonely. The truly bereft and lonely will hear us, will find their way to us, to Christ and his message, and the people who try in their tiny way to love him. Makes us approachable. People can identify with our sufferings, what they see in our life, and they can approach us. So the gospel doesn't need to clothe itself in the trappings of this world. The gospel isn't some slick seminar that teaches salvation through the world, but it's through the cross of Jesus Christ. And this is supposed to be lived out in the authority that we do have, is being baptized in Jesus Christ, priest, prophet, and king. We share in that kingly authority, but it's not exercised as the world does, where that authority is made to be felt. And this, as I said, can be a temptation for us. Greatness is expressed in service, littleness, humility, to become like a child, to be a ransom for others, to be an earthen vessel, an earthen vessel. One of the aspects I love about St. James is his story that he went to Spain to evangelize Spain, right? And didn't have many converts. He had some disciples, but not many. And he goes roughly halfway across the country to Zaragoza, and Spain. And he's on the Ebro River there. And Our Lady appeared to him on a pillar of jasper. And she did that to encourage him because he didn't have this great success. And she appeared with the Christ child standing on this pillar. And tradition has it, you know, this pillar is still there today in this massive, huge basilica. If you get online to look at it, I've never been there myself. But she also gave him a wooden statue, a small wooden statue as well. But I did go to St. James Compostela. It's on the western side of the country, the coast. And I was so struck by that story that she appeared to encourage him. This is an apostle. This is a brother of John. This is a man who was called by Jesus Christ himself to follow him. And he was discouraged, right? He was discouraged. And Our Lady, there in all her beauty, encouraged. And that's so true, even on a natural, in the natural world. When we see beautiful things, you know, beautiful things in nature, and even in art and things like that, that beauty, you know, beauty is a special image of God. It participates. God is beauty itself. And can it lift us out of our normal, everyday, humdrum, sometimes difficult existence, and we're reminded, yeah, there's this greater spiritual world. There's a God who really is in control, that this has meaning, purpose, direction, that he's with me, he's guiding me. And Mary
carries this beauty, conveys this beauty to us. All those who have seen her, all the great saints who've had some experience of her, speak of her beauty, that she brings that beauty of God to us. So she asked them to build a church there. And it's the first church in Christianity dedicated to Our Lady. And she would also ask him to go back to Jerusalem. And he does, and that's where he's beheaded by Herod Agrippa in 44 AD. And interesting, his disciples take his body and bring it back to Spain. Saragossa is like in the middle of the country. They go all the way to the west coast for some reason and bury him there. Centuries later, a hermit was deep in prayer and he saw this unusual star formation that led him to this place where James was buried, and they found his body, and the rest is history, right? He's buried there at St. James Compostela. It's one of the biggest pilgrimage places in Europe to this day. You know, the way of Santiago there is, Compostela is used today. There's different routes that, you know, come from France and across Spain to go there. It's a place of great conversion. So he did have many converts, right? He had many converts. Many people go there and are blessed. It's a beautiful, beautiful spot. The Spanish coast is just extraordinary there. It's a 7.5-hour drive from Zaragoza. You know, it's how God works is mysterious. But that pillar is an image of strength and support. It's a symbol of that. That Mary leads us to Jesus Christ. Her mediation for us rests and is completely subordinate to Jesus Christ. Do whatever he tells you. She brings us to Christ. Jesus uses mediation in the priesthood and in Mary to dispense his grace, and in Mary's case, to help acquire that grace. But she encouraged him. She gave him heart. Encourage St. James, and she can do the same for us. The Catechism speaks beautifully about faith as a personal act. It's a free response to the human person to the initiative of God who reveals himself. But faith is not an isolated act. No one can believe alone, just as no one can live alone. You have not given yourself faith as you have not given yourself life. The believer has received life from others and should hand it on to others. Our love for Jesus and our neighbor impels us to speak to others about faith. Each believer is thus a link in the great chain of believers. And this is the line that got me from the Catechism, paragraph 166. I cannot believe without being carried by the faith of others, and by my faith I help support others in the faith. That fellowship of Christian believers. I had a conversion experience after college. I used to pray in the Adoration Chapel every day at my parish, and I really had a view of just me and God hammering this thing out. I wasn't, the reality though, I was in a lot of prayer groups. I was with young adult groups. I'd gotten closer to my pastors. It was not just me and God. So we are carried by the faith of others, and especially Mary. She is an exemplar and type of the faith of the believer. She's a model of faith, a model of persevering faith that would take her all the way to Calvary to see her son crucified, where she stands in faith. And I think Mary, especially, as this model of the Christian believer, can teach us acceptance in these hard crosses that we have. The fourth station of the cross, Jesus meets his mother on the route. She has to accept this plan of God, that God's allowing this to happen, that Jesus, the Word made flesh, sent to save us, is rejected by the very people he's saving. He dies at 33, a tragedy in of itself,
A parent shouldn't have to see their children die

0: And this is part of the plan of God. And Mary standing there, lovingly consenting, as Vatican II says, the immolation of her son, offering to the Father. So she can teach us, can share her faith that can accept, that helps us to accept hard things in our life. So I just say all that. St. James, the great apostle, needed encouragement. Mary can do the same for us, to encourage us, to help us to accept the unacceptable things, because she accepted the most unacceptable thing, the crucifixion of the Son of God by the people he's coming to save. She can help us to accept our crosses. And in doing that, it brings a new fruitfulness to our life, an eternal fruitfulness, a fruitfulness that's connected with God's Spirit that's poured upon us that this world cannot possibly give. And if we persevere in that faith, God will use us to do great things. The Father gave his Son to Mary so that the world would receive him through her. Therefore, we ask that she intercede for us now as we offer the following petitions.
1: That the church may follow where Christ has led and find all its hope in his glory in heaven. We pray to the Lord.
2: Lord, hear our prayer.
1: That our Holy Father may bear fruit that will endure in his work of evangelization. We pray to the Lord.
2: Lord, hear our prayer.
1: For all here present and for those who have asked for our prayers, that the Lord may increase our trust in his love and providential care. We pray to the Lord. For married couples, that they may grow in mutual love and reflect that love in their family life and service of others. We pray to the Lord. For those who have died, that Jesus, who laid down his life for the flock, may bring them home to the Father's house. We pray to the Lord.
0: O God, through the faithful obedience of the Blessed Virgin Mary, you have clothed your people in the glory of salvation through her constant intercession. Help us to lovingly and generously fulfill your most holy will through Christ our Lord.

0: Pray, brethren, that my sacrifice and yours may be acceptable to God, the Almighty Father. Cleanse us, Lord, by the saving baptism of your Son's passion, so that on the feast of St. James, whom you willed to be the first among the apostles to drink of Christ's chalice of suffering, we may offer a sacrifice pleasing to you through Christ our Lord.
1: Amen.
0: The Lord be with you.
1: And with your spirit.
0: Lift up your hearts.
1: We lift them up to the Lord.
0: Let us give thanks to the Lord our God. It is truly right and just, our duty and our salvation, always and everywhere to give you thanks, Lord, Holy Father, Almighty and Eternal God, for you, Eternal Shepherd, do not desert your flock, but through the blessed apostles watch over it and protect it always, so that it may be governed by those you have appointed shepherds to lead it in the name of your Son. And so with angels and archangels, with thrones and dominions, and with all the hosts and powers of heaven, we sing the hymn of your glory, as without end we acclaim.

You are indeed holy, O Lord, and all you have created rightly gives you praise, for through your Son, our Lord Jesus Christ, by the power and working of the Holy Spirit, you give life to all things and make them holy, and you never cease to gather a people to yourself, so that from the rising of the sun to its setting, a pure sacrifice may be offered to your name. Therefore, Lord, we humbly implore you by the same Spirit, graciously make holy these gifts we have brought to you for consecration, that they may become the body and blood of your Son, our Lord Jesus Christ. At his command, we celebrate these mysteries. For on the night he was betrayed, he himself took bread, and giving you thanks, he said the blessing, broke the bread, and gave it to his disciples, saying, "Take this, all of you, and eat of it, for this is my body, which will be given up for you."

In a similar way, when supper was ended, he took the chalice, and giving you thanks, he said the blessing, and gave the chalice to his disciples, saying, "Take this, all of you, and drink from it, for this is the chalice of my blood, the blood of the new and eternal covenant, which will be poured out for you and for many for the forgiveness of sins. Do this in memory of me."

Therefore, Lord, as we celebrate the memorial of the saving passion of your Son, his wondrous resurrection and ascension into heaven, and as we look forward to his second coming, we offer you in thanksgiving this holy and living sacrifice. Look, we pray, upon the oblation of your church in recognizing the sacrificial victim by whose death you will to reconcile us to yourself. Grant that we who are nourished by the body and blood of your Son and filled with his Holy Spirit may become one body, one spirit in Christ. May he make of us an eternal offering to you, so that we may obtain an inheritance with your elect, especially with the most blessed Virgin Mary, Mother of God, with blessed Joseph, her spouse, with your blessed apostles and glorious martyrs, with Saint James, and with all the saints, on his constant intercession in your presence, we rely for unfailing help. May this sacrifice of our reconciliation, we pray, O Lord, advance the peace and salvation of all the world. Be pleased to confirm in faith and charity your pilgrim church on earth, with your servant Leo, our Pope, and Stephen, our Bishop, the order of bishops, all the clergy, and the entire people you have gained for your own. Listen graciously to the prayers of this family, whom you have summoned before you. In your compassion, O merciful Father, gather to yourself all your children scattered throughout the world, to our departed brothers and sisters, and to all who are pleasing to you at their passing from this life, give kind admittance to your kingdom. There we hope to enjoy forever the fullness of your glory through Christ our Lord, through whom you bestow on the world all that is good. Through him and with him and in him, O God, Almighty Father, in the universe.

0: At the Savior's command, informed by divine teaching, we dare to say, Our Father, who art in heaven, hallowed be thy name.
1: Thy kingdom come,
0: thy will be done, on earth as it is in heaven. Give us this day our daily bread, and forgive us our trespasses, as we forgive those who trespass against us. And lead us not into temptation, deliver us, Lord, we pray, from every evil. Graciously grant peace in our days, that by the help of your mercy, we may be always free from sin and safe from all distress, as we await the blessed hope and the coming of our Savior, Jesus Christ. Lord Jesus Christ, who said to your apostles, Peace I leave you, my peace I give you, look not on our sins, but on the faith of your church, and graciously grant her peace and unity in accordance with your will, who live and reign forever and ever.
1: Amen.
0: The peace of the Lord be with you always.
1: And with your spirit.

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1: Lord, have mercy.

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1: For those who cannot now receive Jesus in the Blessed Sacrament, we offer the following prayer. My Jesus, I believe that thou art present in the Blessed Sacrament. I love thee above all things, and I desire thee in my soul. Since I cannot now receive thee sacramentally, come at least spiritually into my heart. As though thou wert already there, I embrace thee and unite myself wholly to thee. 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Amen.

0: Let us pray. Help us, O Lord, we pray, through the intercession of the blessed Apostle James, on whose feast day we have received with joy your holy gifts through Christ our Lord.
1: Amen.

St. Michael the Archangel, defend us in battle. Be our protection against the wickedness and snares of the devil. May God rebuke him, we humbly pray. And do thou, O Prince of the heavenly hosts, by the power of God, cast into hell Satan and all the evil spirits who prowl about the world, seeking the ruin of souls. Amen.

0: Prayer for vocations. God our Father, who wills that all men be saved and come to the knowledge of your truth, we beg you to send laborers into your harvest and grant them grace to speak your word with all boldness, so that your word may spread, be glorified, and all nations may know you, the only God, and him whom you have sent, Jesus Christ, your Son, our Lord. Amen. Our Lady, Queen of the Americas, Mary, Mother of the Franciscan Missionaries of the Eternal Word, pray for us.
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0: In the name of the Father, and of the Son, and of the Holy Spirit.
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0: I would like to welcome all of you to this Holy Rosary, which is going to be broadcast on the internet and on EWTN. Wherever you are, whether in Lourdes or far abroad, let us join together in prayer. Since the apparitions of the Virgin Mary to Saint Bernadette, in this very same place, millions, including many saints and popes, have come to pray and ask for God's mercy. Let us join together in praying the joyful mysteries of the Holy Rosary and ask the Virgin Mary, Mother of Mercy, to comfort and cure us of our infirmities, both spiritual and corporal. This prayer request we have received from you over the internet and social networks have been placed in a box which is now going to be laid on the altar of the grotto. May the Virgin Mary give courage and hope to those in trouble.

0: I believe in God, the Father Almighty, creator of heaven and earth, and in Jesus Christ, his only Son, our Lord, who was conceived by the Holy Spirit, born of the Virgin Mary, suffered under Pontius Pilate, was crucified, died, and was buried. He descended into hell. On the third day, he rose again from the dead. He ascended into heaven, and is seated at the right hand of the Father Almighty. From there, he will come to judge living and the dead. I believe in the Holy Spirit, the Holy Catholic Church, the communion of saints, forgiveness of sins, the resurrection of the body, the life everlasting. Amen. Let us now pray for our Pope Leo and his intentions, and in a very special way for his coming apostolic visit to France. Our Father, who art in heaven, hallowed be thy name. Thy kingdom come, thy will be done, on earth as it is in heaven.
1: Give us this day our daily bread, and forgive us our trespasses, as we forgive those who trespass against us. And lead us not into temptation, but deliver us from evil. Amen.
0: Hail Mary, full of grace, the Lord is with you. Blessed are you among women, and blessed is the fruit of your womb, Jesus.
1: Holy Mary, Mother of God, pray for us sinners, now and at the hour of our death. Amen.
0: Hail Mary, full of grace, the Lord is with you. Blessed are you among women, and blessed is the fruit of your womb, Jesus.
1: Holy Mary, Mother of God, pray for us sinners, now and at the hour of our death. Amen.
0: Hail Mary, full of grace, the Lord is with you. Blessed are you among women, and blessed is the fruit of your womb, Jesus.
1: Holy Mary, Mother of God, pray for us sinners, now and at the hour of our death. Amen.
0: Glory be to the Father, and to the Son, and to the Holy Spirit.
1: As it was in the beginning, is now, and ever shall be, world without end. Amen.
0: The first joyful mystery, the Annunciation of the Angel to Mary. From the Gospel according to St. Luke, in the sixth month, the angel Gabriel was sent from God to a town of Galilee called Nazareth.

0: to a virgin betrothed to a man named Joseph of the house of David, and the virgin's name was Mary. And coming to her, he said, Hail, favored one, the Lord is with you. O Lord, we offer you this mystery in praise of the Annunciation, and we ask you, through the intercession of your Holy Mother, the grace of faith.
1: Our Father, who art in heaven, hallowed be thy name. Thy kingdom come, thy will be done, on earth as it is in heaven.
2: Give us this day our daily bread, and forgive us our trespasses, as we forgive those who trespass against us. And lead us not into temptation, but deliver us from evil. Amen.
1: Hail Mary, full of grace, the Lord is with thee. Blessed art thou among women, and blessed is the fruit of thy womb, Jesus.
2: Holy Mary, Mother of God, pray for us sinners, now and at the hour of our death. Amen.
1: Hail Mary, full of grace, the Lord is with thee. Blessed art thou among women, and blessed is the fruit of thy womb, Jesus.
2: Holy Mary, Mother of God, pray for us sinners, now and at the hour of our death. Amen.
1: Hail Mary, full of grace, the Lord is with thee. Blessed art thou among women, and blessed is the fruit of thy womb, Jesus.
2: Holy Mary, Mother of God, pray for us sinners, now and at the hour of our death. Amen.
1: Hail Mary, full of grace, the Lord is with thee. Blessed art thou among women, and blessed is the fruit of thy womb, Jesus.
2: Holy Mary, Mother of God, pray for us sinners, now and at the hour of our death. Amen.
1: Hail Mary, full of grace, the Lord is with thee. Blessed art thou among women, and blessed is the fruit of thy womb, Jesus.
2: Holy Mary, Mother of God, pray for us sinners, now and at the hour of our death. Amen.
1: Hail Mary, full of grace, the Lord is with thee. Blessed art thou among women, and blessed is the fruit of thy womb, Jesus.
2: Holy Mary, Mother of God, pray for us sinners, now and at the hour of our death. Amen.
1: Hail Mary, full of grace, the Lord is with thee. Blessed art thou among women, and blessed is the fruit of thy womb, Jesus.
2: Holy Mary, Mother of God, pray for us sinners, now and at the hour of our death. Amen.
1: Hail Mary, full of grace, the Lord is with thee. Blessed art thou among women, and blessed is the fruit of thy womb, Jesus.
2: Holy Mary, Mother of God, pray for us sinners, now and at the hour of our death. Amen.
1: Hail Mary, full of grace, the Lord is with thee. Blessed art thou among women, and blessed is the fruit of thy womb, Jesus.
2: Holy Mary, Mother of God, pray for us sinners, now and at the hour of our death. Amen.
1: Hail Mary, full of grace, the Lord is with thee. Blessed art thou among women, and blessed is the fruit of thy womb, Jesus.
2: Holy Mary, Mother of God, pray for us sinners, now and at the hour of our death. Amen.
1: Glory be to the Father, and to the Son, and to the Holy Spirit.
2: As it was in the beginning, is now, and ever shall be, world without end. Amen.
1: O Mary, conceived without sin,
2: pray for us who are recourse to thee.
0: The second joyful mystery, the visitation of Mary to Elizabeth. From the Gospel according to St. Luke, when Elizabeth heard Mary's greeting, the infant leapt in her womb, and Elizabeth, filled with the joy, Holy Spirit, cried out in a loud voice and said, Most blessed are you among women, and blessed is the fruit of your womb. O Lord, we offer you this mystery in praise of the visitation of your mother Mary to Elizabeth. And we ask you, through the intercession of your holy mother, the grace of hope.

0: be thy name, thy kingdom come, thy will be done on earth as it is in heaven.
1: Give us this day our daily bread, and forgive us our trespasses, as we forgive those who trespass against us. And lead us not into temptation, but deliver us from evil. Amen.
0: Hail Mary, full of grace, the Lord is with thee. Blessed art thou among women, and blessed is the fruit of thy womb, Jesus.
1: Holy Mary, Mother of God, pray for us sinners, now and at the hour of our death. Amen.
0: Hail Mary, full of grace, the Lord is with thee. Blessed art thou among women, and blessed is the fruit of thy womb, Jesus.
1: Holy Mary, Mother of God, pray for us sinners, now and at the hour of our death. Amen.
0: Hail Mary, full of grace, the Lord is with thee. Blessed art thou among women, and blessed is the fruit of thy womb, Jesus.
1: Holy Mary, Mother of God, pray for us sinners, now and at the hour of our death. Amen.
0: Hail Mary, full of grace, the Lord is with thee. Blessed art thou among women, and blessed is the fruit of thy womb, Jesus.
1: Holy Mary, Mother of God, pray for us sinners, now and at the hour of our death.
0: Hail Mary, full of grace, the Lord is with thee. Blessed art thou among women, and blessed is the fruit of thy womb, Jesus.
1: Holy Mary, Mother of God, pray for us sinners, now and at the hour of our death. Amen.
0: Hail Mary, full of grace, the Lord is with thee. Blessed art thou among women, and blessed is the fruit of thy womb, Jesus.
1: Holy Mary, Mother of God, pray for us sinners, now and at the hour of our death. Amen.
0: Hail Mary, full of grace, the Lord is with thee. Blessed art thou among women, and blessed is the fruit of thy womb, Jesus.
1: Holy Mary, Mother of God, pray for us sinners, now and at the hour of our death.
0: Hail Mary, full of grace, the Lord is with thee. Blessed art thou among women, and blessed is the fruit of thy womb, Jesus.
1: Holy Mary, Mother of God, pray for us sinners, now and at the hour of our death. Amen.
0: Hail Mary, full of grace, the Lord is with thee. Blessed art thou among women, and blessed is the fruit of thy womb, Jesus.
1: Holy Mary, Mother of God, pray for us sinners, now and at the hour of our death.
0: Hail Mary, full of grace, the Lord is with thee. Blessed art thou among women, and blessed is the fruit of thy womb, Jesus.
1: Holy Mary, Mother of God, pray for us sinners, now and at the hour of our death. Amen.
0: Glory be to the Father, and to the Son, and to the Holy Spirit.
1: As it was in the beginning, is now, and ever shall be, world without end. Amen.
0: O Mary, conceived without sin,
1: pray for us who have recourse to thee.
2: The third joyful mystery, the Nativity of Jesus. From the Gospel according to St. Luke, while Joseph and Mary were in Bethlehem, the time came for her to have her child, and she gave birth to her firstborn son. She wrapped him in swaddling clothes and laid him in a manger because there was no room for them in the inn. O Lord, we offer you this mystery in praise of your nativity, and we ask you, through the intercession of your Holy Mother, the grace of charity.
3: Our Father, who art in heaven, hallowed be thy name. Thy kingdom come, thy will be done on earth as it is in heaven.
1: Give us this day our daily bread, and forgive us our trespasses, as we forgive those who trespass against us. And lead us not into temptation, but deliver us from evil. Amen.
3: Hail Mary, full of grace, the Lord is with thee. Blessed art thou amongst women, and blessed is the fruit of thy womb, Jesus.
1: Holy Mary, Mother of God, pray for us sinners, now and at the hour of our death. Amen.
3: Hail Mary, full of grace, the Lord is with thee. Blessed art thou amongst women, and blessed is the fruit of thy womb, Jesus.
1: Holy Mary, Mother of God, pray for us sinners, now and at the hour of our death. Amen.
3: Hail Mary, full of grace, the Lord is with thee. Blessed art thou amongst women, and blessed is

0: the fruit of thy womb, Jesus.
1: Holy Mary, Mother of God, pray for us sinners, now and at the hour of our death. Amen.
0: Hail Mary, full of grace, the Lord is with thee. Blessed art thou amongst women, and blessed is the fruit of thy womb, Jesus.
1: Holy Mary, Mother of God, pray for us sinners, now and at the hour of our death. Amen.
0: Hail Mary, full of grace, the Lord is with thee. Blessed art thou amongst women, and blessed is the fruit of thy womb, Jesus.
1: Holy Mary, Mother of God, pray for us sinners, now and at the hour of our death. Amen.
0: Hail Mary, full of grace, the Lord is with thee. Blessed art thou amongst women, and blessed is the fruit of thy womb, Jesus.
1: Holy Mary, Mother of God, pray for us sinners, now and at the hour of our death. Amen.
0: Hail Mary, full of grace, the Lord is with thee. Blessed art thou amongst women, and blessed is the fruit of thy womb, Jesus.
1: Holy Mary, Mother of God, pray for us sinners, now and at the hour of our death. Amen.
0: Hail Mary, full of grace, the Lord is with thee. Blessed art thou amongst women, and blessed is the fruit of thy womb, Jesus.
1: Holy Mary, Mother of God, pray for us sinners, now and at the hour of our death. Amen.
0: Hail Mary, full of grace, the Lord is with thee. Blessed art thou amongst women, and blessed is the fruit of thy womb, Jesus.
1: Holy Mary, Mother of God, pray for us sinners, now and at the hour of our death. Amen.
0: Hail Mary, full of grace, the Lord is with thee. Blessed art thou amongst women, and blessed is the fruit of thy womb, Jesus.
1: Holy Mary, Mother of God, pray for us sinners, now and at the hour of our death. Amen.
0: Glory be to the Father, and to the Son, and to the Holy Spirit.
1: As it was in the beginning, is now, and ever shall be, world without end. Amen.
0: O Mary, conceived without sin,
2: pray for us who have recourse to thee.
3: The fourth joyful mystery, the presentation of Jesus in the temple. From the Gospel according to St. Luke. Now there was a man in Jerusalem whose name was Simeon. It had been revealed to him by the Holy Spirit that he should not see death before he had seen the Messiah of the Lord. He came in the Spirit into the temple, and when parents brought the child Jesus to perform the custom of the law in regard to him, he took him into his arms and blessed God. O Lord, we offer you this mystery in praise of your presentation in the temple, and we ask you, through the intercession of your Holy Mother, the grace of a greater devotion to Mary.
4: Our Father, who art in heaven, hallowed be thy name. Thy kingdom come, thy will be done on earth as it is in heaven.
1: Give us this day our daily bread, and forgive us our trespasses, as we forgive those who trespass against us. And lead us not into temptation, but deliver us from evil. Amen.
4: Hail Mary, full of grace, the Lord is with thee. Blessed art thou amongst women, and blessed is the fruit of thy womb, Jesus.
1: Holy Mary, Mother of God, pray for us sinners, now and at the hour of our death. Amen.
4: Hail Mary, full of grace, the Lord is with thee. Blessed art thou amongst women, and blessed is the fruit of thy womb, Jesus.
1: Holy Mary, Mother of God, pray for us sinners, now and at the hour of our death. Amen.
4: Hail Mary, full of grace, the Lord is with thee. Blessed art thou amongst women, and blessed is the fruit of thy womb, Jesus.
1: Holy Mary, Mother of God, pray for us sinners, now and at the hour of our death. Amen.
4: Hail Mary, full of grace, the Lord is with thee. Blessed art thou amongst women, and blessed is the fruit of thy womb, Jesus.
1: Holy Mary, Mother of God, pray for us sinners, now and at the hour of our death. Amen.
4: Hail Mary, full of grace, the Lord is with thee. Blessed art thou amongst women, and blessed is the fruit of thy womb, Jesus.
1: Holy Mary, Mother of God, pray for us sinners, now and at the hour of our death. Amen.
4: Hail Mary, full of grace, the Lord is with thee. Blessed art thou amongst women, and blessed is the fruit of thy womb, Jesus.
1: Holy Mary, Mother of God, pray for us sinners, now and at the hour of our death. Amen.
4: Hail Mary, full of grace, the Lord is with thee. Blessed art thou amongst women, and blessed is the fruit of thy womb, Jesus.
1: Holy Mary.

0: Hail Mary, full of grace, the Lord is with thee. Blessed art thou amongst women, and blessed is the fruit of thy womb, Jesus.
1: Holy Mary, Mother of God, pray for us sinners, now.

0: Hail Mary, full of grace, the Lord is with thee. Blessed art thou amongst women, and blessed is the fruit of thy womb, Jesus.
1: Holy Mary, Mother of God, pray for us sinners, now and at the hour of our death. Amen.
0: Glory be to the Father, and to the Son, and to the Holy Spirit.
1: As it was in the beginning, is now, and ever shall be, world without end. Amen.
0: O Mary, conceived without sin,
1: pray for us who have recourse to thee.
2: The fifth joyful mystery, the finding of Jesus in the temple. From the Gospel according to St. Luke, after searching for 3 days, Mary and Joseph found Jesus in the temple, sitting in the midst of the teachers, listening to them and asking them questions. And all who heard him were astonished at his understanding and his answers. O Lord, we offer you this mystery in praise of your finding of the child Jesus in the temple, and we ask you, through the intercession of your Holy Mother, the grace of final preservation.
3: Our Father, who art in heaven, hallowed be thy name. Thy kingdom come, thy will be done on earth as it is in heaven.
4: Give us this day our daily bread, and forgive us our trespasses, as we forgive those who trespass against us. And lead us not into temptation, but deliver us from evil. Amen.
3: Hail Mary, full of grace, the Lord is with you. Blessed are you amongst women, and blessed is the fruit of your womb, Jesus.
1: Holy Mary, Mother of God, pray for us sinners, now and at the hour of our death. Amen.
3: Hail Mary, full of grace, the Lord is with you. Blessed are you amongst women, and blessed is the fruit of your womb, Jesus.
1: Holy Mary, Mother of God, pray for us sinners, now and at the hour of our death. Amen.
3: Hail Mary, full of grace, the Lord is with you. Blessed are you amongst women, and blessed is the fruit of your womb, Jesus.
1: Holy Mary, Mother of God, pray for us sinners, now and at the hour of our death. Amen.
3: Hail Mary, full of grace, the Lord is with you. Blessed are you amongst women, and blessed is the fruit of your womb, Jesus.
1: Holy Mary, Mother of God, pray for us sinners, now and at the hour of our death. Amen.
3: Hail Mary, full of grace, the Lord is with you. Blessed are you amongst women, and blessed is the fruit of your womb, Jesus.
1: Holy Mary, Mother of God, pray for us sinners, now and at the hour of our death. Amen.
3: Hail Mary, full of grace, the Lord is with you. Blessed are you amongst women, and blessed is the fruit of your womb, Jesus.
1: Holy Mary, Mother of God, pray for us sinners, now and at the hour of our death. Amen.
3: Hail Mary, full of grace, the Lord is with you. Blessed are you amongst women, and blessed is the fruit of your womb, Jesus.
1: Holy Mary, Mother of God, pray for us sinners, now and at the hour of our death. Amen.
3: Hail Mary, full of grace, the Lord is with you. Blessed are you amongst women, and blessed is the fruit of your womb, Jesus.
1: Holy Mary, Mother of God, pray for us sinners, now and at the hour of our death. Amen.
3: Hail Mary, full of grace, the Lord is with you. Blessed are you amongst women, and blessed is the fruit of your womb, Jesus.
1: Holy Mary, Mother of God, pray for us sinners, now and at the hour of our death. Amen.
3: Hail Mary, full of grace, the Lord is with you. Blessed are you amongst women, and blessed is the fruit of your womb, Jesus.
1: Holy Mary, Mother of God, pray for us sinners, now and at the hour of our death. Amen.
3: Glory be to the Father, and to the Son, and to the Holy Spirit.
1: As it was in the beginning, is now, and ever shall be, world without end. Amen.
3: O Mary, conceived without sin,
1: pray for us who have recourse to thee.
2: Let us pray. Lord God, you chose the Blessed Virgin Mary, Queen of the humble and the poor, as mother of the Savior, grant that by following her example,

0: we may offer you the homage of heartfelt faith and place in you alone our hope and salvation. We make our prayer to our Lord Jesus Christ, your Son, who lives and reigns with you in the Holy Spirit, God, forever and ever.
1: Amen.
0: The Lord be with you.
1: And with your spirit.
0: May the Almighty God bless you, the Father, Son, and the Holy Spirit.
1: Amen.
0: Hail, Holy Queen, Mother of Mercy. Hail our life, our sweetness, and our hope.
1: To thee do we cry, for Christ,
0: to thee we send
1: our sighs,
0: mourning and weeping in this valley of tears.
1: Turn then, most gracious Advocate, thine eyes of mercy towards us, and out of this our exile, show unto us the blessed fruit of thy womb, Jesus.
0: O clement, O loving, O sweet
1: Virgin Mary,
0: pray for us, O Holy Mother of God.
1: Let me be made worthy of the promises of Christ.
0: Our Lady of Lourdes,
1: pray for us.
0: Our Lady of Lourdes,
1: pray for us.
0: Our Lady of Lourdes,
1: pray for us.
0: Saint Bernadette,
1: pray for us.
0: In the name of the Father, and of the Son, and of the Holy Spirit.
1: Amen.

0: Hi, I'm Doug Keck, inviting you to join me next time when our special guest in studio is Father Robert Spitzer, S.J. His book, Christ, Science, and Reason, What We Can Know About Jesus, Mary, and Miracles.
1: Well, you put all those things together, and you basically have a solid view of God's existence and his intelligence, but you don't really quite get the heart of God, The who of God.
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0: The year 787 AD. Decades of confusion and unrest pertaining to the veneration of holy images have now reached a breaking point. Some Christian faithful have been accused of confusing material images with God himself and revering them in a way that only God deserves. Roman authorities respond unjustly by prohibiting the veneration of all holy images and ordering their destruction. They also desecrate many places of worship. Unrest among the faithful widens and intensifies, pitting the Pope against the Roman Emperor. Armed clashes begin and spread. To quiet the rising storm of iconoclasm once and for all, Pope Adrian I convenes the Second Council of Nicaea. The Council Fathers call for the restoration of holy images and permit the veneration of the person portrayed by an image, and not the substance from which the image was made. The Council reinforces the distinction between the worship of God and veneration of created beings like the Blessed Virgin Mary, the angels, and the saints.
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2: Hello, everyone, and welcome to Women of Grace. I'm Johnette Williams. Today, we conclude our five-part series with Archbishop Emeritus Alfred Hughes on the priesthood. Throughout this series, we've seen that the heart of every holy priest is an intimate relationship with our Lord Jesus Christ, a love that shapes every aspect of his life and ministry. But how is such a priest formed? What spiritual foundation prepares a man to become a faithful shepherd after the heart of Christ? That's the focus of our program today.

0: does it take to form a holy priest? Is it academic excellence, pastoral skill, administrative ability? While each has an important place, Archbishop Emeritus Alfred Hughes reminds us that authentic priestly formation begins with a life rooted in prayer, nourished by the Eucharist, shaped by the Word of God, and transformed by a deep love for Jesus Christ. Drawing from his book, Priests in Love with God and Eager to Witness to the Gospel, he'll share a practical spiritual vision for forming priests and seminarians whose lives radiate holiness, pastoral charity, and missionary zeal. Today, joining us on set is a young man who is in that process of formation right now. His name is Ethan Komet. Let me also remind you, before we go to our gentleman here today, that you can obtain a copy of Priests in Love with God and Eager to Witness to the Gospel through EWTN's religious catalog. Simply visit EWTNRC.com to order your copy, and may I suggest that you get a few more to share with family and friends. And now, let's welcome back Archbishop Emeritus Alfred Hughes and Ethan Komet. Welcome, gentlemen. Welcome.
1: Thank you. And great to have Ethan with us, too. Yeah.
0: Yes, indeed. You two know each other, obviously.
1: Yeah. As a matter of fact, he accompanied me, chauffeured me, and kept me on the straight and narrow. So, but we have been at Notre Dame Seminary together for the last 4 years, and I'm delighted to know him and come to appreciate the extraordinary development that's already taken place within him.
0: Yes, and all of that, of course, is due to the very excellent guidance and direction that you're getting at Notre Dame Seminary there in New Orleans, Louisiana. And I know, Archbishop, that your book has been very, very formational for the formation program. And you have this beautiful vision, you know, of how a seminarian should be formed. And Ethan, you're the happy recipient, and we'll be talking about that in just a moment. But the fact of the matter is, you know, there is a great challenge to the priesthood today, right? And there's a great challenge in shaping and forming our young men who are sensing a desire, a vocational aspiration to be priests of God. So share with us a little bit about that, Archbishop, before we get into the other part of our discussion today.
1: That's a good invitation to make, because each chapter, of course, in the book, after treating Sacred Scripture and what the Lord Jesus himself said and did for the formation of priests, I address challenges in the church and the way in which the church and priesthood try to address them. So in our contemporary time, I identify as the greatest challenge we face is the disaffiliation, the walking away from faith and life of so many who often are not sure what they're walking away from. Mm-hmm. It's most often, it's not malice.
0: Yes.
1: Now, statistics show us that 1/3 of those who are baptized Catholic no longer identify themselves as Catholic. Mm. And if you look at the Millennials and those after, it approaches 50%.
0: Aye.
1: That's alarming. That's challenging. Now, there have been many different surveys of people who have left. As they self-report, they talk about busyness of their lives, they're losing confidence in the Christian narrative, they're beginning, because of their introduction to science, to see what is presented in the Bible as just myth, story, not truth.

0: Some see the church as anti-woman, espousing a sexual morality that they consider outdated. There are all kinds of the problem of evil mm-hmm. in the world. All these issues are mentioned, but and I would add one more that the often is not self-reported. The digital world
1: yes.
0: keeps everybody on the surface of life and not providing the time for in-depth looking at the meaning of life and fostering any kind of relationship with the Lord. But underlying all of these reasons, all of which have merit, all do influence people, I suggest that people are looking for God. Their pursuit of happiness is an expression of their desire for God, mm-hmm. even if they don't know it. But they don't see God radiated in the church and in priests. So I see as the greatest challenge is that we first of all make sure that we have encountered the Lord personally in depth, that encounter has had a transforming impact, and that we continue to foster and build on that. It's not once in a lifetime encounter, it's something to be built on. We need to radiate the love of God. Mm-hmm. When people who are stressed out today, often overcome with anxiety, some depressed, meet people who are in love with the Lord and radiating that love, I think that will invite a second look at the church, at the faith. Now, you and I know that God is in the church. He's faithful to the church. But I'm saying they're not seeing him mm-hmm. there.
1: Yes.
0: They're not seeing the face of God. So the whole book moves toward, first of all, establishing that foundational principle that can only be fostered through a regular meeting of the Lord in prayer. Mm-hmm. And witness to by a desire to grow in living the evangelical virtues. Simplicity of life in an affluent world, chaste life and love in a world that's sexually promiscuous, and surrendering the ego drama and embracing the theo drama, God's drama for us, rather than worshiping one's own ego and recreating and wanting to be whatever we can be and desire to be or pretend to be.
1: Yes.
0: But accept God's will as the primary shaper of the course for happiness in our
1: yes.
0: lives.
1: It's so well stated, Archbishop, so well stated. And I think that in your response, you've given us really the key to life. And sometimes that's experienced and found early. Sometimes it's experienced after having wandered away for a while. That's my story. And sometimes it's experienced later in life. But it's always waiting for us because God is always there. And, you know, Ethan, here you are, you're a young man.

0: And you are in your fourth year at Notre Dame Seminary, wearing that on your shirt there, right? And this is a surprise to you. I invited you to be on the set with us here, and you weren't anticipating this, so thank you for accepting my invitation. But you're headed off now. You're going to Rome, and you're going to continue your studies there for 5 years. But this was not always the case with Ethan either, was it?
1: Not at all. I reflect often, just because there's part of the time in seminary is people asking, how did you end up here? What did the Lord do? Was it a lightning bolt that came down? And for me, it was a long journey. High school and college, I definitely didn't have my eyes on Jesus, just to be frank. And I love what Archbishop Hugh said. He said, it takes an encounter. He used the word encounter, and something that was the impetus to me coming to the Lord was an encounter with Jesus on a retreat. That was first the invitation of God that I didn't even realize until now. Because I went on this retreat without any prompting, you know, and I went in just expressing to the Lord, like, I barely believe in you, but I desire to. And on that retreat, encountering him is what transformed my life. And the whole time he's talking, I'm thinking of Bishop Barron. And he talks about the ones that do the most good here down below are the ones who set their eyes on heaven. And that, I think, is what freedom is. Like, we are living ultimately in this world, but we're living for eternal life and for the salvation of souls. And when we see that, we realize it's not just about the salvation of our own souls, but we see that in others. And that's been a great increased desire in my time in seminary to work for the church in that, and to give my life to the church, because that is freedom in the way that the Lord has called me in my life that I have perceived.
0: Well, you know, that's a tremendous realization. And for you to come to that realization at this point in your life, still a young man, just opens up beautiful horizons for you in the deepening expression of your life of faith. You know, I happen to know, because you have shared with me, that you spend a lot of time before the Blessed Sacrament. Mm-hmm. And really that encounter kind of took place before the Blessed Sacrament, if I recollect your story correctly.
1: Correct.
0: And this is just hearkening back everything to what you've been sharing with us through the course of the week, Archbishop, that it is our Lord Jesus Christ, right? And what touches me about your story, and this is something for you to think about, and we're going to go to a break here, but it's something for you to think about, you know? Did you hear what Ethan said there, right? He says something very, very profound, you know? He went and he said, I don't know if I believe in you, but I desire to. Oh my goodness. When we open our heart like that, when we do that, when we even admit that to the Lord, and then we say, but I desire it, oh, heaven opens up and grace is poured down and the Holy Spirit is there and beautiful things happen, remarkable things. You used a beautiful phrase, you know, not the ego drama, but the theo drama. The theo drama happens, right? And this is what young men are experiencing in seminary by way of what you have encouraged to happen. And we've got more to talk about on the other side of the break. So let me get you right out there. But before I do, you know where I'm sending you. I'm sending you to EWTN's religious catalog. That's EWTNRC.com. This wonderful book that we've been talking about all week is available for you there. If you haven't ordered it yet, and I sincerely hope you have, but you can order it now. Priests in Love with God and Eager to Witness to the Gospel. It is there for you, along with the other book that we carry that Archbishop has written, and that is Spiritual Masters. As I say, dynamic duo. Why not get them both together? Will really be something that will impact your spiritual life and your relationship with our Lord Jesus Christ. That's EWTNRC.com. We're coming right back, inviting you to stay with us.

0: At Christmas Midnight Mass, God gave me a special grace that I will never forget. I saw the child Jesus, who came out of the host, standing near the priest at the altar. He stood there, smiling at me. He came to me and whispered in my ear,
1: "I want

0: to be close to your heart. 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I want you to be very little and humble in everything you say and do towards others. In this way, I could use you to bring others to my love and mercy.
1: He looked into my eyes with great love, and I heard him speak to me in my heart.
0: Remember, I want you to remain little, trusting me as a small child who trusts his parents in all his needs

0: I think so too. Welcome back, friends. We're visiting with our guest today. Archbishop Alfred Hughes is with us, as well as Ethan Comette. And we're talking about the beautiful reality of accepting that vocational call that God places on a person's heart. And we all have a vocation, and some vocations lead gentlemen to seminary. Some lead young ladies and men as well to religious life. Some lead men and women to married life, but discerning that vocation is ultimately what is most important, and the place to do that is in union with our Lord Jesus Christ. So I do want to send you out to EWTN's religious catalog to get a copy of their very excellent book that Archbishop Emeritus Alfred Hughes has written. It talks with us primarily about priestly formation, but it's very applicable to the lay life as well. I can tell you that. I've read it and benefited by it greatly, as I've been sharing with you all week. The title is Priests in Love with God. It's up there on your screen for you right now, and Eager to Witness to the Gospel. So we want you to get out to EWTN's religious catalog, that's EWTNRC.com, and get a copy of the book for yourself. If you have a son, may I say, pray and ask God to give you generosity of heart, that you would be open to him receiving and responding to the call that God might give him. And this book might be a very good preparation for you to do just that. And there, it's available for you again at EWTN.com, Priests in Love with God and Eager to Witness to the Gospel. Well, we were talking before the break there, Archbishop, you were sharing with us about the challenges, right, to really the culture of the day being open to a relationship with God, much less discerning a vocation to priesthood or religious life. And Ethan, you shared how that happened for you, and it came by way of an encounter. And the fullness of seminary life really is to build on that potential encounter, to train these young men in the ways of the Lord. Obviously, all of the, you know, realities that will be placed upon them living in this world today will be there when they respond to that vocation. But the most important thing, if they're going to be successful at all of it in terms of leading souls to heaven, is it's that relationship with Jesus. How do you help them form that, Archbishop, in seminary?
1: Well, I'm going to invite Ethan to jump in here as well, because Ethan has taken this journey seriously and embraced it positively. But initially, when men come to the seminary, we call it a propedeutic year. They're not yet entering into the full academic program. They're focused on discernment of vocation and adopting a new way of life. A way of life that's gospel inspired rather than worldly inspired. You know, St. John, we think these issues are just our issues. St. John, in his first letter, is very direct when he says, don't put on the worldly ways. What is the message from the world? Lust of the eyes, that's the craving for possessions,

0: material realities, lust of the eyes, lust of the flesh. That's unchastity, separating the gift, self-gift involved in love from genital sexual expression and a purpose. And thirdly, he said pride of life, which is refusing to let the ego drama yield to the theo drama, wanting to carve out one's life on his own. So John is saying this at the end of the first century. That's now what we try to help men when they first come in to enter into how to pray, how to carve out quiet time, how to be faithful to that, praying the liturgy of hours, at least morning prayer and evening prayer together, being involved in a whole new way of life. They render some physical services to the seminary, even though they live in a separate part of the seminary. It's part of that experience, but hoping that they begin to embrace a gospel-inspired simplicity of life, chaste life and love, and an appreciation of the significance of obedience to God's will as expressed in legitimate superiors.
1: It's very countercultural.
0: It's very countercultural.
1: Yes.
0: And Ethan, I don't know whether you'd like to comment.
2: I would like to offer
0: initial experience.
2: The propaedeutic year that he's talking about, the first year, the first 12 months, it is absolutely foundational, because that year, a lot of what he's talking about, especially what it leads to, you learn about what discipleship really is, and you become a disciple. And a disciple knows Jesus, hears the voice of the Lord. And one thing that struck me at the beginning was, we can talk about Jesus to so many people. We can teach them about the life of Jesus, the truths about Jesus, but it's not enough for people just to know about Jesus. What really transforms hearts is when they know Jesus themselves. And so that first year is foundational, because we spend so much time before the Lord. We invite him. We're separated in a way from distractions. So I would like to name it as like a year-long retreat. You know, a year-long silent retreat with the Lord, just to dedicate time in order to first learn what it means to be a disciple and to hear his voice and to hear him telling us to follow him, you know? And that's also, in discipleship years, you begin to start living that before configuration, when your hearts become configured to Christ, the high priest. Mm-hmm. And so the first 3 years of formation are pivotal in our hearts becoming one of a disciple.
1: Yes, and you've completed that particular moment in your seminary life, and now you're going off with the intellectual pursuit, and that's just the way it should actually be, isn't it, Archbishop? They should really be open to the Lord, and then go from the heart to the head, as opposed to that longer journey that can happen from the head to the heart, right?
0: And back down.
1: Yeah, exactly. So I've got 3 minutes, but share with us.
0: Well, you know, the whole formation program goes through different stages. We were just talking about that initial year. Then there's 2 years of study, particularly on philosophy, but also growth in discipleship. What it, as Ethan very beautifully was expressing, what it means now to really turn one's life over to the Lord, really let the Lord be Lord, center of my life and love. And that culminates with a ceremony that's called candidacy. That may sound rather strange, but Ethan has just been formally admitted for the Archdiocese of New Orleans as a candidate. That means that he has basically concluded his personal discernment

0: He has submitted it to the seminary faculty and to the vocation director and to the bishop, and they have all concurred and now formally accept him for the more serious next stage, which is putting on the mind and heart of Christ, the priest.
1: Beautiful.
0: And we address human maturation, spiritual maturation, intellectual maturation, pastoral maturation, all dimensions of what is going to be happening now as he moves forward.
1: Well, we have come to the end of not only our program, but a wonderful series of programs, and I think we've put an exclamation point behind it. So I want you both to make a promise that as this process continues, Ethan, that we will be involved in hearing about it, and I'd love for the two of you to come back as the process continues. And Archbishop, he's off to Rome for 5 years, but I'm going to get you back sooner than that. So what a beautiful opportunity.
0: He's my chauffeur and my companion.
1: Well, there you have it. Well, friends, we do want you to get out there to EWTN's religious catalog, the book Priests in Love with God and Eager to Witness to the Gospel. And let me ask you, please pray for Ethan in his next step, and Archbishop too. And God bless all of you now. Pray for me too. Bye-bye.
0: Absolutely.
1: Now.
0: Absolutely. Thank you.

0: Welcome to Catholic Blitz. Father Trujillo, you're in the hot seat. Are you all set?
1: I am. Go
0: okay.
1: for it.
0: Okay. What sins are reserved? You got 1 minute.
2: Go.
1: Well, this isn't a reservation at the restaurant. This means that if a priest hears certain confessions of certain sins, he needs to get authority to absolve that sin, to remove an automatic excommunication. And in former times, abortion was one of those reserved sins. But since the time of Pope John Paul, the authority has been granted to all priests because they want people, especially women, but also men who participate in abortion, to be able to get that sin removed as soon as possible. But there are some sins that have to go directly to Rome. If a priest violates the seal of confession, if someone desecrates the Blessed Sacrament, if someone lays violent hands on the Holy Father, if a priest tries to absolve his accomplice in the sin against the Sixth Commandment of the Decalogue, that's a bad sin, or the person themselves who are trying to obtain that that absolution. And there's a new one that Pope Francis added. If someone tries to ordain a woman to holy orders, both the bishop and the one attempting to be ordained would be reserved and have to go to Holy See.
0: Great. Until the next time on Catholic Blitz.

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1: Just because the skies may be clear here right now, doesn't mean that the aggregation of water that's flowing downstream has peaked.
2: A warning from the governor of Texas after flash floods hit his state hard 2 years in a row, as the memory of last summer's record devastation continues to weigh heavy on those who lost loved ones. We are joined by a Texas couple who are living through the unthinkable, the loss of their two daughters and the girls' grandparents. We will talk about the girls' deep Catholic faith, their legacy of life, and the Catholic community that has enveloped the couple with love and compassion. Pope Leo the

0: 14th releases new thoughts on war and peace. Expert analysis of his new book, Disarmed and Disarming, Peace is a Gift.
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0: And praying to Our Lady for the gift of fertility. We are in St. Augustine, Florida to visit the shrine of Our Lady of La Leche. 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

0: First responders save a person stuck in intense flooding conditions in the hill country of Central Texas. This helicopter airlifted by a Travis County rescue squad is just one of several hundred emergency water rescues last week when the region was hit for the second time in 2 years with record-setting flash flooding. Welcome to EWTN News in Depth. I'm Catherine Hadro. It has happened again. Catastrophic midsummer flash flooding in Texas. Disaster declarations covering dozens of states. People swept up by raging water. Hundreds of water rescues. But this year, some key differences from last July when more than 100 people died. The rainstorms pummeling the state this month caused almost all rivers in the region to hit new record highs. But those fatally trapped by the waters was vastly different. Officials say two people died, despite the hundreds who needed rescue. After last year's devastation, Texas officials vowed major changes in hopes of preventing the troubling human errors that contributed to last July's high death toll. They promised better flood warning systems, tighter safety rules for summer camps, and improvements to the state's water infrastructure. Though the work was far from done, Texas Governor Greg Abbott says what is now in place made a big difference.
1: The flooding this year was worse than the flooding last year. They said that sirens and warnings, they worked. They said that early warning systems saved lives. They also said that they got good information from the Upper Guadalupe River Authority.
0: This year, newly installed flood sirens sounded in the darkness and phones buzzed with alerts that were not sent out in last year's disaster. Those improvements, after a year of scrutiny, public hearings, lawsuits, and accusations about the many missed opportunities by state and local agencies over the years to enhance emergency preparedness and the communications that go with it. The scale of last July's devastation was massive. At least 139 people lost their lives after an unusual weather system with heavy rainfall caused the Guadalupe River in Central Texas to rise overnight about 26 feet in less than 1 hour, all in a region already called Flash Flood Alley. People sleeping in low-lying areas were trapped, caught unaware. The National Weather Service did issue several flash flood emergency warnings in the late evening and overnight, but the lack of a dedicated local flood warning system in some key areas led to the deadliest inland flooding event in the United States in nearly 50 years. A massive search and rescue operation was launched, but flood debris and destruction greatly complicated the work. And in a case that gained tragic notoriety, 28 people died at Camp Mystic, a beloved Christian girls' summer camp along the Guadalupe River, when the rising floodwaters swept through low-lying areas of the camp in the middle of the night on July 4th. 25 young campers, two camp counselors, and the camp's longtime director died. Despite plans to reopen this year with more flood safety procedures in place, Camp Mystic filed for bankruptcy in June amid multiple lawsuits alleging the camp failed to protect its campers and counselors. The one-year anniversary of the devastating Texas floods also marks the 1 year since a Dallas family's unimaginable loss. Brooke and Blair Harbor, a pair of sisters aged 13 and 11, were two of the young victims of the 2025 Central Texas floods. They were vacationing with their parents and their grandparents on the Guadalupe River near Hunt, Texas, last July, when the flash flood dislodged and carried away their

0: cabin, the same cabin where they were staying with their grandparents. Their parents survived the flood, but their grandparents were also killed by the disaster. According to the family's own GoFundMe page, at the time of their deaths, the young Catholic girls were found with their rosaries and with their hands locked together. And their last message, a text sent to their parents at 3:30 a.m. simply saying, "I love you." When the news first broke last year, EWTN News In Depth spoke with the family's Dallas pastor, who shared how the Harbor girls' parents were doing after suddenly losing both their children and a pair of parents.
1: The Harbors are day by day, moment by moment. They are an amazingly strong family of faith. The Catholic faith for them is the air they breathe. It's their daily strength, and it's proven itself strong this week. But it is day by day, moment by moment.
0: In the wake of the tragedy, the family's GoFundMe page also claimed that 13-year-old Blair had a conversation about God and heaven with her aunt just 2 weeks prior to the flood. And joining us now from their home in Texas are RJ and Annie Harbor, the parents of Blair and Brooke. Annie and RJ, we are humbled to have you join us. Thank you for being here. I first want to start off just by asking, 1 year out, how are you doing today?
2: I would say after a year, it's almost more difficult than it has been. The depth of the grief does not go away. It actually enhances because this is your reality now, mm-hmm. and you understand your children are actually gone. Now there is comfort knowing that they are in heaven, and we did our job as parents to prepare them to get them there. But our love for them was so deep that the grief that we have is just tremendous. Mm.
0: And I understand your Catholic faith is a huge part of your family's identity. Annie, I understand you've been a Catholic school teacher for years, just for example. Can you share with us, Annie and RJ, what has your faith life looked like this past year for you both? What has it meant for you?
3: I think, I grew up Catholic, going to Catholic schools. That was something really important to us, to instill the Catholic faith and values in our girls. But, you know, after all of this, I definitely questioned God and was angry at God and, you know, didn't understand why or how this could happen to us. But, you know, we have leaned on each other and our faith to get us up every morning. I think for me, truly, when I wake up, I tell myself I'm one day closer to seeing the girls because we know they're in heaven, and our goal is to ultimately get there. So we have to continue to live mm-hmm. by the Catholic faith and our values that we taught the girls.
2: Mm-hmm. To add to that, I think we're still alive because of our faith. God can accept anger, but he can also help us carry this cross. And the church has rallied around us, the St. Rita community, the whole Catholic community in Dallas has been instrumental in supporting us. We found the girls on Saturday, July 5th, and we went to Mass Sunday, July 6th. It was probably the most difficult thing I've ever done. But that's because we want to follow the commandments and obey the Sabbath is one of those. So we've leaned heavily on our Catholic faith. Father Raphael from Curve.

0: Bill has now become a dear friend of ours, and his support has just been incredible. So the whole Catholic community, and just our belief in God and him helping us carry this cross has brought us to this point today.
1: You both have that eternity mindset in mind, but I appreciate your honesty and not glossing over the hardships, and that still includes a wrestling and crying out to God. Annie and RJ, it seems that the Catholic faith is a big part of both of your daughters' legacies as well. Tell us about your daughters, Brooke and Blair, and what did their Catholic faith mean to them?
0: The faith was very important to our girls. Not only did they go to a Catholic school, but we would go to Mass every Sunday. It was instrumental in our lives. Blair did the rosary every single night. 2 weeks before this happened, her rosary beads broke, and she asked to borrow mine, which I received when I converted to the Catholic faith, and took those down to the river with her. So we know that she died with those beads in her hands and with Mary and God protecting her at that in those last moments. And same with Brooke, just the most our girls were altar servers. They were involved in the faith. We prayed every single night, and we still pray with them every single night.
1: And to have a devotion to Our Lady like that is such a beautiful witness. Thank you for sharing that. Last year we spoke with the pastor at St. Rita's Catholic Community, Father Joshua Whitfield, in the immediate aftermath of the Texas floods. You've mentioned some already, but I just wanted to give you another opportunity as well to talk about how your parish community has wrapped themselves around you and rallied around you.
2: Yeah, I mean, without the St. Rita Catholic community, I don't think, without them, family, friends, we would be here. They just truly embraced us, took care of us when we, couldn't. Father Josh would come over to our home, pray with us. It's a true testament of how unbelievable the St. Rita community is. And we're just so blessed and thankful that we are part of it and they are part of our family.
1: RJ, in addition to the loss of your daughters a year ago, you lost your parents, Mike and Charlene Harbor, as well. I just want to give you an opportunity to honor your parents' lives and to tell us about them.
0: My mother loved to entertain. She always wanted family around. I think our daughters were their greatest joy. They would go to every single sporting event. They would go to every single play, school function. They were their only grandchildren, so they just doted on them. And my father was suffering from Parkinson's d disease. But he would just want me to drive him to Brooke's softball game and watch her pitch, or ask to watch Blair play soccer. And just, they couldn't do wrong in their eyes. They were great parents. We find solace in the fact that they're watching over our girls in heaven, and are just thankful that they're there with them now.
1: What a strong love and a strong bond between those generations. In this past year, you have created the Blair and Brooke Harbor Beloved Sisters Fund. Tell us about this. What is your hope for this fund specifically, and how is it already benefiting others?
0: It's specifically designed for Catholic after-school activities, Catholic after-school education, Catholic sports, and so far, some of the greatest

0: things we've done is both Blair and Brooke played lacrosse, and there is a large barrier to entry into lacrosse. So we've been able to get hundreds of sticks donated, hundreds of goggles donated, and have allowed girls to come and try lacrosse for the first time who would otherwise never try it. And this February, we hosted an event, and over 200 girls came out and tried the sport for the first time. So these kindergartners, first graders, second graders are looking up to our girls and carrying their life forward. And I just think that's a beautiful thing to see.
1: Carrying their light forward, and that's just the beginning of their legacy. Finally, Annie and RJ, with my final moment with you both have been sharing messages of faith amid this tragedy, which is just so heroic. And I want to give you the chance to have the last word and to share anything you want to about your beloved daughters, Brooke and Blair, whether there's a way we can pray for you right now, or any final thought you want to share with us.
0: Prayer has been instrumental. We get messages from all over the world about people praying for us. And I think that's helping us share the girls with the world. And honestly, I think God, through the Holy Spirit, is using our daughters to bring people closer to the faith. We know several people who weren't attending Mass who now attend Mass weekly. We know several people who hadn't been to confession ever or in 15 years who have gone back to confession and are taking communion again. We've received just messages about people converting to the Catholic faith because of Brooke and Blair. So their work is not done in this world. It's only beginning.
1: I mean, I will say I personally have been edified by your daughter's witness, by both of your witnesses of faith and trust. Please be assured of our team's continued prayers for your family and for the prayers from our viewers as well. Annie and RJ Harper, thank you so much for your time and for sharing your daughter's legacies with us. Thank you.
0: Thank
1: Thank
0: you.
1: you. And if you would like to know how you can honor the memory of Blair and Brooke Harbor, go to blairandbrooke.org to learn about the fund that's been set up in their names through the Catholic Foundation of Texas. The fund supports flood and disaster relief as well as Catholic primary school education. May the memory of Blair and Brooke Harbor be a blessing. We continue EWTN News in depth in a moment. Next, expert analysis of Pope Leo XIV's latest writings about peace. The U.S. escalates the war in Iran and...
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3: We head to St. Augustine, Florida, to visit the oldest shrine in America dating back centuries. It's famous for that, but also for why pilgrims flock there. We'll share those details coming up.
4: I've met so many parents who blame themselves when their children wander from God. Can I just say this? Stop. That's ridiculous. Don't do that. God is a pretty good parent, and his first two children disobeyed him. It's called free will. So what if you do if your adult child wanders from God? First, pray and fast. It worked for St. Monica. It said that she gave birth to her son, St. Augustine, a second time, spiritually, through her tears and prayers. Don't doubt the power of prayer. Two, while it's important to challenge your kids, don't let your relationship become all about that. When you evangelize family members, remember, it's a marathon, it's not a sprint. Keep loving them. Keep the doors of communication and friendship open. And three, never lose hope. Even if you don't get to see it happen in this life, remember, God can always get your kids back. Why? Because he loves them even more than you do, and he will never stop working to bring them home.
5: O Holy Father, who dwellest in heaven, we are thy children, since thou dost will to be called our Father. May thy name be hallowed, honored, glorified. May thy perfections be praised and exalted more and more upon the earth. May we manifest in ourselves, by our works, the splendor of thy grace.

peace. Extend then thy reign. May thy kingdom ever increase, this kingdom which is also that of thy Son, since thou hast made him the head of it. May thy Son be truly the King of our souls, and may we testify to his kingship.

0: world in which machines, albeit sophisticated and faster than us, are the ones to decide to bomb defenseless people would be truly frightening. The conscience of a single person can be worth the entire world. A new condemnation of advanced warfare this week from Pope Leo XIV, part of a brand new foreword to a just-released anthology of the Holy Father's writings, all centered around peace. Ever since his first moment as pontiff on the Loggia, Pope Leo XIV has made call after call for peace, from impromptu comments to reporters on the papal plane to prayer intentions at his weekly general audiences. Though on summer vacation right now, Pope Leo once again prayed for an end to global conflict during his Sunday Angelus.
1: Pater et Filius et Spiritus Sanctus.
0: Amen. The Holy Father prayed the Angelus at Castel Gandolfo, where he is spending several weeks this month on rest and relaxation. He told the faithful present to add their constant prayers to efforts for peace. Then on Monday, he traveled to the Abbey of Monte Cassino, founded by Saint Benedict in the 6th century. While there, he visited the tomb of the great monastic saint and entrusted to him his plea for peace, quote, in those regions of the world marked by bloodshed and conflict. This week, the Vatican published a new book that collects Pope Leo's writings and reflections on peace. The book features new writings from the Holy Father as well and provides insight into his teachings on war and conflict.
2: The anthology, titled Disarmed and Disarming, Peace is a Gift, was published on Tuesday in Italian, with an English edition coming later this year. Francis Rocca, senior Vatican analyst for EWTN News, says the new book aligns with the Holy Father's leadership, which has often focused on diplomacy.
3: He's been talking about peace, you know, from the beginning of his pontificate, from the very first words, as we know, when he stepped onto the Loggia.
4: La pace sia con tutti voi.
2: The book includes a brand new foreword from the Holy Father, where he again urges for peace and the elimination of nuclear weapons. He writes, above all in this atomic era, the affirmation of the truth must push through. It is not atomic weapons that generate peace, but disarmament. He quotes his spiritual father, Saint Augustine, and several popes. But what caught the internet's attention was his reference to an unpublished song about the atomic bomb by singer-songwriter Bob Dylan.
3: I think we could assume that, you know, the future Pope Leo grew up listening to that music and that it's dear to him personally.
2: This strong plea for the elimination of nuclear weapons follows the Holy Father's strong criticism of the war in Iran and his highly publicized back and forth with President Donald Trump this spring, where the president falsely claimed that Pope Leo supports Iran's nuclear program.
5: Today, as we know, there was also this threat against the whole people of Iran, and this is truly unacceptable.
6: The Pope has to understand Iran, very simple, Iran cannot have a nuclear weapon. The world would be in great danger.
2: But Rocca notes the timing of this book release is likely coincidental.
3: Is this book intended as a retort to President Trump? Unlikely. He surely knows that that's what everybody heard. Everybody heard that exchange in April and knows very well his position and the reaction of the Trump administration. And so it's clear that he's not worried about that. He's just making his point.
2: Pope Leo's discussion of technology and warfare ties with his first encyclical, Magnifica Humanitas, which examines human dignity in the wake of artificial intelligence.
3: He did talk about war. He talked about, you know, the danger of autonomous weapons, AI-guided weapons and the danger that they pose. So this fits into that discourse that the encyclical also included.
2: And Pope Leo emphasizes that building a culture of peace begins with us. He writes, we cannot ask the powerful people in the world for peace if we do not begin to live it out ourselves, starting with our daily relationships, in our families, in our homes, in our cities, in the workplace.
3: I think that's a striking thought that is not obvious and you don't hear every day. Certainly you don't hear from most political leaders.
0: And joining us now, fresh from her trip from a Vatican conference on the topic of artificial intelligence and nuclear war, is Dr. Marianne Cusimano-Love, the Associate Professor of International Relations and Chair of the Politics Department at the Catholic University of America in Washington, D.C. Her expertise is in international relations and in

0: peace building. Dr. Love was also just named a founding global ambassador of Magnifica Humanitas. Dr. Love, welcome back to the program. Thanks for being with us. First, I want to get your reaction that the Vatican has published this new book solely dedicated to Pope Leo's reflections on war and peace. And do you have any thoughts on the significance of our Holy Father's latest comments on this topic that he penned for the book's foreword?
1: Yes, it's a theme that Pope Leo has been consistent with since the beginning of his papacy, and it really fits with the times that we're in right now. We're seeing expansion of war, we're seeing the expansion in the number of conflicts, the deadliness of these conflicts, and we're also seeing new ways in which new technologies are being used, AI, drones, lethal autonomous weapon systems that are very concerning. So he's being a voice of really the practical and a voice of the people, saying, look, peace is possible, peace is practical, and peace is our calling as Catholics and people of goodwill. This is something we can do. We've done it before, and we can do it again.
0: And do you consider peace to be the central theme to Pope Leo XIV's pontificate? Is this what he most wants to emphasize, you think?
1: I think so. I mean, he's also emphasizing the changes in eon and era that we're encountering right now, and that these technologies, as he discusses in Magnificat Humanitas, has to always be in service of humanity, in service of the common good, used ethically, used responsibly. And so that incurs a whole wide range of issues, from the environment to how they impact families, relationships, but it also impacts peace. And he says peace is foundational. It's not just one issue among many at the back of the line to be considered if you have some time to think about it. He said without peace, we can't really effectively work towards all the other areas of common good that we need to work on, education, environment, stronger families. So peace is really foundational for the rest of the common good.
0: Peace is foundational. And Dr. Love, the media can often depict Pope Leo's comments on peace and nuclear disarmament as this split-screen moment with President Donald Trump and the Iran war. But what are we losing if we only look at our Holy Father's words in that U.S. political context? I mean, when he speaks, Pope Leo is speaking as the spiritual leader for Catholics around the world.
1: Pope Leo is speaking for the people of conscience around the world, not only for Catholics. So it's a really important position that he is in, and it's really important that his voice is being heard right now. Of course, he's already made clear that the war in Iran is not just. It does not meet Catholic teaching on just war tradition. But he's speaking in much broader terms about our personal responsibilities to build peace in our families, in our workplaces, in our communities. Peace is not just something for other people to do, for the diplomats to do. It's something we all are required to do and invited to do. And so he's reminding us of our responsibilities, all of us, to be building a more peaceful world and not just to push that responsibility onto others.
0: In his first encyclical, Magnifica Humanitas, Pope Leo linked the role of artificial intelligence when it comes to the nuclear arms race. In fact, let's take a listen to something significant our Holy Father said at the Vatican's launch of his.
2: Artificial intelligence needs to be disarmed. The word is strong, I know, but deliberately chosen because this moment needs words capable of attracting attention, awakening consciences, and indicating paths forward for humanity.
0: Artificial intelligence needs to be disarmed. Dr. Love, what does that mean? And tell us, why is our Holy Father drawing our attention to AI's role in war right now?
1: Well, AI is a foundational technology that impacts all areas of our life. So jobs, economics, education, we're having these conversations all the time at the Catholic University of America, how you teach in an era of AI. But of course, it's also impacting issues of war and peace. And when we talk about nuclear weapons, it's already a very frail and fragile time where countries have taken back the nuclear arms control agreements that they've made. There are no longer these guardrails on the nuclear arms race. Instead, countries are racing forward with nuclear weapons. Countries are making threats to use nuclear weapons. Countries that have nuclear weapons are going to war with one another, as we saw India and Pakistan do last year. So it's a very fragile time. And then you add on top

0: of that, artificial intelligence, which speeds everything up and can create great pressures to use these weapons, can create misinformation and disinformation about the weapons. And in testing, we've seen that AI is really trigger happy. So in the tests with using AI as part of a decision support system, AI would recommend 95% of the time that nuclear weapons be used. So it's a really important time for the church to be making this strong statement that AI needs to be kept out of nuclear weapons systems, command, control, and communication systems. All decisions about life and death need to be in the hands of humans, not in terms of algorithms. As the Pope has said quite clearly, an algorithm cannot make these types of decisions.
1: Let's talk about this major Vatican conference you just participated in last week that was inspired by Magnifica Humanitas, where more than 200 leading academics, innovators, Nobel laureates signed a declaration calling for responsible AI development and the complete elimination of nuclear weapons. Dr. Love, what are the concrete policy changes you would like governments or tech companies to adopt in light of this declaration that was signed? What real impact would you like to see come from this?
0: The church has been advocating for the complete elimination of nuclear weapons as long as there have been nuclear weapons. And what's added to this in this last week's activities and the Rome Declaration is the layer of artificial intelligence, that increases the urgency with which we need to proceed to disarm nuclear weapons. And it increases the ways in which we need to look at this interaction between AI and our military ecosystems. So the call is specifically for the responsible use of AI, for there to be a slowing down in the integration of these systems, particularly into military systems, until we can be sure that they're safe, for the sharing of information between tech companies and the public about the vulnerabilities of these systems and the problem areas, the blind spots these systems have. And it's really important because the church is not selling anything. The church is not selling AI. So we don't have a conflict of interest in raising these moral issues, where unfortunately these tech companies do have a conflict of interest, and they're fighting to not have any regulation. You can't use toothpaste in the morning without there being regulation for its safety. Yet we're rushing to put these AI systems into place in systems that really do control life and death decisions without adequate concerns for safety. And that's what the Holy See has been raising along with these other experts in our discussions in the Rome Declaration last week.
1: Dr. Love, is there anything else you want to highlight specifically in Magnifica Humanitas when it comes to the Holy Father's criticism of the nuclear arms race? And can you explain how this encyclical really lays the foundation for our Holy Father's teaching here? But we'll continue to hear him build on this topic, right?
0: Exactly. I mean, nuclear weapons are very frail. They're very faulty. And these are the technology of nearly 100 years ago, 80 years ago. And the Pope is saying we have many better ways to build peace today that don't require us to hold all of humanity hostage to a threat of genocide. So he's calling us to move using new tools, other paths we have to build peace, to set aside these weapons, especially at a time when AI is making these arsenals very vulnerable. We've already seen in the war in Ukraine, AI-enabled drones striking parts of the nuclear weapons systems. So we're kind of foolish if we think what's being done in the war in Ukraine or in the war in Iran is not going to make our own US-based nuclear weapons systems very vulnerable. So he's saying, let's not wait until the worst case analysis. Let's act now. Let's act together. He's calling all of humanity, people within the technical community, scientific community, as well as diplomats and the public, to say peace is an important human right. It's foundational. We all have responsibilities. We need to speak up now.
1: We need to speak up and be paying attention to what our Holy Father is saying. Dr. Cusimano Love, thank you so much for your time and for your insights. Thank you.
0: Thank you.
1: The Pope may be preaching peace, but war continues in multiple places around the globe, including renewed escalation in the U.S. war against Iran. News headlines are next in the Week in Review.

I want you to learn this prayer called the Chaplet of Divine Mercy. Pray at 3 o'clock. It is the hour of great mercy for the whole world. Especially in this hour, I refuse nothing to a soul that makes a request to me by virtue of my passion. On your rosary beads, pray, Eternal Father, I offer you the body, blood, soul, and divinity of your dearly beloved Son, our Lord Jesus Christ, in atonement for our sins and those of the whole world. Then you pray, For the sake of his sorrowful passion, have mercy on us and on the whole world. At the end, you pray 3 times. Holy God, Holy Mighty One, Holy Immortal One, have mercy on us and on the whole world. I desire that you know more profoundly the love that burns in my heart for souls. You will better understand this love when you meditate on my passion. Even if the worst sinner in the world prays this just 1 time, he will receive great mercy at the hour of his death. Through the chaplet, you will obtain everything if what you ask is in union with my will. The souls that say this chaplet will be embraced by my mercy during their lifetime and especially at the hour of their death.

0: An escalating war between the U.S. and Iran tops the headlines in the week in review, as Iran and the U.S. traded strikes across the Middle East for 13 consecutive nights. The price of oil hit $100 a barrel on Thursday for the first time since May. The conflict ramped up this week when the Iran-backed Houthi rebels attacked two Saudi oil tankers in the Red Sea, making good on the Houthi threat to target another vital shipping lane used for Middle Eastern oil. These satellite images show a tanker on fire. This shipping route has become even more crucial for Saudi Arabia as it diverts ships away from the Iran-closed Strait of Hormuz. And Iranian state television showed footage of missile launches targeting American military facilities in Bahrain, Kuwait, and Jordan, which caused considerable damage there. In retaliation, the U.S. military announced consecutive nights of strikes against Iranian targets designed to degrade Iran's ability to hit commercial shipping. President Trump warned on Wednesday he would hold Iran responsible for any further hostilities in the Red Sea or the Strait and would order the U.S. military to destroy one bridge or power plant each time a ship is attacked. Speaking about the Iran war this week, Secretary of State Marco Rubio said President Trump's attitude towards the war is not an eye for an eye, as the Iranians have said, but a head for an eye.
1: Even I had countries here coming up to me, oh, I just spoke to the Iranians, they want to do a deal. The problem is, every time these people do a deal, they either break it or after they make it, they want to change the deal. So they're probably not ready to do a deal yet, but they will be soon because the price they're paying is very high.
0: But the price is also high for the U.S. This week, four young American service members who lost their lives in the war returned to U.S. soil. On Wednesday, President Trump attended a dignified transfer ceremony in Delaware, where he saluted the flag-draped caskets. Three of the service members were killed when an Iranian missile hit their sleeping barracks at an airbase in Jordan last Friday. The fourth lost his life on Sunday in Iraq during a controlled detonation of an attack drone. To date, the war has cost the deaths of 18 U.S. service members and injured more than 450 troops. And as the war rages on, the Pentagon says it is running out of money and urgently needs more than $70 billion more to pay for it. Secretary of Defense Pete Hegseth was on Capitol Hill this week asking for the emergency funding package during a contentious Senate Appropriations Committee hearing. Hegseth said the conflict has already cost nearly $38 billion, as senators from both sides of the aisle expressed skepticism about a war it never authorized and lack of transparency about how it is being conducted. Hegseth was combative.
2: The president is threatening escalation and war crimes and suggesting this could be another forever war. He has told us over 40 times now that a deal is near and the war will be over.

0: over soon. But now, he is asking for $70 billion more, and for us to just trust him, it'll work out fine.
1: You have over $1 trillion. You're asking for $1.5 trillion. It's not a question of money. It's a question of leadership and understanding what it takes to actually win.
2: You want to stand up here and talk about the troops? You won't show any political courage to actually fund our department because you have Trump derangement syndrome and can't actually commit to anything meaningful. So I put this on you, Senator.
3: And I have enormous respect for the Secretary of War. But we need to come up with a way to explain to the American people why we went in and how we're going to get out, and in doing so, how we're going to undermine Iran's ability to get a nuclear weapon.
4: Hegseth said that additional funds are not approved. It will mean continued military training cuts, a shortfall in weapons stockpiles, and difficulty in paying the salaries of service members. A bipartisan Russian sanctions bill that gained momentum after one of its authors, Senator Lindsey Graham, passed away, could now face delays. The bill would impose mandatory sanctions on Russian leadership, state-owned enterprises, and foreign companies that support Russia's defense industrial base. Some Democratic senators are raising concerns the legislation would hand too much power to President Donald Trump when it comes to tariffs. If any one senator objects to swift consideration of the bill, it goes to days of debate and procedural votes, which means it might never reach the floor. President Trump has approved a 30-year nuclear deal with Saudi Arabia that could give the country a pathway to enriched nuclear fuel, which could lead to the creation of nuclear weapons. The agreement is centered on civilian nuclear power, requires Saudi Arabia use American technology and expertise to develop its energy program, and includes stipulations aimed at preventing the development of nuclear weapons. But Saudi Arabia's crown prince has openly said he would seek a nuclear weapon if Iran ever produced one. The U.S.-Saudi agreement is sparking alarm in Israel, which has long sought to keep other Middle East nations from enriching nuclear fuel and destabilizing the region. And it is unusual because it would give Saudi Arabia some autonomy by removing international inspection protocols and verification standards normally included in nuclear energy agreements.
5: The U.S. has always played a role in establishing the rules, setting precedents on these issues. So if the United States now becomes much more lax in the restrictions it places on its sale of nuclear technology, why would the Russians or the Chinese or any other providers of nuclear technology feel themselves to be bound by the old rules?
4: The agreement is bound to cause serious debate in Congress. And then on Thursday, perhaps in response to Israeli concerns, the president put the already signed agreement in doubt with a message on his social media saying the deal would be off unless Saudi Arabia is willing to establish diplomatic ties with Israel under the Abraham Accords. The United States and Catholic Relief Services sent a flight of humanitarian aid to Cuba this week to support the island during its dire humanitarian crisis. The delivery comes as the U.S. government continues to pressure the Cuban government into a regime change. The cargo plane carrying food and hygiene kits departed Miami on Tuesday. A U.S. blockade has sent Cuba into a devastating energy shortage that has paralyzed the island's economy and profoundly impacted day-to-day life for its 10 million residents. This shipment is part of $60 million awarded to Catholic Relief Services by the State Department, which is the first portion of aid promised to Cuba some time ago. A senior official with the State Department says the aid will be distributed through Catholic groups to ensure the Cuban government cannot interfere, and Catholic Relief Services expressed its gratitude to further help administer aid.
6: Catholic Relief Services, Caritas Cuba, and the local, priests and parishioners are going to distribute the assistance directly. So there's very little, if any, opportunity for the regime to interfere with the delivery of assistance.
7: We're hoping that this is one small step forward on the humanitarian side, but hopefully we'll bring the people of the United States and Cuba together into the future.
4: The Trump administration has intensified its pressure on the Cuban government, and Trump has suggested the U.S. could take military action to topple the island's communist regime. On a lighter note, this weekend is the 6th annual World Day for Grandparents and the Elderly. The late Pope Francis instituted the annual celebration to honor the irreplaceable role the elderly play in imparting the faith to younger generations. This year's theme is I Will Never Forget You, a reminder that God sees everyone, young and old, as his sons and daughters. This year, the event falls on the feast of Saints Joachim and Anne, the grandparents of Jesus. And an annual cleaning this week for an iconic underwater statue of Jesus off the northern Italian shoreline. The Christ of Abyss statue was placed on the seabed in 1954 to commemorate the lives of those who died at sea during the Second World War. It is made of melted down metals and cannons and ships. The statue of Christ, with his hands raised in blessing, receives a pressure wash, deep cleaning once a year. And as the statue reminds us, let us never forget the sacrifice of those who lost their lives in defense of freedom. Praying for the gift of life when we return.
8: We've heard of the shrine previously, and we've heard of the miracles of the Lady of La Leche for couples that are trying to conceive, which is our goal.
9: Next, we visit a little chapel that thousands of couples have visited over the centuries to pray for the blessing of fertility and children. A trip to the National Shrine of Our Lady of La Leche when we come back.
10: Welcome to Catholic Blitz. Father Trujillo, you're on the hot seat. Are you ready?
11: Well, I am.
10: Okay. What happened to limbo? It's not a dance, though, like the Lido. Go ahead. 1 minute.
11: Okay. Actually, what happened to limbo was it was never a dogma of the church that required an ascent of faith. It was a proposition, hypothesis that the church maintained, especially we see in the Baltimore Catechism, and before that, St. Thomas Aquinas in the 13th century, talking about limbo, is how you explain what happens to people who die a virtuous life but were not baptized, because baptism is necessary for salvation. So we have a baptism of water, which is the sacrament. We have a baptism of blood, by which one dies for the Christian faith but have not yet been sacramentally baptized. And then there's a baptism of desire, where one would have wanted to be baptized had they known that Jesus Christ was truly the Messiah. So this baptism of desire is what the church now believes can help those who, through no fault of their own, have not been baptized. And this is part of what we call the universal salvific will of God. It doesn't mean that, you know, it suffices if someone has the knowledge, but it does work if you don't.
10: Great job. Until next time on Catholic Blitz.
12: Hail, Holy Queen, Mother of Mercy, our life, our sweetness, our hope. To thee do we cry, poor banished children of Eve. To thee do we sigh, mourning and weeping in this vale of tears. Turn then, most gracious Advocate, thine eyes of mercy toward us. And after this our exile, show unto us the blessed fruit of thy womb, Jesus. O clement, O loving, O sweet Virgin Mary, pray for us, O Holy Mother of God, that we may be made worthy of the promises of Christ. Amen.
13: Our Lady has interceded on their behalf, and there have been hundreds and thousands of miracles of being able to conceive a child.
4: Fertility, conception, and a happy birth. This tiny shrine in Florida welcomes thousands every year who come here on pilgrimage in hopes of bringing a healthy baby into this world. The oldest Marian shrine in the United States is located in the Diocese of St. Augustine, Florida, where the first permanent Catholic settlement was established in the U.S. by Spanish missionaries in the 1500s. Faithful Catholics praying for fertility have flocked to the site to ask for Mary's intercession at the shrine of Our Lady of La Leche, an ancient devotion brought by Spanish settlers to the New World. Reporter Mark Irons takes us to St. Augustine.
14: For Christy and Kirk Jadot, a day trip or vacation isn't complete without making a mini pilgrimage.
15: Whenever we travel, we try to go to at least a chapel, a church.
16: Yeah, that is something that we do. It's kind of our thing.
14: Their itinerary might fill up, but when this Catholic married couple ventures out from home in Tallahassee, Florida.
16: We like to visit as many Catholic churches, and every time we go to a new city,
15: And we always leave a prayer somewhere in one of the churches that we go to.
14: Today, their prayers brought them a little over 200 miles southeast of their home to St. Augustine, Florida, and a tiny chapel that you almost miss at first glance. Overgrown in greenery, blending in with surrounding foliage, trees towering over it, this patch of land is known as the Sacred Acre, and the place where Catholicism was first successfully planted in America. In the 1500s, Spanish missionaries sailed here and established the Nombre de Dios Mission. A web of walking paths lead peacefully around the grounds until they converge at the front door of the chapel, the shrine of Our Lady of La Leche. When you cross the threshold, you've made it inside what is considered the oldest Marian shrine in America. First constructed in the 1600s, over the years it would fall victim to war, pirates, or storms, seemingly once forgotten, but rebuilt. This is the fourth shrine building, but it's the prayerful devotion that has stood stronger than any physical foundation. The devotion to Our Lady of La Leche might be little known, but the history here goes back centuries, and Mary's intercession is still felt today in a powerful way. Many married couples visit this little shrine behind me with a specific hope and prayer to conceive a child.
16: We've been trying to conceive for a while, for
15: 4 years.
16: 4 years, and it just hasn't happened. So we came here to pray and to see the shrine.
14: Here, the Mother of God has long been called upon. Nuestra Señora de la Leche Buen Parto, Our Lady of the Milk and Happy Delivery. The shrine statue shows the Blessed Mother holding and nursing an infant Jesus.
17: Our Lady, who loved the Lord, nurtured the Lord, cared for the Lord, that she gave herself 100% to Him, just as we're called to do.
14: Father Timothy Lindenfelser is the rector of this national shrine, a place that fosters deep devotion and a reminder the Lord is thirsting for a relationship with each one of us.
17: And so as the Lord drank from the breast of His mother, so He longs to drink from us and our faith.
18: And the Blessed Mother brings us to discover that love for Jesus. So people come from all over.
14: Lucy and Michael Scotty, volunteers at the shrine, can attest to all those who come and claim prayers have been answered. Michael recalls being here 1 month last summer for just a few hours on the weekends.
19: And the number of people who came here, I mean, half a dozen every weekend, it seemed like, who credited the pregnancy and safe delivery to their devotion to the Blessed Mother. So it's pretty...
1: You heard firsthand accounts.
19: We did.
14: Christy and Kirk are hopeful and honest about the journey they've been on.
16: It's definitely a struggle. It's emotionally tolling, and it's frustrating, to say the least.
14: That's something Tatiana Christopher says she and her husband Scott can relate to, recalling her own concerns about conceiving.
20: I was high risk in my 40s, and conceiving, I was going to assume that it's going to be very challenging.
14: Tatiana's story passes through this sacred acre in a couple ways, starting with prayers for a holy marriage.
20: Really relying on God to put the right person in my life.
14: After meeting Scott, they went on many dates walking these grounds before he proposed here.
20: I remember being engaged and asking Our Lady to bless this courtship, and the Lord did. And once we got married, it was here that I believe in my heart that Our Lady heard my prayers to have a baby.
14: When Tatiana was 43, they welcomed a daughter into the world, and over the years, on visits to this sacred acre and chapel, Adelaide has joined. She's now 10 years old.
20: She's our La Leche baby.
14: Today, mother and daughter pray together inside the shrine.
20: Our Blessed Mother is our intercessor. The hope is alive here. And I think that this shrine brings us here every time we come here.
14: In addition to prayers being answered to conceive, Father Lindenfelser says others will visit after they've been told their unborn child won't live.
17: That the child has a deformity, that they should have an abortion. and they come. They ask Our Lady to have that safe delivery, and she's interceded.
14: From urgent prayer requests to peaceful walks or history lessons, the reasons people come here vary. St. Augustine resident Catholic Bob Crivelli says the witness of love and care for Christ shown by Mary seems to shine through.
0: She's a role model.
14: And his wife, Anne, a Protestant, feels it too.
21: She was an amazing, amazing woman.
14: The intentions will keep passing through these doors, but even if desired outcomes aren't in God's divine plan, Christy and Kirk have faith and hope, no matter what.
16: At the end of the day, it's whatever God's will is. So if it happens, it's a blessing, but if it doesn't, I think it's for a reason.
14: From Florida's Sacred Acre, Mark Irons, EWTN News in Depth.
4: Our Lady of La Leche, pray for us. On a personal note, I need to thank Our Lady for her intercession in my family's life. As a native Floridian, I've had the opportunity to visit that sacred acre a few times and to ask for Our Lady of La Leche's intercession amid a season of infertility. I certainly felt her motherly consolation. And now here I am preparing to welcome baby number two, a boy in this ultrasound picture who, God willing, will be born sometime next month. Thank you, God, for the gift of life. Thank you, Blessed Mother, for your intercession, your prayers for Our Lady of La Leche's intercession for a happy delivery for our son would be much appreciated. And that's it for this edition of EWTN News in Depth. I'm Catherine Hadro. We hope to see you again same time next week for more news and reports important to your Catholic life. Until then, God bless.

0: In Oedipus at Colonus, Oedipus reminds Antigone that acceptance is the great lesson that suffering teaches, explaining that the fruits of such acceptance is nobility. Like King Lear, Oedipus is a man more sinned against than sinning, and like Lear, he is ennobled by the acceptance of circumstances that were beyond his control and for which he was, therefore, not to blame. If Oedipus has become holy through the embrace of his own suffering and is sanctified by his bearing of it, Antigone has also been blessed by her voluntarily laying down her life in her father's service. As Oedipus says, she had volunteered for grief ever since leaving childhood behind and coming into fullness of strength.
1: 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Watch the full-length series anytime at ewtn.com/on-demand.
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3: I'm Veronica Dudo in Washington, D.C. Tonight on EWTN News Nightly, a new tariff in town. President Donald Trump unveils another round of taxes on dozens of countries. We're at the White House. High-stakes meeting. Secretary of State Marco Rubio ends 3 days of closed-doors discussions in the Philippines. What he says about his talks with China and Russia. Battling the blazes. An update on the wildfires causing havoc in Europe. Plus, don't discount the scene. Pope Leo XIV delivers a message of hope to those battling old age. We have a report from Rome. These stories and more tonight.
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3: Thank you for being with us on the feast of St. Charbel Maclouf, our top story tonight. President Donald Trump lays down more tariff hikes, and that's got U.S. trading partners upset. In fact, the criticism has been heated. Dozens of countries are impacted by the president's latest economic move, the new tariffs taking effect just as President Trump's temporary worldwide tariffs expired overnight. White House correspondent Owen Jensen reports. Owen.
4: Veronica, good evening to you. It was precisely 12:01 this morning, just a minute after midnight, when the brand new tariffs kicked in. So did the strong pushback. It all has to do with forced labor and fair trade.
5: The Trump administration moves ahead with new double-digit tariffs on 60 countries, claiming those countries failed to enforce a ban on goods made with forced labor. U.S. Trade Representative Jamison Greer says the tariffs will begin to correct what is both a human rights abuse and distortive trade practice to improve the welfare of workers everywhere. The United States imposing taxes of 10% to 12.5% on goods from those 60 countries. The new round of tariffs impacts nearly all U.S. imports.
6: But largely because of tariffs, we have $19.2 trillion being invested in our country, and without tariffs, we wouldn't, would be in big trouble.
5: China speaks out, saying they oppose all kinds of unilateral tariffs. And they add, a tariff war or trade war is in no one's interest. American ally Australia also criticizes the new tariffs, saying they're disappointed.
7: We do not believe it was justified.
5: While Japan's chief cabinet secretary calls the tariffs regrettable. When the U.S. Supreme Court struck down many of President Trump's tariffs in February, the president told me he had alternatives like the ones he just implemented.
6: And we're using things that some people thought we should have used in the first place, but it's more complicated. It's a little more complicated. The process takes a little more time, but the end result is going to get us more money.
5: The president now tapping into an old law that permits him to impose import taxes against countries found to engage in unjustifiable trade practices.
6: The Supreme Court said, please do it a different way. You have other ways to do it, and we did that.
4: Oil, gas, and fertilizer all exempt from the new tariffs. Also tonight, Google being fined by the EU $1 billion over digital antitrust regulations. Well, President Donald Trump heard about that, and he was fuming, went on social media and warned the EU is going to get hit with a substantial tariff very soon. At the White House, Owen Jensen, EWTN News Nightly.
3: On Capitol Hill, tensions are rising between President Trump and Senate Majority Leader John Thune over Senate Republicans' inability to pass a voter ID bill known as the SAVE Act, which the president and other conservative Republicans have been pushing for months. The dispute broke out into full view this week after President Trump called out the majority leader for not getting the job done.
8: His patience is running out. He wants to see as much of the Save America passed as possible by the August recess. He knows that's what the American people want to see passed. The House did its job. The Senate needs to do its job, too.
3: Senator Thune fired back, telling print reporters there aren't enough Republican votes to pass it, saying, quote, so instead of pointing the finger at Republicans, they might think about going after the people who are stopping it on the floor, which is the Democrats. And if there are Republicans that they think are gettable, get on the phone. Let's get them to yes.
9: Trump said Republicans have to terminate the filibuster or we'll have a shutdown in September. Mr. President, the SAVE Act ain't passing. It ain't passing in the Senate. It ain't passing with Democrats.
3: Senator Thune also said he doesn't have 50 Republican votes to advance a House-passed budget resolution for tens of billions of dollars in new spending to help cover the costs of the Iran war. Some House Republicans say they aren't buying that excuse.
10: We've served it up on a platter for the Senate. Go do your freaking job, John Thune, and if not, get out of the way.
3: But Republican Senator Ron Johnson defended both House Speaker Mike Johnson and Majority Leader Thune, saying they have difficult jobs managing thin majorities.
11: Leader Thune has to work with, you know, 60-vote threshold. So I don't know which one is tougher, quite honestly. It might be Thune's. You know, eventually you can kind of whip a majority of Republicans, particularly when the president's behind in the House, and get the votes. I mean, that's, I think, probably why you did the budget resolution first in the House.
12: Yeah.
11: You got a lot of lone wolves, I guess, in the Senate.
3: Majority Leader Thune says he will hold the budget framework with the SAVE Act on the side as a government funding stopgate if necessary to avoid another government shutdown in October. That probably means the measure won't even come to the Senate floor until September, when lawmakers return from the August recess. President Trump says he is considering a restart of major combat operations in Iran. In an interview with Axios yesterday, he said he's close to making a decision, but no call has been made. Two U.S. officials also told Axios no new orders have been given to the military. The comments come as tensions have escalated in the region, including in the Strait of Hormuz. Early this morning, drones carrying explosives targeted a city in northern Iraq where U.S. forces are stationed. This was the scene, and in Erbil earlier today, the attack came hours after the American military said it finished its 13th night of strikes against Iran. Security officials say there are no injuries reported, and U.S.-led forces intercepted and shot down five drones. Staying in Asia, there's been another incident in the disputed South China Sea. This video shows Chinese Coast Guard ships firing a water cannon on two fishing vessels from the Philippines. It was the third confrontation in the disputed waters just this week. Manila says China was, quote, reckless. Meanwhile, Beijing accused the Philippines of infringing on its sovereignty and warned against any further provocations. The incident in the disputed South China Sea comes amid closed-door meetings in Manila. A high-ranking diplomat gathered with others. Secretary of State Marco Rubio met officials from China and Russia. He says the face-to-face discussions could have positive results.
13: I think it's obvious to everyone that this war is very bloody. And look, Ukraine's paid a tremendous price as well. I mean, we've seen, you know, civilian deaths, strikes in Kyiv. We've seen some of that increase. Certainly, I mean, this war has not been good for Ukraine either. So I think both sides should have an incentive to bring it to an end. That's been the challenge, is an end that both sides can accept. And we've tried and we'll continue to try to see if we can, you know, find a middle ground that brings this about. And we're prepared to play that role. The opportunity presents itself. We expressed that today and we've expressed it in the past. We're going to have a good relationship with China. Okay, these are the two most powerful economies in the world, two large militaries, two nuclear powers. We have to have a relationship with China. We want it to be as positive as it possibly can be. But that won't come at the expense of our allies and our partners in the region or our presence here either.
3: Joining us now is Andrew Harding, policy analyst for national security and Indo-Pacific affairs at the Heritage Foundation. It's great to have you back on.
12: Thanks for having me.
3: So there was a recent incident in the disputed South China Seas in which the Philippines and China were involved in an incident and the United States intervened. Can you tell us more about that?
12: That's right. And this is a very notable event in which Secretary Rubio informed reporters that the United States had a Coast Guard vessel enter into a dispute between China and the Philippines, in which China, of course, is engaged in gray zone activities attempting to enforce its claims of sovereignty over waters, which is internationally recognized as the Filipino territory, sovereign waters, and different atolls. But in this instance, we had Filipino and Chinese sailors engaged in what's best described as a physical confrontation, with the Chinese were using batons to hit Filipino sailors. But this time, rather than stand aside or issue statements, the U.S. Coast Guard vessel was able to get in between both sides and allow an injured Filipino sailor to evacuate back to safe shores. This is a very notable development in which China thinks it can have these types of gray zone activities infringe on Filipino sovereignty, which is an American treaty ally. But this is the United States demonstrating that these actions not be tolerated, that it's willing to accept risk in having a U.S. vessel get directly involved, and demonstrate to the Chinese that these actions would not be acceptable and the U.S. would stand by its allies. So it's a strong move and something that should hopefully demonstrate to China that it needs to back off from the Philippines.
3: With tensions escalating between the United States and Iran, how does the crisis in the Middle East affect Washington's ability to deter China and reassure allies in the Indo-Pacific at the same time, especially since there's already disputed waters in that region and we just spoke about that recent incident?
12: Well, I think what we've seen from some of the leader summit statements that have come out throughout the ASEAN summit with the foreign ministers, including a Quad joint statement with foreign ministers to the U.S., Japan, Australia, and India, there is a linkage on the notions of freedom of navigation, the importance of transiting through international waterways, and that no single state can coerce others into managing international waters. That, of course, is relevant with the Strait of Hormuz and what Iran is attempting to do, and the United States is fighting back, preventing Iran from controlling a key choke point on energy markets and trade. But also how it relates in the South China Sea, in which China is wanting to exert its own control and sovereignty over islands. It is quite literally building artificial islands to expand its claims of what its waters are legally theirs. But this has been long understood internationally and from a U.S. position that that is an unacceptable position. So the United States is consistently demonstrating its commitment to free and open waterways, whether it's in the Strait of Hormuz in the Middle East or in the Indo-Pacific.
3: Secretary Rubio met with his counterpart, both from China and Russia. What did you make of both of those meetings?
12: Well, I think the meeting with Chinese Foreign Minister Wang Yi is attempting to lay some initial groundwork related to General Secretary Xi Jinping's supposed visit to Washington in September of this year. This would be the second leg of the Trump-Xi summit series.

0: you could say, in which the president was in China in May, and now Xi Jinping is coming in September. So this allows the United States and China to have an interaction, lay the groundwork, have any talk about any potential issues that may be coming up, any roadblocks, but also prepare some potential deliverables in which the leaders are going to meet. They'll identify if there's any areas of cooperation or any issues that can be addressed to ensure there can be a smooth, overall productive meeting. So I think that's what Secretary Rubio had an interest there for, and of course, hopefully, raise concerns about China's actions in the South China Sea. With Lavrov over in Russia here, I think the interest here is to maintain open lines of communication, in which, of course, the president has an interest in ending the war in Ukraine and certainly wants to see Russia be a good faith actor in this. But understandably, with Russia invading Ukraine, it's very hard to trust that regime and what they're doing. So I think Secretary Rubio has an interest in having lines of communication, as he said, with both leaders. They're both strong, powerful states. So it's in America's interest to talk where we can and see if there's a way to advance our interests and preserve peace around the world.
1: From a geopolitical standpoint, of course, so much is always happening around the world. Andrew Harding, thank you so much for coming on to break it all down for us.
0: Thank you.
1: A Ukrainian drone attack sparked a massive fire in Russia today. This was the scene at the Wildberries logistical facilities in St. Petersburg. It is Russia's biggest online retailer, often compared to Amazon. In recent days, Ukraine has attacked the company's warehouses in different parts of the country, sparking massive fires. The Russian Defense Ministry said this morning its air defenses shot down 571 Ukrainian drones overnight in multiple regions across Russia. Meanwhile, the Vatican says it will study the conditions needed for a possible trip by Pope Leo XIV to Ukraine. That's according to Archbishop Paul Richard Gallagher, the Holy See's Secretary for Relations with States and International Organizations. The Archbishop has just returned from a six-day pastoral and diplomatic mission to the country. He says almost everyone he met asked him if the Holy Father will visit. His response was that Pope Leo takes the invitation seriously and they will work to determine the right time and the most appropriate way to make such a visit possible. We have a lot more still to come on EWTN News Nightly. Fleeing the fires, the latest from Europe as wildfires chase tens of thousands of people away from their homes. Plus, who the Pope is encouraging us all to remember in a special way this weekend.
2: 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Share the journey next time on EWTN's The Journey Home.

The United States Supreme Court, the highest court in the land, currently has 6 Catholics out of the 9 justices, including its Chief Justice, John Roberts. This would have been unimaginable at the founding of the country when Catholics faced ongoing hostility and significant political and social barriers. Over time, that began to change. A turning point came in 1835 when President Andrew Jackson nominated his friend, Roger Brooke Taney, to the Supreme Court. Owing to the bitter politics of the era, Taney's nomination was delayed for so long that Chief Justice John Marshall actually died, and Jackson named his friend to that post. The first Catholic appointed to the United States Supreme Court was thus also the first Catholic Chief Justice. In that role, Taney was best known for the infamous 1857 Dred Scott decision regarding slavery that helped set the stage for the bloody Civil War. From the time of Taney's death in 1864, there were no Catholics on the High Court until Edward Douglas White was appointed an Associate Justice in 1894 by Grover Cleveland. In 1910, he was appointed Chief Justice and authored several hundred opinions. Catholic justices have been nominated on fairly irregular basis ever since. In all, 15 Catholics have served on the highest court out of a total of 116 justices.

0: is uncertain for thousands of migrants after the U.S. Supreme Court cleared the way for the Trump administration to end temporary protected status for Haitians. The decision has left many families worried about losing their jobs and facing deportation. The situation in Haiti remains dire with violence and humanitarian issues. Efforts to extend TPS through legislation continue, but the future remains uncertain for many affected families. Joining me now to discuss the end of temporary protected status and the connected work authorization is Casey Rollins, Executive Director of Springfield St. Vincent de Paul in Ohio. Thank you so much for joining me today.
1: Thanks. Sad to be here, but necessary.
0: What can you share with us regarding how the Haitian community in your area is reacting to the end of TPS and the work authorization that's connected to that?
1: Well, I think that for many times when I've spoken to people in the media, I've said that I felt that they were sort of maybe in denial about a lot of this reality. We've tried as advocates, as community advocates, to impart to them that this is very serious and that they need to understand the reality of this. And we've tried to help them prepare for this reality. And I think we're probably finally getting that across to them at this time. So they seem to be pretty scared, and it's more real than it's ever been.
0: Are you receiving requests for assistance? And if so, what are you helping to facilitate?
1: So we've always been more of a relief effort place, and that's not just for immigrants, that's for all people. We don't get into the legislative piece. We don't get into the policy making or the political piece per se. We help with relief, emergency assistance kind of things. And so what does that look like? We will help with what they need while they're enduring or while they're navigating, a crisis or a situation. And that would be, in this case, once they lost their jobs, we will help them take care of their rent and their utilities if they now can't pay that. Just like for many, many years, for over 60 years, we've helped Americans with rent and utilities and those kinds of necessities for independent living. Now we're doing that with Haitians and other immigrants who've recently lost jobs. We also are helping the families who, many of them, are certain to be deported. They have young American born immigrant children who have to have passports in order to either travel with them or to, if they're forced to leave their children here for any amount of time, a day, a week, whatever, they have to have passports so that one day they can travel and meet up with their parents or whatever. So we help with those passports. We help with whatever necessity there is along those lines. But mostly it's food, rent, utilities, just like we do with all people.
0: In your opinion.
1: So we also.
0: Please finish.
1: Oh, we also, for years now, have gotten on the computers with them to help them. What they first came to us, not for the typical thing. They came to us for interpretation. They came to us for friendship and just, welcoming the stranger. But they came to us to help them with job applications, to help us to them connect with employers. And we didn't know anything about that. So we had to learn, how to navigate that ourselves. And so we would do that. And then they would want help with work authorization and basically just the interpretation on the computer, working then with their work permits, working with USCIS, making sure that their immigration matters were all, tip top and everything legal and settled and, everything done as it needed to be done.
0: In your opinion, how will the loss of Haitian workers impact the wider community in Ohio?
1: So in my opinion, and people will dispute this, but in my opinion, we're going to be in trouble because while I wasn't privy to what was going on years ago when this started happening, the industry needed, more workers here. And so somewhere along the line, folks were recruited here for jobs. And lots of industry was created along these lines between here and Columbus, Ohio. And a lot of jobs, I guess thousands of jobs that needed to be filled. And it sort of surpassed what we had in this region. And so those folks were sort of encouraged to come here by word of mouth or however they got here. And they were taking a lot of these jobs. So it's going to hit us.
0: This is a story.
1: We will see that very soon. I'm sorry?
0: This is a story we will continue to follow. Casey, thank you so much for joining me today.
1: Thank you.
0: Tens of thousands of people are fleeing fast-moving wildfires in France, escaping by cars and boats. More than 100,000 residents are fleeing southwestern France as wildfires continue to sweep through the region. Many people are boarding water taxis to escape, while others are leaving on larger boats. Dozens of firefighters have been injured, but so far, no

For the first time, more than 20,000 people were evacuated following the blazes in Madrid and the surrounding area. Earlier today, two major fires merged into one single blaze in the western section of the city, stretching across 11 and a half square miles. Local officials called it the worst in the city's history. Up next on EWTN News Nightly, this Sunday is a special one for Catholics. Who Pope Leo is asking us to remember this weekend.

0: I got a word of advice for singles who are getting a bit older and are dating. I've met many of you who have been waiting for that experience of being swept off your feet when you find the one. Stop putting that kind of emotional pressure on yourself. Look, one of the reasons that people who are young and fall in love or swept off their feet is because they're young. They're figuring out who they are, where they fit in the world, what they want to do with their lives. A lot of them just left mom and dad a few years ago. They get swept off their feet because they're not very stable. As you get older and more established, you know yourself. You meet potential spouses, and love unfolds in a different kind of way, a more peaceful way, one that puts solid friendship first. And like it is with a seasoned married couple, the fire of love isn't always as impassioned as you grow older, but it's deeper. And you know what? In a lot of ways, it's far more beautiful. Accept the blessings of right where you're at.
1: Calendars this Sunday, July 26, is a special day for the church. She celebrates the World Day for Grandparents and the Elderly. EWTN News' Zofia Chubek reports from Rome.
2: Pope Francis established the day in 2021 to highlight the vital role grandparents and older people play in families and society, while reminding those who may feel isolated that they remain at the heart of the church.
3: I nonni tante volte sono dimenticati.
4: Grandparents are often forgotten, and we forget this wealth of preserving roots and passing on.
2: 5 years ago, Pope Francis drew the world's attention to the importance of grandparents.
4: This is why I have decided to establish World Day for Grandparents and the Elderly, which will be held throughout the Church every year on the fourth Sunday of July, close to the feast of Saints Joachim and Anne, Jesus' grandparents.
3: In nonni di Gesù.
2: This year, Pope Leo XIV has chosen the theme, I Will Never Forget You. In a message sent ahead of this occasion, he acknowledged the loneliness many elderly people experience, saying too many feel forgotten or reduced to their illness. He also urged young people to revive the beautiful custom of visiting their grandparents and the elderly who have nobody to visit them. This encouragement mirrors the Church's care for older people that dates back centuries, and today is seen through its continuous efforts to support palliative care and uphold their dignity of life. Pope Leo concludes with a reminder that growing old never changes our identity as God's children, saying the invitation to return to the loving embrace of the Father remains open at every stage of life. In Rome, Zofia Chubek for EWTN News Nightly.
1: We thank you for watching tonight. Remember, you can follow us on social media, Facebook, X, YouTube, and Instagram at EWTN News Nightly. I'm Veronica Dudo. Good night and God bless.

0: It's been 6 months, Bill. I really think you need to make more of an effort.
1: Honey, you act like I'm not doing anything at all. Look, I'm searching the want ads every day. I go online, I talk to everybody, anybody who will listen. I don't know what else I can do.
0: All right, you don't have to bite my head off. I was just thinking, though, that...
1: Oh, you were thinking. You were thinking, my husband, he is such a bum. Nobody's perfect. I don't see you knocking down any doors.
0: Don't turn this thing around on me just because you can't live up to your responsibilities. If I knew what I was going to...
1: Fine, fine. If you knew. If you knew, we'd both be somewhere else right now. That's where I'm going. Somewhere else.

0: Rosary in school today.
1: That's wonderful, dear.
0: You want to say Rosary with me? You give me a whole bunch of them.
1: I don't know. It's late and... All right. But it's been a long time since I've said a rosary. You'll have to help, okay?
0: Okay. First you start in the name of the Father, and of the Son, and of the Holy Spirit. Amen.
2: Hey, kid. I just wanted to say goodnight.
0: Hey, Dad, you want to say a rosary with me and Mom?
2: Well, there's a game on. Yeah, sure. I'd like to.
3: Mom, Dad, I'm going to Jenny's to listen to music.
0: Hey, sis, you want to say a rosary with us?
3: No thanks. Maybe the music can wait.
4: I believe in God, the Father Almighty, creator of heaven and earth, and in Jesus Christ, his only Son, our Lord, who was conceived by the Holy Spirit, born of the Virgin Mary, suffered under Pontius Pilate, was crucified, died.
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0: And welcome once again to EWTN's Bookmark, a special edition in studio with the one and only Father Robert Spitzer, S.J., Ph.D., his book, Christ, Science, and Reason, What We Can Know About Jesus, Mary, and Miracles, published by our friends at Ignatius Press, and of course, Father Spitzer, on recently on EWTN Live, and of course, Women of Grace. It's always great to grace us in person. I'm so used to talking to you through a teleport screen as we're doing our wonderful program that's got about 500 shows now, believe it or not.
1: Oh, I believe it. Yeah, I think we've been on over 10 years.
0: Yeah, it's amazing. So it's really worked out well, and I think a lot of people benefit from it. And a lot of the material is based on some of your wonderful books.
1: Oh, yeah, absolutely.
0: And this is one of them. It's we never got a chance to really do a book interview on this, so we thought you were in town, so we would try and fit that in. So let me ask you just at the beginning of the book, because that you dedicated this in the memory of my mother, Blanche Spitzer, mm-hmm. whose tremendous faith inspired my devotion to Jesus Christ, the Holy Eucharist, and the Blessed Virgin Mary. Now, that was her part. And then your father's part, you bring up Arthur Spitzer, whose love of electronics and radios opened the door to the world of science. So you saw that intersection in your own life?
1: Oh, yes, very much so. And there was no problem, seeing the intersection for my dad and my mom. My mom actually

0: He was a chemist as well. So
1: she had that science angle already.
0: Oh, yes, right. Okay. She absolutely did. So both of them, you know, were there. And, of course, my dad would always do the Knights kits. You know, do you remember those Knights kits, the electronics that
1: Sure, Heath kit or one of those.
0: Yeah, the Heath kit, same thing.
1: Heath kits and those, right,
0: So.
1: All right, you could build your own radio or anything like that. Now, I noticed also you think somebody I wasn't that familiar with here in the beginning of the book, a Joan Jacoby.
0: Oh, yes. Joan Jacoby, she's tolerated me for 17 years.
1: Right. Now, she's not the same as the I Joan you're talking
0: about.
1: She's
0: the I Joan.
1: She is.
0: And she's also the great one, but she definitely is the helper extraordinaire.
1: Right.
0: She does everything from typing out manuscripts, organizing all of the office, chief administrator for the office, and chief of staff, and she's everywhere to be found, and thank God for her, because without her, there'd be no Modges.
1: There you go. So let me ask you, you know, since this book was out a couple of years, I went and looked up maybe what some of the reviews had been, and I wanted to ask you, you know, if you thought that these were reasonable descriptions of the book. The book systematically presents scientific and historical evidence for the divinity and resurrection of Jesus, including a detailed scientific investigation of the Shroud of Turin. Also, in throughout the book, highlights the faith in Jesus Christ is not just a blind leap, but a reasoned response supported by history, logic, science, and the inner experience of God's love. And finally, in summary, Christ, Science, and Reason demonstrates how scientific inquiry and reason prepare the mind to receive divine revelation, provides extensive scientific and historical evidence that supports Christian faith in Jesus Christ, his miracles, and in his church. So do you think those are reasonably fair?
0: Yes, I do. In fact, they're very favorable. And I would say that they do describe my whole purpose for writing the book. And,
1: oh, that's great, because I found it on some site called Magis AI.
0: I should have known.
1: I wanted to make sure you agreed with your own opinion, with what your AI was spouting off about your books.
0: Very good, very good. I love it.
1: You say, in the previous volume, Science at the Doorstep of God, we presented evidence and formulated conclusions about the what of God, but we're left with the question of who God really is. You say, the intersection of Christ and science is so pronounced that one cannot help but come away with the belief that the Lord has providentially designed it over 2,000 years ago, indeed at the inception of time. You say, the scientific studies of the Shroud of Turin, particularly the new wide-angle X-ray scattering data method, which has the shroud between 55 and 74, about that, and also that you talk about the topic of Eucharistic miracles. So you see this, it struck me that you were talking about, you had a trilogy, so you're writing a trilogy, then you were playing in a quartet or something? What was this quartet, and what instrument were you playing?
0: A long time ago I played a clarinet and a saxophone, but today I'm playing the instrument of trying to get Jesus into the picture, because, of course, a lot of the scientific evidence for God really does focus on creation, you know, his intelligence, especially manifest in the fine-tuning of cosmological constants and so forth. And it also focuses on the medical studies of near-death experiences, which does get a little bit into Jesus, because Jesus appears in bodily in 18% of near-death experiences, and much more than that, because, you know, he also is identified as the figure of the white light, the loving white light. So, but aside from that, though, the scientific picture, you know, talks about, you know, God exists, God is intelligent, God, you know, appears to be loving from the transcendentals. Life after death is almost a certainty, even from a scientific point of view, because of the peer-reviewed medical studies, near-death experiences, even contemporary, you know, annals of the New York Academy of Sciences said there's a very credible likelihood that your consciousness, you're going to survive your bodily death. So you put all those things together, and you basically have a you know, a really good, you know, solid view of God's existence and his intelligence, but you don't really quite get the heart of God, the who of God, much more the that of God, namely that he exists, and the what of God. So here, science is taking a different tack, because Jesus is at the center.

0: And Jesus came to be with us precisely to reveal the Father's love and to reveal his own love and the love of the Holy Spirit, the mm-hmm. Trinity, and to reveal, of course, the love and the whole economy of salvation that Jesus brought and started in the Catholic Church, and all the saints have participated mm-hmm. in that, etc. So we could get a lot of who, and not only the who, but a lot of questions answered, which mm-hmm. you cannot answer with scientific evidence for God, for his intelligibility or intelligence, or for, you know, creation and life after death, etc. For example, does God redeem suffering? Mm-hmm. Is there going to be suffering in the next life? Is, you know, God essentially good God, mm-hmm. Evil God, loving God, unloving God, indifferent God of the deists, etc.? Mm-hmm. Who is this God? Mm-hmm. And now Jesus comes to reveal it all. And what's so interesting about our century is now science mm-hmm. has a way in. Okay. Science can actually help to validate Jesus as both the Son of God and risen from the dead. This is clearly evidenced in the Shroud of Turin, mm-hmm. and it is the historicity of Jesus as well as the accuracy of the passion narratives and the resurrection narratives. Science through the Shroud can get a very, very good fix on this. Once, of course, we debunked the 1988 right. carbon dating, which has been thoroughly debunked. There was a systematic error in there, no doubt about that. Mm-hmm. The blood, of course, is real blood with AB blood type, human immunoglobulins, human hemoglobin, mm-hmm. human whole blood, etc. And we know that there had to be, we have a very high probability of a particle effusion coming mm-hmm. from the body of about 2 × 10⁻¹⁸ neutrons, protons, and deuterons that emerge from the body. Of course, that requires right. a source of fissioning and the energy for fissioning, which there isn't one inside an empty tomb, inside mm-hmm. a limestone area, inside a shroud or in a shroud or in a body. So the right. energy for fissioning has to come from outside, call it supernatural causation. Right. And furthermore, the body has to disappear in order for the blood stains to be perfect with edges and halos intact. So when right. you put it all together, there's two sources of supernatural causation that we see, revealed by science. Mm-hmm. The disappearance of the body, we know from the Gospels that it reappears as a transphysical body afterwards. Right. But, it's there's so much there. Right. And then the Eucharistic miracles. Right. And then Our Lady. Oh, my gosh, the science of the Tilma Guadalupe, the miracle of the sun at Fatima, and then the 7,000 right. extraordinarily scientifically
1: investigated. A lot of those topics we've been dealing with, actually, yeah. on Father Spitzer's Universe.
0: Yeah, absolutely.
1: Many people are interested, obviously. Now, mm-hmm. you say the evidence for Christ's historicity, miraculous power, and the resurrection is quite probative, and mm-hmm. you refer to Chapter 2, and it does not need scientific corroboration to validate it. Why not? Mm-hmm. And we always hear this word probative. It shows up in these crime dramas, but I'm not sure half people understand. What is probative?
0: Well, probative just means that it's a preponderance of evidence exists, mm-hmm. which is very persuasive. In other words, it passes the scientific test mm-hmm. as, qualifying for reasonable and responsible belief at the very least. It could qualify for more than that, but definitely there's a preponderance of evidence. Mm-hmm. It's excellent evidence to prove the point, and so that's called right. basically probative evidence. Mm-hmm. So once you've got that probative evidence in place, do you really need science to validate it? Well, let's just take a look at some of the historical evidence that we have that's listed mm-hmm. in the book there, that is more than enough to establish, that Christ arose from the dead. Mm-hmm. But at the same time, the science validates it in the mm-hmm. Shroud of Turin and in other miracles, because let's just take one instance of the resurrection evidence, and that is that the apostles were mm-hmm. doing miracles for almost two centuries, mm-hmm. And not just the apostles, but the right. Disciples of the apostles were also doing those miracles, and that's what leads to the incredible exponential expansion of the Christian church.
1: Right.
0: Christian messianism is unlike any other messianic movement.
1: Why?
0: Because all messiahs besides Jesus, mm-hmm. once the death

0: death of the Messiah occurred, died out within 50 years.
1: Okay.
0: Whereas in Jesus' case, it doesn't die out. It just has this hugely exponential growth until Christianity takes over the empire that persecuted
1: it. Right.
0: Now, you know, for a lot of historical exegetes, there has to be miracles involved in this. You just can't keep getting converts upon converts when you're being persecuted by the Roman Empire right and left. How are you going to keep getting those converts? These apostles are working these miracles in the name of Jesus. Mm-hmm. And if they're working these miracles in the name of Jesus, which is leading to a lot of these mass conversions that are taking place, like we read about in the Acts of the Apostles, but keep on going all the way until, you know, the 300s. In fact, it keeps going beyond that, including to this very day. But the point is, it's being worked in the name of Jesus. And people would just say, well, wait a minute. Mm-hmm. If this miracle is being worked, the blind are seeing, people are being raised from the dead, you know, demons are being expelled, etc., all these extraordinary cures. If this is all happening in the name of Jesus, and the apostles are lying about his resurrection, the apostles are lying about him being the Son of God, the apostles are lying about what he said, then why would God perform these obvious supernaturally caused miracles? Mm-hmm. Why would he do that in the name of Jesus if all of this is a lie?
1: Right.
0: The answer is it doesn't make any sense that he would unless God has lost his mind, which he clearly hasn't.
1: And you would think also if it wasn't that it was the power of our Lord Jesus that the apostles were working through, why wouldn't they just have started off with the power of Peter or the power of, you know, and say, you know, he gave us the secrets.
0: That's right. You know, and they could have very well done that, but they didn't. They always trace it back to Jesus, and they always say he is the power behind exorcisms, and it's a powerful name, the name of Jesus during an exorcism. Mm-hmm. Certainly the power behind the miracles, the raisings from the dead, and so many other providential things that happened to the Christian church, not the least of which is that in 313 AD, the Edict of Milan, right, the Christian church is declared by Constantine to be the official church of the Roman Empire, when for two centuries before it had been actively persecuting it. Unbelievable.
1: Right. Yeah.
0: You put the evidence together, and that's just one thing.
1: Right.
0: There's this fellow N.T. Wright puts together very, very good arguments.
1: Who's not a Catholic.
0: Who's not a Catholic, he's an Anglican.
1: Right.
0: And Anglican bishop, but a first-rate historical exegete.
1: Right.
0: And what he shows is essentially that, you know, there's what we call these mutations of Second Temple Judaism.
1: Mm.
0: And Christianity stayed very, very close to Second Temple Judaism. That is to say, that the Judaism that occurred during the time of the Second Temple, so right after the Babylonian exile is finished, all the way until the time of Jesus, that would be Second Temple Judaism.
1: Mm-hmm.
0: There's a whole set of doctrines that emerged, and Christianity in its infancy stayed exceedingly close to they wanted to be in line with the doctrines of Second Temple Judaism. They saw no reason. God's revelation happened in the Old Testament. They took the doctrinal tips from that and basically stayed close to it, except in two areas, in the area of the Messiah, of course, and in the area of the resurrection.
1: Mm-hmm.
0: And in the resurrection, there's several mutations that are significant.
1: Mm-hmm.
0: The first, you know, one is that Second Temple Judaism said that the resurrection would not happen until after the beginning, the manifestation of the end of the world, the coming of the second Jerusalem.
1: Okay.
0: But that clearly is not what's happening.
1: Mm-hmm.
0: All of a sudden, the resurrection is being exemplified way before the second coming. The second thing is that the Second Temple Judaism thought the resurrection would be mostly a bodily resurrection, certainly not a spiritual, glorious, and powerful resurrection, as you know we see with Jesus. So, you know, essentially they think, oh, the resurrection is just going to be like a resuscitated corpse, except the corpse will just keep on living, and that'll be it. The Christians are decidedly different.
1: Mm-hmm.
0: They say, no. It's going to be a pneumatikon soma, a spiritual body, a glorious body, a body raised in power, just like, you know, the body of Jesus Christ after his resurrection.
1: Mm-hmm.
0: So again, you know, why? Why would the Christian church, they didn't want to deviate one bit from a Second Temple Judaism? Why did they so radically deviate?
1: Oh, I didn't

0: just go along.
1: Yeah, why didn't they go along with it? But they're insisting on these other things. You know, again, for right, you know, a central one is for Christianity, the resurrection lies at the heart. If Jesus is not risen from the dead, said St. Paul,
0: right,
1: then, you know, our faith is in, your faith is in vain and our preaching is worthless. Yeah. And all those who have died in Christ have died in their sins. And what's more, we emerge as perjurers before God and the worst of all men. Now, you look at that and you go, I'd say they resurrected pretty central. All the other doctrines are hanging on it. Right. Not for Second Temple Judaism. Second Temple Judaism, the resurrection was a very peripheral, non-central doctrine. Mm. So you start looking at all the clues, and what Wright is saying is, what could have moved Christianity to completely, you know, divest itself from Second Temple Judaism's teaching on the resurrection? They saw Jesus risen in glory and power and spirit. He really did rise from the dead. The tomb really was empty, and he did appear to Peter. And that's the power behind Jesus' name when they're doing all of these miracles, etc.
0: Right.
1: So you can see very clearly that this is going on. Another thing is that, you know, the early Christian church is proclaiming Jesus as the Lord with the definite article, which is Hakurios, which translates Yahweh into Greek. Well, this this idea of the translation into Greek of the Lord and calling Jesus the Lord and the Son of God and divine, these things would have been absolutely repulsive to early to any Christian, unless it were really true, unless there was something that caused them to think that, namely their experience of the risen Christ and all the miracles being done in the name of Jesus and Jesus's own preaching about his divinity.
0: Well, let me ask you a question. It says in the book, you say, some readers may be thinking that most of the evidence, and we've been talking about this, presented as volume points not only to Jesus Christ, but also to controversial doctrines of the Catholic Church, the Eucharist, Marian miracles. Though it might be justly said that I am predisposed to Catholic miracles because I'm a Catholic priest, that is not the real reason why I have spent three chapters in this book on these Catholic themes.
1: Yeah, I mean, the reason I'm doing it is because, obviously, I think this is what Jesus said, precisely like his real presence in the Eucharist. Let's take that. I think no question about that, about the doctrines about his mother and the centrality of his mother. These things are controversial, but I think Jesus intended them. I think there's evidence in the New Testament for it clearly. I think there's evidence for it in the early church fathers. But, you know, to top it all off for a skeptical scientific generation, hey, if you see living human heart tissue from the upper left ventricle growing out of a consecrated Eucharistic host, and that integration is almost so complete that it's like perfect interplay between the two different substances of the tissues on the level of the thin filaments of the myofibrils. Hey, you know, this is like a few microns of separation. I would say you have no possible way of explaining this naturalistically, and it's pointing to the doctrine of the real presence of Jesus in the Holy Eucharist, body, blood, and his soul and divinity, though we certainly don't see his soul and divinity because they can't in principle be seen. But the point that is made in seeing these, for example, the Tixla host or the Buenos Aires host or the Sokolka host, under electron microscopy, the whole point is to give to a scientific skeptical generation the very things that we read in the scriptures, the very thing we read in John 6, the very thing that we read in the church fathers, all of this is now being validated by science.
0: Right.
1: Why wouldn't we make recourse to it? To say, hey, our interpretation of the Holy Eucharist being the real presence of Christ was right all along.
0: Right.
1: And of course, the whole idea of apostolic succession in order to bring the Eucharist about was right all along. And, you know, here we've got now science, you know, queuing in on it with the investigation of the Eucharistic miracle. And the same thing with the resurrection and the interpretation of Jesus as divine, which is a doctrine, of course, people love to challenge. But I I think it gets much less challengeable as you begin to look at the science behind the shroud, and then to take a look at the Thelma of Guadalupe or the healing right. miracles.
0: And you kind of deal with all of these in different chapters, historicity of Jesus, one chapter, science at doorstep of Jesus, the shroud of Turin. You have a whole chapter on science and Eucharistic miracles as you're talking about Guadalupe and Fatima, those related to Our Lady, of course. And I would think with these kinds of things, with that it forces people and scientists us to be confronted with the truth, and then they have to react to the truth. Are they going to deny it because they don't want to believe it? Or are they going to be open to accepting it because that's what seems to be true?
1: Well, yeah, and I would say read these chapters or just go to Magis AI and just, you know, click it on and start reading about the scientific investigation of the miracle of Fatima. You know, Father Stanley Yockey, who just happened to be a PhD in physics, you know, has written a very good book, you know, about the sun dancing at at Fatima. There are several other excellent scientific books that have been written about the miracle of the sun at Fatima.
0: Well, one of your books, which we've been working on through Spitzer's Universe, talking about that as well.
1: Yeah, absolutely. Yeah, 30 to 40,000 people witnessing it, nobody denying it. Hey, there were people there who were, you know, obviously very fine scientists, doctors, you know, lawyers, you know, reporters, even the head, the editor for the head Masonic paper, normally antithetical to Catholicism.
0: Yeah, slightly.
1: actually says that he's... he saw the sun dancing at Fatima in his headline of his Masonic paper. So there's something going on here, and if you actually look at the details of what's going on, there's no way of explaining this beyond the fact that there has to be some kind of supernatural lens, you know, that's maybe about 3 miles in diameter, more or less, perched about 5-6 miles above, you know, this the cave there in Fatima, that the COVID area, the COVID area, and you know it's spinning on its own axis, just throwing out colors. That all 40,000 these people are witnessing, the sun detaches, comes in, and actually dries the clothes and the ground. It had been raining all night. Of the people who are standing around, people who are like 20 miles away actually saw the very same thing.
0: Right, that was the thing too.
1: Yeah,
0: right,
1: so it couldn't have been mass hysteria or something of this nature. And of course, if you try to explain it naturalistically, you'd have to assemble so many different parts, as Stanley Yockey did.
0: And we've gone through that on the show.
1: Yeah, absolutely.
0: All the different possible ways. Sometimes people think we're taking away from the possibility it was a miracle. It just goes to show how you have to, like you say, you have to confront the way, the practical ways, to be able to show how difficult it would be to be explained that way.
1: Oh, yeah, and if the odds are, if you try to get a chance occurrence of this happening, the way that it happened at the exact time that Lucy, for 3 different months, said that the Blessed Virgin Mary would be appearing on that time, in that day, in that place, and you try to get the odds for it, it's about 10 to the 1,500 to 1. That's like a trillion, trillion, trillion, trillion, trillion, trillion, trillion. Just divide 10,100 by 12, and that's how many trillions in a row you'd have to have. It's one chance. And it shows you. I mean, obviously, it's a miracle.
0: Right.
1: If nature caused it, it's a miracle. Right. If it's a supernatural lens created by God or the Blessed Virgin Mary, it's a miracle.
0: Right.
1: Whatever way you handle it, the science, you know, in this case, and the witnesses in this case, are just, I think it's so stupendous and overwhelming. I don't know why people don't just study this all the time in classes.
0: Well, maybe they might be afraid they might be convinced, and then they have to make a decision. Yeah. Let me ask you, speaking of decisions, do you have another book in the works?
1: I do have another book in the works.
0: Okay.
1: It's called The Science, Reason, and Faith Catholic Study Bible.
0: Okay.
1: And it's coming out on June 26th. So stay tuned for all the answers to questions that concern the confluence of Scripture and science.
0: Wonderful.
1: And history and science, morality and science.
0: Maybe we'll do with that on the show.
1: Hey, why
0: never
1: not?
0: Know. So thank you very much, of course. My good friend, Father Robert Spitzer, S.J., Ph.D., Christ, Science, and Reason, What We Can Know About Jesus, Mary, and Miracles, published by Ignatius Press and naturally available through our EWTN Religious Catalog. EWTNRC.com for all things Catholic. I'm Doug Keck. Thanks for joining us on this special edition of Bookmark. See you next time.

For more information about Father Eppie's book, Guide to Catholic Reporters, please email him at willie16@yahoo.com.

0: Steve, one of the more frequent arguments I hear from the pro-choice side is that an embryo or a fetus is not a human being, it's just a potential human being, and that a fetus or embryo might eventually become a human, but it's not yet a human being.
1: Right, we hear this a lot, and there's simply no such thing as a potential human. It's an unscientific made-up term. Being human is not a matter of degrees. You're either human or you're not. To be human is simply to be a member of the species Homo sapiens. Nothing more, nothing less. The unborn are fully living, genetically unique members of our species. And science makes this perfectly clear. They might be smaller, weaker, less developed, but they're living human beings.
0: When a woman has an embryo or fetus inside her, she's not carrying a non-human. An embryo or a fetus are simply two stages in the development of living humans, no different from the terms toddler or adolescent. An embryo doesn't become a human being, an embryo is a human being.
1: That's nice.
2: We all have a guardian angel who is our heavenly helper assigned by God to watch over us during our lives. From the moment of conception, we are given a guardian angel who looks out for us, guides us to do good works, and protects us from evil. The Catechism of the Catholic Church says, "From its beginning until death, human life is surrounded by their watchful care and intercession. Beside each believer stands an angel as protector and shepherd, leading him to life." Already here on earth, the Christian life shares by faith in the blessed company of angels and men united in God. We can reach out to our guardian angels at any time through the guardian angel prayer. Angel of God, my guardian dear, to whom God's love commits me here, ever this day be at my side, to light and guard, to rule and guide. Amen.

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6: 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All right, Rich Jesse, our producer today, Matt Kabinski handling phone screening. Michael McCall is down with social media today. I'm Tom Price along with Dr. David Anders.
7: Tom, how are you today?
6: I'm doing great. How are you?
7: I'm all right, thanks.
6: We're going to lead off with a question here from Taylor, who wants to know, people who believe in God have the choice to accept or reject his offer, yet God won't prove his existence? How is it fair to make salvation so hard to get?
7: Yeah, thanks. I really appreciate the question. So, in Catholic theology, God is that than which nothing greater can be conceived. That's the definition of God. And God is where the metaphysical buck stops. Catholic Church actually says we don't know the essence of God. And so, you know, in asking the question, does God exist, it's not right to start with a preconceived notion of God packed with attributes and personal history. That's coming at it the wrong way. Do you think there is that than which there is nothing greater? Do you think that there is a place where the metaphysical buck stops? Is there something that ultimately grounds our experience of the real? And I'm not going to try to make the case for it philosophically, but most people, I think, have an intuition that there's something out there, and that my life, the meaning of my life, meaning of my existence, is not completely and radically disconnected from whatever it is that structures the universe the way that it is. And we have powerful moral intuitions about what's good and true and beautiful. And we have experience of these things. And that, you know, my conscience compels me to seek the good, the true, and the beautiful in situations. And whether or not I know anything about the identity or activities of that than which nothing greater can be conceived, I do know something about the contents of my own conscience. I know something about my experience of the good, true, and beautiful. I know that those things are not self-explanatory. I know that they find their structure, their truth, and their origin, and their grounding in something that transcends me. And to a large extent, the decision, the moral decision that people make is the first one, the proximate one, the one that really matters, is, am I going to do the good that's in front of me? Right?
6: Yeah.
7: You know, am I going to prefer the deliverances of reason to passion? Am I going to privilege my neighbor's needs as at least as valuable as my own? And when I don't live that way, whoever and whatever is behind the whole show, I feel ill at ease in my conscience. If I don't, then it's usually because I've diminished my personality to some extent that I don't have a conscience anymore, right? And from the Catholic faith's point of view, the obedience to conscience, right, discernible in my lived experience of the good, true, and beautiful, and intuitions about the order, instruction, and structure, and intelligibility of the universe, are sufficient to be saved, because at the back of it all, there's God's grace. Now, it doesn't mean that you can't get farther along the more you know. And the Catholic Church sees itself as the light of the nations, the mother and tutor of all humanity, to help us live our own integral humanity better because of explicit revelation from God. But whether or not you have direct access to that revelation or not, many people don't, the grace of God still lies in the background, empowering moral choices with which we can either cooperate or not. So the idea that you have to, that the added knowledge that would come through divine revelation is somehow a requirement for salvation is to misstate the Catholic point of view.
6: Taylor, thanks so much for your email. We do appreciate that. Here's one from Samuel. I'm not quite sure where Samuel's going with this. Can I get a dispensation when traveling to remote areas?
7: Yes, sure. He means a dispensation from the obligation to go to Mass on Sundays and holy days of obligation.
6: Okay.
7: So if it is not possible for you to attend Mass, you cannot be obligated to that which is impossible.
6: Well, right? Yeah.
7: Now, you can raise a prudential question about, do you want to travel to places where you can't go to Mass, and do you have a sufficient reason for doing that? I'll tell you about an incident in my own life where that came to light. I have one son who is adventurous and hard to pin down, and, he's the one that became a MMA fighter, this kind of fellow. And, when he was younger and I was sort of thinking, before we discovered MMA fighting, right, what would be a good path for him? I was kind of trying to think through what are some really way out there ways for so-and-so to make a living. And, they're real sort of physically engaged. I thought, maybe he could work

0: kind of crab boat, you know, and stay out there for whatever they do, 3 months at a time, you know, fight the waves and, you know, bring in a great haul. Or he'd be the sort of fellow that would be great in an Alaskan oil field, you know. And I was talking through this with my friend and mentor, Father Lambert Green, and I was like, what about his mass obligations if he's at sea on a crab boat or if he's in an oil field someplace and, you know, can't get to mass? And, you know, would he be obligated? And my priest mentor's response was, well, you know, he wouldn't be obligated, but it's not like he doesn't need the sacraments in his life. Like, do you have to do that for a living?
1: Yeah.
0: You know, is that the most prudent career choice if it means that you're not going to be going to Mass? Mass is not just an obligation, right? It's an opportunity to be sanctified, to grow in our relationship with God and our fellow Catholics.
1: Great question, Samuel. Thank you so much for it. In a moment, we're going to get to the phones. Lines are open for you at 833-288-EWTN, 833-288-3986. 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

Hello, friends, and welcome to another segment of The Crux of the Matter. I'm Father Wade Menezes. Today I'd like to discuss why it is wrong for a man and woman to live together before marriage. There's an old wise maxim that states, the breaking of the rules before marriage will naturally lead to the breaking of the rules after marriage. It has also been said that fornication before marriage will likely lead to adultery after marriage. But what if the couple is living chastely? What if the couple is not having premarital relations? Let's say they're living together chastely for the sake of cutting down on expenses, for the consolidating of bills, and that they're planning on getting married in the near future. Is it still a good idea for them to live together before marriage without the benefits of the marriage covenant? The answer is simply, no, it is not. And this answer makes good, logical sense. As faithful Catholics, we already know that the sin of fornication, that is, sexual relations before marriage, is displeasing to Almighty God. And if done with full knowledge and deliberate consent, it is a mortal sin. And what about all of the beautiful mystery that the marriage covenant brings with itself? If such mysteries, both the sexual and the non-sexual, are discovered before marriage, then the couple begins their covenantal union with no foundation on which to build its success. The old adage, familiarity breeds contempt, comes to mind here. Lastly, friends, why would someone take the risk of putting himself or herself in the near occasion of sin? Remember, as Catholics, we know that we're called not only to avoid sin directly, but we are also called to avoid what's called the near occasion of sin, those persons, places, or things that can lead us to sin. Living together does just that. To move in together is simply not a wise move at all. And that's the crux of the matter. God bless you, and thank you for joining us.

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0: 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Here's an email from George now. George says, I've heard stories about atheists who have had dreams about Jesus, but then convert to Protestantism rather than Catholicism. Why would this be?
1: Because, first of all, why would you assume that following dreams is a good path for spiritual growth and development, first of all? Like, why is that a reliable indicator of divine revelation? Like, yeah. It's not. People usually dream, as you know, they dream what's been percolating around in their subconscious. And, you know, it helps integrate memories and so forth. I'm sure there's all kinds of psychological benefits to dreaming that I don't understand. But that's probably a natural process, and I don't know that we should attach any sort of divine significance to it. So, I mean, people have probably dreamed things and become Buddhists, and dreamed things and become Hindus, and dreamed things and become Muslims, and dreamed things and become Catholics. This is just not the criteria of spiritual truth, right? I think people would become Protestants for all the reasons that people would become Protestants. I mean, first of all, you tend to go where your friends and associates are. So if your connections to Christianity are through Protestantism, it stands to reason that that's the brand that you're going to follow. And then most people, when they seek out religious communities, they're going to seek religious communities that in some respect echo their own intuitions about what's good, true, and beautiful. And they're going to be attracted to what they tend to find salient in a particular situation. And, you know, your salience landscape, the things that attract your attention, change over time as you change and your values change and your experiences change. And so, I mean, there are many things about Protestant congregations and theology that are highly salient, that grab one's attention. I mean, I can't generalize because there's too many varieties, but sure. I mean, you know, the televangelist types that promise health and wealth, well, that's very salient. I mean, you see a guy driving around in a Rolls Royce with his private airplane and his, you know, 10,000 square foot home that he says God paid for. And if you're naive enough to buy that message, you know, like, I want one of those. I mean, that's a good reason to go in for it. Or maybe you're a Reformed Christian and you like the idea of being one of the elect and knowing for sure you're going to heaven. I mean, there's all kinds of appeal to any sort of religious community, right?
2: Sure.
1: And I think the reasons are sociological and psychological and perfectly understandable.
0: George, thanks so much for your email. Lines are open for you at 833-288-EWTN if you have a question for Dr. David Anders. Call or text 833-288-3986. Here's an email from Joanna now who says, why do so many Catholics seem hesitant to talk about their faith?
1: Yeah, thanks. Well, I think it'd be a lot of reasons for that. One reason might be that the data set on Catholicism is enormous. So, you know, if you're a non-Catholic Christian, you just have one little book you have to worry about, right? You know, but the sum total of Catholic tradition is pretty monumental and unwieldy and hard to handle, right? And so I think Catholics oftentimes feel like they don't have the expertise necessary to handle their faith well and answer objections when people raise them and so forth. So I think that's a major factor. I think another factor why Catholics might be hesitant to talk about their faith is that they don't want to come off like the overbearing, proselytizing kind of Christian that they see in other traditions that seem to be more about manipulating the vulnerable into making a decision and joining the group than in seeking their genuine spiritual welfare. You know, Jesus, when he admonishes the lay faithful on how to go about being in the world, he says, let your good deeds be seen by men. Right. There really aren't a lot of admonitions to go out and engage in, you know, public one-on-one proselytizing. That's not Jesus's way. In fact, he told the disciples, you know, go and preach the kingdom of God is near. If they don't listen to you, just shake the dust off your feet and go someplace else. Right. I mean, like this, it's not the pressure tactics, you see. And in fact, you know, most people who change religious traditions do so because of relationships anyway. And the way to make an impact that's really going to be life-transforming in a positive way is to first change yourself, take the log out of your own eye before the splinter out of your neighbor's, and then go about making loving relationships and draw people in through that way. I mean, that is, in fact, what, at the end of the day, leads to change and conversion more than anything else.
0: Sure.
1: So, you know, I think those are a lot of the reasons.
0: Appreciate that. Thanks so much for your email, Joanna. We'll get to the phones in a moment here at 833-288-EWTN. Here first, an email from Dylan. Dylan says, why did God create the serpent in Genesis if he foresaw the fall of man?
1: Right. So I think

0: broaden the question, why did God create if he foresaw the fall of man?
1: Yeah.
0: And ultimately, we can't get adequate purchase on this question. Like, St. Thomas says, when you push the line of reasoning back to the why behind the will of God, there's no answer. Not that there's not a reason, it's just not available to us. You know, why did God make the planet with the exact dimensions he made it? Why did he make it 55,000 light years to the left of where we are right now? I mean, like, there's no way to answer these kind of questions.
1: Yeah.
0: And in the drama of redemption, I mean, why did God choose Abraham as opposed to somebody else from Mesopotamia? Right? I mean, why Israel as opposed to Babylon? I mean, who knows? I mean, there's no way to answer that. Like, we're given the story that we're given.
1: Yeah.
0: And that's what we relate to. That's the framework, the terms within, you know, we interpret our own experience and relationship to God. And we can speculate about it. We can press on it. We can probe it. We can ask questions about it. But ultimately, you know, the facts are a given, and we just make with them what we can. You know, what the Catholic faith says is that God intends to allow the possibility of evil because he intends to bring out of poor human choices a greater result that is not foreseeable by humans, right? That God has an end to the story that transcends our perspective that in retrospect will justify the whole experiment. I recognize that that is deeply unsatisfying if you're the person who is the victim of evil.
1: Well, sure.
0: And the thought that, oh, well, I'm sure glad that God has a sufficient reason for this. I sure as heck don't, you know? And so it's not an entirely satisfying answer. It's logically coherent. It's just not very existentially satisfying, which is why God also does something else. He sends his own son. Right, so Jesus' incarnation and his suffering along with us is not a philosophical answer to the problem of evil, but it is a pastoral one.
1: Okay.
0: And when you are yourself in the throes of suffering, you know that sometimes answers aren't what you're looking for. What you're looking for is someone to come hold your hand.
1: Dylan, thanks so much for your email. We'll get to the phones in just a moment here. We did get a call just a moment ago from Angelina in Philadelphia. She couldn't stay on the line, but she did leave us this question. Is it true that Arius eventually conceded? If he died before receiving communion, where would his soul be?
0: Right. So I don't think that Arius changed his tune.
1: Okay.
0: Right?
1: All right.
0: And Arianism as a movement continued long after the Council of Nicaea.
1: Really?
0: Yeah. There's a pattern in Christian antiquity, in heresiology, in writing about heresy, to depict everyone who departs from conciliar definition or the Orthodox faith as wicked and execrable in every possible way, right? I mean, it's polemical writing and it's exaggerated writing. And, you know, so-and-so, whoever they might be, Arius or Nestorius or you name it, is the soul of wickedness and in league with the devil, and they're terrible and awful and horrible people and perform every kind of enormity, right? And I think we know empirically, just from our experience, that that's often not how these things go, like in real life. I think Arius, he may have had personal ambitions beyond just fidelity to the faith, and I can't judge that question. I think he was trying to answer a difficult problem, which is how do you square the unicity of God, that there's only one God, with the personality of Jesus and the Holy Spirit. And here's a really logically coherent way to do it. Jesus and the Holy Spirit aren't really God in the full sense of, you know, capital G God, period. And that takes away the paradox. And so I'm just trying to preserve the faith and keeps people, you know, and appeal to people's intellects, which is why Arius had a big following among intellectuals, right? Because, I mean, it was a coherent answer. And he may very well have seen himself as sort of the champion of the intelligibility of the Christian faith against, you know, some other faction. It's for God to judge his soul, right? I mean,
1: sure.
0: I mean, the church judged that his theology was wrong, but to form the judgment, I know that Arius is damned. Well, I mean, I think that's above my pay grade. I think it's above your pay grade too.
1: Okay, and we do thank you for that question, Angelina. Glad that you called in from Philadelphia. It is Call to Communion with Dr. David Anders. Still time for your phone calls at 833-288-EWTN if you have a question for Dr. Anders, or perhaps you'd like to explain to us what is stopping you from becoming a Catholic. 833 888-398-3986. You can call or text that number. Here's an email we received from Sharon. She says, in a devotional that I receive each morning, I read this recently, "The Last Supper and Calvary are one." Can you comment, please?
0: Yeah, that statement.

0: all that's completed at Calvary. However, he can accomplish all of that on Calvary, and yet if it doesn't make its way into your soul, you're not going to benefit from it. Redemption accomplished, redemption applied. And faith and the sacraments are the two primary ways that the objective work of Christ on the cross is applied to the individual soul of the human being. Of all the sacraments, the highlight of the sacramental system is the Eucharistic sacrifice. The Eucharistic sacrifice. And I use the phrase Eucharistic sacrifice as opposed to just Eucharist to separate, to distinguish the sacrifice from the sacrament of communion.
1: Yeah.
0: And it is the sacrificial act, not the reception of communion, that the Church declares to be the source and summit of our holiness in the Christian faith. And in that relationship, what is the relationship between this, the Eucharistic sacrifice and what took place at Calvary? The Church is very explicit about the relationship. The Mass is the memorial of what happened at Calvary. It is the memorial of what happened at Calvary. It is not a time travel machine whereby the believer is translated mystically to the foot of the cross to experience the actual historical event of the crucifixion. Now, I say that because there is a trend in popular devotional Catholicism to say exactly that. I found a pop Catholic website one time that literally made the claim the Mass is a form of time travel, right? And I've heard that in similar remarks many times. It's not true.
1: It's like Mr. Peabody and Sherman, isn't it?
0: It's not what the Church says, all right?
1: Okay.
0: The theory that the Mass is a kind of mystical identification with the events of Calvary where the effects of time and space are nullified in the 19th century was called the mystical theory of the Mass, and it was specifically repudiated by Pope Pius IX in the encyclical, his encyclical on the Eucharist, and the name of it just went right out of my head. I'll think of it in just a second.
1: You'll think.
0: Anyway, Pius XII, encyclical on the Eucharist, specifically condemned that theory, and that judgment is laid out explicitly in Ludwig Ott's Fundamentals of Catholic Dogma. So that's wrong, right? What St. Thomas says about the relationship is that we call the Mass a sacrifice, with reference to the sacrifice that took place in Calvary, in the same way that one would refer to a picture of Cicero as Cicero.
1: Ah.
0: Hey, what's that up on the wall? Oh, that's Cicero up on the wall. It's not Cicero up on the wall. It's a picture of Cicero.
1: Right.
0: But we would, in loosely speaking, oh, that's Cicero, right? And Thomas says that's the same relationship. The Mass is to Calvary the way a picture of a person is to the person. It's not the same thing. So Ott puts it this way. He says that they are specifically the same. They are not numerically the same.
1: Hmm.
0: The Mass is a numerically distinct sacrifice from Calvary. Why does this matter? Why make a big fuss over something so abstract and so metaphysical? Well, it's because how you participate in the Mass is structured by what you think is happening. If what you think is going on in the Mass is that I'm being mystically translated to gaze upon the finished work of Christ on the cross in antiquity, then my mode of engagement is passive. If I think that the Mass is a distinct offering that I am to make, offering the body and blood of Christ present for me in Holy Communion now, along with myself, right, that I'm making the offering of my own body as a sacrifice to God, along with the sacrifice of Christ, then my mode of engaging the Mass is active. And there's all the difference in the world between passive and active, right? The one is honestly a Calvinistic way of thinking about Holy Communion. Right, that I'm mystically translated through time and space to something that's not physically present to me, so that I can just passively receive the finished work of Christ in a monergistic way. The Catholic way is, no, I'm going to actively engage in an act of self-donation and giving, structured around this image of Christ's death and resurrection, so that I can grow in holiness through my active intention to follow Christ after the way of the cross. They're very different modes of engaging the Eucharistic sacrifice. One is Catholic, one is crypto-Calvinistic.
1: Okay.
0: So be careful when you hear people say things like, there's no distinction between the Mass and Calvary. Unless they really qualify that language in the way that St. Thomas does, they may be leading you down a dangerous path.
1: And most people are not going to get that far in, right?
0: Well, most people are going to trust what their devotional book tells them and walk away.
1: Sure,
0: right?
1: Sure. Can't do that always. Do appreciate your email there, Sharon. In a moment, we're going to get to the phones and talk with you, hopefully, at 833-288-EWTN. 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
1: Though terror and destruction threaten to plunge Ukraine into darkness, her people stand firm in faith. Step into the lives of the Christian organizations and clergy, braving battle zones to aid families torn apart by the atrocities of war. With courage and compassion, they spread Christ's undying love through The Light With Us, here on the Global Catholic Network, EWTN.
2: Today I was taken up to heaven in spirit, where I saw inconceivable beauties and the happiness that awaits us after death.
3: My child, happiness in heaven is constant and forever new. The source of happiness is unchanging in its essence. It is always new, gushing forth happiness for all its creatures. Know that all the beauty you have seen in nature is nothing compared to the beauty and joy of heaven and what I've prepared for those who love me.
2: Our Lord has revealed to me that we should often think of heaven. There are different degrees of happiness in heaven. Every soul will be beautiful, but many souls will shine more glorious than others. Saint Paul has said it best. Eye has not seen, ear has not heard, nor has it entered into the heart of man what God has prepared for those who love him.

0: Welcome to Catholic Blitz. Father Tregilio, you're in the hot seat. You're ready, set, go.
1: Okay, I'm ready.
0: Here's your question. Can deacons anoint the sick? 1 minute. Go for it.
1: No, because anointing of the sick is only empowered by someone who is either a priest or a bishop. Deacons are only are empowered to do two sacraments. They can certainly witness at marriages and they can baptize. But the ordinary minister for this anointing of the sick is a priest or a bishop. And because part of the anointing of the sick, there's a part of it in which forgiveness of sins is able to be imparted, and only a priest or bishop has that power to do that. So since deacons cannot hear confessions, they cannot anoint the sick, because even if someone's unconscious, there's a special prayer in there in which the priest prays for the remission of sins, and then there's the apostolic pardon. So if that part was not part of the sacramental rite, then you can make a good case for deacons being able to anoint, but the church has said no, you cannot. So that's the end of that story.
0: Wow, you finished it in under time. Until next time on Catholic Blitz.
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3: Hello, my name is Dan. My question is it proper for a Catholic to have masses said for deceased relatives who were not Catholic?
2: Okay.
4: Yeah, thanks. I appreciate the question. Yeah, you can do that. You can do that. I mean, the Mass is the sacrifice of the Church for its members, but it can be said for any intention. And we should always pray for the dead. And you don't know the disposition of anyone's soul,
2: yeah,
4: regardless of whether or not they're Catholic. And, you know, we're not going to admit those people to Holy Communion, and they're not going to have a Catholic burial, but you can pray for them and you can have Masses said for them.
2: Okay. Appreciate that. Thank you so much for that email. We're going to get to another question here in just a second from the EWTN listener comment line. But let

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1: Yes, my name is Gwen, and I'm from Lansing, Michigan. And my question is, in the Our Father, which Jesus taught us, it says, lead us not into temptation. And I don't understand that, because if God is all perfect, all good, why could he possibly lead us into anything that is not good, a temptation? Thank you.
0: Okay.
2: Yeah, thank you so much. I really appreciate the question. So, you know, there was a debate, kind of a lively debate that took place in Catholic land a couple of years ago about the translation of Matthew chapter 6, verse 13, which is the passage of the Lord's Prayer that says, lead us not into temptation. And while we're talking, I'm going to try to look it up in the Greek version,
0: okay,
2: because there's a point I want to make about this. Anyway, so I thought, I got kind of interested in that question myself personally, so I went back and kind of took a peek at the Greek, and I said, you know, what exactly is implied here by the verb lead, all right, the Greek word for lead? And so I did, I found it, by the way, and I looked it up, and I said, okay, where else is this verb used in the New Testament? And one of the places it's used, same verb, as in Luke chapter 5, when they're referring to the paralytic that is carried into the presence of Jesus and lowered down through the roof on a mat. And then uh-huh. Jesus, you know, says, your sins are forgiven. Everybody gets offended. And then he tells them to get up and walk away. So when they're bringing him in and setting him down in front of Jesus, they use this word lead, right? And the reason, the significance, I thought, is that's a pretty strong sense of lead, right? That's like, you know, picking him up and dropping him off someplace, right?
0: Yeah.
2: I thought, wow, that's really what the text says. Don't do this to me, right? Well, shouldn't I just presume that God would never pick me up and drop me in the path of temptation? I mean, that seems, you know, why would a good God do that, right? And but in point of fact, I find myself dropped in the path of temptation all the time, right? And sometimes it's not through my own fault either, right? God's in control. God's providence is in control of my life. So if something that's not my fault happens and I get dropped in the path of temptation, I remember, you know, my dad, I've told this kind of story many times. My dad was an attorney. He used to have to travel out of town for work all the time. He'd be with other lawyers that didn't share his Christian faith. More than once, he'd find himself in a cab, and one of the other lawyers in the cab would tell the cab driver to start heading them like someplace that nobody should be going, like the gentleman's club.
0: Uh-oh.
2: And my father's literally being led into temptation, right? And at that moment, he would always say, stop the cab. I'm getting out. He would get out of the cab, get on the sidewalk, hail another cab, go back to the hotel, right? Wasn't his fault, but there he was being led into temptation. So why would God do that? Why would God allow that? Well, St. Thomas Aquinas thinks about this question, gives three reasons. So one of them is to strengthen us in the practice of virtue. You know, virtue is a habit. Habits can be strengthened through practice. You don't practice it, you know, no practice, no gain.
0: Yeah.
2: That he would lead us into temptation to strengthen the habits of virtue. Another one is the occasion of acquiring merit, which is something distinct from acquiring virtue. That is to say, give God opportunities to be pleased with us and reward us with more grace.
0: Okay.
2: Right. And attaboy.
0: Yeah.
2: Right, attaboy.
0: Yeah.
2: You ever arrange things so that your kids will have conspicuous successes that you can praise? You know, you hear, you know, psychologists and so forth will give parenting advice. Catch your kid doing something good and praise it. Don't just always criticize. You know, find them doing something good and praise them for doing the good, right? So God wants to give us opportunities where he can attaboy us, right? Hey, you made the right choice. But the third reason is a little bit more sinister, and that is sometimes God wants to give us the opportunity to learn from our mistakes, and or even to scourge us for our sins. Mm-hmm. And I'll pull another one out on my dad, who told me that when he was a little boy, toddler, he was at his aunt's house. She had a wood-burning stove, and it was really hot. And he started walking towards it with his fingers extended. And his mother and his aunt said, "Louis, do not touch that wood-burning stove. You will get burned. Do not touch it." And he grinned at them like he knew better, and he kept on walking. And they kept saying, "Don't do it. You're going to regret it. You will get burned." And, of course, he touched the wood-burning stove. He got burned. They could have stopped him. Why didn't they stop him? Two reasons. One, they wanted him to learn about wood-burning stoves. Two, they wanted him to learn to listen to his mother and his aunt.
0: Absolutely. I will share with you a similar story from when we lived in Minnesota. And there was one year when our son, who was, I think, 4 at the time, he wanted to go outside. There was a blizzard, literally a blizzard happening that day. And we said, you've got to put, first of all, you've got to put on your coat before you go out with your daddy. I'm not going to wear my coat. Okay. Well, it took about 3 seconds for
2: about
0: him to
2: 3 seconds, yep.
0: I'm coming back in and getting that coat right now. Let's go to the phones at 833-288-EWTN. Here is Angela, first-time caller from Kansas City, listening on the Great Catholic Radio Network. Hello, Angela. What's on your mind today?
3: Hi. Yeah, I was wanting to discuss Polycarp and the Quarter Decumenarian. Are you familiar with this?
2: I have read these documents. It's been quite a long time.
3: Okay, so basically, Polycarp, who had apostolic succession from the Apostle John, he maintained that the Passover should be observed on the 14th day of Nisan.
2: That's right. That's right.
3: And that there was a dispute with him and the other bishops about the observance of this day, and they just wanted to keep it always on a Sunday.
2: That's right.
3: And so how do you reconcile one branch of apostolic succession from another and decide, okay, this is the path we're going to go down?
2: Yeah, sure. Yeah, that's a great question. So I had forgotten that Polycarp supported the Quarter Decimian position, that is that Passover has to be celebrated. I mean, Easter has to be celebrated on the 14th and Nisan. I've read the letters of Polycarp about him, and I know about that controversy. I had forgotten where Polycarp was in the story. So I know the controversy you're speaking about very well, and it was one of the biggest of the second century church, right? This decision about the dating of Easter. And the disputants were basically the Eastern Church and the Pope, right? And the Pope held for the Sunday dating, and the Quarter Decimians held for the Nisan. And it got so heated that the Pope threatened to excommunicate the Eastern Churches over it because they wouldn't get on the same page with him. That fact alone is highly interesting from an ecclesiological point of view, because where did the Bishop of Rome get off thinking that he had the authority to actually break fellowship, separate from, excommunicate, like, the whole eastern half of the church? He did not do it, in fact, and cooler heads prevailed. But that's an extraordinary claim of authority, or I should say a claim of extraordinary authority, right? And there are other similar events in the second century where the popes were making claims that clearly exceeded their own jurisdiction of the city of Rome. They're very interesting ecclesiologically. And so this is not the only question. There are other questions like this. Another a big one that split the church, again, Rome against some of the Eastern churches, was if someone commits a grave sin after baptism, how many times should they be allowed to repent and come back into fellowship with the church and the sacraments? And there was a major faction, that held to what was called the doctrine of second repentance, that held you only get one do-over. One grave sin after baptism, you can be forgiven. After that, you're kicked out. And again, the Pope disagreed. Pope said, no, there's no limit on the number of times that a person can repent. And that's another really big controversy in second century Christianity, the controversy over the second repentance. And so second century theologians asked the very question.

0: question that you're asking. Like, when apostolic authorities differ with one another over the interpretation of the faith, how do you adjudicate? Now, here's what none of them said. Oh, the Bible alone. Oh, the Bible obviously solves this dispute. Nobody suggested that. One of the reasons was there wasn't even a determined canon of the Bible at this time. All right? And so the sort of the Protestant hypothesis was off the table. And they all presumed the legitimacy of apostolic authority. So what they settled on, stated a little bit later in the century by Irenaeus of Lyon, was if someone wants to be sure they're on the right page, it's necessary that they agree with the doctrine held by the Church of Rome because of the eminence of the apostles that are associated with her founding, namely Peter and Paul, and that Rome becomes the standard of orthodoxy when there's dispute about the deposit of faith. And within the Eastern part of the Church, even when Eastern bishops resisted the Pope's claim to universal jurisdiction, which many Eastern bishops still continue to resist, they didn't dispute that Rome was the final court of appeal, which is different. I mean, one's an executive authority and one is a judicial authority.
1: Sure.
0: But they didn't dispute that Rome is the final court of appeal because of the Petrine office, right?
1: Okay.
0: That there would be disagreement shouldn't surprise us because the apostles themselves disagreed. I mean, there's evidence of that in the New Testament.
1: Mm-hmm. Is that helpful for you, Angela?
2: A little bit, yeah.
1: Okay. Appreciate your call. And it is a call to communion here on EWTN. If you're new to the network, I'm very proud to report that we bring you the Holy Sacrifice of the Mass from Our Lady of the Angels Chapel here on the EWTN campus. We bring that to you every morning at 8 a.m. Eastern on EWTN radio and television, so be sure to tune in. Let's go now to Tom in Houston, listening on, let us go to Chris. Chris is in Irvine, California, listening on the EWTN app. Hey there, Chris, what's on your mind today?
3: Hey, I would like to ask Dr. Andrews if a body is exhumed and it is incorrupt, does that mean a miracle has taken place?
0: Yeah, so if the question is that a sufficient miracle to count towards the decree of canonization, I honestly don't know the answer to that question. I don't know if that counts as one of the miracles. My gut says no. My gut could be ridiculously wrong in this, right? And the reason why is that when the Church is evaluating miracles for purposes of canonization, it's looking at what is something that could not have happened, under any naturalistic hypothesis.
1: Mm-hmm.
0: And this is just my own personal intuition here, and again, I'm somebody who knows more about this can certainly correct me. I wouldn't think that an incorrupt body would count because it strikes me there could be any number of reasons why a body might not be corrupt. And of course, it's certainly not an indicator of sanctity. It's not an infallible indicator of sanctity because plenty of canonized saints have just wasted away. Remember when they dug up Cardinal Newman, they couldn't even find a bone. I mean, he was just dirt.
1: Wow.
0: You know, and of course, he's a doctor of the Church now. So, and it's certainly not true that, I mean, there are plenty of Egyptian mummies out there that are not canonized saints or, particularly reputed for their holiness. And we shouldn't regard those as miraculous either.
1: Chris, thanks so much for your call today from Irvine. Now we're going to go to Tom in Houston, listening on the Great Guadalupe Radio, AM 1430. Hey there, Tom, what's on your mind today?
4: I'll be brief. Let me create the scenario. A man recently became Catholic, married to a Hindu, but we're going to bring our children up Catholic. But we're not going to have any children baptized until he or she makes a decision on his or her own. I find that odd. What? I guess the question would be, what does a practicing Catholic have to commit to having baptism at a very early age?
0: Yeah, so, I mean, the Church's counsel here is to bring children for baptism as soon as possible. And I'm going to wait until they can decide for themselves mentality.

0: is kind of an invitation to indifferentism, you know, a little bit. I mean, like, you know, here are two religions. Why don't you pick between one? I mean, I can understand from a family point of view that could be, you know, there could be a lot of serious challenges in trying to bring somebody up when you have a mixed marriage, and why people want to put off that tension and those decisions. You know, the mind of the church is that the children of Catholic parents should be admitted to baptism so that they can grow up with the care and nurture of the church, right? I mean, if you don't do that, then you deprive them of the grace of the sacrament and the benefits of belonging to the Christian community, and then you expect them to make a grace-filled and informed moral choice about their religious identity when you've told them that they're free to decide and it doesn't make a difference. Like, I'm good either way, son. You want to be Hindu? Fine by me. You want to be a Catholic? Fine by me. Well, what does that tell them about the relative value of the traditions? And I mean, Catholic Church has a high regard for Hindus. I mean, don't get me wrong. I mean, I'm a Catholic and I've read the Gita and I've read the Mahabharata and portions of it. I mean, I've read many of the Vedas and the Upanishads, and I've read modern Indian philosophers, and I think there's a great deal of value there. And I've got a lot of Hindu friends that I think are fine people, and some of them better than me. I mean, it's not take anything away from Hindu religion, thought, practice, or the virtues of Hindus, right? But, you know, the Catholic Church is not indifferent. I mean, it says, that's good, but the Catholic faith is what God revealed, right? And so if I'm Catholic, that's where I'm going to land.
1: Sure. Appreciate your call, Tom. Hope that's helpful for you, and we're glad that you're listening to us in Houston. Call to Communion here on EWTN. Just got a text from Jim. Jim says, the Holy Orthodox Catholic Church was already established, so what in the mind and heart of the Bishop of Rome gave him the rightful authority to declare himself the Pope as the voice of Christ on earth? And why put so much emphasis on Mary being our source of help, focusing on her assistance for spiritual guidance and protection almost as often or more than Jesus Christ?
0: Yeah, thanks. Appreciate it. So the Orthodox theologians who have recognized that Rome is the Petrine See and therefore is at least the final court of appeal in matters of intra-ecclesial dispute, would answer that Rome's claim to primacy is an apostolic one that is founded in Christ's commission to St. Peter to be the rock foundation of the church's unity. So that's not something that even, as you put it, the Holy Orthodox Church disputes, to suggest that, you know, the Petrine office is somehow an innovation. It's not an innovation, right? Now, what the Orthodox dispute is the extent of that primacy's authority. And you know, your question, where does the Pope get off? Well, he gets off by on his awareness that he occupies the office of St. Peter, something the Orthodox don't dispute. In virtue of which Christ said that he had the keys of the kingdom of heaven, and what he bound on earth was bound in heaven. So, you know, it's not a question of antiquity. It is a question of interpretation, but it's not a question of antiquity.
1: Okay. Now, what about Mary?
0: Oh, yeah, put a lot of emphasis on Mary. Yeah, sure. Well, I mean, if you're going to contrast us with the Orthodox, I mean, they put a lot of emphasis on Mary.
1: They have
0: different theological notes. I mean, they're really big on promoting Mary as the Theotokos, the Mother of God, but they hold her in high veneration, and she's celebrated in art, prayer, and liturgy all the time, and in ways that is very consonant with the Catholic faith. But the Catholic faith, the reason why Catholics and Orthodox alike would honor the Blessed Virgin or any of the saints is, first of all, our consciousness that in the saints, the work of redemption has been fulfilled. They've come to perfection, and so they are for us icons and models of holiness and channels of grace, right? St. Paul says that I fill up in my own flesh what's lacking in the sufferings of Christ for the sake of his body, the church. And that we the saints have become Christ's co-laborers, as if God were making his appeal through us. That the sort of radically Christocentric Protestant view distorts the means of redemption

0: by making us less aware of the way in which our fellowship with the body of Christ is itself one of the means of grace, right? That we come to salvation just means growing in charity, the love of God and neighbor. And so what you want to do, if you're from the divine side of things, is set up a system that actively encourages prayer and reliance of the members upon the other members, right? Because then the practices of prayer are exemplifying and habit forming the very tendencies of soul that you're trying to cultivate, right? Which is an awareness of our interdependence upon one another as members of the body of Christ. And that interdependence is manifested as charity.
1: Jim, thanks so much for your text today here on the program. I think we have time for one more phone call. This came to us overnight on the EWTN listener comment line.
2: Hi, guys. This is Tim from Iowa, and love your show. I have a question for Dr. Anders. Dr. Anders, I'm assuming that Christ's atonement for our sins, as it's understood today, has evolved a little bit over time. And so my question is, what are some of the early seeds of that eventually grew and developed into the current understanding of Christ's atonement for our sins? And then also, I would imagine those would be in Scripture. And then also, when did the current viewpoint of Christ's atonement start to really develop into something resembling what we understand today?
0: Yeah, thanks. So there isn't just one doctrine of the atonement in Catholic tradition, but what predominates is the idea of Christ's death as a sacrifice. And J.N.D. Kelly, the great historian of doctrine, he's a Protestant Anglican, wrote that the doctrine of the means of grace developed more quickly and more explicitly than the doctrine of grace. The doctrine of the means of grace was ahead of the doctrine of grace in its historical development.
1: Okay.
0: And so you find more reflection on, say, the Mass and the sacraments than you do on theories of the atonement. And I think that's relevant to your question, because what gets highlighted in the development of liturgy is, of course, the understanding of the sacrificial nature of the Eucharist. So I think that the development of the explicit doctrine about Christ's sacrifice is not unrelated to the development of the liturgy, right, which predates it, in particular highlighting the sacrificial nature of the Mass. But as to your question, when does it start getting rendered explicitly in dogmatics? Anselm of Canterbury, who is sometimes classed as the first scholastic theologian, or one of the first scholastics, wrote a famous book called Cur Deus Homo, Why God Became a Man, that I personally think is okay. It's not my favorite work on the atonement. It has some notes that are clearly situated within his own historical feudal context that I don't particularly appreciate. But he is the one that casts the doctrine of the atonement in the sort of transactional terms that would come to predominate in the tradition. And then it develops from there. So you're going to find it more explicitly in St. Thomas Aquinas and the Council of Trent. But as I suggest, I think it's implicit in the doctrine of the Mass, which is, in fact, more explicit. There is scriptural antecedents, of course, St. Paul's language in the Book of Romans, chapter 3, that Christ died as a sacrifice of atonement. First John refers to Christ's death as a propitiation. The Book of Hebrews, of course, the entire Book of Hebrews presupposes that Christ's death has sacrificial warrant, sacrificial merit. But there are other metaphors as well. So the one that predominates in Christian antiquity is the idea of Christ's death as a conquest and defeat of the devil, that Christ descends to the dead and beats the snot out of Satan and then rises victoriously.
1: Dr. David Anders, thank you, my friend.
0: Thanks, Tom.
1: Keep it here on EWTN. We bring you this program 5 days a week on EWTN Radio at 2 p.m. Eastern. On behalf of our great team, I'm Tom Price along with Dr. David Anders. Thanks for joining us. We'll see you next time here on EWTN's Call to Communion. Have a wonderful day and God bless.

0: In 1908, Pope St. Pius X issued a decree that received very little fanfare, but that marked an immense change in the life of the church in America. Called Sapienti Concilio, the Apostolic Constitution removed several countries from the jurisdiction of the Congregation of the Propaganda Fide that had oversight over all of the mission churches. The church in the United States was included and was now free from the direct oversight of Rome. There was good reason for the decree. In 1820, there had been around 195,000 Catholics in the U.S. By 1910, there were more than 16 million. While anti-Catholicism was still very real, the church was enthusiastic, confident, and disciplined. That new excitement that Catholics had for the church was manifested in a host of ways, but none was more notable than what happened in June of 1926 at the 28th International Eucharistic Congress in Chicago. First, there was a parade along Michigan Avenue of nine cardinals who had just arrived in the city from New York. In the procession were Catholics from across the globe, including Chinese, Italians, Germans, and Africans. And then, 400,000 Americans, American Catholics, crowded into Soldier Field Stadium for a mass that included 12 cardinals, 57 archbishops, 257 bishops, 500 monsignors, thousands of priests and nuns, and a choir of 62,000 Catholic schoolchildren. It was the largest gathering of American Catholics until 1993, and it made very clear that Catholics were ready to make the leap into wider American life. In effect, the American church had grown up.
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2: Family, a prayer that we pray together is a powerful prayer. So please pray together with me our EWTN family prayer. Today we pray for children in unhappy homes. Almighty God, we thank you that each one of us is fearfully, wonderfully made. You are our Father, and we are your children. We pray for children who have not experienced your love in their homes. Console them, Lord. We pray for those whose parents have separated. Comfort them, Lord. We pray for those who have no one to turn to. Be their refuge, Lord. Grant all children the security of a happy home, and assist those who now suffer, through Christ our Lord. Amen.
3: Behold the Lamb of God, who takes away the sins of the world. Take this, all of you, and eat of it. For this is my body, which will be given up for you. Take this, all of you, and drink from it, for this is the chalice of my blood,

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Brethren, let us acknowledge our sins and so prepare ourselves to celebrate the sacred mysteries. I confess to Almighty God and to you, my brothers and sisters, that I have greatly sinned in my thoughts and in my words, in what I have done and what I have failed to do, through my most grievous fault. Therefore, I ask the Blessed Mary, ever Virgin, all the angels and saints, and you, my brothers and sisters, to pray for me to the Lord our God. May Almighty God have mercy on us, forgive us our sins, and bring us to everlasting life.

0: Let us pray. Almighty, ever-living God, who consecrated the first fruits of your apostles by the blood of St. James, grant, we pray, that your church may be strengthened by his confession of faith and constantly sustained by his protection through our Lord Jesus Christ, your Son, who lives and reigns with you in the unity of the Holy Spirit, God forever and ever.
1: A reading from the second letter of St. Paul to the Corinthians. Brothers and sisters, we hold this treasure in earthen vessels, that the surpassing power may be of God and not from us. We are afflicted in every way, but not constrained, perplexed, but not driven to despair, persecuted, but not abandoned, struck down, but not destroyed, always carrying about in the body the dying of Jesus, so that the life of Jesus may also be manifested in our body. For we who live are constantly being given up to death for the sake of Jesus, so that the life of Jesus may be manifested in our mortal flesh. So death is at work in us, but life in you. Since, then, we have the same spirit of faith, according to what is written, I believed, therefore I spoke. We too believe and therefore speak, knowing that the one who raised the Lord Jesus will raise us also with Jesus and place us with you in his presence. Everything indeed is for you, so that the grace bestowed in abundance on more and more people may cause the thanksgiving to overflow for the glory of God. The word of the Lord.
2: Thanks

approached Jesus with her sons and did him homage, wishing to ask him for something. He said to her, "What do you wish?" She answered him, "Command that these two sons of mine sit, one at your right and the other at your left in your kingdom." Jesus said in reply, "You do not know what you are asking. Can you drink the chalice that I am going to drink?" They said, "We can." He replied, "My chalice you will indeed drink, but to sit at my right and at my left, this is not mine to give, but is for those for whom it has been prepared by my Father." When the ten heard this, they became indignant at the two brothers. But Jesus summoned them and said, "You know that the rulers of the Gentiles lord it over them, and the great ones make their authority over them felt. But it shall not be so among you. Rather, whoever wishes to be great among you shall be your servant. Whoever wishes to be first among you, you shall be your slave. Just so, the Son of Man did not come to be served, but to serve, and to give his life as a ransom for many."

Today we celebrate the feast of St. James, the apostle and martyr. In the first reading today, Paul, in 2 Corinthians 4, speaks of holding this treasure in earthen vessels, that the surpassing power may be of God and not from us. And he goes on to list that we are afflicted but not constrained, perplexed but not driven to despair, persecuted but not abandoned, struck down but not destroyed, always carrying around the body the dying of Jesus, so that the life of Jesus may be manifested in our body. So he's speaking about probably physical sufferings, but it's not just limited to physical sufferings, that any sharing in the cross is perplexity, not driven to despair, being afflicted in every way, you know, but not constrained, not held back, meaning that it's just something the Christian is operating by the Holy Spirit, by a power not his own. And when we go through things, we all have crosses that Jesus radiates more brightly through that. But people can see Christ in us, and they can see the message more clearly. And ironically, you know, the mother of James and John are brothers, both apostles, you know, she comes and asks, kind of like in a worldly thinking, command that these two sons of mine sit, one at your right and the other at your left in your kingdom, have these places of honor. And we could see that too, maybe an aspiration for greatness is good. God doesn't want us to be indifferent. But he wants us to seek according to the logic of the cross, not the logic of the world, to have a place of honor where others look up to us. That can't be the goal. So Jesus, you know, sending his apostles out and sending us out is to give his message of power, his message of grace. So, you know, he often chooses people to do his callings, or maybe to have special callings that have great weaknesses. And in that weakness, you know, the foolish, you know, he can shame the prideful, the great of the world by using these foolish people, these simple people. So whoever wishes to be first among you shall be your slave, just as the Son of Man did not come to serve, but to serve. This is the great reversal of the gospel. Success, accomplishment in the world can puff us up. The Christian is supposed to go in there and look for ways that he can serve. And this is, of course, what James did. He was the first martyr of the 12. Laid down his life in 44 AD. Herod Agrippa beheaded him in Jerusalem. He was the son of Zebedee and Salome and brother of John the Evangelist. He made his home in Bethsaida in Galilee, and as a fisherman, and he and his

brother John were likely partners with Peter. They were present at the Transfiguration and at the agony in the garden. They were the inner circle, Peter, James, and John. We hear that phrase a lot, right? When Jesus, went to

As I said, yeah, it's, those desires we have are good in the sense that we want to serve Christ and we want everyone to believe in him, but it has to be guided by the gospel itself. And we have to be careful that our ego is not in there, our self-centeredness is not in there. So we could see in his life, you know, promptness in accepting the call. Remember, they leave the boat to follow Jesus, the fishing boat. They obviously have enthusiasm, and they're witnesses to courage amidst persecutions that they have, James and John both. John was exiled to Patmos, you know, and suffered that persecution. But Paul is speaking about this treasure in earthen vessels, that the surpassing power may be of God and not from us. This treasure in earthenware vessels, you know, earthen vessels. This treasure is the light of the gospel. It's the glory of God that Paul preaches. That's a treasure, that sanctifying grace that we're given. That's a treasure. And in the previous verses says it's veiled for those who are perishing, those who are of this age, you know, not of God. So Paul preaches Jesus Christ, not himself. And he says, you know, John says, let the light shine out of darkness, that Jesus is the light. And that light is to reflect from us, and especially through the cross, because that's where we're most configured to Christ. That's where we're being made new creations. You know, when we carry our cross, we are being transformed. And on the outside, it looks like these earthenware vessels, these earthen vessels, but really it's a beautiful vase, right? That's being formed. So we hold this treasure in earthen vessels that the surpassing power may be of God and not from us. And the temptation is that we want the power, we want to radiate it as if we are the source. That's the spirit of the world, and certainly of the age we live in. Arrogant, ego-driven, self-obsessed, self-will. And as a Christian, it's a temptation to say that these gifts we receive from the Lord, and maybe some growth that we have had, it's our own excellence. I did it. Be like me. Do what I did. So the Lord allows us to feel this affliction, this perplexity, this persecution, this being struck down. You know, not to despair, though, but to be constrained, that he's always with us, but he allows it. It keeps us humble and lets his light shine through us. I read a beautiful reflection on this, and it said, but we followers of Christ do not get to look good, sound good, make sense, convince people we are right. We get to appear confused, bereft, clueless, frustrated, lonely. The truly bereft and lonely will hear us, will find their way to us, to Christ and his message, and the people who try in their tiny way to love him. Makes us approachable. People can identify with our sufferings, what they see in our life, and they can approach us. So the gospel doesn't need to clothe itself in the trappings of this world. The gospel isn't some slick seminar that teaches salvation through the world, but it's through the cross of Jesus Christ. And this is supposed to be lived out in the authority that we do have. Is being baptized in Jesus Christ, priest, prophet, and king. We share in that kingly authority, but it's not exercised as the world does, where that authority is made to be felt. And this, as I said, can be a temptation for us. Greatness is expressed in service, littleness, humility, to become like a child, to be a ransom for others, to be an earthen vessel. One of the aspects I love about St. James is his story, that he went to Spain to evangelize Spain, right? And didn't have many converts. He had some disciples, but not many. And he goes

roughly halfway across the country to Zaragoza, and Spain, and he's on the Ebro River there, and Our Lady appeared to him on a pillar of jasper. And she did that to encourage him because he didn't have this great success. And she appeared with the Christ child standing on this pillar. And tradition has it, you know, this pillar is still there today in this massive, huge basilica. If you get online to look at it, I've never been there myself. But she also gave him a wooden statue, a small wooden statue as well. But I did go to St. James Compostela, it's on the western side of the country, the coast. And I was so struck by that story that she appeared to encourage him. This is an apostle. This is a brother of John. This is a man who was called by Jesus Christ himself to follow him. And he was discouraged, right? He was discouraged. And Our Lady, there in all her beauty, encouraged. And that's so true, even on a natural, in the natural world. When we see beautiful things, you know, beautiful things in nature, and even in art and things like that, that beauty, you know, beauty is a special image of God. It participates. God is beauty itself. And can it lift us out of our normal, everyday, humdrum, sometimes difficult existence, and we're reminded, yeah, there's this greater spiritual world. There's a God who really is in control, that this has meaning, purpose, direction, that he's with me, he's guiding me. And Mary carries this beauty, conveys this beauty to us. All those who have seen her, all the great saints who've had some experience of her, speak of her beauty, that she brings that beauty of God to us. So she asked them to build a church there. And it's the first church in Christianity dedicated to Our Lady. And she would also ask him to go back to Jerusalem. And he does, and that's where he's beheaded by Herod Agrippa in 44 AD. And interesting, his disciples take his body and bring it back to Spain. Zaragoza is like in the middle of the country. They go all the way to the west coast for some reason and bury him there. Centuries later, a hermit was deep in prayer and he saw this unusual star formation that led him to this place where James was buried, and they found his body, and the rest is history, right? He's buried there at St. James Compostela. It's one of the biggest pilgrimage places in Europe to this day. You know, the way of Santiago there is, Compostela is used today. There's different routes that, you know, come from France and across Spain to go there. It's a place of great conversion. So he did have many converts, right? He had many converts. Many people go there and are blessed. It's a beautiful, beautiful spot. The Spanish coast is just extraordinary there. It's a 7.5 hour drive from Zaragoza. You know, it's how God works is mysterious. But that pillar is an image of strength and support. It's a symbol of that. That Mary leads us to Jesus Christ. Her mediation for us rests and is completely subordinate to Jesus Christ. Do whatever he tells you. She brings us to Christ. Jesus uses mediation in the priesthood and in Mary to dispense his grace, and in Mary's case, to help acquire that grace. But she encouraged him. She gave him heart, encouraged St. James, and she can do the same for us. The Catechism speaks beautifully about faith as a personal act. It's a free response to the human person to the initiative of God who reveals himself. But faith is not an isolated act. No one can believe alone, just as no one can live alone. You have not given yourself faith as you have not given yourself life. The believer has received life from others and should hand it on to others.

0: Our love for Jesus and our neighbor impels us to speak to others about faith. Each believer is thus a link in the great chain of believers. And this is the line that got me from the Catechism, paragraph 166. I cannot believe without being carried by the faith of others, and by my faith I help support others in the faith. That fellowship of Christian believers. I had a conversion experience after college. I used to pray in the Adoration Chapel every day at my parish, and I really had a view of just me and God hammering this thing out. I wasn't, the reality though, I was in a lot of prayer groups, I was with young adult groups, I'd gotten closer to my pastors. It was not just me and God. So we are carried by the faith of others, and especially Mary. She is an exemplar and type of the faith of the believer. She's a model of faith, a model of persevering faith that would take her all the way to Calvary to see her son crucified, where she stands in faith. And I think Mary, especially, as this model of the Christian believer, can teach us acceptance in these hard crosses that we have. The fourth station of the cross, Jesus meets his mother on the route. She has to accept this plan of God, that God's allowing this to happen, that Jesus, the Word made flesh, sent to save us, is rejected by the very people he's saving. He dies at 33, a tragedy in of itself. A parent shouldn't have to see their children die. And this is part of the plan of God. And Mary standing there, lovingly consenting, as Vatican II says, the immolation of her son, offering to the Father. So she can teach us, can share her faith that can accept, that helps us to accept hard things in our life. So I just say all that. St. James, the great apostle, needed encouragement. Mary can do the same for us, to encourage us, to help us to accept the unacceptable things, because she accepted the most unacceptable thing, the crucifixion of the Son of God by the people he's coming to save. She can help us to accept our crosses. And in doing that, it brings a new fruitfulness to our life. An eternal fruitfulness, a fruitfulness that's connected with God's Spirit that's poured upon us that this world cannot possibly give. And if we persevere in that faith, God will use us to do great things. The Father gave his Son to Mary so that the world would receive him through her. Therefore, we ask that she intercede for us now as we offer the following petitions.
1: That the church may follow where Christ has led and find all its hope in his glory in heaven. We pray to the Lord.
2: Lord, hear our prayer.
1: That our Holy Father may bear fruit that will endure in his work of evangelization. We pray to the Lord.
2: Lord, hear our prayer.
1: For all here present and for those who have asked for our prayers, that the Lord may increase our trust in his love and providential care, we pray to the Lord. For married couples, that they may grow in mutual love and reflect that love in their family life and service of others, we pray to the Lord. For those who have died, that Jesus, who laid down his life for the flock, may bring them home to the Father's house. We pray to the Lord.
0: O God, through the faithful obedience of the Blessed Virgin Mary, you have clothed your people in the glory of salvation through her constant intercession. Help us to lovingly and generously fulfill your most holy will through Christ our Lord.
2: Amen.

0: Pray, brethren, that my sacrifice and yours may be acceptable to God, the Almighty Father. Cleanse us, Lord, by the saving baptism of your Son's passion, so that on the feast of St. James, whom you willed to be the first among the apostles to drink of Christ's chalice of suffering, we may offer a sacrifice pleasing to you through Christ our Lord.
1: Amen.
0: The Lord be with you.
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1: We lift them up to the Lord.
0: Let us give thanks to the Lord our God. It is truly right and just, our duty and our salvation, always and everywhere to give you thanks, Lord, Holy Father, Almighty and Eternal God, for you, Eternal Shepherd, do not desert your flock, but through the blessed apostles watch over it and protect it always, so that it may be governed by those you have appointed shepherds to lead it in the name of your Son. And so with angels and archangels, with thrones and dominions, and with all the hosts and powers of heaven, we sing the hymn of your glory, as without end we acclaim.

You are indeed holy, O Lord, and all you have created rightly gives you praise, for through your Son, our Lord Jesus Christ, by the power and working of the Holy Spirit, you give life to all things and make them holy, and you never cease to gather a people to yourself, so that from the rising of the sun to its setting, a pure sacrifice may be offered to your name. Therefore, Lord, we humbly implore you by the same Spirit, graciously make holy these gifts we have brought to you for consecration, that they may become the body and blood of your Son, our Lord Jesus Christ. At his command, we celebrate these mysteries. For on the night he was betrayed, he himself took bread, and giving you thanks, he said the blessing, broke the bread, and gave it to his disciples, saying, "Take this, all of you, and eat of it, for this is my body, which will be given up for you."

In a similar way, when supper was ended, he took the chalice, and giving you thanks, he said the blessing, and gave the chalice to his disciples, saying, "Take this, all of you, and drink from it, for this is the chalice of my blood, the blood of the new and eternal covenant, which will be poured out for you and for many for the forgiveness of sins. Do this in memory of me."

Therefore, Lord, as we celebrate the memorial of the saving passion of your Son, his wondrous resurrection and ascension into heaven, and as we look forward to his second coming, we offer you in thanksgiving this holy and living sacrifice. Look, we pray, upon the oblation of your church in recognizing the sacrificial victim by whose death you will to reconcile us to yourself. Grant that we who are nourished by the body and blood of your Son and filled with his Holy Spirit may become one body, one spirit in Christ. May he make of us an eternal offering to you, so that we may obtain an inheritance with your elect, especially with the most blessed Virgin Mary, Mother of God, and blessed Joseph, her spouse, with your blessed apostles and glorious martyrs, with Saint James, and with all the saints, on his constant intercession in your presence, we rely for unfailing health. May this sacrifice of our reconciliation, we pray, O Lord, advance the peace and salvation of all the world. Be pleased to confirm in faith and charity your pilgrim church on earth, with your servant Leo, our Pope, and Stephen, our Bishop, the order of bishops, all the clergy, and the entire people you have gained for your own. Listen graciously to the prayers of this family, whom you have summoned before you. In your compassion, O merciful Father, gather to yourself all your children scattered throughout the world. To our departed brothers and sisters, and to all who are pleasing to you at their passing from this life, give kind admittance to your kingdom. There we hope to enjoy forever the fullness of your glory through Christ our Lord, through whom you bestow on the world all that is good. Through him and with him and in him, O God, Almighty Father, in the universe.

0: At the Savior's command, informed by divine teaching, we dare to say, Our Father, who art in heaven, hallowed be thy name.
1: Thy kingdom come,
0: thy will be done, on earth as it is in heaven. Give us this day our daily bread,

0: forgive us our trespasses, as we forgive those who trespass against us. And lead us not into temptation, but deliver us from evil. Deliver us, Lord, we pray, from every evil. Graciously grant peace in our days, that by the help of your mercy, we may be always free from sin and safe from all distress, as we await the blessed hope and the coming of our Savior, Jesus Christ. Lord Jesus Christ, who said to your apostles, "Peace I leave you, my peace I give you," look not on our sins, but on the faith of your church, and graciously grant her peace and unity in accordance with your will, who live and reign forever and ever.
1: Amen.
0: The peace of the Lord be with you always.
1: And with your spirit.

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0: They drank the chalice of the Lord and became the friends of God.
1: For those who cannot now receive Jesus in the Blessed Sacrament, we offer the following prayer. My Jesus, I believe that Thou art present in the Blessed Sacrament. I love Thee above all things, and I desire Thee in my soul. Since I cannot now receive Thee sacramentally, come at least spiritually into my heart. As though Thou wert already there, I embrace Thee and unite myself wholly to Thee. Permit me not that I should ever be separated from Thee. Amen.

Let us pray. Help us, O Lord, we pray, through the intercession of the blessed Apostle James, on whose feast day we have received with joy your holy gifts through Christ our Lord.

Defend us in battle. Be our protection against the wickedness and snares of the devil. May God rebuke him, we humbly pray. And do thou, O Prince of the heavenly hosts, by the power of God, cast into hell Satan and all the evil spirits who prowl about the world, seeking the ruin of souls. Amen.

0: Prayer for vocations. God our Father, who wills that all men be saved and come to the knowledge of your truth, we beg you to send laborers into your harvest and grant them grace to speak your word with all boldness, so that your word may spread, be glorified, and all nations may know you, the only God, and him whom you have sent, Jesus Christ, your Son, our Lord. Amen. Our Lady, Queen of the Americas, Mary, Mother of the Franciscan Missionaries of the Eternal Word, pray for us.
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O God, come to my aid. O Lord, make haste to help me. Glory be to the Father, and to the Son, and to the Holy Spirit, as it was in the beginning, is now, and ever shall be, world without end. Amen. The First Salutation. Through the intercession of Saint Michael and the celestial choir of seraphim, may it please God to make us worthy to receive into our hearts the fire of his perfect charity. Amen. Our Father who art in heaven, hallowed be thy name. Thy kingdom come, thy will be done on earth as it is in heaven. Give us this day our daily bread, and forgive us our trespasses, as we forgive those who trespass against us. And lead us not into temptation, but deliver us from evil. Amen. Hail Mary, full of grace, the Lord is with thee. Blessed art thou amongst women, and blessed is the fruit of thy womb, Jesus. Holy Mary, Mother of God, pray for us sinners now and at the hour of our death. Amen. Hail Mary, full of grace, the Lord is with thee. Blessed art thou among women, and blessed is the fruit of thy womb, Jesus. Holy Mary, Mother of God, pray for us sinners now and at the hour of our death. Amen. Hail Mary, full of grace, the Lord is with thee. Blessed art thou among women, and blessed is the fruit of thy womb, Jesus. Holy Mary, Mother of God, pray for us sinners now and at the hour of our death. Amen. The Second Salutation. Through the intercession of Saint Michael and the celestial

choir of cherubim. May God grant us the grace to abandon the ways of sin and follow the path of Christian perfection. Amen. Our Father, who art in heaven, hallowed be thy name. Thy kingdom come, thy will be done on earth as it is in heaven. Give us this day our daily bread, and forgive us our trespasses, as we forgive those who trespass against us. And lead us not into temptation, but deliver us from evil. Amen. Hail Mary, full of grace, the Lord is with thee. Blessed art thou amongst women, and blessed is the fruit of thy womb, Jesus. Holy Mary, Mother of God, pray for us sinners, now and at the hour of our death. Amen. Hail Mary, full of grace, the Lord is with thee. Blessed art thou among women, and blessed is the fruit of thy womb, Jesus. Holy Mary, Mother of God, pray for us sinners now and at the hour of our death. Amen. Hail Mary, full of grace, the Lord is with thee. Blessed art thou amongst women, and blessed is the fruit of thy womb, Jesus. Holy Mary, Mother of God, pray for us sinners now and at the hour of our death. Amen. The third salutation. Through the intercession of Saint Michael and the celestial choir of thrones, may it please God to infuse into our hearts a true and earnest spirit of humility. Amen. Our Father, who art in heaven, hallowed be thy name. Thy kingdom come, thy will be done on earth as it is in heaven. Give us this day our daily bread, and forgive us our trespasses, as we forgive those who trespass against us. And lead us not into temptation, but deliver us from evil. Amen. Hail Mary, full of grace, the Lord is with thee. Blessed art thou amongst women, and blessed is the fruit of thy womb, Jesus. Holy Mary, Mother of God, pray for us sinners, now and at the hour of our death. Amen. Hail Mary, full of grace, the Lord is with thee. Blessed art thou among women, and blessed is the fruit of thy womb, Jesus. Holy Mary, Mother of God, pray for us sinners now and at the hour of our death. Amen. Hail Mary, full of grace, the Lord is with thee. Blessed art thou amongst women, and blessed is the fruit of thy womb, Jesus. Holy Mary, Mother of God, pray for us sinners now and at the hour of our death. Amen. Fourth salutation. Through the intercession of Saint Michael and the celestial choir of dominations, may it please God to grant us the grace to have dominion over our senses and to correct our depraved passion. Amen. Our Father, who art in heaven, hallowed be thy name. Thy kingdom come, thy will be done, on earth as it is in heaven. Give us this day our daily bread, and forgive us our trespasses, as we forgive those who trespass against us. And lead us not into temptation,

but deliver us from evil. Amen. Hail Mary, full of grace, the Lord is with thee. Blessed art thou amongst women, and blessed is the fruit of thy womb, Jesus. Holy Mary, Mother of God, pray for us sinners now and at the hour of our death. Amen. Hail Mary, full of grace, the Lord is with thee. Blessed art thou among women, and blessed is the fruit of thy womb, Jesus. Holy Mary, Mother of God, pray for us sinners now and at the hour of our death. Amen. Hail Mary, full of grace, the Lord is with thee. Blessed art thou among women, and blessed is the fruit of thy womb, Jesus. Holy Mary, Mother of God, pray for us sinners now and at the hour of our death. Amen. The fifth salutation. Through the intercession of Saint Michael and the celestial choir of virtues, may our Lord keep us from falling into temptation and deliver us from evil. Amen. Our Father, who art in heaven, hallowed be thy name. Thy kingdom come, thy will be done on earth as it is in heaven. Give us this day our daily bread, and forgive us our trespasses, as we forgive those who trespass against us. And lead us not into temptation, but deliver us from evil. Amen. Hail Mary, full of grace, the Lord is with thee. Blessed art thou amongst women, and blessed is the fruit of thy womb, Jesus. Holy Mary, Mother of God, pray for us sinners now and at the hour of our death. Amen. Hail Mary, full of grace, the Lord is with thee. Blessed art thou among women, and blessed is the fruit of thy womb, Jesus. Holy Mary, Mother of God, pray for us sinners now and at the hour of our death. Amen. Hail Mary, full of grace, the Lord is with thee. Blessed art thou among women, and blessed is the fruit of thy womb, Jesus. Holy Mary, Mother of God, pray for us sinners now and at the hour of our death. Amen. The sixth salutation. Through the intercession of Saint Michael and the celestial choir of powers, may God vouchsafe to keep our souls from the wiles and the temptations of the devil. Amen. Our Father, who art in heaven, hallowed be thy name. Thy kingdom come, thy will be done on earth as it is in heaven. Give us this day our daily bread, and forgive us our trespasses, as we forgive those who trespass against us. And lead us not into temptation, but deliver us from evil. Amen. Hail Mary, full of grace, the Lord is with thee. Blessed art thou amongst women, and blessed is the fruit of thy womb, Jesus. Holy Mary, Mother of God, pray for us sinners, now and at the hour of our death. Amen. Hail Mary, full of grace, the Lord is with thee. Blessed art thou amongst women, and blessed is the fruit of thy womb, Jesus. Holy Mary, Mother of God, pray for us sinners, now and the hour of our death. Amen. Hail Mary, full of grace, the Lord is with thee. Blessed art thou amongst women, and blessed is the fruit of thy womb, Jesus.
Holy Mary, Mother of God, pray for us sinners, now and at the hour of our death. Amen. The seventh salutation. Through the intercession of Saint Michael and the celestial choir of principalities, may it please God to fill our hearts with the spirit of true and hearty obedience. Amen. Our Father, who art in heaven, hallowed be thy name. Thy kingdom come, thy will be done on earth as it is in heaven. Give us this day our daily bread, and forgive us our trespasses as we forgive those who trespass against us. And lead us not into temptation, but deliver us from evil. Amen. Hail Mary, full of grace, the Lord is with thee. Blessed art thou amongst women, and blessed is the fruit of thy womb, Jesus. Holy Mary, Mother of God, pray for us sinners, now and at the hour of our death. Amen. Hail Mary, full of grace, the Lord is with thee. Blessed art thou amongst women, and blessed is the fruit of thy womb, Jesus. Holy Mary, Mother of God, pray for us sinners, now and at the hour of our death. Amen. Hail Mary, full of grace, the Lord is with thee. Blessed art thou amongst women, and blessed is the fruit of thy womb, Jesus. Holy Mary, Mother of God, pray for us sinners, now and at the hour of our death. Amen. The eighth salutation. Through the intercession of Saint Michael and the celestial choir of archangels, may it please God to grant us the grace of perseverance in the faith and in all good works, that we may thereby be enabled to attain unto the glory of paradise. Amen. Our Father, who art in heaven, hallowed be thy name. Thy kingdom come, thy will be done on earth as it is in heaven. Give us this day our daily bread, and forgive us our trespasses, as we forgive those who trespass against us. And lead us not into temptation, but deliver us from evil. Amen. Hail Mary, full of grace, the Lord is with thee. Blessed art thou among women, and blessed is the fruit of thy womb, Jesus. Holy Mary, Mother of God, pray for us sinners now and at the hour of our death. Amen. Hail Mary, full of grace, the Lord is with thee. Blessed art thou amongst women, and blessed is the fruit of thy womb, Jesus. Holy Mary, Mother of God, pray for us sinners now and at the hour of our death. Amen. Hail Mary, full of grace, the Lord is with thee. Blessed art thou amongst women, and blessed is the fruit of thy womb, Jesus. Holy Mary, Mother of God, pray for us sinners, now and at the hour of our death. Amen. The ninth salutation. Through the intercession of Saint Michael and the celestial choir of angels, may God vouchsafe to grant that they may protect

us during life, and after death may lead us into the everlasting glory of heaven. Amen. Our Father, who art in heaven, hallowed be thy name. Thy kingdom come, thy will be done on earth as it is in heaven. Give us this day our daily bread, and forgive us our trespasses as we forgive those who trespass against us. And lead us not into temptation, but deliver us from evil. Amen. Hail Mary, full of grace, the Lord is with thee. Blessed art thou among women, and blessed is the fruit of thy womb, Jesus. Holy Mary, Mother of God, pray for us sinners, now and at the hour of our death. Amen. Hail Mary, full of grace, the Lord is with thee. Blessed art thou amongst women, and blessed is the fruit of thy womb, Jesus. Holy Mary, Mother of God, pray for us sinners, now and at the hour of our death. Amen. Hail Mary, full of grace, the Lord is with thee. Blessed art thou amongst women, and blessed is the fruit of thy womb, Jesus. Holy Mary, Mother of God, pray for us sinners now and at the hour of our death. Amen. In honor of Saint Michael. Our Father, who art in heaven, hallowed be thy name. Thy kingdom come, thy will be done on earth as it is in heaven. Give us this day our daily bread, and forgive us our trespasses, as we forgive those who trespass against us. And lead us not into temptation, but deliver us from evil. Amen. In honor of Saint Gabriel. Our Father, who art in heaven, hallowed be thy name. Thy kingdom come, thy will be done on earth as it is in heaven. Give us this day our daily bread, and forgive us our trespasses as we forgive those who trespass against us. And lead us not into temptation, but deliver us from evil. Amen. In honor of Saint Raphael. Our Father, who art in heaven, hallowed be thy name. Thy kingdom come, thy will be done on earth as it is in heaven. Give us this day our daily bread, and forgive us our trespasses as we forgive those who trespass against us. And lead us not into temptation, but deliver us from evil. Amen. In honor of our own guardian angel. Our Father, who art in heaven, hallowed be thy name. Thy kingdom come, thy will be done, on earth as it is in heaven. Give us this day our daily bread, and forgive us our trespasses as we forgive those who trespass against us. And lead us not into temptation, but deliver us from evil. Amen. Saint Michael, glorious prince, chief and champion of the heavenly hosts, guardian of the souls of men, conqueror of the rebellious angels, steward of the palace of God under our divine King Jesus Christ, our worthy leader, endowed with superhuman excellence.

and virtue, vouchsafe to free us from all evil, who with full confidence have recourse to thee, and by

God. Amen. Let us pray. Pray for us, most blessed Michael, Prince of the Church of Jesus Christ, that we may be made worthy of his promises. Almighty and eternal God, who in thine own marvelous goodness and pity didst forelay common salvation of men, choose thy glorious Archangel Michael to be the Prince of thy Church. Make us worthy, we pray thee, to be delivered by his beneficent protection from all our enemies, that at the hour of our death none of them may approach to harm us. Rather, do thou vouchsafe unto us that by the same Archangel Michael we may be introduced into the presence of thy most high and divine majesty. Through the merits of the same Jesus Christ our Lord. Amen.

Hello, friends, and welcome to this segment of The Crux of the Matter. I'm Father Wade Menezes of the Fathers of Mercy. What exactly is the difference between a minister of the Eucharist and an extraordinary minister of Holy Communion? The distinction is simple and revolves around the sacrament of holy orders. The Church teaches that the only minister who can confect the sacrament of the Eucharist in the person of Christ is a validly ordained priest. So the title minister of the Eucharist belongs properly to the priest alone. And by reason of their sacred ordination, ordinary ministers of Holy Communion are the bishop, the priest, and the deacon. Extraordinary ministers of Holy Communion, on the other hand, fall under one of three categories. First, there is the formally instituted acolyte, who, by virtue of his office, is an extraordinary minister of Holy Communion, even outside of the celebration of Mass, say, to take Holy Communion to the sick and the homebound. Secondly, if real necessity calls for it, a lay member of Christ's faithful may be delegated by the diocesan bishop to be an extraordinary minister of Holy Communion for one occasion or for a specified amount of time. And thirdly, in special cases of an unforeseen nature, permission can also be given to a non-ordained person to distribute Holy Communion for a single occasion by the priest who presides at that particular Eucharistic celebration. Distribution of Holy Communion by a layperson is to be understood strictly according to the name by which it is known, that of extraordinary minister of Holy

communion and not extraordinary minister of the Eucharist. The reason for this is to avoid any confusion between the ministerial functions properly carried out between the ordained and the non-ordained. And that's the crux of the matter. Thanks for joining us here at EWTN.

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1: For the past several weeks, the team from EWTN and our sisters have been going around to, I think, over 30 families and talking with them about life, about the important things of life, about the sufferings and joys of life, and about the important place of prayer in life. And the most important thing to notice, I think, about these interviews, these are normal people. They're people from very different backgrounds. They're not all the same.
2: Something like that.
1: The one thing they have in common, they are families that have realized the importance of the Lord as the center of their family.
3: Lord Jesus, help me to be the person you need me to be today in everything I do and think and say. Amen.
4: We evolved a habit of a family prayer in the morning. We were struggling with morning meltdowns on several levels. I suffer from depression, and a lot of times getting out of bed is the hardest portion of the day. It's the hardest action that you're gonna take. So in order to help me fulfill what I need to as spouse and as mother, I gotta get out of bed. So I knew that I was gonna have to ask God's help to intervene for that. And so I wrote a prayer, Lord Jesus, help me to be the person you need me to be today in everything I do and think and say. And that way I could look at, first of all, I have God's help, that I don't have to do that alone. I only really have to focus on what God needs me to do today, that I am that person of His will, instead of succumbing to my own will and the depression.
5: A truly holy family is going to have a deep awareness of their own imperfections. When I talk about the holy family of Jesus, Mary, and Joseph, people can sort of get despondent and say, I'll never be like them. We're not holy like them. There's so many mistakes and struggles that we have. But you know what? You're not the holy family, so you're not gonna be perfect. But to think that we are perfect, or to think that somehow we don't need God's grace, that's the real danger. That's the real temptation. A truly holy family is going to realize that nobody's perfect, that we all have skeletons in the closet. That's why I think St. Thérèse of Lisieux and her little way teach us so much about the family. Not only because if you study her family's life, there were a lot of struggles, mental health issues. And Thérèse realized in her own spirituality that she was weak, that she was fallen, that she did make mistakes, but it was never an obstacle to her holiness. In fact, she realized if she could admit her own imperfection, it made her more dependent upon the Lord. This is the real heart of Little Way, that we're not a perfect holy family, that we're not Jesus, Mary, and Joseph,

0: But we recognize our own weakness and we come more dependent upon the Lord's grace and his mercy.
1: I'll test myself, okay, how would the Blessed Mother act if she were in this situation, if she was faced with this? And then one day it occurred to me, the Blessed Mother has never had to utter the phrase, "Why are the vacuum cleaner attachments in the backyard covered in mud?" So I realized that there are some things that I'm going to have to forge on my own. I've actually had to utter that phrase twice. Yeah. Blessed Mother had a perfect child. None of us are, were, or will be. So I just have to ask the Blessed Mother to help me be patient, to don her patience, and to deal with stuff that maybe she hasn't had to deal with.
2: Ultimately, I believe as a father, I'm called to be the image of God for my children, to where when they look at me, they can see in my imperfect love a tarnished image of what God's love is for them. I want to have the kind of relationship with them that when they screw up, because they will screw up, you know, but when they screw up, they know that they're always loved and they know that there's always home.
3: It was kind of fun for me to see the kids become their own person. I mean, that's part of the reward of raising them. So giving them that freedom, but at the same time, stepping in when they need us, whether they like it or not, there was a couple times there, but I think as long as they weren't going to hurt themselves or hurt somebody else, we'll let them learn from their mistakes, right?
4: Tattoos don't hurt anyone else, right?
5: Okay. You know, he would correct us, and we didn't appreciate it at the time, or we didn't want to hear it. He'd always say,
4: "And if I wasn't disciplining you, then that means I didn't love you enough. Yeah. I didn't care."
5: That kind of set me back, and I'm like, okay, you know what, you're right. You know, if you didn't care, I mean, you would let me make this decision that could potentially affect more than, you know, what I was thinking. So, and that was kind of cool.
2: God has created them with their own individuality and their own dignity that we have a responsibility to respect. And then when we control them and we don't allow enough freedom and enough independence, we're not giving them the tools. We're not doing the hard work of really teaching them to make their own choices. And so I think it's essential for us both, you know, for parents to provide as much independence as possible, to allow them to make as many of their own decisions as possible, while still protecting them both physically and morally, and have that natural transition to where by the time they're leaving the home, they're coherent, moral adults of their own volition, of their own convictions. I remember the inherent conflict that happened with my father. I was home for the weekend, and I was out helping him on the farm. And it's just one of these little things that I'll always remember, because I was using a cutting torch, and I was cutting a hole in a piece of iron, and he quite literally grabbed a bolt and started directing where I needed to cut to make the hole. And it was out in the sun and we were working hard and I was tired. But I remember he started tapping the head of the torch with this bolt. And I stopped, I turned the torch off, I put it down, and I looked at him and said, "I think you need to do this." And I walked away. And that was one of the only times I confronted my dad like that. And much to his credit, you know, he let the moment pass, and then the next morning he pulled me aside. And he said, "Eddie," he said, "you know, look, I know." He said, "I'm just asking you to understand, when you have a child that you used to change his diapers, you know, it's hard to know that he's really a man of his own. You know, I fully understand that as my children grow, in particular my boys, there will be a natural tension

0: between their desire for their own independence and what we discern they're not ready for. But, you know, that's all part of growing up.
1: Well, despite what they think, I was in their shoes. We all were, right? And we've all had those opportunities to make the right choices or the wrong choices. And I've made wrong choices in my life. Stacy has. I know my children have. I don't think of them as perfect. And I wouldn't want to hold them to that accountability, to that level of accountability, because it wouldn't be good for anybody. But it helps us really begin to understand the level of forgiveness that's available to us, especially when we talk to one another about our failings and our strengths.
2: I think it's true. I mean, you say that, but they're getting ready to go on a cruise for spring break, and you know how scary that is? I don't even ask details. I should probably know details, but it's scary to think of them in the car driving to Florida. That's, you know, driving to Florida, being on a cruise ship, getting on and off ports, and are they going to remember to get back on? And it is very, very scary for as a parent.
3: I'll be stranded in Florida. I'm just kidding.
1: How do I not be smothering? They may feel like I am smothering, but as a father and having the responsibility and if ultimately one day being accountable to them or for them, I think that if they're traveling down a path that I don't agree with or I don't see the truth in as it relates to our faith, then I have a responsibility to at least voice that to them. You know, they're at an age now where they're gonna do what they decide to do. It's their choice. But they at least deserve to hear it from me and my Stacy. I also realized that I don't have control over this. I go to the chapel in the morning on the way to work, and I sit quietly with our Lord, and I put all those fears at His feet. And regardless of how we or what choices are made, that they'll be used for His glorification.
2: You know, I've learned, like I said, it's God's plan. I think that girls know that we are here in anything that they would need. I think they're able to share with us. I think we're fairly open, that they can come to us. I've learned you can't have the shock factor. I mean, you have to know that, like Jim said, I know at their age what I was doing too, you know? I mean, they're figuring it out. And to be ignorant of that or to think that it's not happening, I don't know if that's right. It's not that I try not to think about it, but I do. But really, at the end of the day, it's prayer and knowing that it's His plan. They know where we stand in the rights and the wrongs and the rules and what we believe in.
4: Actually, when they're in the dangerous years, late teens and early 20s, then you have to have the mindset, the only thing that matters is do they get to heaven? And God is going to bring them there. If I have anything to do with it, I'm going to pray. And I'm going to have trust that God will not abandon my child and that He loves them, and I'm going to put that child in the arms of the Blessed Mother. Now, there might be some really scary things that have to happen in the meantime. I think your kids need to see you not freak out over that and to see that you have faith and trust that God's going to take care of them. I think that's a powerful witness.
5: We both came into our relationship with a lot of baggage, with a lot of wounds that we both had to work through, and prayer has been instrumental in getting us through that. And you know, before we're intimate, we pray together. You know, this is something that we didn't learn anywhere, obviously, but it has helped in the healing process because we both come from the culture and it's, we're both wounded. And so I think before we come together to know who made us and what we're made for and that we are rooted in love and self-giving, you know, just puts such a good perspective on our marriage and who we are and why we're there.
6: Prayer has been the most important thing. I mean, our relationship with God is what solidified us as husband and wife, and that's what holds us together. It's hard. It's hard having, you know, just being married and having the daily tasks of, you know, the home and the jobs and kids and, you know, homework. I don't know, there's a lot of safety there. We know we're not going anywhere because we're rooted in Christ, you know, and we keep in contact with him through prayer, basically, you know. So I'm not worried he's gonna leave because this is too hard, because I know he knows Christ.
7: Well, thank the Lord that we are so different, but it's funny, we have become more like one another.
8: Yeah.
7: You've become a little more free-spirited, huh? Mm-hmm. I've become a little more orderly.
8: You know, entering into marriage is that you have a certain way of doing things and a certain way you like things to be done, and you want to control things, and you have to give that up. You have to die to self and to give that up in order to, you know, have peace, but also to grow.
7: So some examples may be that each of us have ways that we've grown. I mean, I know one of my greatest weaknesses is that I am pretty unorganized and I'm not always timely. And Kyle
8: has become less organized and less timely.
7: Well, I was gonna talk about your strengths. Kyle is very orderly and timely.
8: But I think the longer you go in marriage, the more you take on positive traits of the other, you know? And we've definitely seen that.
9: How me and Philip deal with arguments or difficulties is very different from each other. And that was one of the first things that came up when we were married, because we hadn't had a lot of opportunity to deal with too many big disagreements or anything when we were dating.
10: It's amazing when you're in love how little disagreements come about.
9: Well, you're in love when you're married, but it's, you know, different. You're around the person a whole lot more. So, you know, we knew we were pretty much opposite, but we definitely dealt with difficulty in opposite way as well. And so what we had to learn was I deal with, you know, when I'm angry or get my feelings hurt or we have a disagreement, I immediately just close up and I run from confrontation and want to put a wall up. And I don't want to forgive, and I don't want to, you know, I just put this barrier up between me and Philip. And I realize that wall is like, you know, preconceived judgments that I have that he, well, he did this because he meant this, thinking certain things about him. I've realized that in order for me to start to get rid of that barrier, I have to get rid of those. I have to get rid of those preconceived judgments that I have and give him the chance, to give him the benefit of the doubt. And once I do that, I am allowing myself to slowly forgive the situation or you know, at least let him explain, you know, and that helps break that down and, you know, just prepare my heart. And when you're really struggling, to just go to confession or, you know, to give time and adoration to just clear my thoughts, that's something that has always helped me as well.
10: Again, total opposites. So whenever we get into a disagreement or argument, you know, my natural tendency is, let's do this now. Let's get this out. Let's talk about it. Let's fix this. So where she puts out an internal wall that she's trying to tear down, I'm trying to put up a wall on a visual of a wall on the outside to make sure that I don't run from that. Because I think men have a tendency to, when they feel like they're not appreciated or respected or you know, she doesn't understand me, and she's, you know, she has all these things that she wants me to do. She doesn't understand how hard my life is. They'll run to their distractions, whether that's work or whether that's pornography or whether that's, you know, a hobby that they have, something that takes them outside sports, something that takes them outside of the problem. And so for me, I put up a wall. And I get that because I remember growing up and I heard kids say, you know, when they would explain why their parents got divorced, is because, well, my parents didn't get along. And so when my parents would get in arguments, I remember thinking, oh no. And so I asked my mom and dad, I said, are you all gonna get divorced? And they said, no, that's not an option. So I think that wall for me is a reminder that you know, leaving or being away from this, from what we have, this family, is not an option. And so that keeps me grounded. We got to figure that, you know, we're going to get this solved. We're going to figure this out. If we got to take a little bit of time so she can process it, and then we can do that. We'll typically have a date where we go and she has an opportunity to sit down and tell me from her side of what she's experienced. And then I have an opportunity from my side to get things out. And at the end of the day, I think what you find as a couple when you're forced to do that, what brought us to that level, to that argument, was very selfish reasons. I remember the first year I would want her to argue with me. I wanted to get it out in the open, and I would push and I would push and I would push. And then I realized, like, I would see her, that I hurt her. And it just made me feel, once I would see that, I'd recognize and be like, wow, what, I'm so selfish. That's not what God calls a man to do and be. And it just made me feel like not a hero, whereas I wanted to be a hero. And so it just was a constant reminder of all my imperfections. And since we are complete opposites, you know, a lot of times I think God is using her to pull me out of my comfort zone. And that's for men, I think we're very prideful in nature. And so when you're constantly reminded of that you're not perfect, that you have to continue to grow, there's a lot of humility in there. And I think a marriage is a constant reminder of a dying to yourself to become one. How do we make this better? How do we work better together as a team? It's not easy to do. You know, having confession allows me to get back up on the horse and try to be the hero again.
11: The presence of a merciful and redeeming love is also integral to being a truly holy family. Not just the gift of self, but a willingness to accept the other's weakness, to not judge them, and to show them mercy and acceptance. One of the stories that I like to tell is about a friend of mine whose son was going through a very, very difficult time in college. He'd grown up Catholic, but sort of fallen away from the church, and became sort of depressed and mired in sin and alcohol and alienated from the family. Well, they went to spend time with another family, a very holy and devout family, who didn't judge, who didn't ask questions of why this person maybe wasn't practicing the faith, but just loved them, brought them out playing and riding horses and eating and visiting and having a good time. And the mother shared with me that it was so wonderful to see the gradual change in her son over the course of that week, as he was loved by that other family. He sort of found his own self again, to see the old boy that she knew growing up. The walls and the darkness sort of fell away, and that merciful love really shone a light into his life that really helped to bring out his true personality, his true innocence, his true holiness. And so that's why that type of love, that merciful love, is one that is redemptive love, that changes us, that makes us know the Lord's love for us, that no matter how weak we are or no matter how sinful we are, that we're still loved by Him.
6: I came from a wonderful family, just the most loving parents you could have, really. But as a teenager, I was sexually assaulted, and that just kind of started a spiral for me of, you know, self-degradation and not feeling like I had worth. And so, once we got married, it's not like all of a sudden that goes away. And even if somebody hasn't been a victim of sexual assault, they've still been assaulted in some way in their life, you know. But whenever we started praying together before, you know, before we would come together as a married couple, it just let me know that this is good and this is safe. Not only is it okay, but this is good. This is what God wants. You know, this is the proper way that things are supposed to be. And that I'm not going to be used, you know, that Mike's intention is to love me and to glorify God. That's it, you know?
5: And it helps me to call to mind that I'm not there to get something. God puts in us, you know, who she is and that she is to be loved and is not an object at all, you know? So it's been a really fruitful and beautiful thing for us.
6: So when we were dating, I knew that I needed to tell Mike about the sexual assault when I was younger and kind of everything that came from that. You know, if he's gonna take an interest in me, he needs to have full disclosure. I need to be able to tell him. And it's really scary because you always have the feeling that, well, they might reject you after that. If they really know who I am, then he's not really gonna want me. But thankfully, he still did, you know? But I think it's just, even in the kind of the infancy of our relationship, being able to just grow in trust and be able to tell each other the little things. Okay, well, you handled that well. Let me tell you something a little bigger. Okay, you did that okay, and now, you know, and so it's just that gradual trust that grows. And the same thing in marriage, especially, you know, you start praying as a family, you start with the little prayers that are easy. And then it's not till later till you can get deeper. But I knew that I was broken, and I felt very much that I was damaged goods, you know, and I basically wanted him to know, you're getting damaged goods, just so you know. So if you want something else, like, feel free to leave now. But he didn't. He wanted me, and like it was, I mean, it was just through that desire of him wanting me, of everybody he could have chosen, he wanted me. And it was through that desire of his that really began that healing process of like, I am good enough.
5: You know, from a guy's perspective, just to hear that news that, you know, that you're the one that you love was hurt that way. It was never, from my perspective, anything, you know, that she deserved or that she did. I wanted to protect her. I think that's how I'm made. And I wanted to fix it, although God is the only one that could fix that one. You know, her woundedness was deep. But I think just having a companion, especially a man from her perspective, that's not going to leave and, you know, doesn't want to use her, is you know, is very healing. And I think that's how God made us and wants us, you know, to work towards him.
6: Mm-hmm. Yeah, I just think that you were able to be a kind of a conduit of God's grace to show me slowly that it would be okay.
5: I think with my daughter, especially from a dad's perspective, it is so important to be affectionate, to be intimate with them so that they know what real love is. As they grow older, if they have that base knowledge that their dad loves them and has them, then they'll much more easily translate to who God is and that he has her and loves her and won't fall for those desires or that trick that, you know, that she's, that to be used, telling her that she's good and she has what it takes.
6: I think it's really important, and we can tell with our kids and when we talk about, you're good, you were made good. You know, they just love it. They love to hear it and they need to hear it. I'll always remind them too that everybody has freedom. And everyone should be able to say what happens to their body. And so if one of the kids is hitting on the other kid, he has the freedom to say no. He doesn't want his body to be hit, and you have to respect his freedom and his dignity. And I think they can understand that because everybody wants to be free. You know, the kids don't want have to do stuff that they don't want to do, so they understand that.
12: Down in the caverns of our soul is a home for God. We're capable of life with God and God living in us. When we had gone astray, Christ was born to save us.
13: The Holy Father's prayer intention for the month of July is for respect for human life. Let us pray for the respect and

Our Father, who art in heaven, hallowed be thy name. Thy kingdom come, thy will be done, on earth as it is in heaven. Give us this day our daily bread, and forgive us our trespasses, as we forgive those who trespass against us. And lead us not into temptation, but deliver us from evil. Amen.

0: Welcome to the Web of Faith. I'm Father John Trigilio, the Diocese of Harrisburg, Pennsylvania, joined by my colleague and friend, Father Ken Briganti, the Diocese of Metuchen, New Jersey. We're answering your questions that you post to us at webofaith@ewtn.com. Father Ken, we are on the cutting edge, are we not?
1: Father, we have some great questions to answer today, and I'm really excited about them. I know I could see the exuberance coming and flowing from you as well, so let's get to it. It's the first one's for you.
0: Oh, wow.
1: Dear Father Trigilio, what if you choose the wrong vocation from what God has called you to become? Say, for instance, you're called to be a lay single catechist, but you chose to get married, and now your life as a married person is miserable. Will God ever change my situation and bring my family to the salvation and holiness for which I have been praying? Thanks, Bernadette.
0: Well, Bernadette, if you're married, the only way that's going to be remedied is till death do us part. In all seriousness, though, even if you make, God forbid, the wrong choice, when you make that solemn commitment to enter into marriage, like when Father Briganti and I got ordained, we made a solemn commitment. We took a promise of celibacy, and as we became ordained deacons and then priests, even if you made a bad choice at that point, you still received the valid sacrament, and God will give you the graces to live out that commitment, even if that had not been necessarily the one call that you should have been following to begin with. That's why you have to be careful before you make that commitment, before you get married, before a man gets ordained. They have to discern, is this the one and only path that God is, I should be choosing? But even if it's not, but you believe, you have moral certitude it is, then once you've committed yourself, you have to stick with it and know that God will give you the grace. That's the beauty of it, is that God will give you the grace to overcome those bumps in the road. So I would not say you need to dump the husband now and then look for a new life. No, God will give you the blessings you need, even though it may be difficult at times. The idea is that you remain faithful to what you promised.
1: You know, I also suspect that you're at a point in your marriage that you're having some marital problems, and so therefore all sorts of doubts are coming to mind. Would have, or could have, or should have, you know, is coming to mind. And so what I would suggest here is that probably what you need to do is go to some marital counseling. Mm-hmm. And you could make an appointment with your parish priest, and once you make that, he could talk to him, and he probably can give you some suggestions on some good counselors. I know we have usually Catholic Charities is an excellent source in our diocese. We have good marital and family counseling. And then work through these problems, as Father Trigilio said, with prayer and with counseling and with grace, you can come to a better place. So I suspect that it wasn't always miserable because you were attracted to him and he was attracted to you, but rather there's something that happened or occurred that